0: From the Holy Gospel according to Mark. Jesus said to his disciples, "Go into the whole world and proclaim the gospel to every creature. Whoever believes and is baptized will be saved. Whoever does not believe will be condemned. These signs will accompany those who believe. In my name, they will drive out demons. They will speak new languages. They will pick up serpents with their hands, and if they drink any deadly thing, it will not harm them. They will lay hands on the sick, and they will recover." So then the Lord Jesus, after he spoke to them, was taken up into heaven and took his seat at the right hand of God. But they went forth and preached everywhere, while the Lord worked with them and confirmed the word through accompanying signs. The Gospel of the Lord.
1: Praise to you, Lord.

Bishop Sheen once befriended a man who spent time in a prison camp with another bishop in communist China. The bishop was subject to persecutions and beatings daily. His body was covered with sores. His weight fell below 90 pounds. He was unable to walk by himself, so he had two people accompanying him at all times. Providentially, in a way that no one could explain, not the prisoners nor the guards themselves, he was the only one in the prison that was given a portion of bread and wine every single day. If they had ever known that he was going to celebrate the Mass every single day, they would have marched him to his death even sooner than they did. This prisoner told Sheen that there was no Mass in any Gothic cathedral around the world, with all of its pomp and splendor of the liturgy, that could ever equal the beauty of the Mass of that bishop who propped himself up against a wall, who held that bread and that bit of wine in his hands and whispered those words, "This is my body. This is my blood." And soon after, he would take the crumbs and distribute it to all the Catholics who were in the prison camp, who at that time had no other reason to live. Bishop Sheen tells that story as the example of the foundation of priestly ministry, as the foundation of the theology of priesthood. It was the fullness of the priesthood. It wasn't stripped down. It was full. It wasn't minimalistic. It was fully intact in its essence and in its dignity. The priest, the bishop, was stripped of all activity, of all things of his entire life, except for the one thing that he was ordained to do: to bring Jesus Christ to his people and to unite the people to Jesus Christ. Perhaps it's been said by many priests over the course of six decades now, but Sheen was the first to say it in a way that he often did, to bring great theological truths down to our level in a way that we could understand. He said, "This is the priest." The priest, simply, the definition of priesthood is one who unites God to his people and people to their Savior. This bishop's identity as priest was securely intact. The bishop was the one who knew that his priesthood was not his own. It came from God, and no matter his circumstances, it could never be taken away. And not only that, it belonged to the people, even the local church in that prison camp. He belonged to them, and he was fully aware of who he was. Sheen founds everything on the priesthood, on the incarnation of Jesus Christ, the God made man. Sheen will say that Jesus is not a priest because he is the eternal Son of the Father. He is a priest precisely because he took on humanity. The priest from ancient times was always one who offered sacrifice. But in order to do that for a darkened humanity left in sin, a humanity that preferred the slavery of Egypt over the freedom of the promised land, it would take the sacrifice of humanity, entering into the reality

becoming in essence what we were, so that we in essence would become what he is. And to make an eternal offering of himself and our humanity back to the Father, which hasn't ended. Something that Sheen now shares in. He shares in the priesthood of Jesus Christ. And that priesthood will not have an end. Sheen asked himself, and he asked all of us, why didn't Jesus entrust the ministry of the priesthood to the angels, who are greater than all of us by rank and degree? It would seem more fitting. He said, for one reason, compassion. Jesus Christ came to earth and he had to share in our humanity because he had to share our passion. That is our suffering, our brokenness, all things but sin. And that's what had to be redeemed. The angels, because they don't have a body, cannot share in our suffering. They do not know our reality. They cannot experience it themselves, and so they have nothing to offer back to the Father in relationship with Jesus. He says, this is the priesthood. The priests must always remember that we are made priests by entering in the passion of the church, the sufferings of the people, the sin, the brokenness, the confusion, our weakness, our lack. It is in bringing that to Jesus and bringing back the treasures of Jesus back to his people where the priesthood exists. But there was something new about the priesthood of Jesus Christ that had never existed before. Certainly in the Old Testament, we had the Levitical priesthood, which was formed by God himself. But it wasn't the fullness of the priesthood. In all other priesthood, the priest was the one doing the offering, offering something outside of himself, offering the lamb, offering the goats, offering the calves, offering the doves. What was new about the priesthood of Jesus Christ is that he was not only the one who offered, but the one who was being offered. He challenged all priests in this way, and if there's any priests that are listening, it's challenging me right now, and I hope that it challenges you. He says, you've been called to be a priest so that you can shepherd the people while you live, but you must die as a lamb. We live as shepherds, we will die as lambs. We will become the sacrifice, and it's by entering into the life of the people that we become that sacrifice. The one offered, the lamb, the priest must become victim. Sheen said it this way in his own words, and he said it to his people. Just in case they were insecure about where they stood in his life, he told them, you are not my disturbers, you have become my heart. It's something that I hope that all of you hear tonight, especially if you felt like you've been a disturbance to your priest at any time. How many times do you come to us and you say, Father, I know you're busy, but Father, I know you don't have time for this, and my sufferings are minimal, but can I tell you something? Can I have a moment of your time? And I have to tell you, on behalf of all the priests, that we exist for you to bring your problems to us. We exist to suffer your passion with you. We exist for your troubles. If we don't enter into them, we haven't become incarnate in your heart or you in ours. Jesus said, Sheen said, that's what Jesus came down from heaven for. The sufferings of the people in his sacred heart and all of eternity called him down from heaven to earth. Your sufferings exist in his heart. Our sufferings exist in his heart, even now. It calls him to this place. It brings him from that tabernacle to be shown to us. It brings him from that tabernacle to be given to us in the most blessed sacrament when we consume him. It's his compassion that brings him to us. And so the priest, who shares only in the priesthood of Jesus Christ, the one mediator between God and man, he's offered us a share in his compassion for you.
And this is why Sheen is being beatified. Some might be tempted to think, with all the talk that we do about Sheen, of all of his talents, that he might be becoming a saint, beatified, called venerable, a saint in heaven because of his talents. I have to tell you, that would be shallow. There are Emmy Awards for those who have great talents. There's canonizations only for those who live in authenticity to the plans of Jesus Christ. He's becoming a saint. He's becoming beatified this week because of his authenticity, because of the way that he strove every day to share in the priesthood of Jesus Christ. The priesthood was his life, and there was no separation. Just as it was for Jesus, every single day offering himself back to the Father, entering into our chaos. Could say that Bishop Sheen walked the walk, and in full regalia he walked it. He talked the talk, and even Hollywood gave him an award for the way that he talked it. Perhaps his talents were his cross. If you know about Sheen, you know that he spent 7 times the minutes, the hours, and the days preparing for the very little time that he had on screen, on the airways, or in a pulpit. He spent time in isolation and silently to prepare his talents so they could be given to his people. That was his silent suffering. So that he could bring heaven to earth through his mind, his heart, his talents, to bring those divine realities into our simple minds so that we could know God, so we could be brought back to God. And he certainly was a mysterious man. Perhaps another one of his imitations of Jesus Christ. Jesus, who was so mysterious to the people that they were around. Not mysterious in a weird way. Sheen wrote a book called Those Mysterious Priests at the end of his life to explain how priests are meant to live in two worlds at the same time. Meant to live in the world with the people so that they know them well enough, they know their hearts well enough, they know their misery well enough, they know their passion well enough to be able to bring them to God. And this is why he lived the holy hour, to bring the hearts of his people to Jesus. And when he went away in that mysterious time, perhaps half of his life spent in that silent time preparing, he would come back and say the most mysterious things, and we would say, like, where did he get that? His holy hour is where he brought back treasures from heaven to us. Treasures that he said he brought back in an earthen vessel, the poor clay of his humanity. If there's any young men listening tonight who want to know the truth of the priesthood, know that Fulton Sheen never sugarcoated the priesthood. He never explained that it would be an easy way of life, and he said he would never do that because Jesus himself never said that. The priesthood is beautiful, but it's not easy. The priesthood is beautiful because it's made to be heroic. It's because we're made to lay down our life for the people. It's because we're meant to become the Lamb. He says, in only a way that he could say it, those who want an easy life, you prefer to live in sunlit meadows, examining the view. But the priest, the disciple, the one who wants to become a saint, to live the heroic life,

They must be the ones who examine their humanity. They stumble and fall in trying to be heroic, but they don't lay on the ground wallowing. They stand back up again like Christ, and they continue to carry their cross all the way to Calvary. This is the heroic life of the priesthood. It was at his first communion that he prayed that prayer, "Lord, if you want me to be a priest, I will do it." He tells young men, that those of us who are impatient for the call, he's not going to shake your bed in the morning and say, "Wake up, it's time for you to be a priest." He says it's done silently over a long period of time to know our vocation. And so it was for him. I've been praying about what the fruits might be of this week for our diocese, for our country, for all of those who enter into the spirituality of Sheen. And I can't wait to hear the vocation story that starts with, "I remember the week that Fulton Sheen was being beatified. I remember that I was asking God for special graces in my life, especially to know my vocation, and if I was meant to be a priest like him. And trust, like Fulton Sheen, it's never too early to ask that question. It's never too early to make a promise to God that you will follow him with your whole life, even if you're in the second grade like he was. That you would respond to him when the time would come. This is the heroic life. It's not for the faint of heart. If you're not ready to look like Christ, pray like Christ, offer your life like Christ, then he would say, maybe you're not ready for the priesthood. But if you're not ready to look like Christ, pray like Christ, and offer your life like Christ, then what is it that you're living for? Because that's not true discipleship. That's not good preparation for marriage. And you are not on the road to becoming a saint. To our brother, the priest, the Bishop Fulton Sheen, on this 107th anniversary of his priesthood, who laid on the floor where so many priests of this diocese have since laid, Bishop Sheen, you were told on that day that you entered into the priesthood of Jesus Christ, which has no end. That you would remain a priest forever in the order of Melchizedek. Just as Jesus remains a priest in heaven as the one mediator to intercede for us, so too, the priesthood of Fulton Sheen is never separated from that intercession. And so, our brother Fulton Sheen, we ask and we beg you tonight, pray for us. And for your heroic priesthood, now and in immortality, we say to honor you, as you whispered to us so many times, God love you.

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Heavenly Father, source of all holiness, you raised up within the Church in every age

0: strengthening people's faith in God by fully and freely proclaiming the eternal word. 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
3: Welcome back to the Word on Fire show. I'm Brandon Vaught, the host and the content director here at Word on Fire Catholic Ministries, and I'm joined by Bishop Robert Barron. 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
4: Hey, Brandon. Always a great pleasure to be on with you.
3: Now, I mentioned at the last episode that you had just returned from this big gathering of U.S. Catholic bishops in Baltimore. We didn't get a chance to talk about that. You gave a 15-minute presentation, showed a short little video clip, and then there was a panel discussion, and it went way over time. There was so much interest and energy among the bishops on this topic, which was encouraging to see. So I thought for this podcast episode, we'd walk through your presentation. Again, this was directed just at the bishops, and you were describing five ways to draw young people in general back to the church. Let's jump in. Suggestion number one, get young people involved in the works of justice. I guess, first of all, why'd you choose to lead with this suggestion? You have a bunch of them, and we'll cover some here that'll be familiar to listeners, but this isn't one you typically lead with. Why'd you decide to lead with it here?
4: Well, because in so many of the surveys, it's clear that young people get the church's commitment to social justice. They don't get our sexual teaching, and that's, of course, topic for another day. I mean, why that's true and what we should do about it. But it's very clear they like the church's commitment to the poor and the homeless and the hungry. They like Catholic relief services. They like Catholic charities. They get that. To me, it's a no-brainer in a way, because start with the thing that people readily find most attractive about Catholicism. And there are a thousand reasons why at this point in our cultural history, people find the works of justice so appealing. It's not always been true. I mean, go in other parts of our history, and other aspects of the church's life would be probably more appealing for 100 different reasons. This one now is. Okay, take advantage of it. In other words, I would recommend not leading with the things that young people find most off-putting about us, but let's lead anyway with the things they find most readily attractive. A point I made with the bishops, and I made it explicitly in reference to the sexual teaching. I'm not saying by any means, oh, let's jettison that. Forget about our sexual teaching. Who needs it? No, no. I'm with Reynold Hillenbrand, who was my predecessor at Mundelein Seminary's rector way back in the 1940s. There's a tight link, in fact, between the church's call to justice and the church's sexual teaching. So we'll get there. You know, so this is a marathon, not a sprint, right? When it comes to evangelization, how do you draw people in? But I'd say maybe the first part of that marathon, start with justice, because they get it readily. And I think they'll respond more favorably.
3: One of the things you encourage your brother bishops to do in their dioceses is not just to get young people involved in the actual works of the corporal works of mercy, but to also lift up social-minded saints. And you mentioned a few of these. Who are some of the saints that you

0: think best embody this tradition?
1: The great thing, Brandon, as you well know, is they run right through our great tradition. So this goes back to the Hebrew prophets. Go to Ezekiel and Daniel and Isaiah and Amos and Hosea. I mean, the great Hebrew prophets. That's where this whole thing comes from. It comes roaring up, of course, into Jesus himself, who readily accepts the title of prophet and speaks those same truths. Then church fathers have people read Ambrose, have them read John Chrysostom. You'll find very strong things about care for the poor and justice and so on. Thomas Aquinas, my hero, you know, says something which I think still takes the breath away of a lot of people today, which is, yes, we have a right to private ownership of property. But when it comes to the use, Thomas says, of your private property, the primary consideration should always be the common good. Wow. I mean, most people today, it seems to me, like in the capitalist West, wouldn't readily think that way. They say, no, it's my property. I should use it, you know, for first to my advantage, and then if I have some left over. But Thomas says, no, in the use of it, it's the common good that should be your first consideration. Now come up from Thomas all the way to the social magisterium of the popes, from Leo XIII all the way through Francis. I'd hold up those people as well as someone you talked about in your own writings, Dorothy Day, the 20th century. One of the great prophets, you might say, of social justice. And mind you, Dorothy Day, the link between social justice and prayer and the Mass and the Eucharist and the saints, you know, the mystical life, she was not a one-sided, you know, hey, everything's social justice. It was on the contrary. So I think all those people can and should be lifted up. We've got this tradition. Let's use it.
0: What would you say to the objection? And I think one of the bishops raised this during the Q&A period that, hey, I'm all for involving young people in, you know, serving in soup lines, helping the homeless and the sick, but that won't in and of itself introduce them to Jesus Christ. What do you say to that objection?
1: Well, true enough, but it's not the omega, it's the alpha. You might say it's the first step. It's a opening of a door. I've always said justice in itself is evangelically ambiguous because anyone of goodwill, even an atheist of goodwill, can be attracted to the works of justice. Buddhists and Hindus and Muslims and Protestants and everyone else can be attracted to justice. So, right, in itself, it's not. I guess I'd urge this, Brandon, it's the insight from the very early church. How these Christians love one another. So what is evangelically compelling is when people watch the activity of Christians for the sake of the poor and working for justice, that becomes attractive. And that is evangelically quite relevant. So it's the beginning, not the end. It's the first step, not the last step.
0: Wasn't that, you would know better than me, in the early church, that was one of the most striking signs of the Christian community was how they loved not just each other, but the people on the margins.
1: Right, because he thinks that we would say, of course, are morally outrageous. Like if a child is born, the child has some, you know, deformity, that he was left out on the hillside. He was just exposed to the elements. Well, in the ancient world, that wasn't considered a bad thing to do. That was the right thing to do. And when Christians came along and said, no, that's not right, and we're going to, in fact, rescue these children, that was a very arresting move in the ancient world that got the attention of ancient society. And then they began to wonder, okay, who are these people and why are they acting this way? And that's, of course, an evangelically compelling move.
0: All right, we're talking about five ways to draw young people back to God. That was way number one, get young people involved in the works of justice. Way number two is to use the via pulchritudinis, the way of beauty. Why did you tell the bishops that beauty is perhaps a more effective route of access today than goodness or justice?
1: Yeah, I've just said, of course, that justice does have an alluring quality, which it does. But I've also argued, and I think there's something to this, that of the three transcendentals, I mean, they're the true, the good, and the beautiful in a way is the least threatening. So even if you say, hey, look, here's the work of justice, and you ought to do this, some people might say, well, I mean, come on, who are you to tell me what I should be doing? And if you say, look, here's the truth of the matter, you should believe it, a lot of people would get reactive to that. But the beautiful is just something you look at, right? It's less threatening. Just look at it. Look at this beautiful thing. Whether it's a work of art, it's a poem, it's literature, it's an icon, it's the liturgy itself. Sometimes, you know, just drawing someone into a beautiful church, you're not telling them what to think or how to behave. You're just showing them. Or bringing someone to Mass, if that Mass is really beautiful, and that can lead them then on the path. They can say, well, where did this come from? What world produced something like Notre Dame Cathedral? That didn't come out of a vacuum. That came out of a rich culture. Well, what is that culture? Who are these people? What do they believe and why? So the beautiful can lead you in. The example, Brandon, I've often used is Charles Ryder, you know, from Brideshead Revisited, the great Evelyn Waugh novel. Ryder's an agnostic, like a lot of people today, kind of a cool rationalist. And he's first intrigued by the beauty of this great manor house, Brideshead, which was the home of this Catholic family. By the end of the novel, spoiler alert, I suppose if anyone wants to read Brideshead Revisited, by the end of the novel, Charles accepts Catholic doctrine, but it's a long, long journey. It commenced with the beauty of Brideshead, which symbolizes the beauty of the church. And then he, by a long process, began to explore, where did that come from? And he comes eventually to faith. So that's my model there of the via pulchritudinis, which, by the way, is Pope Francis's language.
0: One thing I liked when you were speaking to the bishops is you said, we need beautiful buildings and beautiful churches. Of course, we need beautiful music. But this sang to my heart, especially through Word on Fire, you said, when we're trying to reach the unaffiliated, we also need to have beautiful websites, beautiful videos. You know, you're speaking to bishops who run parishes and dioceses. What does your diocesan website look like? What are the videos you're putting out? Because for many young people, that's the first impression they're going to have of the church in your area.
1: Like it or not, that's the portal for an awful lot of young people. Let's say they've got a question, or they're, for whatever reason, intrigued, or they're angry, or whatever it is. What's anyone under the age of 40 or 45 now going to do? They're going to go to a website. What does the Catholic Church say about this? Well, what's your website like when they go to it? Is it just, you know, text? Is it some unimaginative? And so I told them, yeah, that's not a trivial matter. How much money and time are you putting into your website? Are you putting some of your best and brightest people on the website? Because that's where they come. They're far more likely to come to a website than to just wander into your church building.
0: Whenever I'm speaking to priests or consulting with bishops, I just pose this theoretical question. How much do you spend on landscaping around your church buildings versus how much do you spend on graphic design, video, your website?
1: Absolutely.
0: Not saying they have to be equal, but as you say, far more people are going to discover you online than offline.
1: Super important. And you're right about the investment thing. Years ago, a spiritual director of mine said, a very important point of spiritual discernment at the end of each month is look at your Visa bill, because it'll tell you a lot about what are you spending your money on? And I've never forgotten that. And whenever I get my Visa bill, you know, my credit card bill, and I look, okay, what was I spending money on? Because that will tell you what you're prioritizing. So for a parish, look at your budget. What are you spending money on? What if we ask that budgetary question with this issue of the nuns in mind all the time? How are we investing in this problem of finding the unaffiliated?
0: I raised that point during the panel discussion, you know, that you've shifted your language. We used to say, you and I, a couple of years ago, this is the number one most pressing issue for the church today. But now we've acknowledged, okay, the abuse crisis probably has taken the first slot, but this is right on its heels. But when you look at most dioceses and parishes, they've invested a lot of time and a lot of money into that number one problem. They have full-time staff members dedicated to safe environment training, victim reporting, you know, counseling, all sorts of stuff. But the question of how much have we invested for that number two problem, I think, is still outstanding. Are we hiring people whose full-time job it is to focus on bringing back the nuns?
1: Right. And if we're just focused on buildings and programs and infrastructure, I mean, fine, I get it, totally get it. But you need people to inhabit these buildings and to use the infrastructure. So if we're not going after the people, what's the point of shoring up the infrastructure?
0: All right, let's move on. So we're talking about five ways to draw young people back to God. Number one was get people involved in the works of justice. Number two was to use the via pulchritudinis, the way of beauty. Three, which will be no surprise to listeners here, stop dumbing down the faith. You've long said that the de-emphasis on the intellectual has been a pastoral disaster. Why is that?
1: Whenever I can, and I, you know, I'm always reluctant, as you suggest here, Brandon, to bring it up because I sound like a broken record. I've been saying this for so long, and I told the bishops that. I said, I know you've heard this from me a million times, But, you know, that's the way it goes. Repetitio mater studiorum, the Romans said, you know, repetition is the mother of

0: studies. I mean, so if you want a point to get across, you've got to repeat it. And I use that phrase a lot on purpose, that the dumbing down of the faith has been a pastoral disaster, because we drive a wedge, stupidly, in my judgment, between the intellectual and the pastoral. And that is deadly, because in fact, this de-emphasis on the intellectual has redounded very negatively in our pastoral work. The church fathers, they weren't academics in our sense. They were pastors. I mean, the greatest thinkers for the first five centuries of the church's life were all pastors for the most part, you know, bishops, but we call them today probably pastors of big parishes. So it has indeed been a pastoral disaster that we've dumbed it down. And you don't need to take my word for it. Every single study shows it, that young people saying, I got all these questions are never answered. What about this? What about that? Science disproves religion. All these, frankly, often elementary questions. And I don't mean that to be condescending or to denigrate those who ask them. But these are questions that could have been cleared up on day one of a good, let's say, high school religion class. The fact that so many young people have them says to me we have not been addressing these questions with anything approaching adequacy.
1: Now, you affirm that you've been banging this drum for a while about not dumbing down the faith, but it's easy to say that in the abstract. What would you specifically like to see, say, a bishop and a diocese do to raise the intellectual bar?
0: Take a good hard look at the educational programs. Look at the textbooks being used. How are teachers and catechists being trained? Don't assume everything is fine, because I think the studies show that everything is not fine. And that bishops who are the chief teachers and catechists and theologians of their diocese should make that a top priority. Bring in your education people and say, okay, what are we using? What are our texts? Are they working? If not, why not? And let's get better ones. And are our teachers adequately trained? Like, I think, Brandon, you know, you and I know this, that so many young people have a range of fairly predictable, call them apologetic type questions. Questions about God, about the church, about Jesus, about eternal life, about morality, et cetera, right? How well trained are our confirmation formators, our high school teachers, in addressing those questions? I think it'd be a wonderful thing for a diocese to do is to get all their people together. How about for a year-long process, or a couple years-long process, like a synod, but to train them in dealing with these great questions that young people have? So those are a few ideas I'd have. I'd make it a top priority.
1: All right, let's move on to number four. This is the fourth way to draw young people or nuns back to the church. You recommend that every parish be turned into a missionary society. What do you mean by that?
0: Here I'm following Pope Francis again. You know, when he said in that famous, I think it was a sermon some years ago, is the church is, we have to get out of the sacristies. And I think, unfortunately, he was read there as somehow anti-liturgical. I don't think that's at all what he meant. He just meant, by sacristy, he was using a kind of a symbolic term to say we need to send our people out from the liturgy, out from our own parochial life to evangelize. But do we think, Brandon, of our Catholic parishes that way? And I've been a Catholic now all my life and have been in and around parishes for my whole life. I don't think we have that typically in our imagination. We think of parishes as places Catholics come to go to Mass, above all, obviously centrally important, to receive the sacraments, for kids to get some basic instruction to prepare them for sacraments. Maybe there'll be a handful of people, and you and I know this, most parishes, a handful of people that come to specialize classes or programs in Bible or in spirituality. And again, I'm not saying one negative thing about any of that. I'm in favor of all of it. But I wonder how many of our parishes have this idea that now our ultimate purpose is to take all these people who've come for these various things and train them in discipleship and send them on mission. We've got this extraordinary infrastructure in place. Think of all the Catholic parishes. What is the number, like 20,000 or something around our country? But if you were a military commander and you said, boy, I got 20,000 outposts, 20,000 camps or forts, whatever you want to call them, from which I can launch, you know. Well, we've got that infrastructure, 20,000 centers of Catholicism. But do most of our people, say, look, I've come to Mass. I mean, that's pretty good. Most Catholics don't.

0: don't. I receive the sacraments. Good. You know, and now I get on with my life. No, now you're being formed as a missionary. That's the whole purpose, is to go out and draw people back. But that's a change of consciousness that's really difficult, but needed.
1: All right, let's look at the fifth and final way to draw young people back to the church. We've talked about getting them involved in the works of justice, the way of beauty, stop dumbing down the faith, turning every parish into a missionary society. The fifth way you recommended is to creatively use the new media. Say more about that.
0: Well, you should probably talk about it. It's in your blood in a way. It's not mine. But I told the bishops this, that when I was in Rome a year ago for the youth synod, I made this argument. I said, look, we have a crisis of disaffiliation of the young. But at the same time, through God's providence, we have a tool now that we didn't have even what, 10 years ago, a tool by which we can actually reach those who have disaffiliated. So in the past, people wandered away. Well, what can we do? Well, let's try to make the mass as attractive as possible. Let's have programs in our parishes that might draw them back. Well, I mean, I think you and I both know that's not going to be super effective. But now, through the social media, listen, with all their limitations, and you and I know better than probably anybody how limited and problematic they can be. But having said that, they give us a means of reaching into the world of the disaffiliated and to bring a sort of winsome and compelling message from the church. I've got, it's up in my room across the hall here, a print of Van Gogh's famous Sower painting, which I've always loved. And I love it not just because it's a great picture, but because it speaks of what I try to do, which is to sow the seed of the word. You know, gosh, what the social media give us in terms of enhanced capacity to sow the seed of the word. And you and I see it all the time, don't we? People that they come across our work in sometimes the most surprising ways. Great. Let's use the new media now as creatively and energetically and intelligently as we can, because God's given us a tool precisely at the moment when we most need it.
1: One thing that we've recognized here at Word on Fire is there's kind of two dimensions of creatively using the new media. One is to proclaim stuff by broadcasting videos and websites and social media posts and all that. But then there's another powerful route of dialogue. I'm thinking here and specifically about your Reddit AMAs, you're engaging people like Jordan Peterson and Ben Shapiro and all this stuff, where you can use the new media to directly dialogue with people who have left the church, people that would never show up to our institutions, never darken the doors. And that's something that, I mean, you don't need special gifts to put yourself out there and do it. Any bishop, any priest, any church leader can make themselves available online, right?
0: Yeah, and I've urged that. And, you know, as you were talking, Brandon, I was just thinking, you know, of the negativity of that, which anyone that's involved with social media understands. When you open a comm box, when there's the opportunity for people to comment on what you've done, you are going to get an awful lot of blowback and silliness and obscenity and so on. But whenever that happens, and look, I find it discouraging, as anybody would, right? But at the same time, I think, okay, compared to what the great evangelists of our tradition faced, like bows and arrows and bullets and beheadings
1: or
0: and burns
1: Isaac Jobes, at the stake, like getting his tongue ripped out or whatever.
0: Right. It's not as bad as that. You know? And so I think I can handle a few negative comments on comm boxes. But okay, that's the way it's always been from the Areopagus on, is that when you proclaim Christianity, and actually Paul, as I've said before, and the Areopagus is good because as he announces the resurrection, what happens? Well, people laugh. So that's the ancient version of someone in a comm box mocking you, right? Or they just walk away. Well, so it's always been. So it's always been. So welcome to the club. You know, you're standing in a great tradition, going all the way back to St. Paul and coming up through the great missionary martyrs when you publicly announce the faith and you get a lot of blowback, but some listen. And there's that again from Acts 17, Dionysius and a few others. Listen, we'll hear you again on this. And there are the seeds of the European Christianity, which would eventually spread all over the world. Never underestimate what you can accomplish through these means, even as you face, because I mean, that's the devil's always involved and always wants to be a source of discouragement.
1: that sound means it is time now for our listener question. If you have a question that you'd like to ask Bishop Barron, we'd love to hear it. Just send it in at askbishopbarron.com. Today we have one from a young lady in Texas named Miriam. Her biology teacher is suggesting that she read some popular atheist authors, and she's wondering how to respond and what to do. So here's Miriam's question.
2: Hi, Bishop. My name is Miriam from Texas. My biology professor is an atheist who loves to challenge my faith. He is very manipulative, and sometimes I feel unprepared to stand up for it. He specifically told me to listen to Russell and Hitchens, and I want to be able to refute this philosophy with St. Thomas Aquinas. I just don't know where to begin. What books do you suggest for me as a beginner seeking Aquinas apologetics? Thanks so much. I learned so much from you.
0: That's great. Thank you for that question. And, you know, it sort of annoys me a little bit to hear that story, because it's very unfair in a way of that teacher. If he's fair-minded, you know, maybe he would even recommend, here are some people that stand against, you know, Hitchens and Russell, and maybe have you read both of them. But anyway, here's the first observation. Bertrand Russell was one of the great thinkers of the 20th century, co-wrote the Principia Mathematica. When it comes to symbolic logic, read Bertrand Russell. Frankly, when it comes to religion, he's terrible. And what I mean there is he has a terrible grasp of what serious religious people mean. Same with Christopher Hitchens, a writer whom I admired, you know, on politics and culture and literature. Great. Read Christopher Hitchens. On religion, he was terrible. On religion, he betrayed a deep misunderstanding of most basic, you know, Christian ideas. Now, for refutation, there's been a lot. The good news is there have been a lot of books and videos and podcasts and so on responding to this new atheism. Maybe a couple things I'd mention. You know, you might want to start with the internet. I've done a lot of things on new atheism and responding to their criticisms and talking about arguments for God's existence. Or I think, Brandon, your website, right, Strange Notions, that looks into a lot of these arguments and gives counter arguments. Don't you have famously like 20 arguments for God's existence that are kind of
1: sketched? Yeah, if you go to strangenotions.com, the first thing you'll see is a link that says 20 arguments for God's existence. Yeah. And it's by Dr. Peter Kraft. He sort of synthesizes the five Thomistic arguments, but then 15 others there.
0: Yeah, so look at that website, but also read Kraft himself, who has written extensively on all this. Some go-to people for me, when I was a young man, I read F.C. Coppleston, the great Jesuit historian of philosophy, has a little paperback book on Aquinas that might be helpful. We mentioned before a friend out here, Dr. Ed Fazer, who writes extensively and very well on Aquinas, his philosophy, the arguments for God's existence. Now, we're getting a little technical with his, you know, books. But I would take a look maybe at some of the internet business, the internet stuff. Here's another one. Go on YouTube and look up the Hitchens, William Lane Craig debates. So Hitchens, as you know now, the great atheist, but he was debated several times by William Lane Craig, who's an evangelical Christian apologist, who I think mopped the floor with Hitchens every time he debated him. So maybe watch those and listen to Craig's engagement of Hitchens. I had a couple ideas, but don't get bullied by your teacher.
1: Just to add to those recommendations, pick up Craig's book titled On Guard, which was written for high school and college students, teaching them how to respond to atheist arguments. And then from a Catholic perspective, Trent Horn's book titled Answering Atheism, I think it's the best Catholic book on the topic. So you have a slew of homework to do, Miriam, but don't let your teacher bully you and suggest that these guys have the last word, because they certainly don't.
0: They're very bad on religion. They don't really understand serious religion.
1: Well, thanks so much for listening. 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
3: The month of September is devoted to Our Lady of Sorrows. It commemorates the profound union of heart that existed between the Mother of the Redeemer and the Savior, through which she experienced many interior sorrows as a consequence of His mission. We ask Mary to pray for us so that we can unite ourselves to her in her sorrow, in the hope that we will one day also share her joy in the triumph of her Son.
4: This is a pro-life minute with doctors Stephen and Gracie Christie.
5: Steve, here's a pro-choice argument that really upsets me. The one that says abortion empowers women and it's essential in order for women to have equality with men.

0: Right, it's a strange argument, because abortion has never empowered women. It's empowered men, though, empowered them to use women for sexual pleasure without any long-term consequences. Abortion has normalized men's ability to use, exploit, manipulate, abuse, and then abandon women. And somehow they say this empowers women?
1: You know, what really empowers women is to see their children and fertility as blessings, not threats. It's a perversion of feminism to believe that women and children are each other's natural enemies. Women shouldn't have to kill their children to achieve their dreams or fully participate in society. If a pregnant woman or mother can't participate in society, then something's wrong with society, not with their fertility. I think that's a true feminist response.
2: Prayer changes everything. We read in sacred scripture that when we come to God in prayer, He changes our lot. It isn't so much that the circumstances change, it is that we change, and therefore we see the circumstances differently. Prayer does everything for us. It is indeed the air that fills our soul, just as the oxygen fills our lungs. We can't do without prayer. To do without prayer means we languish and we die. God wants us to have life and to have it to the full.
3: Join us as we pray the rosary for those who protect the life of the mother and the life of the unborn. 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
4: Welcome to The Rosary is a Place with Father Benedict Rochelle and Simonetta.
5: We want to invite you to pray the rosary with us. The rosary is many things. But perhaps the best way to think about the rosary is to think about it as a spiritual place, as an invisible chapel that you can enter into even in a busy time of life. And in a place like this, to enter into silence, into prayerfulness, and to follow the events of the life of our Lord Jesus Christ as they must have been seen by the eyes of His mother. We celebrate the Rosary with Mary, but of course, that means we celebrate it with Jesus. And we look on Him in the mysteries of grace and salvation as His mother and Joseph and the apostles must have seen these events. So, quietly enter into your own spirit and join us as we offer the rosary to God in honor of Christ and His mother.

The first five decades of the Rosary are called the Joyful Mysteries. They're called joyful because they represent the early events in the life of Christ and the joy that his mother would have had at these events. In the name of the Father, and of the Son, and of the Holy Spirit. Amen. I believe in God, the Father Almighty, creator of heaven and earth, and in Jesus Christ, his only Son, our Lord, who was conceived by the Holy Spirit, born of the Virgin Mary, suffered under Pontius Pilate, was crucified, died, and was buried. He descended into hell. The third day he rose again from the dead.

0: The first joyful mystery, the Annunciation by the angel to Mary that she will be the mother of Emmanuel. Our Father, who art in heaven, hallowed be thy name. Thy kingdom come, thy will be done, on earth as it is in heaven.
1: Give us this day our daily bread, and forgive us our trespasses, as we forgive those who trespass against us. And lead us not into temptation, but deliver us from evil. Amen.
0: Hail Mary, full of grace, the Lord is with thee. Blessed art thou amongst women, and blessed is the fruit of thy womb, Jesus.
1: Holy Mary, Mother of God, pray for us sinners, now and at the hour of our death. Amen.
0: Hail Mary, full of grace, the Lord is with thee. Blessed art thou amongst women, and blessed is the fruit of thy womb, Jesus.
1: Holy Mary, Mother of God, pray for us sinners, now and at the hour of our death. Amen.
0: Hail Mary, full of grace, the Lord is with thee. Blessed art thou amongst women, and blessed is the fruit of thy womb, Jesus.
1: Holy Mary, Mother of God, pray for us sinners, now and at the hour of our death. Amen.
0: Hail Mary, full of grace, the Lord is with thee. Blessed art thou amongst women, and blessed is the fruit of thy womb, Jesus.
1: Holy Mary, Mother of God, pray for us sinners, now and at the hour of our death. Amen.
0: Hail Mary, full of grace, the Lord is with thee. Blessed art thou amongst women, and blessed is the fruit of thy womb, Jesus.
1: Holy Mary, Mother of God, pray for us sinners, now and at the hour of our death. Amen.
0: Hail Mary, full of grace, the Lord is with thee. Blessed art thou amongst women, and blessed is the fruit of thy womb, Jesus.
1: Holy Mary, Mother of God, pray for us sinners, now and at the hour of our death. Amen.
0: Hail Mary, full of grace, the Lord is with thee. Blessed art thou amongst women, and blessed is the fruit of thy womb, Jesus.
1: Holy Mary, Mother of God, pray for us sinners, now and at the hour of our death. Amen.
0: Hail Mary, full of grace, the Lord is with thee. Blessed art thou amongst women, and blessed is the fruit of thy womb, Jesus.
1: Holy Mary, Mother of God, pray for us sinners, now and at the hour of our death. Amen.
0: Hail Mary, full of grace, the Lord is with thee. Blessed art thou amongst women, and blessed is the fruit of thy womb, Jesus.
1: Holy Mary, Mother of God, pray for us sinners, now and at the hour of our death. Amen.
0: Hail Mary, full of grace, the Lord is with thee. Blessed art thou amongst women, and blessed is the fruit of thy womb, Jesus.
1: Holy Mary, Mother of God, pray for us sinners, now and at the hour of our death. Amen.
0: Glory be to the Father, and to the Son, and to the Holy Spirit.
1: As it was in the beginning, is now, and ever shall be, world without end. Amen.
0: O my Jesus,
1: forgive us our sins.
0: Save us from the fires of hell.
1: Bring all souls to heaven, especially those in most need of thy mercy.
0: The second joyful mystery, the visitation of our Blessed Lady to Elizabeth and to the child in her womb, John the Baptist. Our Father, who art in heaven, hallowed be thy name. Thy kingdom come, thy will be done, on earth as it is in heaven.
1: Give us this day our daily bread, and forgive us our trespasses, as we forgive those who trespass against us. And lead us not into temptation, but deliver us from evil. Amen.
0: Hail Mary, full of grace, the Lord is with thee. Blessed art thou amongst women, and blessed is the fruit of thy womb, Jesus.
1: Holy Mary, Mother of God, pray for us sinners, now and at the hour of our death. Amen.
0: Hail Mary, full of grace, the Lord is with thee. Blessed art thou amongst women, and blessed is the fruit of thy womb, Jesus.
1: Holy Mary, Mother of God, pray for us sinners, now and at the hour of our death. Amen.
0: Hail Mary, full of grace, the Lord is with thee. Blessed art thou amongst women, and blessed is the fruit of thy womb, Jesus.
1: Holy Mary, Mother of God, pray for us sinners, now and at the hour of our death. Amen.
0: Hail Mary, full of grace, the Lord is with thee. Blessed art thou amongst women, and blessed is the fruit of thy womb, Jesus.
1: Holy Mary, Mother of God, pray for us sinners now and at the hour of our death. Amen.
0: Hail Mary, full of grace, the Lord is with thee. Blessed art thou amongst women, and blessed is the fruit of thy womb, Jesus.
1: Holy Mary, Mother of God, pray for us sinners now and at the hour of our death. Amen.
0: Hail Mary, full of grace, the Lord is with thee. Blessed art thou amongst women, and blessed is the fruit of thy womb, Jesus.
1: Holy Mary, Mother of God, pray for us sinners, now and at the hour of our death. Amen.
0: Hail Mary, full of grace, the Lord is with thee. Blessed art thou amongst women, and blessed is the fruit of thy womb, Jesus.
1: Holy Mary, Mother of God, pray for us sinners, now and at the hour of our death. Amen.
0: Hail Mary, full of grace, the Lord is with thee. Blessed art thou amongst women, and blessed is the fruit of thy womb, Jesus.
1: Holy Mary, Mother of God, pray for us sinners, now and at the hour of our death. Amen.
0: Hail Mary, full of grace, the Lord is with thee. Blessed art thou amongst women, and blessed is the fruit of thy womb, Jesus.
1: Holy Mary, Mother of God, pray for us sinners, now and at the hour of our death. Amen.
0: Hail Mary, full of grace, the Lord is with thee. Blessed art thou amongst women, and blessed is the fruit of thy womb, Jesus.
1: Holy Mary, Mother of God, pray for us sinners, now and at the hour of our death. Amen.
0: Hail Mary, full of grace, the Lord is with thee. Blessed art thou amongst women, and blessed is the fruit of thy womb, Jesus.
1: Holy Mary, Mother of God, pray for us sinners, now and at the hour of our death. Amen.
0: Glory be to the Father, and to the Son, and to the Holy Spirit.
1: As it was in the beginning, is now, and ever shall be, world without end. Amen.
0: O my Jesus, forgive us our sins. Save us from the fires of hell. Bring all souls to heaven, especially those in most need of thy mercy.

0: There are two things we need to think about. First of all, that according to his own words, what we do for the poor, we do for him. And secondly, that we ourselves must not be attached to worldly things and invested in seeking and getting things that make us comfortable. Our Father, who art in heaven, hallowed be thy name. Thy kingdom come, thy will be done, on earth as it is in heaven.
1: Give us this day our daily bread, and forgive us our trespasses, as we forgive those who trespass against us. And lead us not into temptation, but deliver us from evil. Amen.
0: Hail Mary, full of grace, the Lord is with thee. Blessed art thou amongst women, and blessed is the fruit of thy womb, Jesus.
1: Holy Mary, Mother of God, pray for us sinners, now and at the hour of our death. Amen.
0: Hail Mary, full of grace, the Lord is with thee. Blessed art thou amongst women, and blessed is the fruit of thy womb, Jesus.
1: Holy Mary, Mother of God, pray for us sinners, now and at the hour of our death. Amen.
0: Hail Mary, full of grace, the Lord is with thee. Blessed art thou amongst women, and blessed is the fruit of thy womb, Jesus.
1: Holy Mary, Mother of God, pray for us sinners, now and at the hour of our death. Amen.
0: Hail Mary, full of grace, the Lord is with thee. Blessed art thou amongst women, and blessed is the fruit of thy womb, Jesus.
1: Holy Mary, Mother of God, pray for us sinners, now and at the hour of our death. Amen.
0: Hail Mary, full of grace, the Lord is with thee. Blessed art thou amongst women, and blessed is the fruit of thy womb, Jesus.
1: Holy Mary, Mother of God, pray for us sinners, now and at the hour of our death. Amen.
0: Hail Mary, full of grace, the Lord is with thee. Blessed art thou amongst women, and blessed is the fruit of thy womb, Jesus.
1: Holy Mary, Mother of God, pray for us sinners, now and at the hour of our death. Amen.
0: Hail Mary, full of grace, the Lord is with thee. Blessed art thou amongst women, and blessed is the fruit of thy womb, Jesus.
1: Holy Mary, Mother of God, pray for us sinners, now and at the hour of our death. Amen.
0: Hail Mary, full of grace, the Lord is with thee. Blessed art thou amongst women, and blessed is the fruit of thy womb, Jesus.
1: Holy Mary, Mother of God, pray for us sinners now and at the hour of our death. Amen.
0: Hail Mary, full of grace, the Lord is with thee. Blessed art thou amongst women, and blessed is the fruit of thy womb, Jesus.
1: Holy Mary, Mother of God, pray for us sinners now and at the hour of our death. Amen.
0: Hail Mary, full of grace, the Lord is with thee. Blessed art thou amongst women, and blessed is the fruit of thy womb, Jesus.
1: Holy Mary, Mother of God, pray for us sinners, now and at the hour of our death. Amen.
0: Glory be to the Father, and to the Son, and to the Holy Spirit.
1: As it was in the beginning, is now, and ever shall be, world without end. Amen.
2: O my Jesus, forgive us our sins. Save us from the fires of hell. Bring all souls to heaven, especially those in most need of thy mercy.
0: The fourth joyful mystery, the presentation of the Christ child in the temple by Mary and Joseph. Our Father, who art in heaven, hallowed be thy name. Thy kingdom come, thy will be done, on earth as it is in heaven.
1: Give us this day our daily bread, and forgive us our trespasses, as we forgive those who trespass against us. And lead us not into temptation, but deliver us from evil. Amen.
0: Hail Mary, full of grace, the Lord is with thee. Blessed art thou amongst women, and blessed is the fruit of thy womb, Jesus.
1: Holy Mary, Mother of God, pray for us sinners, now and at the hour of our death. Amen.
0: Hail Mary, full of grace, the Lord is with thee. Blessed art thou amongst women, and blessed is the fruit of thy womb, Jesus.
1: Holy Mary, Mother of God, pray for us sinners, now and at the hour of our death. Amen.

0: Hail Mary, full of grace, the Lord is with thee. Blessed art thou amongst women, and blessed is the fruit of thy womb, Jesus.
1: Holy Mary, Mother of God, pray for us sinners, now and at the hour of our death. Amen.
0: Hail Mary, full of grace, the Lord is with thee. Blessed art thou amongst women, and blessed is the fruit of thy womb, Jesus.
1: Holy Mary, Mother of God, pray for us sinners, now and at the hour of our death. Amen.
0: Hail Mary, full of grace, the Lord is with thee. Blessed art thou amongst women, and blessed is the fruit of thy womb, Jesus.
1: Holy Mary, Mother of God, pray for us sinners, now and at the hour of our death. Amen.
0: Hail Mary, full of grace, the Lord is with thee. Blessed art thou amongst women, and blessed is the fruit of thy womb, Jesus.
1: Holy Mary, Mother of God, pray for us sinners, now and at the hour of our death. Amen.
0: Hail Mary, full of grace, the Lord is with thee. Blessed art thou amongst women, and blessed is the fruit of thy womb, Jesus.
1: Holy Mary, Mother of God, pray for us sinners, now and at the hour of our death. Amen.
0: Hail Mary, full of grace, the Lord is with thee. Blessed art thou amongst women, and blessed is the fruit of thy womb, Jesus.
1: Holy Mary, Mother of God, pray for us sinners, now and at the hour of our death. Amen.
0: Hail Mary, full of grace, the Lord is with thee. Blessed art thou amongst women, and blessed is the fruit of thy womb, Jesus.
1: Holy Mary, Mother of God, pray for us sinners, now and at the hour of our death. Amen.
0: Hail Mary, full of grace, the Lord is with thee. Blessed art thou amongst women, and blessed is the fruit of thy womb, Jesus.
1: Holy Mary, Mother of God, pray for us sinners, now and at the hour of our death. Amen.
0: Glory be to the Father, and to the Son, and to the Holy Spirit.
1: As it was in the beginning, is now, and ever shall be, world without end. Amen.
0: O my Jesus,
1: forgive us our sins.
0: Save us from the fires of hell.
1: Bring all souls to heaven, especially those in most need of thy mercy.
0: The fifth joyful mystery, the finding of the child Jesus in the temple. Our Father, who art in heaven, hallowed be thy name. Thy kingdom come, thy will be done, on earth as it is in heaven.
1: Give us this day our daily bread, and forgive us our trespasses, as we forgive those who trespass against us. And lead us not into temptation, but deliver us from evil. Amen.
0: Hail Mary, full of grace, the Lord is with thee. Blessed art thou amongst women, and blessed is the fruit of thy womb, Jesus.
1: Holy Mary, Mother of God, pray for us sinners, now and at the hour of our death. Amen.
0: Hail Mary, full of grace, the Lord is with thee. Blessed art thou amongst women, and blessed is the fruit of thy womb, Jesus.
1: Holy Mary, Mother of God, pray for us sinners, now and at the hour of our death. Amen.
0: Hail Mary, full of grace, the Lord is with thee. Blessed art thou amongst women, and blessed is the fruit of thy womb, Jesus.
1: Holy Mary, Mother of God, pray for us sinners, now and at the hour of our death. Amen.
0: Hail Mary, full of grace, the Lord is with thee. Blessed art thou amongst women, and blessed is the fruit of thy womb, Jesus.
1: Holy Mary, Mother of God, pray for us sinners, now and at the hour of our death. Amen.
0: Hail Mary, full of grace, the Lord is with thee. Blessed art thou amongst women, and blessed is the fruit of thy womb, Jesus.
1: Holy Mary, Mother of God, pray for us sinners, now and at the hour of our death. Amen.
0: Hail Mary, full of grace, the Lord is with thee. Blessed art thou amongst women, and blessed is the fruit of thy womb, Jesus.
1: Holy Mary, Mother of God, pray for us sinners, now and at the hour of our death. Amen.
0: Hail Mary, full of grace, the Lord is with thee. Blessed art thou amongst women, and blessed is the fruit of thy womb, Jesus.
1: Holy Mary, Mother of God, pray for us sinners, now and at the hour of our death. Amen.
0: Hail Mary, full of grace, the Lord is with thee. Blessed art thou amongst women, and blessed is the fruit of thy womb, Jesus.
1: Holy Mary, Mother of God, pray for us sinners, now and at the hour of our death. Amen.
0: Hail Mary, full of grace, the Lord is with thee. Blessed art thou amongst women, and blessed is the fruit of thy womb, Jesus.
1: Holy Mary, Mother of God, pray for us sinners, now and at the hour of our death. Amen.
0: Hail Mary, full of grace, the Lord is with thee. Blessed art thou amongst women, and blessed is the fruit of thy womb, Jesus.
1: Holy Mary, Mother of God, pray for us sinners, now and at the hour of our death. Amen.
0: Glory be to the Father, and to the Son, and to the Holy Spirit.
1: As it was in the beginning, is now, and ever shall be, world without end. Amen.
0: O my Jesus, forgive us our sins, save us from the fires of hell.
1: Bring all souls to heaven, especially those in most need of thy mercy.
0: Hail, Holy Queen, Mother of Mercy, our life, our sweetness, and our hope. To thee do we cry, poor banished children of Eve. To thee do we send up our sighs, mourning and weeping in this valley of tears. Turn then, most gracious Advocate, thine eyes of mercy toward us, and after this our exile, show unto us the blessed fruit of thy womb, Jesus. O clement, O loving, O sweet Virgin Mary, pray for us, O Holy Mother of God,
1: that we may be made worthy of the promises of Christ.
0: Let us pray. O God, whose only begotten Son, by his life, death, and resurrection, has purchased for us the rewards of eternal life, grant, we beseech thee, that meditating on these mysteries of the Most Holy Rosary of the Blessed Virgin Mary, we may imitate what they contain and obtain what they promise, through the same Christ our Lord. Amen. May the divine assistance remain always with us, and may the souls of the faithful departed, through the mercy of God, rest in peace. Amen. May the Holy Virgin bless you with her loving child this day and forever. In the name of the Father, and of the Son, and of the Holy Spirit. Amen.
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8: 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I call you into friendship. I want you to know me. He does it because he wants the individual or the individuals to know him, because that's why we're here. But he also does it so that they will help others to know him, so that they will tell others about the one that they've met, the one who's spoken to them, the one who has done great things on their behalf. Because faith isn't private. It's meant to be shared. That's why he reveals himself to us. the saving deeds that we see God do in the Old Testament, which give us access to his identity and to who he is, all find their fulfillment in Jesus.
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15: And welcome once again to Mother Angelica Answering the Call, the weekly radio program that features highlights from Mother's great programs, her live shows over the years in the 80s, 90s, and up to 2000. I'm Doug Keck, here along with EWTN's chaplain, Father Joseph Mary Wolf. We'll bring you through these episodes. We've got four ahead, and they're quite interesting.
16: Yes, so we're going to be talking about the All Saints parties, which is part of Mother's legacy and part of what brings a smile to everybody's face when we think about these children dressing up like saints.
15: Absolutely, and the topics, one of the ones right on the top of the list from Mother Angelica, belief in the Eucharist. Another one, as you alluded to, making Halloween a holy feast. Mother helps a listener deal with a traumatic incident. And then also to follow up on, again, dressing up as saints. So let's talk about belief in the Eucharist, because it's interesting, because it seems to be a woman who wants to convert, but her husband, who's theologically well-suited, says, well, they're always re-crucifying Christ.
16: Right. And, you know, Mother, of course, wrote these many books in the late 70s. She'd be praying before the Blessed Sacrament, and she says here the Lord gave her this particular book to leave and yet to stay. So we think of the last words in Matthew's Gospel of our Lord, and he says, I'm going to be with you all days until the end of the world. And this is before he's ascending into heaven. So he's leaving, and yet there's going to be this wonderful, miraculous way in which he remains with us.
15: Right, absolutely. And I thought that was great, to leave and yet to stay. And also, she mentions near the end of this, she brings up an issue that we have, we see so often today when everybody's so hip and jive, we all think we have new ideas and new concepts and new philosophies nobody ever thought of before. And she talks about this so-called new theology, which is really an old heresy. I mean, there isn't one new heresy in the whole church at this point.
16: Yeah, they just keep recycling, don't they, in different ways and new ways. And to answer the person's question, you know, and I always like to say that Calvary happened 2,000 years ago historically. But God wants to make that present, and all that Christ accomplished, he wants to make that present to us today in every generation. That's the Mass. It's a representation of the sacrifice, the one perfect sacrifice of Christ.
15: Right, and it connects you with that moment in time, because, of course, our Lord is outside of time.
16: Right.
15: So it's a unique experience, and if you haven't been to a Catholic Mass, you should go. And maybe you'll find yourself believing in the Eucharist, as Mother Angelica explains.
17: We have a call. Hello?
18: Hello, Mother Angelica.
17: Yeah, where are you from?
18: I'm from Virginia.
17: And what is your question?
18: My question is, I'm not Catholic. I have a question on the Eucharist.
17: Good.
18: My husband is a wonderful man with a doctorate in theology from a Jewish background, and he has some real hesitations about this move that I want to make towards the Catholic Church. One of the things that he says to me is that in the Eucharist, you re-crucify Christ.
17: Ooh.
18: Now, I'm taking steps to meet with a deacon in my parish to try to resolve some of these problems so that I can present a united front to my husband that I'm not in error.
17: Let me say this to you. Now, just hang on the phone in case I ask you a question, okay?
18: Okay.
17: You're on a wonderful journey. Don't detour now. See, the Lord has put you on a right path. Be very excited about it. The Lord gave me a book one time. It called To Leave and Yet to Stay. See, when our dear Lord came down, and then he went through that terrible death and passion and redeemed us, his love was so great, he couldn't stand the idea, the reality, that he would leave us. No. He couldn't take the reality that he wouldn't be with us. He couldn't stand the fact that you and I, centuries later, would not see him or know him. And so God came up with this brilliant idea. No one in this whole wide world would have dared think of it. It would have been, I think, almost a sacrilege if somebody would say, well, why don't you do this? He thought of a way of leaving, yet staying. Nobody visits you and leaves can do that, can they, huh? They'll leave you a picture, but you can't hug a picture. Did you ever hug a picture? Oh, not good to hug a picture. He left us himself. Isn't that tremendous, huh? What he did was he took bread at the... He said one time, the sixth chapter of John, he said, unless you eat my flesh and drink my blood, you will have not life in you. Now, it was so strong a doctrine that everybody walked away. And they felt repugnant over the reality of eating flesh and drinking blood. They said, this man is out of his mind. But he never changed it. He didn't say, now wait a minute, everybody, this is like the vine and the branches. I meant a symbol. It's not a symbol. And he looked at his apostles and he said, will you also go away? Can you imagine that this was such a certainty that he was ready to leave the very members that he had brought together to build his church? It's like I wanted to do something and I would say to everybody that works here, there's 135 or 45 people, well, we're going to do this, and everybody leaves. And maybe the vice president stay, and I said, well, are you going to go too? See? That means I am so convinced of the truth of what I say that I'm willing to lose them all. Our Lord is not crucified every time. It tells us in Hebrews he died once for all. Let me tell you about a wonderful attribute of God that we very, very seldom think about, and that is to the Father, all things are present. There's no past, no future. When we have Mass, we see and we have the opportunity of being at the same sacrifice as Calvary, not over and over, but that one sacrifice. And we are made present by this wonderful sacrament. So that sacrament gives me and you an opportunity to be on Calvary, which was centuries ago. What a gift that I can be at the same Calvary Mary was, and I can see him die. I see him rise, and he comes into my heart in Holy Communion. The problem with this so-called new theology, which is an old heresy. I mean, there isn't one new heresy in the whole church at this point. They just put a smorgasbord of everything from the first century up to now, and they call it new. It's not new. The wonderful part of it is that when I eat his flesh and drink his blood in Holy Communion, it is real, it is mine, and I live because of it. That means that the very presence of Jesus is in my heart all day long. Unless you eat my flesh and drink my blood, you shall not have life in you. It's not a temporary presence, like some say today. That's why we reserve it. That's why in our chapel we have perpetual adoration. Because it's real. If I could go into my chapel and see Jesus just like the apostles did. Sweetheart, if you and your husband have a problem, you come over here. We have wonderful priests. And I'd be happy to help you. But tell your husband it's only one sacrifice. And when you receive that Eucharist, that miracle of miracles happens. If you came into our chapel tomorrow, you could look up at the host and say, "Hi, Jesus. I love you. I'm here." Some of you would do that, he'd fall over. I'd take a chance, though. You go ahead and follow the inspiration that you have, but know that you must love your husband even more when you have that Trinity within you.
15: Next up, a little change of pace. Mother's dealing with a call having to do with the concept of trying to deal with Halloween and turn it into a holy feast. That seems to be mm-hmm. an issue for a lot of people, especially since, unfortunately, I mean, when we were kids, mm-hmm. Halloween's were, you know, ghosts and goblins kind of mm-hmm. a thing, Casper the Friendly Ghost, but today, I mean, there's a level of Walking Dead, mm-hmm. just evil that's infiltrated even this Halloween.
16: Yeah, and just to put before our children good examples, right? And so that's the converse that we can do that Mother, in a particular way, really helped initiate to bring about, to celebrate the lives of the holy men and women of history, and that our children celebrate that, and they really enjoy it. They love it.
15: Right. In fact, we had the great pleasure of featuring some of the children at different times on the network on our mm-hmm. live shows, and then certainly even we did some spots with some young people who were dressed up as saints
16: yes.
15: for an All Saints Day party, and also, you know, to have some sort of fall festival saint event in lieu of trick-or-treating, so to speak.
16: Mm-hmm. Yeah, in fact, there's a couple that I had their wedding. And Joseph remembers being on that show, and they enjoy watching those holy shows when he was a boy. I think he was dressed up as St. Patrick. And so they still talk about that and have happy memories about that.
15: Right. And his mother says, the church in the old days used to take pagan feasts and make them holy feasts. Let's see what she has to say.
17: We have another call. Hello?
13: Hello, Mother. How are you?
17: What can I do for you?
13: I have two small children, Mother, a one-year-old and a three-year-old, mm-hmm. and my concern since my first child has always been Halloween. My question is, if you were in my position with two small children, would you even recognize Halloween at all?
17: What I would do, they can't, they see it everywhere. They go into stores and they see pumpkins and they see faces and... And I drove somewhere this afternoon, and everywhere I went were imitation ghosts in the yard. Why you want to imitate a ghost? Are you trying to scare the kids or what? See, the whole thing doesn't make any sense. What I would do is to explain to them the virtues of the saints. And explain to them that on this night, we repair to the Lord God for all the people who don't like him. Make it very simple. Very simple. But we don't need to follow the customs of the world. We need to tell our children that there are many things that happen on this night that are not nice and offend God. So we're going to have a spiritual party. We're going to pray. We're going to have cake and ice cream for Jesus. We're going to decide how we're going to be holy. Change it. Change it around. The church in the old days used to take a pagan feast and make it into a holy feast. You make it a holy feast. Don't succumb to the world.
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15: And we appreciate you staying with us here for Mother Angelica answering the call. I'm Doug Kecht with Father Joseph Mary Wolf, our chaplain here at EWTN. Next up is it's kind of a tough call where the listener who's dealing with a really traumatic incident in their life.
16: And Mother just has her classic wisdom that she can bring here to bring some comfort and some consolation in a very deep hurt that this woman suffered. And I'll always say the hurt is deep, but our Lord's reach is deeper, that he's able to heal even the deepest wounds. And Mother asks this person to forgive, first of all. So that's where it begins, with forgiveness. That's hard. The feelings may not be there. But to choose to forgive is really the beginning of healing.
15: Right. And I thought one of the points that Mother makes in her discussion with this woman, who, again, Mother, you know, is used to, in her own life, having various traumatic things occur to her as well. But she said this, it jumped out at me, I think God has a special grace for all the victims. Mm-hmm.
16: And even a special crown of glory in heaven. That was a beautiful word. To think that, you know, with the sufferings of the present, that they're going to have an even greater recompense in the glory that is to come, even beyond our imagining. And once we get to eternity, we'll say, I can understand now how God allowed that, only that he's going to give me something greater.
15: Right. And she also, I think, makes the point, and this is tough for so many people who have suffered, she said, now maybe that'll take away some of your fear of praying, but don't take it out on Jesus. You know, don't feel like he's to blame because he didn't save you from this incident. Realize that he can say he's still your Savior, and he can save you now.
16: And you know, that Mother always understands, too, that her words are helpful, but that she needs grace, too. And so Mother concludes with a prayer, asking the Lord himself to touch her.
15: Right, because words will never suffice for those kinds of things. Let's hear what Mother had to say.
17: We have a phone call. Hello?
1: Hello? I'm calling from Tucson.
17: Oh.
1: Mother. And
17: yeah.
1: Love your program.
17: Thank you.
1: One of the problems that I feel with trust is that when you've had a terrible, traumatic incident, which I had 2-3 years ago, I was an outgoing person. I loved people, and I trusted people. Until this horrible incident when I woke up one night with a knife at my neck. Mm. And I said, is this the death you planned for me, Lord?
21: Yeah.
1: And I prayed to the angels to surround me. Well, thank God, after the assault, he left. And friends were talking to me later, and I said, the one thing, regardless of all the physical trauma, was I don't trust anyone nowadays. If they come to the door, who are you? What do you want? Can you show me your papers? And it's taken a long time. I don't think I've really quite got over that trauma. I'm not as free. I'm not as open to people now. My friendly, outgoing nature, something special to me.
17: Well, it's a very, very difficult thing. I think we have to start with forgiveness. There's some things in our life that are just so horrible, so traumatic, that there is almost an instantaneous sense of fear. And I want you to get rid of that fear. I understand you're cautious. I think that's natural. But tonight, I want you to put that terrible incident. And we don't know why. See, God, when he gave us free will, you and I and everybody, he gave us the opportunity to do good and evil. Many times we are the victims of someone's bad decisions or evil intentions. And when that happens, I think God has a special grace for all those victims. Society doesn't always care about the victim. I don't know why. We've gotten so hard sometimes, so calloused. We don't always see the trauma of someone being raped. And that trauma has to be down deep in the soul. But when we become victims of that kind of thing, I think that when you go to heaven, that great day we call death, it's going to be a special grace, a special gift, a special crown, special joy for the injustice that was done to you. See, God never allows anything to happen to us that there isn't something very good when we trust Him. We can never excuse something like that. We can never justify it. We have to call a spade a spade. It's terrible. It's wrong. It's horrible. But God somehow, in that wondrous land we call eternity of heaven, will bring it all together. And when you die, you'll look and say, I never knew that this terrible injustice would get me this great place in heaven. This wondrous joy. I never knew that. No. Now. Maybe that'll take away some of the fear. Don't take it out on Jesus. He's the one you can trust. And don't take it out on the rest of society. There are many people who love you or want to love you. Give them a chance. Don't allow this incident to warp, to make you bitter, to make you resentful or angry or suspicious. Cautious, okay. But take that whole incident and just give it to the Lord. We're going to say a prayer for you now. Shouldn't we do that?
0: Yes.
17: Lord Jesus, you know the caller and the terrible trauma, the fear. And Lord, I just ask that now you relieve that fear from her heart, that you give her that peace and that joy that comes from perfect trust in your love, that confidence that knows that out of this terrible incident will come high glory in your kingdom. Because you too suffered injustice. You too suffered from the violence and the hatred of men. And out of the injustice you suffered, Lord, came redemption. Pour down upon this caller your mercy, joy, and love. Hail Mary, full of grace, the Lord is with thee. Blessed art thou amongst women, and blessed is the fruit of thy womb, Jesus. Holy Mary, Mother of God, pray for us sinners, now at the hour of our death. Amen. You go to bed tonight in peace, knowing that God is with you.
15: And wrapping things up on this program, something a little lighter, talking about dressing up as saints and an All Saints Day party, and it's a call from a young person.
16: Mother always enjoyed when children would call, and she brings out that they were getting more of those types of calls. And I've been meeting people, too, that said, you know, we've been watching the Mass since we were little children. And that always gives you just a little warm spot in your heart, because you realize that this network is making a difference, informing children in the truth and beauty and goodness.
15: Absolutely. And one of the things, she's 8 years old, and one of the things Mother says is, you know, you really got to give your mom and dad a big hug for me, because, again, mm-hmm. it's because of their faithfulness that this child's being raised up with the importance of the saints, because she talks about also her brother dressing up as St. John Bosco, yeah. I think, right?
16: Yeah, and how when we turn to the spirit of the world, it dries up your soul, right? And so be that beautiful young girl, be that beautiful teenager, an adult. You know, when we choose good, we grow in freedom and beauty and goodness.
15: Absolutely, and unfortunately, so many times in life, we look at people's lives later on where they took the wrong path, and it's very unfortunate. Let's see what Mother has to say. It's more uplifting than that, dressing up as saints.
17: Hey, we have another call. Hello?
2: Hi. I'm from Summit, and at our parish, on Saturday night, on Halloween night, we are celebrating an All Saints Day party instead of going trick-or-treating.
17: Wonderful.
2: And on that Sunday morning, we're going to be dressed in our saint costumes that we dressed in on the All Saints Day party.
17: What saint are you going to be?
2: I'm going to be Saint Julia.
17: Saint who?
2: Julia.
17: Pretty good.
2: And my brother's going to be Saint John Bosco, and my other brother's going to be Saint Michael the Archangel, and my sister.
17: That's wonderful. Why did you choose these saints?
2: Because we read about them.
17: That's wonderful. how old are you, sweetheart?
2: I'm 8.
17: You're 8. Isn't that great? That's wonderful. I think that's you ought to give your mom and dad a big hug for me. Will you do that?
2: Okay.
17: You know what amazes me? In the last 2-3 months, we've had a fantastic young audience. And I want to tell all you children out there listening, just stay close to Jesus. Don't let anything or anybody dissuade you from being close to Jesus, from being the beautiful girl, the beautiful teenager, the beautiful young adult, the beautiful adults, the beautiful married person, the beautiful elderly person that God wants you to be. Don't succumb to the spirit of the world. It not only gets you nowhere, but it dries up the beauty of your soul. And God made you beautiful.
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0: I am Doug Keck, and welcome to the Catholic Sphere. Each week, we tackle topics important to Catholics around the globe with a different host and a different focus. This week, our subject is theology, the topic, "It's Not My Fault, the Devil Made Me Do It." To help us answer that question, we welcome our distinguished panel of experts, the president of Renewal Ministries and author of several books, Ralph Martin. He's with us today from Ann Arbor, Michigan. Frequent guest on the world over, author and parish priest Father Gerald Murray joins us from New York City. And we have EW10's Vice President of Theology, Colin Donovan, here with us again in Irondale, Alabama. Welcome, gentlemen. We appreciate you stopping by to be on the panel for the Catholic Sphere. So let me ask you, Ralph, you wrote a book, Church in Crisis, and in fact, one of the topics you actually dealt with in a chapter was called, "Is Anyone Responsible?" And that was kind of the genesis in some ways of this topic, the idea of saying people today seem to be able to do things and feel as if they're not accountable or responsible, or there's always someone else to blame. Is that the case?
1: Yeah, I think absolutely. You know, it's really crazy, but one of the great examples of this just happened about a month or so ago when Bishop Batzing, the current president of the German Bishops' Conference, publicly said Catholics aren't able to live the Catholic sexual morality, so obviously we need to accommodate to the culture, to where people are. That is just a wicked lie. That is absolutely not true. Tens of millions of Catholics are struggling to live chaste lives, and many of them quite successful. And the Lord tells us that there's nothing He commands that we can't do with His grace. And so it's just absolutely evil and wicked to take away human responsibility and the significance of human freedom. And it's a virus that's really happening in the church today. It's undermining people's responsibility and consigning them to become slaves to their disordered desires.
0: Let me go to you, Father Murray. Obviously, as a parish priest, you deal with the regular people in the pew. And you have a book called Calming the Storm. Is accepting responsibility for younger people today a different world than it was for the World War II generation you might have dealt with, or even the baby boomers?
2: I think it is, Doug, because personal responsibility was very much taught in the post-World War II generation, where people, you know, had to answer to parents, where there was much more traditional educational system. And then the Catholic Church certainly was a clear beacon of truth and moral responsibility. But ever since the 60s and the 70s and following the sexual revolution, people have been trying to invent all kinds of excuses for why they're not subject to the Ten Commandments. And there becomes sort of a boldness and pride that is expressed by people who say, well, yes, I'm a Catholic, but I'm not going to let any bishop or pope tell me what I have to do. They were obviously not properly instructed on what it means to be a Catholic. To be part of the mystical body of Christ means Christ is the head and Christ has appointed the pope and the bishops. We are not the bishop of our souls. We're not the ones who determine what's true. But unfortunately, a lot of Catholics think that way these days. Mm-hmm.
0: Now, Colin, you probably remember The Devil Made Me Do It from the old comedy show there from the 1960s with Flip Wilson. His Geraldine character used that as an attention getter. So it's either the fact that my intentions are good. So if my intentions are good, then how could I be held accountable for a mistake I might have made?
3: Yeah, and there has been a whole theology created around that idea since the 60s. Pope John Paul II wrote against it in his encyclical in Veritatis Splendor, the Splendor of the Truth. And it's basically is the principle that there is very little, if anything, that is objectively evil, but everything is conditioned either by our intention. So a good intention can make something that would normally in the past have been called evil okay, or by our circumstances, that we have particular unique circumstances to us that exempt us from the general run of the moral law. And so that's been inculcated by theologians, and I presume by clergy in the parishes, who follow that line of thinking, even though it's a clear dissent from the moral theology tradition and the teaching of the church. And so it fits very well with the general cultural climate, and I think that's why it's been so widely accepted and so widely disseminated in the church as well.
0: Let me ask you, Father Jerry, when you're dealing with that, with people in the sense of guilt. Guilt's a bad thing. Is it always a bad thing?
2: No, guilt is like pain in the central nervous system. It's a wake up that something's wrong. You know, if we cut our arm,

0: arm, then we start bleeding and the pain signifies you better do something to, you know, put a Band-Aid on that arm or go to the hospital and get stitches. So in the moral sphere, when we do evil and we feel remorse and regret or our conscience, you know, bothers us about it, well, that's a good sign because it means that we're not comfortable with the fact that we have, in fact, violated the moral norm. Now, what happens is in modern culture, people say, oh, it's not your conscience that's bothering you. It's this false sense that you have that everything you do is sinful and wrong. And we got rid of that now. We don't believe in that anymore. So people then kind of rejoice and say, oh, I'm free to do what I want. And what happens in the end? They become degraded morally, which means they start to accept that evil acts are part of their life and that this is something they need to continue to do.
1: Well, Ralph, let me ask you, and to follow up on that, I mean, over a period of time, does it lead to people numbing their conscience to the point that they really don't realize they're doing things that are wrong?
2: I think people really can deaden their conscience to a really profound level of darkness. You know, 2 Thessalonians chapter 2 says one of the things that's going to happen in the end times is that the devil is going to use every deception available to lead to perdition, those who are destined to perish. And that's a fairly shocking statement. Who's destined to perish? It says, because they refuse to open their hearts to the truth in order to be saved. And then the last phrase says that then they're launched into an even deeper deception from which it's almost impossible to come back as just judgment on their refusal of the truth. I'd like to put something on the table here, though, from Romans chapter 1, which I think really speaks to what we're talking about. Says the wrath of God is revealed from heaven against all ungodliness and wickedness of men who by their wickedness suppress the truth. For what can be known about God is plain to them because God has shown it to them. Ever since the creation of the world, his invisible nature, his eternal power and deity has been clearly perceived in the things that have been made. So they are without excuse. For although they knew God, they did not honor him as God or give thanks to him. They became futile in their thinking, and their senseless minds were darkened. Therefore, God gave them up in the lust of their hearts to impurity. And it just goes on to describe the sexual chaos that we're experiencing today. But basically says people have a responsibility to respond to the revelation of God in the creation, that you can know that the Creator exists because of looking at the Creator. But if you darken yourself, if you don't honor him, if you don't worship him, you're going to go into a deeper darkness and moral dissolution.
1: Well, let me ask you, Colin, as a follow-up to that point that was just made, the idea, and we talked about it earlier on another Catholic sphere, about this kind of mercy overcoming everything, this idea that, well, yeah, I do these bad things, but I really don't mean to do these bad things, and God is just so good. You know, he understands I'm doing the best I can.
3: Well, in a way, he may, if we really are doing the best we can, but if we're ignoring the truth, looking the truth in the eye, looking at it in the teaching of the church, even looking at the natural law, as so many do today, where they do exactly what Ralph described Paul predicting they would do, and that is the truth that is evident in creation is not only being ignored, it's being rejected, it's being contradicted. So clearly people's consciences have become comfortable, as has been mentioned previously, with the things that they do in their daily life. And I attribute this both to the culture and the leanings which we have, especially in the sexual sphere, which St. Thomas Aquinas makes clear is something which lowers man's outlook to the point where he stops to see a spiritual truth. Mm-hmm. And so the more you're engrossed in the material, the more difficulty you will have seeing the truth. And of course, the other thing is the idea of the autonomous conscience, which is also widespread today, not just in the secular culture, but also in the church, where false ideas of the nature of the conscience and the sources of revelation and so on sort of perpetuate this idea that I myself are the last court of conscience decision, which has a true element to it, but it's not a court that is autonomous in what the law is and what the truth is. We must defer to that, and if we do not, then we're responsible for violating it.
1: Right. Father Mario, I think you had a follow-up to what Ralph had said. Go ahead.
0: Yeah, well, I mean, Ralph's point is profound, and it reminds me of something that Dr. Alice von Hildebrandt frequently talked about, which is spiritual blindness. That we can render ourselves blind by becoming so accustomed to sin, and as St. Thomas Aquinas just referred to, talked about the lowering ourselves to a level that not even the animals exist at. And this spiritual blindness means that people are wandering around thinking that they're going in the proper direction. And, you know, the remedy for spiritual blindness, of course, is divine grace. But we wake up to the need for divine grace when we get challenged. And that's part of what preaching the gospel is. We tell people, no, don't become satisfied in your sins. When I preach sermons in the church and I ask people, you know, when was the last time you went to confession and what are the reasons that you give for not going? I'm hoping to stir them up to see that, yes, we all need to tell our sins and be forgiven because we have to be aware that we truly have offended God by the evil we've done.
1: So why are we afraid to challenge people when we weren't before? Are we afraid they're just going to walk away?
0: Well, there's a certain laxity that's gotten into the culture. It's sort of like the idea, well, we're just glad they're in the church in the first place. We don't want to drive them away by telling them they're sinners. But deep down, the reason people come to church is so they already know they're sinners. Now, they need to be guided to make good distinctions. What is truly sinful? What isn't? What are the remedies to it? But it's sort of, you know, I think back to the analogy. If someone's starving spiritually, don't give them ice cream. Give them the true food of heaven. Give them something serious so that they can chew on and digest and give them grace. So, yeah, Catholic doctrine, when it's presented in a both, let's say, straightforward but charitable way, it will make people uncomfortable, but that's not a bad uncomfortableness.
1: Right. Ralph, let me ask you, you talk about culpability even in your particular book, and that's always an issue for people. And some days we live in a therapeutic society, it seems, where, you know, everybody's got a reason for why they did whatever they did, what they shouldn't have done. Some form of addiction or, you know, I was treated badly or I was abused emotionally as a child, not to take away from the real impact of those things, but seems like everybody's got a reason why they're doing what they're doing.
2: Well, the Catechism of the Catholic Church clearly says there can be extenuating circumstances that diminish or even take away the guilt of what's an objectively wrong action. But the Catechism also says, and this is in section 1860, and it's pretty important to pay attention to it, it says, no one is deemed to be ignorant of the principles of the moral law, which are written in the conscience of every man. So the Catholic Church says that nobody should be considered to be ignorant of the demands of the moral law, the Ten Commandments. Everybody instinctively knows you shouldn't kill somebody, you shouldn't take something that doesn't belong to you, you shouldn't commit adultery. But so if people get trapped in sin and actually become, you know, addicted to sin, so to speak, they need to struggle to get free. And that's why Jesus says, do whatever it takes to get free. He says, if your right eye causes you to sin, pluck it out. If your right hand causes you to sin, cut it off. If your right foot causes you to stumble, cut it off. Better to enter the kingdom with missing an eye or a hand or a foot than to go down to hell with an intact body. And that, of course, is Jewish hyperbole. Jesus doesn't really want us to cut off body members. Mm-hmm. But at the same time, he's saying, do whatever it takes to get free from serious sin. And Thomas Aquinas makes a really important distinction between wishing something and willing something. And he says that wishing that you weren't committing a sin is useless. It's just wishful thinking. You need to will not to commit a sin, and then you need to have a particular plan. You need to have concrete actions that you're willing to take to weaken the hold of sin in your life. It may be a long struggle like it was for St. Augustine, but unless you're really serious about doing the things you need to do, stopping drinking, going to a 12-step group, putting software filters on your computer, stop hanging around with certain people, unless you're serious about wanting to get free of serious sin, you're really in trouble.
1: Let me ask you, Colin, do you find in some ways, I get the feeling sometimes we've kind of all decided that, you know, I've got my sin, you've got your sin, so I'll let your sin go if you don't mention anything about my sin.
3: Well, that's the old book, I'm Okay, You're Okay, the psychological theory of the 60s. I like rather something my dad used to say. He went to Creighton Prep in the 30s and then Creighton University. He said the Jesuits said all sin is rationalization. Mm-hmm. And I think that is so true. We rationalize whatever it is we want to do. Aquinas says nobody chooses evil per se. They choose it under an apparent good. This is why we need an external authority like the church, like the magisterium, because this gets us away from this pure subject.

0: Testament, or which saint lived that way or proposed that. In fact, often one of the crucial questions on a practical level we deal with is couples coming for marriage in the church, but they're already living together. And I always ask them a question, did you know that the Catholic Church doesn't agree with that? And they all say yes, they do know it. But then they kind of rationalize it. And then I speak to them, I say, look, you know, you're not supposed to anticipate the state in which you're about to enter seeking God's blessing in the process. So if you're going to ask God's blessing, you need to live his law. So you have to live apart, you have to avoid sin. And almost every couple says, I understand what you're doing. I understand what you're saying, rather, and we will not follow the path of sin. But, you know, there, one of the things that we should bring up is social conditioning, which is such a big problem in our society. When people accept sinful behaviors as normal and good, Catholics fall right in line with that in this age of poor catechesis. And that's really something we have to confront, because you're not putting someone on a guilt trip when you tell them the Ten Commandments. That's actually a liberation trip, because the guilt will not be produced if we live according to the Ten Commandments.
1: Right. Exactly. Well, Ralph, let me ask you, in one of the things you've dealt with in one of your books, a couple of your books also, is people get the sense as well today to say, well, at the end of the day, we're all going to basically be saved anyway. So, you know, maybe I could be better. Maybe I'd achieve some higher level in heaven if they have things like that. But in general, I'm okay. So I'm going to go in with the pack, and I don't really have to worry about these things so much.
2: Unfortunately, there's just a powerful, overwhelming witness in the scriptures, the tradition of the church, the catechism of the Catholic Church, that that's not true. Mm-hmm. That is a huge deception. There really is a heaven. There really is a hell. It really matters whether you respond to the awesome gift that God is giving us in Jesus and the Catholic Church. It really matters a great deal what you believe and how you live. And your eternal destiny is at stake. That's why Jesus was willing to die on the cross, because we got a huge problem. We got a huge problem with sin. We got a huge problem with death. And we got a huge problem with the devil. And the Lord came to give us the possibility of having sin forgiven. He's come to give us the possibility of having eternal life. And he came to give us the possibility of defeating the attacks of the devil. And this is huge, and it's real. And Jesus many times said, listen to the testimony that God the Father is giving about me. And if you don't pay attention to that, pay attention to the works I'm doing. If you don't pay attention to that, pay attention to the signs and wonders. Pay attention to the authority with which I speak. And then the apostle said, pay attention to the resurrection. He really is the Son of God. He really has been sent by the Lord to set us free. And to ignore the witness that the Holy Spirit is given in our souls, given in our consciences, given in the natural law, given in the church, given in scripture, is culpable. You know, Father Francis Martin, in one of his scripture scholarship things, said that one of the main sins spoken about in the New Testament is the sin of unbelief, and we don't often think about refusing to believe in the revelation that's being given to us as a grave sin, but it's one of the gravest.
1: Well, let me ask you that question. I'll go to you, Colin, on this, because there, you know, there's invincible ignorance. We hear about that, or the anonymous Christian, and those kind of ideas, which are out there, and there's some validity to some of those concepts. But sometimes it gets put in that same idea that, well, basically, if I don't pay attention, well, then I don't have to live by that. And again, my conscience is fine with what I'm doing.
3: Right. And if you don't pay attention or you're ignoring, that's not, ignorance is not invincible, it's vincible. In other words, it's vincible by paying attention and not ignoring. And you had the opportunity to do that and you didn't. Now, nonetheless, you can say that the element of cultural conditioning, especially on the will, especially on the emotions, in terms of especially sins of the flesh related to that, drinking, drugs, there's obviously a terrible burden on the individual, and God understands that and can lead the person step by step by step. And the grace, the church understands that as well and gives to the individual the grace. And I think people don't, you know, it's one thing on the other hand that the church must make these general statements stating the truth. And then each priest, of course, in the confessional must lead and guide the person, not himself, not looking at that truth and saying, this is where you need to be moving, and taking those appropriate steps in the sacrament of penance to lead the person to that. I think

0: The greatest crime here is not that individuals might decide to do things themselves and rationalize their sin, that they're not getting the proper nudges mm-hmm. in the sacrament that move them in the right direction, and they're being told in there, you're okay where you're at.
1: Right.
0: That, I think, is the greater abuse of God's grace in this particular situation.
1: Let me ask you, Father Murray, again, dealing with people in your parish, the idea of people coming in and feeling as if, well, I'm doing the best I can, you're being a little tough on us. So my question is, sometimes we also deal in a society where, besides tolerance being the greatest virtue, the greatest sin is hypocrisy. So if you ever made a mistake in your life, Father, and ever did something wrong, you have no right calling me out on anything.
2: Well, that reduces religion to basically a competition. Who's the holier person here? And only the holy person gets to tell anybody else what to do. Well, we're all servants. As Pope Benedict said, I'm a servant in the vineyard of the Lord. And the servants, take care of the vines, and their skill will vary. But if we do what the Lord tells us and how to take care, for instance, of the sheep in confession, we're giving a message they need to hear. Now, it's interesting what you said, Doug, about I'm doing the best I can, because basically that is another excuse line. When a coach tells when a kid, performs poorly in soccer, and the coach says, no, practice running, practice stopping, practice turning, you can do better. We're raising that kid's expectations and also compelling him, to mm-hmm. take the effort to do it. So in the moral life, if somebody says, well, I have this habit of sin, but the best I can do is maybe to reduce it, but not eliminate it. The answer to him is no, without mm-hmm. God's grace, maybe, but God's grace is all powerful. And your will, if it's set to do God's will be supported by grace, and you can put an end to sin. Now, if you fail, mm-hmm. come on back, we'll forgive you. But the answer here is not right. to say, look, God is satisfied with, 50% Christianity. No, we're all supposed to be 100% Christian, striving for it, living it as best we can, but in the sense of always trying to do God's will.
1: Ralph, to play off what Father just said about the soccer player, but what if you're on a team and you say, well, Father, I'm already on the team. It doesn't really matter how hard I work, or I'm not going to run those extra laps because I'm already on the team.
3: Yeah, well, Lumen Gentium, the Constitution on the Church, Section 14, says us Catholics have such a tremendous gift, but if we're just Catholics in name and not in action, it says if we don't respond to this great gift of being a Catholic in thought, word, and deed, not only will we not be saved, but we will be the more severely judged. Now, most people have never heard that. It's right there in Lumen Gentium, Section 14. Pope John Paul II repeats it at the end of Chapter 1 in his missionary encyclical, Mission of the Redeemer. And it's just not true that hearing the Word of God but not acting on it is adequate. So many mm-hmm. times Jesus says, if you love me, do what I'm asking you to do. Hebrews chapter 4 or 5, I think it says, Jesus became the source of salvation for those who obey him. There's got to be an obeying. There's got to be a believing that issues in obedience. And it's just so clear. It's just so right. clear. Let me put something here on the table again that relates to something we've been talking about. This is from the Catechism, section 1791. It talks about culpable ignorance, which we've touched on. This ignorance can often be imputed to personal responsibility. This is the case when a man takes little trouble to find out what is true and good, but when conscience is by degrees almost blinded through the habit of committing sin. And that's the Catechism quoting Gaudium et Spes from Vatican II, section 16. It says, in such cases, the person is culpable for the evil he commits. So this text in the Catechism that people aren't aware of, I included all these texts in chapter 6 of the book and mm-hmm. all the scripture texts. There's so much about culpability that Catholics don't know that we just really need to tell people. I agree with Colin. People aren't being told the truth. I agree with Father Murray. People aren't being told the truth.
1: Well, they want to ignore. If they don't know about it, then they feel like they're not culpable. We got about 2 minutes to wrap things up, so I'm going to go to you, Colin, if you'd like to wrap things up for the program.
0: Well, I think the big issue here is I think the poor formation in many cases. But the great thing about the last several pontificates, and I think even if you look at EWTN's role in bringing the

0: the teachings of the popes and of the catechism, the church in general, to the public, is it's very hard for somebody to say, well, I've never heard that. Now, it's granted, people may not hear certain things. And on each of those, there, you know, that's something on which they will have to be judged, their degree of culpability. But I think in our modern age, it's gets much harder to claim that we don't know what the church teaches on a particular point. So I think everyone should examine their conscience, including the members of the panel, and you too, Doug. Right. Are we really listening and paying attention to what God is saying through the church, to what our conscience is telling us to do, or are we just following our own whim? That idea of rationalization, because human beings, as rational animals, sort of incline us in that direction. And by grace and by nature, you can do certain virtuous things. But as Father Murray pointed out, you need grace to go beyond that, beyond the natural habit to the supernatural habit that is the only thing that will justify us and bring us to God.
1: Absolutely. Thank you so much. Well said, of course, Colin Donovan. And thank you again, Ralph Martin from Ann Arbor, Michigan, Father Gerald Murray from New York City, and of course, Colin was here, as we mentioned. He's on each week, and don't forget about their books, Calming the Storm and Crisis, The Church in Crisis, both available through the EWTN Religious Catalog. Thank you, gentlemen. Thank you for joining us today. Don't forget to join us next week with your host, Jim Pinto, here on The Catholic Sphere.
2: Hi, this is Mike Aquilino with a few words about the guardian angels. Jesus assured us that we all have guardian angels, and we see their work throughout the Bible in both the Old and New Testaments. They guard and guide prophets, apostles, the Holy Family, and even entire churches and nations.
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4: Today, we're looking at Psalm 9. By the way, so Psalm 9 is in Book 1 of the Psalms, so Psalm 1 to 41. This is one written by David. So we start in verse 12. Sing psalms to the Lord who dwells in Zion. Remember, Zion is the heavenly Jerusalem, and that's where the Lord dwells. The earthly Zion is Jerusalem. Tell his mighty works among the peoples. Why? We can't keep the faith to ourselves. We have to share. We have to witness. We have to evangelize. For the avenger of blood has remembered them, has not forgotten the cry of the poor. So often we want to take revenge as opposed to retributive justice. It's not revenge. It's a very different way of thinking about as people of faith. But God is the one who's the avenger. He's the one who enacts justice, so we don't have to worry about doing that ourselves.
3: For more about the Psalms, visit EWTN.com, go to search, and type in Psalms.
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1: EWTN Radio presents the Fathers of Mercy Hour. These are parish missions and retreat talks given by the Fathers of Mercy based in Auburn, Kentucky. Founded in 1808, the Congregation of the Fathers of Mercy is widely known in the United States, Canada, and Australia for their powerful preaching and teaching. Today's program is from the series Abandonment to Divine Providence, a Fathers of Mercy retreat with Father David Wilton. Today's talk is called Spiritual Warfare. Here now is Father David Wilton.
2: Why don't we begin with a prayer, please? In the name of the Father, and of the Son, and of the Holy Spirit.
3: Amen.
2: Come, O Holy Spirit, fill the hearts of thy faithful, and enkindle in them the fire of thy love. Send forth thy Spirit, and they shall be created, and thou shalt renew the face of the earth. Let us pray, O God, who did instruct the hearts of the faithful by the light of the Holy Spirit, grant us in the same Spirit to be truly wise, and ever to rejoice in his consolation, through the same Christ our Lord. Amen. Our Lady, Seat of Wisdom.
3: Pray for us.
2: Saint John the Evangelist.
3: Pray for us.
2: In the name of the Father, and of the Son, and of the Holy Spirit.
3: Amen.
2: I'd like to begin with a reading from the Holy Gospel according to Saint John. Chapter 6. You're all familiar with that, right? Many of the disciples of Jesus remarked, "This sort of talk is hard to endure. How can anyone take it seriously?" Jesus was fully aware that his disciples were murmuring in protest at what he had said. "Does it shake your faith?" he asked them. "What then if you were to see the Son of Man ascend to where he was before? It is the Spirit that gives life. The flesh is useless. The words I spoke to you are spirit and life. Yet among you there are some who do not believe." Jesus knew from the start, of course, the ones who refused to believe and the one who would hand him over. He went on to say, "This is why I have told you that no one can come to me unless it is granted to him by the Father." From this time on, many of his disciples broke away and would not remain in his company any longer. Jesus then said to the 12, "Do you want to leave me too?" Simon Peter answered him, "Lord, to whom shall we go? You have the words of eternal life. We have come to believe, we are convinced, that you are God's Holy One." The Gospel of the Lord.
3: Praise to you, Lord Jesus Christ.
2: This, of course, is taken from the great sixth chapter of the Gospel of St. John, our Lord's Eucharistic discourse, in which just before this passage, our Lord told his disciples that he wanted to feed them in the most extraordinary way, that he wanted to give them his flesh and his blood as nourishment. And you know, our Lord is giving all of us the same proposition. It's an all or nothing proposition that we find in this gospel reading. The same proposition that God has been making to mankind throughout salvation history. Our Lord is offering himself. In this case, quite literally, he's offering us his most sacred body and blood. You know, throughout salvation history, we see the same scene played out over and over and over again. For various reasons, men have chosen to turn their backs on God, even after seeing and experiencing tremendous miracles. You don't have to be a history scholar to recognize this point. In the Old Testament, we mentioned this earlier, you know, the time of Moses, when he was leading the Israelite people through the desert. They had just witnessed tremendous miracles worked by Yahweh, including the parting of the sea, manna from heaven, all kinds of things. And yet, they made themselves a golden calf to worship. And in this gospel, we see that those who have witnessed tremendous miracles worked by our Lord, those his disciples who walked with him, they saw him feed thousands of people with just a few loaves of bread. They saw him cure the blind and cure the lame. They saw all kinds of miracles. And yet they did not want to accept the complete truth. They wanted part of the gospel. They didn't want the whole story because part of it was too hard for them to accept. And we see this same phenomenon today. Earlier today, I was talking about the pilgrimage trip that I took to Europe back in 2001, we'll get the year straight. And when we were in Paris, we had the wonderful opportunity to visit Rue de Bac, where Our Lady appeared to St. Catherine Labouré with the miraculous metal message. And I remember when we were sitting there in this room where we gathered, a sister from St. Catherine Labouré's community gave us a talk. And she was a sister from England. And she told us the story about when she was first considering joining this order, and she told her spiritual director in England all about it. And his response was, "Oh, you're going to France, eh? France, land of the greatest saints and land of the greatest demons." And that about sums up France. There's been a constant battle, a spiritual war taking place in France for centuries. And when you see these awful evils, for example, the French Revolution, God will not be outdone. St. Paul says in the New Testament that where sin abounds, grace abounds all the more. St. Louis de Montfort took that saying from St. Paul one step further, and St. Louis de Montfort said that the greatest saints in the entire history of the Catholic Church will be walking around in later days, because God's grace will be so abundant in this great spiritual battle that we are in. There's always going to be a choice for us. We have to pick sides. We can't sit on the fence. There's no such thing as neutrality when it comes to spiritual warfare. And let me tell you, a war is raging. Jesus is rejected in this gospel reading, and the rejection continues today. The fears and wounds, and I might add, the comforts and worldly securities that people have today can cause them to walk away from him, especially when it comes to his teaching about his holy church and teachings from the church. I remember when I was giving a mission about 4 years ago, and it was a large parish, and I was really excited about doing the mission there. I mentioned earlier that we would pass out those examinations of conscience to all the people at the Sunday Masses, and I noticed after about the third Mass that the examinations of conscience disappeared. They disappeared into thin air, and I was getting very suspicious. And Monday morning, there was a knock at my door there in the rectory, and it was the pastor. And the pastor told me that he had removed the examinations of conscience. And I asked him, "Why, Father? Why did you do that?" He said, "Because I don't agree with them. Especially the things that you have in there concerning artificial contraception. I never agreed with Humanae Vitae. Pope Paul VI was wrong, and you will not preach on contraception in my church." I was almost tempted to leave, but then I thought, wait a minute, God has a plan here. God has a plan here. And so I decided I was going to stay, And I decided that I wasn't going to preach on Humanae Vitae till the last night. And then Father can do with me what he wanted after that. And wouldn't you know it, our Lord worked everything out for me. The pastor was there for every night of the mission except the last night. He had to go to a funeral wake at a funeral home, and so he couldn't be there the last night. So I preached on Humanae Vitae, and then I got into my little truck, and I drove off. But there are a lot of people out there who like to be cafeteria Catholics. They like to pick and choose, you know. Yeah, this is convenient, so I kind of like this, and this is convenient, but I kind of like this, but I don't like this. Well, the pastor and I were going around and round, by the way, that morning, and I told him, I thank God my mother didn't have your attitude, Father. Because you see, in 1957, my mother was pregnant with triplets, and she miscarried those triplets, and the doctor told her never to get pregnant again, because if she got pregnant again, it would probably kill her. I guess he was trying to scare her. And I thank God that my mother didn't listen to the doctor, because 3 years later, I was born. And 2 years after that, my sister Monica was born. And 2 years after that, my sister Anne was born. And the three of us will be eternally thankful to our mom and our dad for being so generous. And so I told Father, I'm so happy that my mother didn't have your attitude. She wanted to participate in God's plan. You know, there's no peace in the world today. Our Lady of Fatima promised an era of peace, did she not? But we have not entered that era of peace yet. I long for peace, but there's no peace in the world. There's no peace in many marriages. There's no peace in many families, no peace in schools, religious congregations. There is this constant spiritual warfare going on. And we know the tactics of the enemy, by the way, the adversary. I remember that famous homily that Archbishop Fulton Sheen once gave on the case of the possessed man in the Gospel of St. Mark, chapter 5. We're all familiar with that story, right? And Bishop Sheen said that when you look at that possessed man, you will notice that there are three characteristics about that man, and these three characteristics are the three classic signs of diabolical activity. We see these three characteristics in this possessed man. Number one, there is disunity. Number two, there is violence in this man's character. And number three, oddly enough, there's nudity. The disunity is kind of obvious. Our Lord asked the demon, "What is your name?" And he said, "I am Legion, for we are many." There was division there already. Violence, we'll get into this in a moment, but nudity, I just want to mention a couple things about this. If you read Father Amorth's book, An Exorcist Tells His Story, he talks about the danger of pornography, internet pornography especially. And Father Amorth says that this can actually lead to full-blown diabolical possession. It's that dangerous. The pornography industry is controlled by Satan himself. And we need to get our home computers out into the family room. We cannot leave them in places where people can be hidden and they can get into trouble. We have to get filters on our computers. It's very important to protect our children and even to protect ourselves, because the evil one is very sly. And once you open up the door to these things, it can be disastrous. Many marriages and many families have been destroyed because of pornography. And Bishop Sheen predicted this years ago. And then there's disunity. We see this especially amongst Orthodox Catholics. That's what hurts me so much. I've been in Orthodox circles all my life. And it's interesting to note that Orthodox Catholics love to battle. Because they've been battling modernism for so long, they have this desire to fight within their hearts, and they end up many times fighting each other.

give you one quick example here. And this is a tool that the devil loves to use to destroy us and to destroy our efforts to promote the kingdom of God. I once heard about a group of parents in another state who were starting a Catholic school. There was no Catholic school in their area, and the public schools were in really bad shape. So they decided they were going to start their own Catholic school, and everybody was really excited. But then a debate started amongst the parents. The debate was, what time during the day will all the students pray the rosary together? They all agreed that the students should pray the rosary together every day, but they started to fight with each other about what time they will say the rosary. And because of this fight, the whole effort collapsed and the school was never started. Oh, the devil loves that. He loves that. He wants to divide and conquer. And sometimes he will use the most silly reasons. We'll fight over the most silly things, and many good people go down in doing so. All he's interested in is to prevent us from focusing on Christ. And then the violence in society. Father John Hardin, in his beautiful book, With Us Today, illustrates this very clearly for us. He writes, "The widespread de-Christianization of large parts of the Western world can be seen in many aspects of life. In the almost universal legalization of the murder of the unborn, the breakdown of family life to the point where in some countries divorce is automatic on the request of one of the married partners. It is too quick and easy for the marriage to be dissolved. In the practice of contraception as an accepted way of avoiding the responsibilities of childbearing and child rearing, especially in affluent countries like our own. In the growing practice of murdering the aged and those who are suffering physical pain. In the corresponding legalization of suicide in more than one country. In the global conflict between nations. The 20th century was the most homicidal century in human history. More people have been killed in war since the year 1900 than in all the wars of mankind since the dawn of recorded history combined." So he goes on to say, "The record of our times goes on, and the end is not in sight. It is not likely that the 20th century will win any prizes for beauty, goodness, fidelity, or moral rectitude." And yet all I have to do is say the name Pope John Paul II. I think he started to turn the tide the other way. And he got out there and he fought valiantly. And it's very important that we fight too. Very important that we fight too. It's so critical to fight, so to speak, but our choice must be for Jesus and our choice must be strong, and it's time to practice this total abandonment to divine providence and not let people get in the way. But while we're going out there and fighting for orthodoxy, it's very important that we realize that fighting for orthodoxy is not enough. It's not enough. Because if all we do is fight for orthodoxy, our religion can turn into pure legalism if it's not enveloped in love. Remember the Pharisees? They were church-going men, were they not? They were church-going men. And yet our Lord was after them all the time because they didn't have love in their hearts. Remember, our Lord wasn't attacking them. In fact, our Lord told the people, "Do what they tell you to do, but don't follow their example of being hypocrites and not loving." I remember when I was in college at Christendom taking a scripture course with Dr. O'Donnell, who is now the president there, and I remember him talking about the book of Revelation and talking about how our Lord was getting after the Bishop of Ephesus. I think we're all familiar with that passage in which he says,
I know your deeds, your labors, and your patient endurance. I know that you cannot tolerate wicked men. You have tested those self-styled apostles who are nothing of the sort and discovered that they are imposters. You are patient and endure hardship for my cause. Moreover, you do not become discouraged. I hold this against you, though. You have turned from your early love. Keep firmly in mind the heights from which you have fallen. Repent and return to your former deeds. If you do not repent, I will come to you and remove your lampstand from its place. That's from Revelation chapter 2, verses 2 through 5. And you know, the Bishop of Ephesus was doing wonderful things. He was staying true to the faith. He was not being discouraged. He was out there fighting the good fight. He was doing all those things. And yet our Lord got after him and said, but wait a minute. You have to love. That's actually the most important thing of all, is love. So what is this total abandonment about? We have to look no further than the holy sacrifice of the Mass to see what self-abandonment is all about. Self-abandonment, or oblation, is what sacrifice is all about. And every holy Mass is a sacrifice in which our Lord Jesus is giving his entire self to the Father, but also to us. He asks us to do the same. We must cooperate with our whole hearts in this endeavor of love. This is the source of peace and joy in one's life. A worthy Holy Communion with the attitude of total self-giving can change and heal lives in a hurry, but many times we are like the people in the gospel that I read from tonight who walk away for various reasons, maybe because of fear, or maybe because their hearts are not into it, or maybe because of laziness, or maybe because we're too busy. Sacrificing myself for the other is so important. Now, this morning we talked about suffering, right? Suffering well. But we also, as Catholics, have to practice penance. And you know, there are many Catholics, maybe most American Catholics, who honestly believe that the Second Vatican Council did away with penance. How often I've heard Catholics say that the Church did away with abstinence on Fridays, for example, that the Church only requires it during Lent now. Of course, they don't have the whole story. The fathers of the Second Vatican Council taught that penance is very important. And Pope Paul VI gave the conferences of bishops in various nations permission to allow their people to do another kind of penance on Fridays outside of Lent if they choose to. If they choose not to do another penance, they are still to abstain. But the story never got out. It was never preached. Why was that option given to people, especially here in the United States? For some people, abstinence from meat is not a penance. Some people love fish. Even during Lent, they'll go out to Red Lobster and they'll get a seafood platter, and that's no penance. And of course, we do penance for two reasons, probably more than that, but the two most important reasons are, number one, we talked about it earlier today, and that is making reparation, repairing the harm that we've done. But the other reason why we do penance is to bring discipline into our lives, because without discipline, we cannot make the right choices, and without discipline, we can't love. Remember when Ronald Reagan was president and his wife Nancy, the first lady, had her Just Say No program? Remember that? When it comes to drugs, just say no. That program was doomed to failure. Why? Because we live in an indulgent society. We hear it in our

commercials, do we not? Have it your way. You deserve a break today. Obey your thirst. Get out there and buy some Sprite. Indulge, indulge, indulge. But when it comes to sex and drugs, say no. It can't be done. It can't be done. Penance is so important in the life of the Christian. If we don't do penance, we're setting ourselves up for falls. The word penance may scare us, but it's a very important part of the life of every Christian. Father Philippe, in his nice little book, Searching for and Maintaining Peace, says, abandonment inevitably requires an element of renunciation, and it is this that is most difficult for us. We have a natural tendency to cling to the whole host of things, material goods, affections, desires, projects, etc. And it costs us terribly to go off and to lose our grip on these things because we have the impression that we will lose ourselves in the process, that we will die. If I can't watch TV tonight, I'm going to die. If I can't have my ice cream sundae, I'm going to die. But that is why we must believe with all our hearts the words of Jesus. The law of who loses gains, which is explicit in the gospel. Our Lord says in Matthew 16, verse 25, whoever would save his life will lose it, while whoever loses his life for my sake will find it. True freedom comes from our abandonment to Jesus. I'm reminded of the Carmel in Buffalo, New York. Some of you are familiar with the Carmel in Buffalo, New York, and I was there to preach a novena to the lay people, a novena in honor of St. Therese, and it was a great blessing. But I remember one day a caretaker who took care of the lawn and everything else, he took me out to Niagara Falls, you know, to see the sights, and that was nice. And I remember him telling me that one day, he was mowing the lawn out in front of the monastery when this car filled with young men stopped and they rolled down their windows and they asked him, when are you going to let the prisoners out of their cells? And they didn't get the point. Because these ladies were doing penance and they were practicing renunciation, they were some of the most happy and free women I have ever met in my entire life. I never saw such joy. Never. Except for maybe here. Now, some people worry that God may take everything. He asks for everything, but he doesn't necessarily take everything. It's more in the attitudes that we have. Father Philippe says, God leaves us in peaceful possession of many things when they are not bad in themselves and can serve his designs. And we must firmly believe that if God requires effective detachment of us relative to this or that reality, he will have us clearly understand this in good time. He will give us the necessary strength. And this detachment, even though it is painful at the moment, will be followed by a profound peace. If you have an attachment to something that you feel you can't live without, like TV, for example, and you decide that you're going to give that to the Lord for 2 or 3 days in a row, I mean, just give him the TV. Say, Lord, I'm not going to watch the TV for the next 3 days. I'm giving the TV to you. I guarantee you, after the third day, you're going to start feeling a peace that you haven't felt in a long time. The whole idea here is to forget about oneself and to think about the other. Saint Therese says, and I quote her, "Recall that profoundly true word of the imitation of Christ. As soon as we begin to seek ourselves

0: at that very moment we cease loving. At the very moment that we seek ourselves, at that very moment we cease loving. So it's all about self-forgetfulness. And the greatest example of self-forgetfulness is, of course, our Lord's sacrifice on Calvary. And I might add his self-forgetfulness at every sacrifice of the Mass. In the Holy Eucharist, our Lord teaches us how to love. He teaches us how to abandon ourselves through his example. Chiefly in three ways, according to Father John Hardin. First, humility, and we talked about that already this morning, that at the command of a creature, our Lord comes down upon that altar. It's the greatest act of humility. You're all familiar with The Wizard of Oz, the movie, right? Oh, I used to love watching that when I was a child on CBS television. It was shown once a year on a Sunday evening, and I just love The Wizard of Oz. And I'm reminded of when Dorothy and the Tin Man and the Scarecrow and the Cowardly Lion first come in to meet Oz, and you see fireworks, and you say, "I'm the mighty Oz!" And they're scared to death, and they're backing off. And you know, Jesus could have done that. He could have shown us his glory. But he wanted to be approachable. He wanted to abandon himself to us. And he was willing to take a chance in doing that because he knew he would be abused. And he's abused every day. But he's willing to do that because he loves us so much. And then we can imitate our Lord's poverty in the Most Blessed Sacrament. Father Hardin says, and I quote him, "Here I would like to paraphrase a thought from St. Peter Julian Aimard, whose genius in describing Christ's real presence is incomparable. What is our Lord's state of wealth in the Holy Eucharist? His home in the Eucharist may be only a poor church, perhaps worse than the cave of Bethlehem. I do not have to say how some modern Catholic churches in affluent countries do not even look like churches anymore. His home, his dwelling place, is the tabernacle. In so many poverty-stricken places around the world, the tabernacle only consists of four worm-eaten boards of wood and a lid. He lives in whatever house we provide, wherever we put him. Talk about the helplessness of Christ's poverty." When I was in Florida once, I was in a Catholic church and I couldn't find the tabernacle. And I eventually found it off the sacristy in a broom closet. There was one kneeler in front of the tabernacle, and he was off in the broom closet. And yet he waits there patiently. Even there he waits patiently. And what about ourselves? After we receive Holy Communion at Mass, we are living tabernacles. Have we done our house cleaning? Are we guilty of serious sin? If we're guilty of serious sin, St. Paul tells us, do not receive the body of the Lord unworthily. We need to take it to confession. And we have to respect our bodies because our bodies are temples of the Holy Spirit and they're living tabernacles. I believe it was St. Anthony of Padua, but it may have been another saint. Sometimes I get these things mixed up. But sometimes he had the desire to genuflect before other people after they had received Holy Communion. And one of my brothers in Christ, Father Tom Sullivan, when he was in Australia, he told me this story, but he was talking about how our bodies are temples of the Holy Spirit. And there's this trend out there in the modern world, especially in the sports world, to have tattoos put all over your body. And he told the Australians You know what tattoos are? You're putting graffiti on the temple of God. Don't do that. Don't put graffiti on God's temple. And I kind of liked that, and so I started using that. And then we can imitate our Lord's patience, his patient charity in that tabernacle. Saint Teresa of the Andes. I don't know if you've heard of Saint Teresa of the Andes. She's a Carmelite saint. She died at the age of 19, I believe, reached the heights of sanctity, great mystic, just a wonderful saint. But she called Jesus the prisoner in the tabernacle. He's willing to make himself a prisoner in that tabernacle for you and for me. And he's waiting, and he's waiting, and he's waiting.
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0: Do we want to walk away from Jesus like the other people in the gospel? Or do we want to say with St. Peter, "To whom shall we go, Lord? You have the words of everlasting life." When Jesus said, "Come to me, all you who are weary and find life burdensome, I will refresh you." He meant that literally. I know I've told this story before. I'm going to close with this story. I'm sorry. I'm just a little late. I said I would wrap it up by 9. But I've told this story many times, but it's brought comfort to many people hearing it. So I know this young lady who used to live in Maryland, and while I was attending Christendom College, but it wasn't during the school, it wasn't during the semester. Actually, this story started during the summer when I was back home in Kentucky. And one morning after Mass, the telephone rang, and it was a call for me. And it was this young lady whose name was Anne, who was living in Maryland, and Anne was crying hysterically. And I asked Anne, "What's wrong?" And she told me her husband, Dale, had just walked out on her. And he literally moved in with the girl next door, literally. And she was absolutely devastated. And what could I say to Anne to make her feel better? "Oh, Anne, the pain will go away someday. Anne, offer it up." There was nothing that I could say at that moment that would bring her any comfort except for this. I said, "Anne, this is what you need to do. You need to go down to church. You need to go down into the front pew. You need to sit down in that front pew, and you need to be with him. He's the only one who can help you right now." And she took my advice, and she went into the local church, the local Catholic church, and she sat down in the front pew, and she cried, and she cried, and she cried, and I'm sure she said a few things to the Lord also. After about an hour, a peace came over her. She said she couldn't explain it. You know, her in-laws were very confused. Her in-laws were not Catholic, but they supported Anne totally. They were very upset with their son and their brother for doing this to Anne, but they couldn't understand why she wasn't pulling her hair out, why she wasn't going crazy. I could tell them. It was our Lord working a miracle of grace through his presence in the most holy sacrament. The story doesn't end there. About 4 months later, when I was back at Christendom College, I received a phone call, and I found out that Anne's estranged husband and his girlfriend kidnapped Anne's 4-year-old son, Jacob, and they ran out of town with him. Nobody knew where they were. Anne was frantic. She thought she saw her son for the last time.

0: I was able to go and stay with Ann because she was in Maryland. And we prayed together. We went to church together. We went to Mass together. And all of her family and all of her friends were praying for her. And once again, that peace started to come over her. She couldn't explain it, but she said she felt like she could deal with it all. Months went by and she never heard about where her son was till one day her brother-in-law, Daryl, received a phone tip. Somebody told him that his brother Dale and the girlfriend were someplace in the St. Petersburg area of Florida. They didn't know if it was true or not, but they took the tip and they bought 3 plane tickets, one for Ann, one for Daryl's wife, and one for Daryl. And the 3 of them got on a plane and they headed off for Tampa Bay, St. Petersburg, Florida, a large metropolitan area with over 1 million people. They didn't know what they were going to do. So they rented a car, and they were on their way to a motel to sit down and make some kind of a plan because, as I said, they didn't know what they were going to do. But on their way to the motel, they had to stop at a red light. And it was a large intersection with 4 lanes going north, 4 lanes going south, 4 lanes going east, and 4 lanes going west. And they were in the far right lane, and they looked 3 lanes over. And there was Dale sitting in his pickup truck. And they followed him to where he was staying. And they were able to get Jacob back just in time. Because come to find out, the girlfriend and the girlfriend's mother were abusing Jacob. They were locking him up in a bedroom for hours a day while they would go shopping at the malls. And they were able to get Jacob back just in time. And if you were to ask Anne or her family or her friends how she got through this ordeal, they will all tell you it was our Lord working a miracle of grace through his presence in the most blessed sacrament. How do I know the story so well? Anne's my sister, and Jacob is my godson. My friends, Father John Hardin used to say, the same Jesus who walked in Palestine 2,000 years ago, the same Jesus who walked on water, the same Jesus who cured the blind, the same Jesus who cured the lame, the same Jesus who cured the deaf, the same Jesus who raised dead people to new life, is the same Jesus with us here tonight in the tabernacle. But do we believe? Do we believe? O sacrament most holy, O sacrament divine, all praise and all thanksgiving be every moment thine.
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0: This might seem like a dumb question, but I'm going to ask you, have you ever been overwhelmed? I think everyone here in this chapel has been overwhelmed at one time or another. I remember when I was newly ordained and I was working at my first parish assignment in Hopkinsville, Kentucky, I was running around the town doing all kinds of things, and I had this wonderful, vast plan. I was filled with enthusiasm, but the enthusiasm didn't last because everything wasn't turning out according to the way I had planned. And I started to get down, and I started to fill with anxiety. And my pastor, Father Jerry Baker, pulled me aside, and he said, Father David, there is only one Savior, and you are not He. Right? And I said, you're absolutely right, Father. I am not God. And sometimes we just have to get out of His way and allow Him to be God. Sometimes we need to hear our Lord say to us, be still and know that I am God. Because if we don't do that, our lives will be filled with anxiety, fatigue, burnout, and all these other expressions and words that we hear in today's day and age. Today we celebrate the wonderful feast of St. Peter Claver, great Jesuit saint who worked here in the New World. He worked in present-day Colombia, and he lived in the 1600s. And I love reading about the Jesuits.

And when I was growing up, they were my heroes, along with baseball players, I must admit. And I wanted to be like them. I wanted to be a saint. But it seems that I don't have what it takes to become a saint. For example, I know that these great men, like Peter Claver, they fasted on a regular basis, but I like to eat. They broke their sleep in the middle of the night, but I like to sleep. They put up with tremendous tortures. I remember Isaac Joes, for example. The Mohawks would do such things as they would pull out the fingernails. I remember smashing my finger in a car door one night, and I thought I was going to die. Therefore, Isaac Joes and Peter Claver and all these other great men, they were meant to be saints, and I wasn't. I remember when I was a novice, when I first joined the Fathers of Mercy, I remember talking to another novice, and I was becoming a little depressed. I was a little down because I thought I wasn't making progress in the spiritual life. I wasn't becoming holy, you know? And I remember telling my fellow novice that, you know what? There's no hope for me to ever become a saint unless somebody came in and offered me martyrdom, and before I had a chance to refuse it, they would shoot me. But other than that, there's no hope for me. And the reaction from my fellow novice was interesting. He was almost angry with me. He said, "How could you say that? But you see, sometimes things seem so overwhelming. And how in the world can we get through these circumstances with any sense of sanity? By studying the wisdom of the saints and imitating them. That's how we can do it." You know where the great patience of the saints came from? Where they could go through tortures and they could go through all kinds of hardships. You want to know where that came from? The saints lived in the present moment. They lived in the present moment. You know, it's kind of dangerous to look at the big picture, because if we look at the big picture, we'll become overwhelmed and we'll say, "There's no hope in this situation," and we go into our own little shells. Or we go to the creature comforts and try to escape. Maybe to food, to alcohol, to the TV. And then we only regress. We don't make any progress in the spiritual life at all. If you want to make progress in the spiritual life, you must live in the present moment. Saint Therese of Lisieux always preached that. And I love Saint Therese of Lisieux. And she said the only thing that gave her great patience, especially when things got really, really rough, was to live in the present moment. And let me tell you, things got very difficult for Therese. A lot of times we think the saints had it so easy. They were talented. They had all kinds of great gifts. You know, they don't have it as hard as I do. Don't believe that at all. Therese, while she was dying a horrible death, when she was on her deathbed, she was dying from tuberculosis, a horrible disease. And back when she was dying from this horrible disease, they didn't have bottled oxygen. They didn't have respirators. And slowly the disease would destroy the lungs, and she'd be gasping for breath. And while she was suffering this physical anguish, our Lord allowed her to suffer moral anguish too, and spiritual anguish. Did you know that while she was on her deathbed dying from tuberculosis, she was also suffering temptations to atheism? Can you imagine going through that on your deathbed? Thoughts were coming to her, given to her by the evil one, the adversary, that there's no hope. Everything you did in your life was a waste because there's no afterlife. And she fought it valiantly, but she would not have been able to do it unless she took one moment at a time. She believed that she suffered these great temptations for the conversion of her brother atheists throughout France. You see, there was an atheistic movement in France, and she wanted to do something about it. She wanted to convert the hearts of these men and women, and I think our Lord accepted her offer and gave her some of the pain, maybe, that they were going through. And she gave it all to God for their conversion. Therese would say, live in the present moment. Don't

0: worry about the past. If you've confessed sins, they're gone. If you haven't confessed them. But once you confess your sins, they're gone. There's not much you can do about the past other than doing some penance or whatever, but there's nothing you can do about it. Don't worry about the past. Because if you worry about the past, you're doubting God's mercy. And we must not do that. And then she said, don't worry about the future. God doesn't promise us tomorrow. He could take us today. I could drop dead right now of a heart attack if it's his will. I shouldn't be worrying about what's going to happen next week. That's only going to fill me with anxiety. I need to do what I'm doing right now. One of the best examples of all of this, living in the present moment, is given to us by one of the child saints, Saint Dominic Savio. And I love Saint Dominic Savio. He died when he was, 12 or 13? And he went to an all-boys school, a boarding school run by another saint, Saint John Bosco. And when young Dominic first went to that school, some of the boys pulled Father Bosco aside and they said, Father, this new kid Dominic, he's amazing. He's really holy. And Father was wondering to himself, I'm wondering just how holy he is. Maybe he was a little skeptical. So one day he decided to test young Dominic. And this one day Dominic was outdoors playing ball with his friends. And Father Bosco called Dominic over and he asked Dominic a question. He said, Dominic, if you knew that you were going to die tomorrow, what would you do right now? Wow, if I were asked that question, I would say, I'd run off to confession first of all. And I would call up my parents and call up my family and tell them goodbye. And I would ask people to forgive me, and I would do this and I would do that. And he didn't say any of those things. You want to know what Dominic said? Father, I would continue to play ball because that's what God wants me to do right now. And St. John Bosco was convinced that Dominic was holy. Because he wanted to do God's will, and he wanted to do it right now. St. Therese of Lisieux, when she was in the chapel, nice, quiet, cloistered chapel. The sisters can tell you the religious life is perfect, right? Everyone gets along perfectly. There was a sister next to her who would rattle a rosary. It was driving Therese absolutely nuts. I can't stand this. I can't pray. But what she did is she stayed in that present moment. And she said, there's not much I can do other than give this symphony of noise. She called it a symphony of noise as a gift to the Lord. And from that moment on, she had peace. And she was able to pray no matter how much noise her neighbor was making. That's something that all of us can do. Instead of yelling at the person next to us, maybe we can give that person to the Lord. So let that be our prayer today. Let us imitate St. Peter Claver and all the other great saints, living in the present moment. Remember that old country gospel song, One Day at a Time, Sweet Jesus? Sometimes I like to say, One Hour at a Time, Sweet Jesus. Get me through this next hour. And everything I do this next hour is going to be with you, and it's going to be for you. And if we live our lives like that, we will become holy.
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2: This is EWTN Daily Saint, where each story reminds us that holiness is possible in every age. In late 18th century Korea, St. Andrew Kim Taegon's family learned the Catholic faith from books and passed it down to their children, despite having no access to Catholic priests. Andrew's father was a Christian martyr, and Andrew left the country to study the faith, becoming the first native Catholic priest. St. Paul Chong Hosang was a lay leader who helped guide these early Christians during severe persecution. He repeatedly petitioned for priests to be sent to Korea, risking his life to keep the hidden church alive. Andrew was among the first priests to arrive in Korea. Andrew, Paul, and 101 companions were executed between 1839 and 1867 for refusing to renounce their faith. Canonized as a group called the Korean Martyrs, they established the Catholic Church in Korea. May the life of Saints Andrew Kim Tae-gon, Paul Chung Ha-sung, and companions inspire you to grow closer to Christ today. Saints Andrew, Paul, and companions, pray for us. To sign up for the Daily Saint emails, please visit ewtn.com/dailysaint.
3: In the famous cleansing of the temple, Jesus overturned the money changers' tables and told them to stop making his Father's house a den of thieves. You're a temple too, you know. God's word tells us, do you not know that your bodies are temples of the Holy Spirit? When I was first teaching my son about modesty, he saw a billboard of a half-clothed woman and said, that's gross, right, Dad? That's not gross, I said. That's too sacred to be thrown on a billboard. You see, God doesn't hate sin because we're gross, but because it isn't worthy of us. And that realization changes how we approach sin. It brings us from self-loathing to striving for fulfillment, from negative guilt that tears us down to positive repentance that builds us up. When you consider your failings, consider them in light of the sacredness that God sees in you. You're his temple, you know, and he's passionate about cleansing you because he loves you. This is Chris Stefanik from RealLifeCatholic.com.
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7: 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They were very individualistic. They were very much like, as I say, the hydrogen and phosphates and sulfur in a laboratory. In fact, we have in a laboratory 100% of all the chemicals that enter into the constitution of a baby. Why can we not make a baby? Because we lack that vivifying, unifying power, which is a soul. And so the apostles were disparate, disconnected, disjointed. They could not form this body of Christ. They could be formed only by Christ sending his spirit into them. And as through the physical body of our Lord, it was God who taught, it was God who governed, it was God who sanctified.
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11: 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Father Ricardo is a priest and parish pastor in the Archdiocese of Detroit. He also serves as a consultant to the Archdiocesan Department of Evangelism, Catechesis, and Schools. Father Ricardo completed his graduate studies at Sacred Heart Major Seminary in Detroit and the Gregorian University in Rome. He was ordained in 1996. This episode is entitled Year of Faith Number 4, Prayer Number 3. Today's show is program number 772. And now here's Father John Ricardo. We hope you enjoy.
12: Father, we thank you for the day and for the great gift of faith in this year which the vicar of your son, Pope Benedict, has called for. We thank you for the time that we've had together these past few weeks to talk about prayer. We continue to ask for an outpouring of your Holy Spirit upon us so that we might continue to deepen our relationship with you, so that the purpose for which we've been created, namely to become ever more your true sons and daughters, might actually happen. Bless our time tonight. Help us to be sensitive to the Spirit's voice and all he wishes to say and do within us. All this we ask in Jesus' name. Amen. In the name of the Father, the Son, and the Holy Spirit. Well, that was perfect, Alan, because I asked Alan as he walked in, did you get the email that I sent you this morning? He says, nope. I don't receive emails. I do send them, though. Makes it kind of hard for me to figure out whether he got my email, I guess. But the gist of what I wanted to say to him, God knew, obviously, and he just found a way to weave all that in. So the two things that I'm hanging on that Alan said relevant to us tonight, first of all, is the significance of daily mass for him. And the second is the word transformation. Picture this, thinking of baseball. First game here in Comerica, Saturday night, and Ed and Rita are there. So we invite them to go, and I've got a suite, and invite them to come. And this is their demeanor as they're walking into the stadium. But they don't come in. They just stand outside with a drink and maybe some popcorn, and you know, they're checking their cell phone every 3-4 minutes. And at a certain point, I would probably ask them something like, why did you bother to come? And maybe they'd answer, I don't know. We thought we should be kind and say yes to the fact you offered us tickets, or we're obliged to come to Tigers World Series games, or who knows why you came. But everything in their demeanor and their posture and their facial expression just conveys the appearance that they could care less about being here. I had an experience very similar to that on Sunday. I preached all the masses here. So I celebrated the 4 o'clock with Father Pierre. So I was inside the church proper the whole 4 o'clock. And then I presided at the 10 and the 12. But the 8 and the 5, I was just standing outside the front doors, actually inside the front doors, as people were coming in. So I never do that. I do that at the end of Mass as people are leaving early, but I'm never there to see people coming late. And people come late. They come really late. They come as late as 10 after, 15 after. And they usually walk in something like this. Church is that way. So they just walked in the door. Actually, the church would be this way. They walked in the door, and you walk down the hallway. This is where the bathrooms are. So they walk in, they get a drink, check the bulletin board, see what's going on. They never actually went into the church, and I don't know why. Tonight's kind of a transition between prayer and Vatican II, because I'm going to talk about one of the documents in the council that we're not going to do in those 3 weeks. But parenthetically, as we begin, some of you might know the Holy Father issued a decree recently for a plenary indulgence for the year of faith. Did y'all see this? So there's always conditions for a plenary indulgence, which is the remission of punishments of sin. The conditions are many, but one of the opportunities for them is to attend 3 lectures on the articles of the catechism or 3 lessons on Vatican II. Of course, the kicker for the plenary indulgence is you have to have a total detachment from sin, but come anyway. So we'll have fun. 2 weeks ago, we talked about transformation and surrender. So I want to dive into a couple of paragraphs of the catechism. And then I want to weave our way through 4 or 5 key passages in one of the documents from Vatican II on the liturgy. And then I just want to try to make some practical applications for us with regards to the Mass. So paragraph 1073 of the Catechism says this: "The liturgy is also a participation in Christ's own prayer addressed to the Father in the Holy Spirit." And then here's the key line: "In the liturgy, all Christian prayer finds its source and goal." So I want to use that as something like the justification to speak tonight on this last night on prayer with regards to the Mass. But I want you to keep in mind as best you can that image of 2 really disinterested people at a World Series game and keep asking yourself, why were you there? Why'd you bother to go? And I want to go back to that image a couple of times as we're going through tonight and use that as a contrast with how it is that we should be coming to Mass. I remember last year at First Communion, it's always great to ask children questions because you never really know what's going to come out of their mouth. So it's always a little dangerous, but I remember asking the kids at either the first or the second First Communion Mass something light, fluffy, so what's the purpose of life? They all, of course, came up with great answers to that. I ask that because Peter Kraft, who I refer to often, he's been here at Our Lady of Good Counsel. He's a pretty brilliant Catholic author and teacher. He's at Boston College. He asks that question, and I think it's in the book Jesus Shock, which if you're still looking for great books in the Year of Faith, would be a great book to pick up. It's a little book. It's very dense. It's all in the Eucharist. And he just asks straightforward in there, what's the purpose of life? And he answers it this way. I love this answer. The purpose of life is to grow up. And to grow up means to look like Jesus. Actually, it looks more than to look like Jesus. It means to become like Jesus. In fact, it means more than to become like Jesus. The purpose of life is to become God. That might sound like a bold thing to say, but the fathers of the church would often say that God became man so that men could become God, not males, but God became human so that humanity could become God. God has become what we are so that we could become what he is. That's the purpose of life, is to be totally transformed. The Catechism in paragraph 460 says that. Also in paragraph 1074, it says that it is in the sacraments, especially in the Eucharist, that Christ Jesus works in fullness for the transformation of men. That is what God wants to do in your life and in mine. That's what we talked about last time we got together, this whole idea of surrender. The goal of surrender isn't simply to give up. The goal of surrender is to become transformed so that what God has made us for, we can begin to experience. And what he's made us for is to partake of the divine nature. That's 2 Peter 1:4. That's a passage which the Council Fathers in Vatican II often went to. 2 Peter chapter 1, verse 4. We have been made to partake of the divine nature. You've been made to be divinized. I've been made to be divinized. Obviously, for that to happen, some work has got to happen in my life and yours, at least in mine. Hence the wrestling that we talked about with prayer and surrender and the effort that it is to really surrender to God, because I am so resistant to God in my selfishness, and so are you. And he knows that, I know that, and so do you. We'll let God in so far, and then after that, there's certain areas of our lives that we just kind of build little walls around. So how does this transformation come about? Clearly, it doesn't come about on our own. But remember what faith is? God's work in me to which I respond. Well, this is clearly God's work. The work which God wants to ultimately have happen within me is the transformation of my life. He wants me to become like his son. He wants me to partake of his divine life. That happens nowhere on this earth like it happens at Mass, objectively speaking. Something happens around the altar, objectively, that dwarfs beyond comparison everything else that happens in this life. The tragedy is that subjectively, that's not how we experience it. And to what end does God do this objective act, this giving of himself to me? Because that's the work that happens at the Mass. Jesus gives to me, under the appearance of bread and wine, the very gift he gave to the Father on the cross, namely himself. That's what he gives to me and to you. And he gives it with a purpose. And the purpose is to break me down, to transform me, so that I will look like him, think like him, talk like him, love like him, forgive like him, give like him, serve like him. And if you hang around me for 20 minutes, you'll know that there's a lot of work that still needs to happen. And if we hang around you, it's probably the same. But that's what the Mass is about. But the problem, unfortunately, is that this is not exactly happening. Go back to the people's faces walking in. That's why people are leaving Catholic churches and going to mega churches. That's why people just leave church altogether. Something's not happening. Vatican II has 20-some documents. There are four main ones. The four main ones are a decree on the liturgy. I'm going to look at that tonight. A decree on the relationship of the church in the modern world. A decree on revelation. And a decree on the church, the nature of the church. Those are the four pillars, if you will, of Vatican II. I want to direct our attention to five texts, or to some insights from five texts from the document on the liturgy tonight. I'm sure we've all heard this at one point or another in our life, that the Eucharist is the source and the summit of our life as Catholics. How many have never heard that? Source and summit of our life, never heard it? Okay, good. Someone's brave enough to admit it. So there's probably about 20 of us who have never heard it. How many people really experience that? Don't raise your hands, because then we'll look pious. I do. I mean, really, how many of you wake up and go, I can't wait to go to church? Bob and Marion do, I know that. But aside from them, I'm not sure who does. I mean, I got a great priest friend of mine. He's in Washington, D.C., and we talk on the phone, and we'll just readily admit, you know, our liturgies, oftentimes, they're pathetic. And we're the ones who celebrate them. So you want to play a World Series game at home for a reason. Why? The fans, right? Because players can feel the energy in stands. They're not there to watch. They're there to participate in the game, to help change the outcome of the game. That's why they're there. That's why you go. That's why people leave with no voice, because they have tried to help those who are playing the game to accomplish what the people playing the game are there to do, win. So they cheer. They're engaged. They're active. They know what's going on. Take that and apply it to Mass. Not on your life. Now, some of us are, but just like a raucous crowd, and I don't want the church to be raucous. Don't misunderstand me here in the analogy. But just like a raucous crowd feeds a team to accomplish an end, so to the converse, a flat crowd, that's why certain teams don't mind playing in certain stadiums when they're away, because it's no big deal to play there. It's just not intimidating. It's like playing in front of nobody. So you're not nervous, you're not anxious, you just go out and you win, even though you're not in your own home stadium. In a really similar way, as I've been praying about tonight, I feel like that's one of the images that the Lord just wanted me to throw out. Oftentimes, the reason why our Masses are flat, dull, and boring is because the people who make up the Mass are flat, dull, and boring. Starting with the celebrant. Don't misunderstand me. And just like in a stadium, if you're the only person there, so, you know, you're at the Florida-Florida State game, Brian, except it's at Florida. So you're dressed up in, you know, Seminole gold and whatever that color is, maroon or whatever it is, you know. So you're there, but you're surrounded by all these people with, you know, Florida doing the Florida Gator chomp. You wouldn't, but sooner or later, most people, they just stop talking. You stop cheering because you're surrounded by all these people. So in a similar way for us who have the best intentions to come to Mass, sooner or later, nobody next to you is singing. So what do? You become really conscious that I'm the only one who's singing. So you stop singing or you sing really quietly. That's what many of us do. There's just something that just sucks the life out of us when we're there. I think this is unfortunately kind of undeniable. And yet, if you look at the document, the very first paragraph in the Latin title is Sacra Sanctum Concilium, which means the sacred council. So here's the first sentence of the Constitution on the Sacred Liturgy. The Sacred Council has set out to impart an ever-increasing vigor to the Christian life of the faithful. Mission failed. Mass is not vigorous for most of us. Certainly not Sunday Mass. Daily Mass, that's why Alan's comments were right on. And I think for many of us, daily Mass is actually far more vigorous, faithful, life-filled, graced than Sunday Mass. Because if you got up to come to Mass at 6:30, you want to be there. Even 8 on a Tuesday, you probably want to be there. Sunday at noon, you roll in. Maybe you want to be there, maybe you don't. From the looks on the people's faces, I'm not so sure they want to be there. I don't know why they're there. I do know why they're there. They're there for the same reason I was there when I was there, which was, I think I'm supposed to be here. And I think God's taking attendance. So hopefully this is going to count for something. But I'm coming with zero expectation, and I'm looking to make a beeline as quick as I can. So I might as well be standing outside the suite door, like the two of you, because that's where I was mentally. That was my disposition. And that is, unfortunately, a significant percentage of them, not us, huh? Of us when we come to church. So the council desired to impart an ever-increasing vigor. That might be a first question just worth reflecting on. Is my experience of coming to Mass vigorous? What's the reason for which I come to Mass? To be transformed. The Lord is the one who has called us here. Church comes from a German word, Kirche, but Kirche is a translation of a Greek word, ekklesia. Ekklesia is a Greek translation of a Hebrew word, kahal. Kahal means the assembled. So whether we realize it or not, when we come to church, we're there because God has called us there. We're there at His invitation. He's gathered us together for a purpose, for a reason. The reason is that we would become what we eat. And it should be the case that each day, it should be, it's not, at least it's not with me, it should be the case that each day, as we feed upon His body and blood, we look more and more like Him. We die to sin. We grow in virtue. We grow in forgiveness. We grow in love. We grow in humility. We grow in selflessness. We are less and less the old man or the old woman, and we're more and more putting on the image and likeness of Jesus. Maybe something that simple is really helpful for many of us as to why do I walk in the door, whether it's Tuesday at 8 or Sunday at noon? why am I here? Or why should I be here at least? And I should be here so that this can happen in my life, so that God can do this in me. And it is his work, as we're going to talk a little bit about. A little bit later in the Sacrosanctum Concilium, it's paragraph number 9. So I just want to highlight a couple different passages which I think shed light on why, for so many people, the Mass is so difficult. I wrote this long pastoral letter to all the parents in the parish to do three things. It's in the parish paper this week. The purpose of the letter was really to do three things. To thank parents who have really been faithful in carrying out the promises that they made when they baptized their children and when they got married, namely to educate their children in the ways of the faith, which does not mean to send them to a Catholic school. It means to be themselves the ones who teach the faith, to be the models of the faith. That is the extraordinary gift and task of parenthood, to lead a child to Jesus. To thank those who do it, because it's inspiring as all get out. If you go to 8 o'clock Mass now, and even 6:30 here sometimes, it's more and more common to see young moms or young dads with their children, with little tiny children who are crawling all over the place. It's inspiring as all get out, because you don't just wake up and grab a child and come to church. I mean, even I know that. Something needed to happen in order to get that child ready to come to church. So the mom or the dad didn't just crawl out of bed, snatch Junior, and off to the day chapel. That has a huge impact on the priest. It has a huge impact on the congregation who's there. That's inspiring. So I wanted to thank parents who do that. I also wanted to remind parents who've forgotten that. Remember the promises you made. In God's eyes, it's irrelevant what's in the past. Thanks be to God. The question is, what's going to be in my present or in my future? What am I going to decide to do now? Blessed be God, he gives us chances to start over again all the time. So forgetting what lies behind, let's press on towards what lies ahead in St. Paul's imagery. So to remind them. And then third, to really challenge people very directly, quite frankly, who said those words and maybe at the time they said them or maybe since then, and I don't know. All I know is what they're not doing, which is they're not there. To challenge them, if in fact you don't intend to mean what you say, then you really want to reconsider why you're bringing your children to religious education or sending them to a Catholic school, because the kids are going to be in a very awkward spot. They're going to be exposed to a whole set of things which are not being lived at home. And in doing that, I'm not saying you're going to fry in hell. I'm just saying you're putting your child in a very awkward spot, and you're going to make them have almost a charade mentality, because they're going to be saying things which they don't mean. I can't tell you how many kids come to us in confession and just lament the fact that they don't come to church. They can't drive. It's not on them. It's on their parents. Who can learn anything in an hour once a week? Try teaching math. Try teaching calculus well once a week for an hour. Not going to happen. Try teaching basketball well once a week in an hour. It's not going to happen. Try teaching someone to be a disciple well, if by and large their only exposure to that is once a week for an hour. Everything that they're hearing is going to be foreign to what they're doing in their lives. It just makes no sense. Maybe I was telling you that because of what I'm about to read right now. In the documents on the liturgy, it says, before men, again, that's before humanity, before we can come to the liturgy, we must be called to faith and to conversion. Ah, maybe that's the problem. At every given Mass on a Sunday, in pretty much every parish, we have a sizable percentage of people who have been sacramentalized who don't know Jesus. They haven't been converted. I'm not here with this specific intention to live like a disciple. I wasn't. Good grief, that was the farthest thing from my mind. I was there for fire insurance. I was there if God was taking attendance. I was not there because I wanted to look like Jesus. The last thing I wanted to do was to forgive people who had hurt me. The last thing I wanted to do was to surrender my will to God, or my intellect to God, or my body to God. I wanted to be Lord of my life. And so the Mass was just one big, uncomfortable scenario. I know why I'm telling you this, because I got a letter back from a parent who's got the letter, long letter. And in the letter, she said to me, maybe we should try to make church more entertaining, which is a common thing, right? You know, we go to church when we can. That was the mentality. We go to church when we can. We squeeze in when we can. Surely you understand. I mean, do you keep the sixth commandment when you can? Those of you who don't remember, that's adultery. You know? Is that kind of, you know, it was a Friday and I happened to be away, so just, you know, you understand, Father, surely you understand, you know? No, I don't understand. That's the sixth commandment. This is the first commandment. and the third together, huh? So we have this mentality that we come to church with this almost consumeristic, entertainment-driven approach that I'm here and now give me something to hold my interest. Versus, I'm here at the request of the King of the universe who wants to indeed give me something, but what he wants to give me is himself to accomplish the end of breaking me down, to transform me to look like himself so that I can finally have abundant life. Ooh, I don't know that I want that. Because that means I got to die to all this stuff in my life. And I like that. So as paragraph 9 says, before the liturgy is really going to have an impact in my life, I have to go through a process of conversion. That's significant. I think that's why we don't experience Mass in all that much of a home field advantage oftentimes. And again, this is not to say about those who have not gone through that, that they're bad people, wicked people, going to fry in hell. That's not what I'm saying. They just haven't experienced the Lord. They don't know his love. They don't know what he's done. Therefore, what else would religion be but checking off a box? It's only when you know him and know what he's done, when that's no longer just a, you know, an object hanging on a wall, but my Lord who's nailed to a cross for me out of love for my sins, now I begin to respond. Until that, I can't respond. Paragraph number 11 in the document. In order that the liturgy may be able to produce its full effects, it is necessary that the faithful come to it with proper dispositions, that their minds be attuned to their voices, and that they cooperate with heavenly grace, lest they receive it in vain. Pastors of souls must therefore realize that when the liturgy is celebrated, something more is required than the laws governing valid and lawful celebration. It is their duty also to ensure that the faithful take part fully aware of what they are doing, actively engaged in the rite, and enriched by it. That's paragraph number 11. That would be very worth reflecting on, just on our own at home, as opposed to at length for me right now. In order for the liturgy to do what it's supposed to do, I need to come with the right disposition. My mind needs to be attuned to my voices. I'm firmly convinced that most people use the name of God in vain most often when they come to church. To use the name of God in vain does not mean, first and foremost, to swear. It means to use the name of God in an empty fashion. That's what vain means. It's empty. I did not mean what I said. Think of all the times that we say things at church that have the ripe potential to be vain. Forgive us as we forgive those who trespass against us. That starts it right there. That's about half of us on one side. We don't want that to happen, many of us, because we're holding on to something against somebody. But we just said that to God. Treat me the way I treat X. Or Lord have mercy, Christ have mercy, Lord have mercy. Is that a formula that we just cry out, or is that really the cry of my heart that acknowledges, Lord, I need some serious help. I am a sinner. Have mercy on me. Or the body of Christ, to which we respond, amen, huh? This is true. That's what it means, huh? Emphatically, yes, exclamation point. But is my mind attuned to the words I'm saying? Or the ever-present danger for us who are human, because we use rituals so often, have the rituals just become empty rituals. You can't escape rituals. That's not the solution. You can try to create a new one, but it's going to become a new one. And then that's going to become vain, or the potential to become vain. The solution is to think consciously about what I'm saying. And that's hard. It's really hard. Pastors of souls must therefore realize that when the liturgy is celebrated, something more is required than the laws governing valid and lawful celebration. In other words, it's not enough that this is licit and valid, that I said the right words, that we used unleavened bread, that we had wine with the right alcohol content. What's important is, pray for me that I can do this. Pray that Father Steve or your pastor, wherever you go, will understand that most of the people who are here probably on any given Sunday, or at least a large percentage of people who are here, really don't know what's happening. I didn't know what's happening. I didn't know what was happening when I was in the seminary. All I knew, I was supposed to be here. But I didn't know what was happening. I knew something was happening. I knew that much. But I didn't know what. I didn't know what was happening when the readings were going on. I didn't know that this was an event which was being proclaimed in our midst, which was calling for a response from me right now. I thought it was to fill time or to just weave our way through the Bible so that we would know the Bible better. But that's not why we read the scriptures. It's not so that we can be exposed to more of the scriptures. It's so that God can speak to me in the assembly here and then to solicit from me a response. I didn't understand that when the gospel was proclaimed, it was happening now. in our midst, that Jesus was talking to me personally, directly, by name. I thought it was just the retelling of something that happened 2,000 years ago. And we were supposed to, in a homily, try to figure out what in the world that has to do with our lives now. But that's not the purpose of the homily. The purpose of the homily was to facilitate the encounter between what God just said and what I'm supposed to do in response to what God just said. I didn't know that. I'm not sure how many of you knew that. Maybe many of you did years ago. I don't know. But most people, I don't think, do. We know something significant's happening. I just don't know what. And it's on us to do that. That's why we baptize at Mass so often. Try to explain what's happening. What was said when we brought our children forth to be baptized, what God was doing. How many of us knew before we ever went to a baptism, wherever it was, that you were a priest, prophet, and king simply by virtue of your baptism? Some of you did, some of you didn't. How many of you knew what that meant? And it's not just people with collars who are priests. Everybody who is baptized is a priest. We're priests by a different kind, those of us who are ordained. But before I'm this priest, I'm the same priest that you are by baptism, and this priesthood is only at the service of your priesthood, to enable you to do what I was once asked to do when I was just a layman, which was to offer to God the sacrifice of my life. Maybe all of us knew that, but I don't know that everybody did. We were there, but we might as well have been going to a baseball game and have been from, you know, Czechoslovakia and didn't have a clue about baseball. I remember watching a football game one time with three friends of mine, and one of the people who was there was a little bit older at the time. Now she's about my age. And knew nothing, I mean nothing at all about football. I don't think had ever watched a football game in her life. And periodically, like routinely, every couple of minutes, she would just start to laugh. What are they doing? You gotta be kidding, this is football? This is so silly. I'm like, what do you mean this is silly? Shut up. This is serious business here. This is so silly. She just kept saying that over and over again. This is so silly. These are men running around hitting each other. What's that little thing they carry? What do you call that? A football. What's a football? They don't use their feet. Why do they call it a football? Stop asking dumb questions. What did they do? They just kicked it through those bars. What was that for? They got points for that? How many points? That looked much harder than running the ball across that line. They only got 3 points for that, but they got 7 points for running the ball. This is so silly. It was so annoying. But she knew nothing about sports and nothing about football. But she's a great icon of many of us who come to church. We know nothing. Not us, them. They know nothing. They're like Sergeant Schultz, you know? They don't know anything about football, let alone about God. That's why one of the significant difficulties that's happened over the last 40, 50 years is a whole slew of priests approach saying Mass with an understanding that everybody's here out of a desire to be here, when in fact they're not. And everybody who's here knows what's happening, when in fact they don't. And everybody here is a committed disciple, when in fact they're not. So how do you preach to that really mixed crew? That's a challenge. And if you're not praying for us now, please pray for us for that. Because that's a difficult assembly of people to preach to help facilitate the encounter that God wants to have happen in His Word. Because some people are there going, yeah, with their pom-poms, you know. Other people are there going, this is so stupid. That's why they get up in the middle of the Eucharistic prayer and they walk down the aisle and go out to get to the bathroom and get a drink of water, and then they come back in like they just missed a trailer for a cartoon. It happens all the time. Mass is only an hour. How many times do you have to go to the bathroom? Paragraph 14. Mother Church earnestly desires that all the faithful should be led to that, and here's three key words, full, conscious, and active participation in liturgical celebrations, which is demanded by the very nature of the liturgy. Full, conscious, and active. Later in the same paragraph, the full and active participation by all the people is the aim to be considered above all else. Now, I give you a couple of different handouts. One of them is from Cardinal Ratzinger, now Benedict XVI's book, The Spirit of the Liturgy. So that's the one that begins the body and the liturgy. On the right side of the page, the left is blank. Actually, there's three other handouts. Two of them are chapters from a book he wrote called God is Near Us. It's actually a collection of meditations on the Mass. I thought you would enjoy those. And the last handout is just a really great letter from St. Augustine to a friend of his named Proba on prayer. I don't want to go into those, but I want to call your attention to this first one, the body and the liturgy. Pope Benedict directs an awful lot of attention to this expression, full conscious and active participation. And he talks about how, unfortunately, in the past, we've made the mistake of thinking that that means we're supposed to all be running around doing something, meaning we're supposed to have some function within the celebration of the Mass. So full conscious and active meant, hey, now I can be a lector, or now I can be an extraordinary minister of Holy Communion, or now I'm bringing up the gifts, or you know, now I'm a greeter. And all those things are great. Don't get me wrong. They're great. They don't have anything to do with full active and conscious participation. Kind of the key question is, what am I participating in? And so the Holy Father says, it's important to understand that that which I'm participating in, or at least I'm supposed to be participating in most fully, is one act. The act is this. It's the offering of Jesus on the cross, which is sacramentally made present again in the Mass. That is the act. And it's God's work. It's God's act. He's the primary actor in the liturgy, not the priest, not the people. He is. He's the one doing it. He's offering to the Father again himself. He's taking to himself bread and wine, or rather the Father is taking bread and wine and he's changing them into his Son, giving them to us so that we can become like his Son. You with me? Does that make sense? That is the act into which I'm supposed to be fully consciously and actively participating. So on page 174 in this little reflection here that I gave you, he writes this. This is about the third line down on the left. In this real action, in this prayerful approach to participation, there is no difference between priests and laity. True, addressing the oratio, or the prayer, which is what the ancient church used to call the Eucharistic prayer. It was just the oratio. Addressing the oratio to the Lord in the name of the church and at its core, speaking with the very eye of Jesus Christ, that is something that can be done only through sacramental empowerment. In other words, if you're not a priest, you shouldn't be saying the words that only the priest should say. But participation in that which no human being does, that which the Lord himself and only he can do, that is equally for everyone. In the words of St. Paul, it is a question of being united to the Lord and thus becoming one spirit with him. The point is that ultimately the difference between the action of Christ and our own action is done away with. There's only one action, which is at the same time his and ours. Ours because we have become one body and one spirit with him. The uniqueness of the Eucharistic liturgy lies precisely in the fact that God himself is acting and that we are drawn into that action of God. Everything else is therefore secondary. That's why we don't just randomly play with the Mass, because it's God who does it. That's why we don't just set out and go, maybe we can change this up a little bit, make it a little bit more spicy for people so the kids will enjoy it. We don't have the authority to do that because it's God who does the action. And all of us are called, even though we're all playing our own distinct roles within the celebration of the liturgy, we're all called to unite ourselves to him in his giving of himself to the Father, which is surrender, so that the result that he wants to happen in our lives can take place, which is transformation. The purpose of sacrifice is to transform. That's why things are sacrificed. To sacrifice just literally means to make holy. This is the sacrifice par excellence, the giving of himself upon the cross. This is what happens at Mass sacramentally. This same offering that he made to the Father is now present on the altar in a church and is given to you and to me, and we consume it. We consume it with the intention that what we are consuming will transform us, that we'll become like him. That's why we come to Mass. That's the purpose of life. But we can't accomplish the purpose of life on our own. He needs to do the work. I just need to surrender. Does that make sense? One last little excerpt from the Council, paragraph 48. These words just jumped out at me when I was praying with these the other day. The Church, therefore, earnestly desires that Christ's faithful, when present at this mystery of faith, that is, when we're there for the celebration of the Mass, should not be there as strangers, or, I love this expression, silent spectators. But isn't that exactly what we are? We're silent spectators. We're looking all around. We're reading the bulletin. We're checking our cell phone. What's the Lions score? They lost. Again, back to reality. We're thinking about what we got to do later this afternoon. We're doing everything but being fully, actively, and consciously participative. On the contrary, through a good understanding of the rites and prayers, they should take part in the sacred action, conscious of what they are doing, with devotion and full collaboration. They should be instructed by God's word and be nourished at the table of the Lord's body. They should give thanks to God, offering the immaculate victim not only through the hands of the priest, but also together with him, they should learn to offer themselves. Through Christ, the mediator, they should be drawn day by day into ever more perfect union with God and with each other, so that finally God may be all in all. That's paragraph 48. So we've looked at paragraph 1, 9, 11, 14, and 48. I just want to encourage you on your own to go back to those. Again, the catechism is available online. You can pull it up on a website quite easily and download it. There might even be an app for the catechism, although I'm not sure. I think there is, actually. Laudate is an app on iPhones and Droid that you can download and you have access to the catechism. Let me just hammer really quickly and then we'll get out of here so we can watch the baseball game. On a couple of thoughts to keep in mind so that when we come to Mass next, I'm thinking especially on Sunday, not so much tomorrow for those of us who go to daily Mass, especially on Sunday, we can really have as a goal to be fully, actively, and consciously participating in the action. What's the action? That's the action, okay? So the action is the surrender of the Son to the Father. That's what I'm supposed to be participating in, fully and actively, okay? So to help with that, a couple of things. First, something like remote preparation. Remote preparation here I'm thinking of in a special way with regards to the readings. The readings are not a great unknown. It's not like they're left to me. Daily Mass, they might be left to me if there's multiple options. But Sunday, I can't just go, you know, I think I'm going to preach on Ephesians 2. I like Ephesians. I'm going to skip what the church has. The readings are known. Go to the usccb.org. Boom, you get the readings for Sunday. They're there. You got the Magnificat as a missal that you use that. All the readings are there for the day and for Sunday. Read them, really. Think of how much we listen to the world on a weekly basis versus how much we listen to the Lord and his word. And then ask yourself, no wonder it's a little bit challenging to hear his word proclaimed. Because all week long, I've just been getting assaulted by the spirit of the world. And now all of a sudden I come to church and I hear, blessed are the meek. You're out of your mind. The meek lose. I don't want to be meek. I want to be strong. Blessed are the strong. What do you mean, blessed are the peacekeepers? They get walked over. Blessed are the pure of heart? You got to be kidding me. In this culture? But that's what we're here. So no wonder we're like, whoa. I often say to people, have you ever gone to Mass on Sunday and you could have sworn the priest or the deacon just heard the readings for the first time himself? Like, wow. Did you even bother to look at him before you walked down the aisle, Father? So you would hold us, hopefully, to have prayed with the scriptures all throughout the week. Well, I would hold you to that, too. Because the purpose of coming to Mass isn't so that we can get a good homily. The purpose of coming to Mass is so that we can get transformed. That's the purpose for coming to Mass. Good homily was a bonus. But the purpose was to get transformed. Well, that's something that I got to be engaged in. So read the readings beforehand. Pray with them during the course of the week. If you were going to give a homily, what would you give? I ask every couple that I'm marrying now, what readings did you pick? Why? And if you were going to preach, what would you preach? I want to know that. And then send me something. We should think similarly when we come to church on Sunday. If I was supposed to preach this Sunday, what would I say? What's the Lord saying to me this week as I sit with his word? That's remote prep. Second, I'll just touch on these quickly. What are we doing on the way to church? What am I listening to? Am I listening to anything? What are we talking about if I'm coming with the family? What are we fighting about? Surefire way for the transformation to not happen. What's going on in the car, on the bike, wherever, as we get to church? What am I doing so as to prepare myself for being fully, consciously, and actively participating in the act of the offering of my life with Jesus to the Father? If I'm listening to the radio, it's probably going to be really hard to go from that to... I mean, because you don't hear that on the radio. Thanks be to God, right? We don't sing what we sing on the radio, most of us, in church. So for me, when I pray, it takes me 5-10 minutes to just actually sit still and to mentally sit still. So it's no wonder that it's hard for me to get attentive at Mass if I haven't taken the time before I got to Mass to be prepared to hear the Lord and then to meet him in the Eucharist. It should be a no-brainer, but it is a no-brainer, I think. But it's one of those things that I'm not sure we do necessarily. I'm listening to a football game on the way to church. The Father, the Son, the Holy Spirit. I'm still ticked off about what I just heard. You know, it's not a good way to come.

into church. With what disposition do I arrive? Am I there wanting to be entertained? Am I there with kind of a consumer mentality? Am I disinterested? Or am I expectant? This continues to be the main reason I encourage people to bring a journal to Mass. It's one of the things our Protestant brothers and sisters do so well, and they put us to shame. They bring something to take notes on when they come to services because they expect to hear something. Most of us don't. But God's going to talk. The only question is whether I'm going to listen. God's going to work. The only question is whether or not I'm going to respond. He's going to do his part. Remember, he always does his work. The only question is my response to the work that he does in me. My response might be, I can't hear you. So if you don't keep a journal, think about bringing one. It's just a Mass journal. It's not a diary. It's a Mass journal. It's there to jot down everything from, ooh. Like, remember the opening prayer at Mass a couple weeks ago? It was a striking opening prayer. Forgive what conscience dreads and give what we dare not ask for in prayer. I remember the first time I read it before Mass, I'm like, whoa, that's like an amazing prayer. I gotta write that down because my conscience dreads things. I'm sure yours does too. There's some things I dare not ask for in prayer. So if you got a journal there, you can jot things down. You gotta go back to that. Ooh, Philippians. Where was that in Philippians? I wanna hear that again. That he might taste death for everyone. Remember that line a couple weeks ago at Mass in Hebrews in the second reading? What in the world does that mean? I got to go back to that line. Where was that? Hebrews 2. Okay, I got to go pray with that line. I got to ask the Lord, Lord, what does that mean? That you might taste death? So things that come to mind, maybe it's a line in a homily, maybe it's a line from a song, whatever it is, have something there that you can jot it down. It's really helpful. Once it begins, when Mass begins, am I a silent spectator? Am I like Ed and Rita sitting outside the box, not going in? You guys would never stand outside the box. You'd go in, be cheering, all that, right? But am I outside or am I inside? Am I attentive or am I totally disengaged? And I realize for most of us, these things are true for us. We wouldn't be here on a Wednesday night. But we got friends for whom this is not true. And these are things to ask our people. Friends of yours who, yeah, I never go to Mass. Why not? I never get anything out of it. What do you put into it? Do you actually enter into the Mass? Do you stand outside at the stairway? No wonder you don't get anything out of it. You never actually walked into it to begin with. So do you come as a silent observer or do you come as someone who's really participating? Try it. What do you got to lose? What do I do when the scriptures are proclaimed? Somebody asked, is it okay to follow in a missal? There was a time when many priests would say, you shouldn't read a missal. You should be listening to the scriptures. Well, you know, we got microphones like this that don't work all the time. So have a missal. Whatever helps you to best engage the Lord in his word, bring it. If that means nothing and you just lock in and bring nothing and lock in. If it means having the Bible there with you, bring the Bible. If it means having a Magnificat or a missal, bring a Magnificat or a missal. Whatever best helps you to receive the Word of God so as to be able to respond to it, do it. No one should feel awkward about that. But I need something to consciously think about, okay, the Word of God is being proclaimed and it's being proclaimed to me. God is talking to me. The person up there at the ambo, they're just lending their voice to God, but God is talking to me. And oftentimes my response is, I don't have a clue what you're saying. That's all right. That's why you note where it comes from, then you go back to it. And you say, help me to get this. I didn't get that. Here's a great thing for people to do. Before the homily starts, pray. Pray that the guy opening his mouth will have something intelligent to say or have the sense to sit down. Really, pray. I wonder how many of us do that consciously. Try it. See what happens. See what happens if the body of Christ prays for the person whom the Lord is asking to break open the word. See what happens. It'll have an impact. It's got to have an impact. It's just like the crowd at a football game or a baseball game cheering on the person. It's going to have an impact on the people playing the game. If you, out of charity, are praying for whoever it is who's leading you in worship at the particular time, that will only bring grace to that person so that they will be a better messenger of the Lord. Be a great resolution to take on. Instead, I've been standing outside churches greeting people as, you know, Mass is about to begin and so-and-so is vested. It could be another priest, could be me. I remember standing at a church, a Divine Child, right before Mass, and I'm greeting people, and there's another guy standing next to me, and someone walks in, and the other guy was vested, and someone went, oh, it's you today. Could have been any of us, you know? What do you think that did? Really, what do you think that did? That's like us looking out the congregation. Oh, you're here today. I don't have anything for you. I'm going to leave early. But we do things like that. Who does things like that?
spoken parts of the matter.

alarmingly often, it's not. But I have to concentrate. I got to work to get there. I have to fight to stay attentive all the time, to be conscious of what I'm saying. I can say the Mass blindfolded. That's an incredible danger. You can hear the Mass blindfolded. That's an incredible danger. That's why in all the prayers at Mass, every time you hear the words through Christ our Lord, we say amen. But there's sometimes when you're not supposed to say amen. But if I'm not consciously listening, when I hear those words, whoa, amen. Oh, we weren't supposed to say that. It was just the middle of a reading, but it perked me up. So when the spoken parts of the Mass, in other words, where the congregation is speaking, let them not just be words. They're not just words. A key thing, when the parts are spoken of only by the priest, that's not the time for the rest of the congregation to tune out. This is not, oh, I guess he's talking to God now, and I don't know, I guess I'll just wait till I got a chance to say something again too. The priest is speaking on behalf of all the people, but we're all supposed to be speaking with him, just not out loud. So mentally, you're supposed to be saying with me what I'm saying. You're not consecrating the Eucharist, that's not my point, but the prayers that are being said, you're praying with me, or with whoever it is who's leading the congregation in prayer. It's not the priest thing, and we're watching. We're not silent strangers at this. We're actively participating. It's just that right now, only one person's actually talking out loud. But the one person is talking out loud often in the person of Christ, and everybody is supposed to be engaged in that. Two last things. Obviously, the reception of the Eucharist. How do I come forward? What's going on in my mind? How do I prepare myself as I'm walking down the aisle to receive the King of Kings? What am I thinking about? This is the most intimate, unitive encounter that a man or a woman will ever have in this life. It's stunningly more intimate than sexual intercourse. You're becoming one with God. How do you prepare for that? What's on my mind? Do I realize that? Do I realize that at the end of the aisle is not really a priest or an extraordinary minister? It's the Lord himself who's handing himself to me, uniting himself to me, wanting to take me into himself, to transform me, to fill me with his life, to break me down, to make me look more like him, love like him, forgive like him, serve like him. Is that what I'm thinking about? So maybe when I'm coming to Mass, I'm coming and I am particularly angry, vengeful, bitter, resentful to somebody. So as I'm coming forward from communion, what's on my mind is, okay, Lord, my blood is crying out inside of me, vengeance. But the blood I'm about to receive cries out, mercy. So I need the blood I'm about to receive to push the blood in my heart out and to fill me with your blood. Or maybe I'm walking down the aisle and all that's in my mind is lust. And I'm asking the Lord to drive that out. Or maybe all that's in my mind is greed. Or maybe what's on my mind is sadness because I'm sick and I don't understand the point of it. So Lord, teach me about suffering. Teach me this is not in vain. Teach me this is not a waste. Maybe what's on my mind as I'm coming down the aisle to receive the Lord is I'm grieving. My daughter died. My husband died. My sons died. My father died. And I miss him, Lord. Help me, Lord. Help me to know that death is not the end, that I'll see him again, that I'll be with her again, so long as I stay faithful to you. That's what should be on my mind. Bring that to him and let him work with it. That's the transformation. Make sense? Lastly, I think perhaps the most underrated part of the Mass is just saying thank you after the communion. We used to do at Divine Child years ago, I remember at daily Mass, we would do a simple act of reparation on behalf of all the people who would either leave Mass early or who received the Eucharist unworthily, which was me many times in my life. And so we would just all kneel for maybe 30 seconds after the final blessing. And we just pray to thank the Lord and to thank him on behalf of those who don't thank him. And it was really striking. It was a great act of solidarity and a real way for us to atone for things that we had done in our own lives and that obviously many people do now. But ourselves, when we're there at Mass, I mean, by all means, we should be talking to people, although we want to be respectful of the fact that people are praying when we're in church. So you don't want to be talking like you're at Kroger or something. But there's nothing wrong with talking. We just want to be mindful of where we are. But the main thing we're supposed to be doing there is thanking God. Then go talk to somebody. I just fed on divine flesh that can't die. Probably worth a thank you. Probably more than a, hey, appreciate that. Okay? So if you've got time in the days ahead, dive into those five paragraphs of Sacrosanctum Concilium or the Constitution on the Sacred Liturgy.

0: 1, 9, 11, 14, and 48. All right, the Lord be with you. May Almighty God bless you, the Father, and the Son, and the Holy Spirit.
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0: Our family has spanned the centuries and the globe. 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We are the Catholic Church, with over 1 billion in our family, sharing in the sacraments and fullness of the Christian faith. Jesus started our church when he said to Peter, the first pope, "You are a rock, and upon this rock I will build my church." So if you've been away from the Catholic Church, we invite you to take another look. 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We are Catholic. Welcome home.
1: My soul doth magnify the Lord, and my spirit hath rejoiced in God my Saviour, because he hath regarded the lowliness of his handmaid. For behold, from henceforth all generations shall call me blessed. For he that is mighty hath done great things to me, and holy is his name. And his mercy is from generation unto generations to them that fear him. He hath shown might with his arm. He hath scattered the proud in the conceit of their heart. He hath put down the mighty from their seat, and hath exalted the lowly. He hath filled the hungry with good things, and the rich he hath sent away empty. He hath received Israel his servant, being mindful of his mercy, as he spoke to our fathers, to Abraham and to his seed forever. Amen.
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3: Glory to Jesus Christ. I'm Father Thomas Loya, host of Light of the East, and I am thrilled and I am moved by the fact that I will witness in my lifetime Bishop Fulton J. Sheen declared as blessed. The reason why I am particularly thrilled is because I am an Eastern Catholic of Slavic descent, and my church suffered greatly. My Byzantine Catholic Church, many Eastern Catholic churches, Orthodox churches, and even the Latin Rite Church to a large degree, but it was the Eastern Catholic churches, the church of my heritage, of my family, that suffered terribly under atheistic Soviet communism. This is during the Cold War. When I was growing up, it was during the 1950s and 60s. And I would hear the stories of how our priests, our bishops, were persecuted and killed by the atheistic communists, especially in Eastern Europe and in Russia. But I would also listen as a young boy, together with my family, we'd gather around like many families did back then, around our little black and white TV set, and we would listen each weekend to Bishop Fulton J. Sheen. Not only did he offer great points of spiritual living, of how to live the right way spiritually, in fact, his program was called Life is Worth Living, but he also would do an absolute surgical anatomy about the evils of communism. I grew up, therefore, knowing that evil. I knew it very well from the stories of my family who suffered under communism in Eastern Europe, the stories of our priests, our bishops, but also because of Fulton J. Sheen. And I see that what he said back then is just as relevant now. Let the Word of God be what people hear most, what moves them most, what they're most attracted to, because it was that way at one time. And that was with Bishop Fulton Sheen. He did it then, it is now for us to do it again. May Blessed Fulton J. Sheen intercede for all of us.
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6: We pray because we want to come into union with God. 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
8: Family, a prayer that we pray together is a powerful prayer. 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Today we pray for those with mental illness. Lord Jesus Christ, suffering servant, we trust in you. In your holy passion, you endured a crowning with thorns. We pray for those who share in this through mental illness. Help them to understand that neither your suffering nor theirs is meaningless. Sanctify their suffering, that it may lead to the conversion of sinners and their own sanctification. Assist those who care for them, giving them patience and hope. Prepare for all of them, Lord, a crown of glory. Amen.
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12: 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We can solely focus on the mercy of Jesus or the judgment of God, but both are real and both have a place in our lives of faith.
13: Hi, my name is Father Mike Schmitz, and you're listening to The Bible in a Year, where we encounter God's voice and live life through the lens of Scripture. Using the Great Adventure Bible timeline, we'll read all the way from Genesis to Revelation, discovering how the story of salvation unfolds and how we fit into that story today. The Great Adventure Bible timeline was developed by Jeff Cavins and is provided by Ascension, who produced and funded this program. It is day 264. You guys, do you realize we are 101 days away from our conclusion, but we are deep in it right now. We're reading Matthew chapter 22, 23, and 24. Also Proverbs chapter 19, verses 17 through 20. I don't know. Hopefully you all enjoy. I just love the fact that we just get to listen and soak in one gospel at a time, kind of like we did for John and for Mark, just for Matthew. He's one of my favorite gospels. He's one of my top four favorite gospels. and it's just so good to be able to just see Jesus and hear Jesus speak and just watch him, how he lives. And so that's what we're doing. As I said, the day today is day 264. I'm so glad you're here. We're reading Matthew 22, 23, and 24, Proverbs chapter 19, verses 17 through 20. The Gospel of Matthew, chapter 22, the parable of the marriage feast. And again, Jesus spoke to them in parables, saying, "The kingdom of heaven may be compared to a king who gave a marriage feast for his son and sent his servants to call those who were invited to the marriage feast, but they would not come. Again, he sent other servants, saying, 'Tell those who are invited, behold, I have made ready my dinner, my oxen and my fat calves are killed, and everything is ready. Come to the marriage feast.' But they made light of it and went off, one to his farm, another to his business, while the rest seized his servants, treated them shamefully, and killed them. The king was angry, and he sent his troops and destroyed those murderers and burned their city. Then he said to his servants, 'The wedding is ready, but those invited were not worthy. Go therefore to the streets and invite to the marriage feast as many as you find.' And those servants went out into the streets and gathered all whom they found, both bad and good, so the wedding hall was filled with guests. But when the king came in to look at the guests, he saw there a man who had no wedding garment. And he said to him, "Friend, how did you get in here without a wedding garment?" And he was speechless. Then the king said to the attendants, "Bind him hand and foot and cast him into the outer darkness, where there will be weeping and gnashing of teeth. For many are called, but few are chosen." The question about paying taxes. Then the Pharisees went and took counsel how to entangle him in his talk, and they sent their disciples to him along with the Herodians, saying, "Teacher, we know that you are true and teach the way of God truthfully and care for no man, for you do not regard the position of men. Tell us then what you think. Is it lawful to pay taxes to Caesar or not?" But Jesus, aware of their malice, said, "Why put me to the test, you hypocrites? Show me the money for the tax." And they brought him a coin. And Jesus said to them, "Whose likeness and inscription is this?" They said, "Caesar's." Then he said to them, "Render therefore to Caesar the things that are Caesar's, and to God the things that are God's." When they heard it, they marveled, and they left him and went away. The question about man's resurrection. The same day, Sadducees came to him, who say that there is no resurrection, and they asked him a question, saying, "Teacher, Moses said, if a man dies having no children, his brother must marry the widow and raise up children for his brother. Now, there were seven brothers among us. The first married and died, and having no children, left his wife to his brother. So to the second and third, down to the seventh. After them all, the woman died. In the resurrection, therefore, to which of the seven will she be wife? For they all had her." But Jesus answered them, "You are wrong, because you know neither the scriptures nor the power of God. For in the resurrection, they neither marry nor are given in marriage, but are like angels in heaven. And as for the resurrection of the dead, have you not read what was said to you by God? I am the God of Abraham and the God of Isaac and the God of Jacob. He is not the God of the dead, but of the living." And when the crowd heard it, they were astonished at his teaching. The greatest commandment. But when the Pharisees heard that he had silenced the Sadducees, they came together. And one of them, a lawyer, asked him a question to test him. "Teacher, which is the greatest commandment in the law?" And he said to him, "You shall love the Lord your God with all your heart and with all your soul and with all your mind. This is the great and first commandment. And a second is like it. You shall love your neighbor as yourself. On these two commandments depend all the law and the prophets." A question about the Christ. Now, while the Pharisees were gathered together, Jesus asked them a question, saying, "What do you think of the Christ? Whose son is he?" They said to him, "The son of David." He said to them, "How is it then that David, inspired by the Spirit, calls him Lord, saying, 'The Lord said to my Lord, sit at my right hand till I put your enemies under your feet'? If David thus calls him Lord, how is he his son?" And no one was able to answer him a word, nor from that day did anyone dare to ask him any more questions. Chapter 23. Jesus denounces the hypocrisy of the scribes and Pharisees. Then Jesus said to the crowds and to his disciples, "The scribes and the Pharisees sit on Moses' seat, so practice and observe whatever they tell you, but not what they do. For they preach, but do not practice. They bind heavy burdens, hard to bear, and lay them on men's

shoulders, but they themselves will not move them with their finger. They do all their deeds to be seen by men, for they make their phylacteries broad and their fringes long, and they love the place of honor at feasts and the best seats in the synagogues and salutations in the marketplaces and being called rabbi by men. But you are not to be called rabbi, for you have one teacher, and you are all brethren. And call no man your father on earth, for you have one father who is in heaven. Neither be called masters, for you have one master, the Christ. He who is greatest among you shall be your servant. Whoever exalts himself will be humbled, and whoever humbles himself will be exalted. But woe to you, scribes and Pharisees, hypocrites, because you shut the kingdom of heaven against men, for you neither enter yourselves nor allow those who would enter to go in. Woe to you, scribes and Pharisees, hypocrites, for you traverse sea and land to make a single proselyte, and when he becomes a proselyte, you make him twice as much a child of hell as yourselves. Woe to you, blind guides, who say, if anyone swears by the temple, it is nothing, but if anyone swears by the gold of the temple, he is bound by his oath. You blind fools, for which is greater, the gold or the temple that has made the gold sacred? And you say, if anyone swears by the altar, it is nothing, but if anyone swears by the gift that is on the altar, he is bound by his oath. You blind men, for which is greater, the gift or the altar that makes the gift sacred? So he who swears by the altar swears by it and by everything on it. And he who swears by the temple swears by it and by him who dwells in it. And he who swears by heaven swears by the throne of God and by him who sits upon it. Woe to you, scribes and Pharisees, hypocrites! For you tithe mint and dill and cumin and have neglected the weightier matters of the law, justice and mercy and faith. These you ought to have done without neglecting the others. You blind guides, straining out a gnat and swallowing a camel. Woe to you, scribes and Pharisees, hypocrites! For you cleanse the outside of the cup and of the plate, but inside they are full of extortion and rapacity. You blind Pharisee, first cleanse the inside of the cup and of the plate, that the outside also may be clean. Woe to you, scribes and Pharisees, hypocrites! For you are like whitewashed tombs, which outwardly appear beautiful, but within they are full of dead men's bones and all uncleanness. So you also outwardly appear righteous to men, but within you are full of hypocrisy and iniquity. Woe to you, scribes and Pharisees, hypocrites! For you build the tombs of the prophets and adorn the monuments of the righteous, saying, if we had lived in the days of our fathers, we would not have taken part with them in shedding the blood of the prophets. Thus you witness against yourselves that you are sons of those who murdered the prophets. Fill up then the measure of your fathers. You serpents, you brood of vipers, how are you to escape being sentenced to hell? Therefore I send you prophets and wise men and scribes, some of whom you will kill and crucify, and some you will scourge in your synagogues and persecute from town to town, that upon you may come all the righteous blood shed on earth, from the blood of the innocent Abel to the blood of Zechariah, the son of Barachiah, whom you murdered between the sanctuary and the altar. Truly, I say to you, all this will come upon this generation. The Lament over Jerusalem. O Jerusalem! Jerusalem, killing the prophets and stoning those who are sent to you. How often would I have gathered your children together as a hen gathers her brood under her wings, and you would not. Behold, your house is forsaken and desolate. For I tell you, you will not see me again until you say, blessed is he who comes in the name of the Lord. Chapter 24. The Destruction of the Temple Foretold. Jesus left the temple and was going away when his disciples came to point out to him the buildings of the temple. But he answered them, you see all these things, do you not? Truly I say to you, there will not be left here one stone upon another that will not be thrown down. Signs of Jesus' coming and of the close of the age. As he sat on the Mount of Olives, the disciples came to him privately saying, tell us, when will this be, and what will be the sign of your coming and of the close of the age? And Jesus answered them, take heed that no one leads you astray. For many will come in my name, saying, I am the Christ, and they will lead many astray. And you will hear of wars and rumors of wars. See that you are not alarmed, for this must take place, but the end is not yet. For nation will rise against nation, and kingdom against kingdom,
and there will be famines and earthquakes in various places. All this is but the beginning of the sufferings. Persecutions foretold. Then they will deliver you up to tribulation and put you to death, and you will be hated by all nations for my name's sake. And then many will fall away and betray one another and hate one another, and many false prophets will arise and lead many astray. And because wickedness is multiplied, most men's love will grow cold. But he who endures to the end will be saved. And this gospel of the kingdom will be preached throughout the whole world as a testimony to all nations, and then the end will come. The desolating sacrilege. So when you see the desolating sacrilege spoken of by the prophet of Daniel standing in the holy place, let the reader understand, then let those who are in Judea flee to the mountains. Let him who is on the housetop not go down to take what is in his house, and let him who is in the field not turn back to get a coat. And alas, for those who are with child, and for those who are nursing in those days, pray that your flight may not be in winter or on a Sabbath, for then there will be great tribulation, such as has not been from the beginning of the world until now, no, and never will be. And if those days had not been shortened, no human being would be saved, but for the sake of the elect, those days will be shortened. Then if anyone says to you, behold, here is the Christ, or there he is, do not believe it. For false Christs and false prophets will arise and show great signs and wonders so as to lead astray, if possible, even the elect. Behold, I have told you beforehand. So if they say to you, behold, he is in the wilderness, do not go out. If they say, behold, he is in the inner rooms, do not believe it. For as the lightning comes from the east and shines as far as the west, so will be the coming of the Son of Man. Wherever the body is, there the eagles will be gathered together. The coming of the Son of Man. Immediately after the tribulation of those days, the sun will be darkened, and the moon will not give its light, and the stars will fall from heaven, and the powers of the heavens will be shaken. Then will appear the sign of the Son of Man in heaven, and then all the tribes of the earth will mourn, and they will see the Son of Man coming on the clouds of heaven with power and great glory. And he will send out his angels with a loud trumpet call, and they will gather his elect from the four winds, from one end of heaven to the other. The lesson of the fig tree. From the fig tree, learn its lesson. As soon as its branch becomes tender and puts forth its leaves, you know that summer is near. So also, when you see all these things, you know that he is near, at the very gates. Truly I say to you, this generation will not pass away till all these things take place. Heaven and earth will pass away, but my words will not pass away. The necessity for watchfulness. But of that day and hour no one knows, not even the angels of heaven, nor the Son, but the Father only. As were the days of Noah, so will be the coming of the Son of Man. For as in those days before the flood, they were eating and drinking, marrying and giving in marriage, until the day when Noah entered the ark, and they did not know until the flood came and swept them all away, so will be the coming of the Son of Man. Then two men will be in the field, one is taken and one is left. Two women will be grinding at the mill, one is taken and one is left. Watch therefore, for you do not know on what day your Lord is coming. But know this, that if the householder had known in what part of the night the thief was coming, he would have watched and would not have let his house be broken into. Therefore, you also must be ready, for the Son of Man is coming at an hour you do not expect. The faithful and the unfaithful servant. Who then is the faithful and wise servant, whom his master has set over his household to give them their food at the proper time? Blessed is that servant whom his master, when he comes, will find doing so. Truly, I say to you, he will set him over all his possessions. But if that wicked servant says to himself, my master is delayed, and begins to beat his fellow servants and eats and drinks with the drunken, the master of that servant will come on a day when he does not expect him, and at an hour he does not know, and will punish him, and put him with the hypocrites. There men will weep and gnash their teeth. The book of Proverbs, chapter 19, verses 17 through 20. He who is kind to the poor lends to the Lord, and he will repay him for his deed. Discipline your son while there is hope. Do not set your heart on his destruction. A man of great wrath will pay the penalty, for if you deliver him, you will only have to do it again. Listen to advice and accept instruction, that you may gain wisdom for the future.
Father in heaven, we give you praise and glory. Thank you so much. You're helping us. You're walking with us. And Lord God, how blessed are we that you walk with us, that you are leading us, that you are accompanying us with your grace and with your word, with your truth and with your love, that you continue to just little by little reveal your heart more and more to us. Help us to accept you as you are revealing yourself, because that's not always easy. Help us to accept you as you reveal yourself, not our version of you, but you yourself. Help us to know you and to love you, just as we are known by you and loved by you. In Jesus' name we pray. Amen. In the name of the Father and of the Son and of the Holy Spirit. Amen. So, gosh, you know, more parables, more questions. Jesus, now the context, of course, these last chapters is Jesus has already come into Jerusalem. We heard that yesterday, that entry into Jerusalem on Palm Sunday, where he's riding the donkey and everyone, Hosanna to the Son of David. Big, big day. And so all this stuff happens in Jerusalem. And so he's being interrogated by scribes and Pharisees in Jerusalem, by the Sadducees in Jerusalem. The whole thing's happening in Jerusalem. And there's a number of parables Jesus tells. We heard them. For example, the parable of the marriage feast. And here's the king sends out an invitation for people to come to the marriage feast of his son. And everything's ready. And they don't want to come. In fact, they refuse to come. And this clearly are those people, like the Pharisees and scribes, who refused to listen to the preaching of John. They're refusing to listen to the preaching of Jesus, who's saying the kingdom is here. And then what do? They bring in everybody, the good and the bad. But there's this really enigmatic, right? Good word, enigmatic scene at the end of this parable where it says the king came in to look at the guests, and he saw there a man who had no wedding garment and said to him, "Friend, how did you get in here without a wedding garment?" He was speechless and he gets kicked out. He gets booted out. And you ask the question, well, yeah, you brought everyone in. You brought the good and the bad. You brought them in from the highways and byways and the offshoots of the roads. Why would you expect this person to have a wedding garment on? But the wedding garment is a symbol, right? It's symbolic of, in the Great Adventure Bible, it says the wedding garment represents the dispositions necessary for admission to the kingdom. I've heard other church fathers indicate that the wedding garment is a symbol of baptism, because baptism later on indicates that you're once clothed in that garment, that the robes have been washed in the blood of the Lamb through baptism. That sense, though, we can even broaden it. The wedding garment represents the dispositions necessary for admission to the kingdom. Just because I find myself in the church doesn't mean I'm a Christian, right? Just like I've heard this saying, it said, being in a church doesn't make you a Christian any more than being in a garage makes you a car. And I thought, okay, that's good. And here's the man without a wedding garment. He thought the disposition for the kingdom. He finds himself inside, but he has to ask the question, am I truly inside, if you know what I mean? So good. Jesus goes on, and he's teaching again and again. You might not know about, in chapter 22, the question about man's resurrection. The Sadducees. Sadducees were a branch of Judaism that they only accepted the first five books of Moses, right? The first five books of the Torah. And so they didn't believe in the resurrection. They also didn't believe in angels and some other things. And they were distinctive in that way. And so here they come to Jesus and are questioning him about the resurrection. And they give this story of this man who marries a woman and then he dies. And all seven men end up marrying this woman. Because we've read about the law of Moses that the brothers are to raise up children for their brother who had passed away. And so they ask the question, okay, if that's what's going down, whose wife is she in the resurrection? And Jesus answers in two ways. One is he indicates that in heaven, things are different. In heaven, there is no marriage. In heaven, there's no giving in marriage. That doesn't mean that you won't have a particular relationship with your spouse when you get to heaven. I imagine that you would, just like you have a particular relationship with people in heaven that you had with people on earth. But this is fascinating because Jesus also, he quotes from the book of Exodus, which the Sadducees would accept when he says, have you not read what was said to you by God? I am the God of Abraham, the God of Isaac, and the God of Jacob. He's not the God of the dead, but of the living. And it's so brilliant that Jesus quotes from one of those first five books when he answers the Sadducees. He quotes from them a book that they accept in order to teach them something that they refuse to accept, which is just really incredible. But the one thing I want to say before we close with today is chapter 23, when Jesus is talking about the scribes and Pharisees. The first thing he says to the crowds and to the disciples, he says, the scribes and Pharisees sit on Moses' seat, so practice and observe whatever they tell you, but not what they do, for they preach, but do not practice. That's really important for us because there's reality, of course, that there are people who have been given authority. The people who have been given authority in the church, we have priests, we have bishops, we have the Pope, they've been given authority, and they don't always live that way.
And so Jesus is saying, here in the Old Testament context, he's saying, they sit on Moses' seat. Yeah, they have been given the authority to be teachers. So listen to their teaching. But some of their behaviors are not honorable. Some of their behaviors are not to be imitated. And so don't live like them. And we can see that now, that in the new covenant, Jesus established a church with a certain hierarchy, saying that here is the new seat of Moses. So here's the what we call the chair of Peter. Yep, we honor that. Recognize that's a position of teaching, a position of authority, and we listen to their teaching. But if they're not living honorable, holy lives, then we do not live as they live or as I live. This is the thing. Here we are. But he also goes on, and this is so important. He also goes on to speak against those scribes and Pharisees, blind guides, hypocrites. And this is very important to us that we really understand chapter 23. What I mean is, a lot of times we have this image of Jesus as being kind of, the word for it is milquetoast. I don't know if it's an old-timey word. Milquetoast, kind of like he's just feeble and he's just kind of more like a beatnik or like a hippie more than anyone else. That he just, hey guys, let's all get along kind of a thing. And of course, Jesus is the Prince of Peace. Yes, of course, Jesus is the throne of mercy. I mean, he is mercy himself. At the same time, Jesus has these really harsh words for the scribes and Pharisees. And I think we need to understand that, okay, my image of Jesus, maybe my version of Jesus, that wouldn't ever correct anyone for doing evil, that wouldn't ever really come bring the hammer down on anybody. We have to stop and think, wait, is that accurate? Because here is Jesus, he's saying that you're like tombs, saying that scribes and Pharisees, you're like inside you have dead men's bones. On the outside you look fine, but inside you are corrupt. And you know, it's so interesting because whenever a preacher and for a priest or whatever, someone teaching Christianity, teaching Catholicism, teaching about Jesus, whenever someone gets to the place where they're willing to, you know, when their teaching has some teeth to it, maybe people will say, hey, you know, you can't judge. You can't condemn someone for their actions. And that's partly true. Jesus has already made it clear, judge not lest ye be judged. What he's saying there is, okay, condemn not lest ye be condemned, meaning I can't judge a person's heart. But he commands us to judge by fruits. He says, by their fruits, you will know them. A good tree only produces good fruit, and a rotten tree produces bad fruit. And by your fruits, you will know them. You have to judge the fruits. We have to actually look at people's actions, especially if they're telling us to do something, and evaluate that. Is that something I should be doing? Are they living an evil life? Or are they living a holy life? And we have to make a determination. Now, of course, we don't make condemnation, but we have to assess this and be able to look at people's actions. As we look at our own actions and say, okay, even if my heart is in the right place, my actions were evil. And even if your heart was in the right place, those actions were wrong. And we have to judge actions. And that's what Jesus is doing here. And it's really important. Again, I'm not in the position of Jesus and you're not in the position of Jesus. But one of the things we get to realize is that Jesus was not soppy or sappy. Jesus was not weak. He was meek, yes, and humble of heart, but meek is not weak. Meek in many ways is, I remember hearing the image of to meek a horse is to take a stallion, right? To take a powerful horse that is wild and to make it rideable, to bring it under control. So you don't take any of the strength of the horse away when you make it meek. You just put that strength, all that power under control. So here's Jesus who is meek. That does not mean he is weak. It means he has all the power in heaven on earth, but it's under control. Under control of truth and of love and of his own will. Does that make sense? Hope it does. And hopefully this point that I was trying to make makes sense. It's really important for us to not just focus on Jesus's mercy or to focus on his judgment. Both are real. We need to hear it all. In fact, I said this before, I'll say it again. No one talks more about hell in the entire Bible than Jesus. No one. No one talks more about this could end up bringing you to a place where you are thrown outside with gnashing and grinding of teeth, with wailing, than Jesus. He is the one who talks more about hell than anyone else. And so we need to realize hell is real. Heaven's real. Absolutely. Amen for that to that. But so is hell. Heaven is the promise of God, and hell is a real possibility for every one of us. And so we just say, God, help me. Like St. Paul, I drive myself and I train myself for fear that after having preached to others, I myself may be lost. And so we need grace every single day. We need grace no matter who we are, because God loves us. He fights for us. He has fought for us.
And we can say, I don't care, and move our own way. Or we can say, yes, Lord, thank you for fighting for me. I'm yours with my whole heart, mind, soul, and strength. I'm praying that that's what you say today. Please pray for me that that's what I say today. My name is Father Mike. I cannot wait to see you tomorrow. God bless.

0: That was day 264 of Bible in a Year with Father Mike Schmitz. And now we'd like to share audio from the Ascension app with scripture expert Jeff Cavins answering the question, can you explain what's going on with Ruth and Naomi?
1: The book of Ruth belongs in the context of Judges. Judges is the story of Israel who is supposed to forsake all the other gods and worship the one true God. That's what they're supposed to be. But they don't. They start worshiping all these other gods. And couched in the story is Ruth, who is a Moabite, someone on the eastern side of the Jordan. They worship many gods, but she comes into the people of God. She forsakes all those other gods and worships Yahweh, the one true God. And here's how it goes real quickly. You've got Naomi in Bethlehem and her husband Elimelech. They have two sons, Killian and Malone. Just remember the show Cheers. Killian and Malone, okay? Killian beer, Malone the bartender. So you've got Naomi and Elimelech with Killian and Malone. There is no rain. It's difficult times. So they got to get up and leave, and they leave Bethlehem and they go over to Moab, the plains of Moab. And their two sons meet two girls, Ruth and Orpah. And they fall in love. Fall in love and they get married. But then something happens that's very bad. Elimelech, the husband of Naomi, dies. It gets worse. Killian and Malone die, the husbands of Ruth and Orpah. And so Orpah says after this famine, I'm not going back over there to Bethlehem. But Ruth responds and she says this, and you know these words, do not urge me to leave you or to return from following you, for where you go, I will go, and where you lodge, I will lodge. Your people shall be my people and your God, my God. Where you die, I will die, and there will I be buried. May the Lord do to me and more also, if anything but death parts me from you. And so we see this amazing story. We see this absolutely amazing story taking place, and it's couched right in the midst of the opposite story.
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0: Catechism in a Year is produced and funded by Ascension and distributed on radio through a partnership with Max Studios. The catechism used is the Ascension edition of the Catechism, which includes the Foundations of Faith approach. You can follow along in any recent version of the Catechism of the Catholic Church. 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But as Father Mike reminds us today, our merit does not really have anything to do with us. All good things we do are done in partnership with God.
12: Hi, my name is Father Mike Schmitz, and you're listening to the Catechism in a Year, where we encounter God's plan of sheer goodness for us, revealed in Scripture and passed down through the tradition of the Catholic faith. The Catechism in a Year is provided by Ascension, who produced and funded this program. In 365 days, we'll read through the Catechism of the Catholic Church, discovering our identity in God's family as we journey together toward our heavenly home. This is day 264. We're reading paragraphs 2006 to 2011, only one day until we're 100 days away from completing this. And what do we talk about today, yesterday, and the day before? Grace. So good. Amazing, as we said at the very end of that episode. Today, merit. What is merit? This is so important because there can be a misconception of what merit is. And because we say, wait a second, but grace is the unmerited gift of God. Like the salvation is unmerited. And yet there is such a thing as merit. So what is that? Well, I'm glad you asked because paragraphs 2006 to 2011 are going to answer that question. So let's come before the Lord with humble hearts on this beautiful gift of a day. Talking about merit, Father in heaven, thank you. In the name of your Son, Jesus, we ask you to please receive our thanks. You have given us the gift of new life. You've given us the gift of mercy. You've given us the gift of having a relationship with you, to be able to be your sons and daughters. You've adopted us. And by the power of your Holy Spirit, you abide in us, and in you we live and move and have our being. We thank you this day and every day. Please receive our thanks. Without you, we can do nothing. Without you, we are nothing. May you be glorified now and forever. In Jesus' name we pray. Amen. In the name of the Father and of the Son and of the Holy Spirit. Amen. It is day 264. We are reading paragraphs 2006 to 2011. Merit. In the Roman Missal, we pray, for you are praised in the company of your saints, and in crowning their merits, you crown your own gifts. The term merit refers in general to the recompense owed by a community or a society for the action of one of its members, experienced either as beneficial or harmful, deserving reward or punishment. Merit is relative to the virtue of justice, in conformity with the principle of equality which governs it. With regard to God, there is no strict right to any merit on the part of man. Between God and us, there is an immeasurable inequality, for we have received everything from Him, our Creator. The merit of man before God in the Christian life arises from the fact that God has freely chosen to associate man with the work of His grace. The fatherly action of God is first on His own initiative, and then follows man's free acting through His collaboration, so that the merit of good works is to be attributed in the first place to the grace of God, then to the faithful. Man's merit, moreover, itself is due to God, for His good actions proceed in Christ from the predispositions and assistance given by the Holy Spirit. Filial adoption, in making us partakers by grace in the divine nature, can bestow true merit on us as a result of God's gratuitous justice. This is our right by grace, the full right of love, making us co-heirs with Christ and worthy of obtaining the promised inheritance of eternal life. The merits of our good works are gifts of the divine goodness. Grace has gone before us. Now we are given what is due. Our merits are God's gifts. Since the initiative belongs to God in the order of grace, no one can merit the initial grace of forgiveness and justification at the beginning of conversion. Moved by the Holy Spirit and by charity, we can then merit for ourselves and for others the graces needed for our sanctification, for the increase of grace and charity, and for the attainment of eternal life. Even temporal goods like health and friendship can be merited in accordance with God's wisdom. These graces and goods are the object of Christian prayer. Prayer attends to the grace we need for meritorious actions. The charity of Christ is the source in us of all our merits before God. Grace, by uniting us to Christ in act of love, ensures the supernatural quality of our acts and consequently their merit before God and before men. The saints have always had a lively awareness that their merits were pure grace. As St. Thérèse of Lisieux said, "After earth's exile, I hope to go and enjoy you in the fatherland, but I do not want to lay up merits for heaven. I want to work for your love alone. In the evening of this life, I shall appear before you with empty hands, for I do not ask you, Lord, to count my works. All our justice is blemished in your eyes. I wish then to be clothed in your own justice and to receive from your love the eternal possession of yourself." All right, there it is, paragraphs 2006 to 2011. You know, one of the reasons why I love this section on merit is because of that last quote from St. Thérèse of Lisieux. So you can be sure that we are going to read this again by the end of this episode. She says, "I shall appear before you with empty hands." So incredible. And that's us. We recognize that everything we have, everything we do, even the merit that we have is a gift of God, right? It's because God works in us, because his grace, because he gives us even the opportunity and the ability to say yes to him. He gives us the opportunity and the ability to bear fruit. That fruit is like, well, yes, my free will, I chose to say yes to that, but that was you, Lord. I mean, remember the example of the guitar player from a couple of days ago, right? Their parent out of the blue gives them this incredible guitar and lessons from the best guitar player and free repairs and all these kind of things. But unless you unwrap it, unless you actually engage with the gift, it's not going to have any effect in your life. Well, let's wrap that up even more and realize that, what if your parents could even instill in you a desire to play? That's even more of a God's grace, right? It's not just here's the gift of grace external to you, but also here's this movement in you. I'm actually going to help you want to pray. I'm going to help you or play the guitar. I'm gonna actually move in you and give you the power to say yes. And our parents can't do that for us, but God does do that for us. Okay, so this is so important. Paragraph 2007 says, "With regard to God, there is no strict right to any merit on the part of man," right? So there's nothing we can point and say that I did that, or that that's all me. No, not all me. It goes on to say, "Between God and us, there is an immeasurable inequality, for we have received everything from him, our creator." I'm sure you've heard the example, of course, of like, you know, the young kid who wants to buy his father a birthday present. And so he doesn't have any money, though. So what's he have to do? He has to ask his dad for $5 to go down to the store to be able to buy him a gift. So even the power to buy the gift came from the father. Even the resources needed to get the gift came from the father in this. And so we've received everything from God, our creator. So there's no strict right to any merit. And yet there's that prayer. It's the very first thing we said when it came to this paragraph 2006. It's a prayer from the Roman Missal, right? When we pray in the Mass, it's preface one of the saints. So whenever we have a saint day, it says this, "For you," meaning you, God, "for you are praised in the company of your saints. And in crowning their merits, you crown your own gifts," right? We look at the saints and say, "Oh my gosh, this saint did something incredible. That saint did something remarkable." Whenever we're pointing to the great works of the saints, we're pointing to what God did in them, right? In crowning their merits, you're crowning your own gifts. This is so incredible. Paragraph 2008, "The merit of man before God in the Christian life," so our merit before God in our Christian life, "arises from the fact," I like how I explained it by just reading it again, "arises from the fact that God has freely chosen to associate man with the work of his grace." That's his own initiative, because it builds on our freely saying yes to that, or our freely collaborating with the Lord, so that the merit of good works is to be attributed in the first place to the grace of God and then to the faithful. And always, always, whenever there's a good work, the merit of good works attributed in the first place to the grace of God, that's because of God, and then to us. And goes on to say, "Our merit," or man's merit, "moreover, itself is due to God, for his actions proceed in Christ from the predispositions and assistance given by the Holy Spirit." This whole section on merit, you might think like, wait, so basically there is very little things that we can claim and say mine. Yep, that's kind of in many ways the takeaway here, that even though there is such a thing as merit, there is so little in life that we could point to and just say, yep, I did that, or yep, merit. Yeah, well, yes, of course, you cooperated with this. You and I cooperate with God's grace all the time. And that's a real thing, right? Because it's your free response. This is actually, you're a responsible agent. You're a free agent. And that means that when there is merit, when there's good work, when there's good fruit, you're cooperating with God and you're actually doing that. at the same time. It's because God is giving us the ability to do it. In fact, I've said it like maybe two or three times now. There's very little in life that we can point to and say, mine. In so many ways, the only thing I can point to in life and I can say mine about is my sin. It's quite possible that the only thing that I can point to in this entire world and say, that's mine, is my sin. Now, maybe by extension, you can say, yeah, but God humbles himself so much that he claims us as his, but he also allows us to claim him as ours. So maybe also we could say, you could look at the Lord and say, you're mine as well. But strictly speaking, the only thing I've done on my own, the only thing I've ever done on my own is sin. Every good work you and I have ever done, we've been collaborators with divine goodness. So incredible. So incredible. And yet, this is the crazy thing in paragraph 2009, that because you and I have been adopted by God through baptism and have the sharers in the divine nature, we can actually bestow true merit on us as a result of God's gratuitous justice. So it's so incredible. Let me just reread paragraph 2009. This is our right by grace, the full right of love, making us co-heirs with Christ and worthy of obtaining the promised inheritance of eternal life. Again, remember, you're a co-heir with Christ. He is the, by nature, the beloved Son of God, beloved Son of the Father. You are by adoption a beloved child of God as well. And you are a co-heir with Christ. And what in baptism, because of God's free gift, have been made worthy of obtaining the promised inheritance of eternal life. And it's incredible. So the Council of Trent had said this, said the merits of our good works are gifts of the divine goodness. Again, once again, St. Augustine here, grace has gone before us. Now we are given what is due. Our merits are God's gifts. It's just incredible, incredible. Oh man. So last two things. Paragraph 2010, paragraph 2010, it wants to balance it all out. If you missed it, if you've been sleeping for any of these previous paragraphs, sentence number one and two highlight, here's the whole thing. Sentence number one, since the initiative belongs to God in the order of grace, no one can merit the initial grace of forgiveness and justification at the beginning of conversion. Right, we've already said that. It's free gift. Justification, salvation, sanctification, all that, it's all for God's free gift. Moved by the Holy Spirit and by charity, we can then merit for ourselves and for others the graces needed for our sanctification, for the increase of grace and charity, for the attainment of eternal life. And just to keep those things in balance. Remember, grace or free will? Both. Grace or merit? Yes. And yet we all know, we need to understand what that means. And I love the fact that, as I said, we're going to end with the quote of St. Therese of Lisieux, because St. Therese highlights this so clearly. You know, St. Therese died when she was 24 years old. She went to enter the convent, I believe at 15 years old. And she got there and she realized, much to her sadness, it seems like she wasn't really strong enough to be a religious sister. That she found herself failing, not like necessarily failing in massive ways, but one small example is she would find herself falling asleep in prayer. Why? Because these sisters didn't get a lot of sleep. They worked hard and they got up in the middle of the night to pray. And here's this teenager, you know, as studies have said, you know, teenagers need more sleep than even newborns. And here's this teenager who's in the convent and she's fallen asleep in prayer. So just one example of kind of like, I'm not strong enough. She wanted to be a heroic saint. I mean, she wanted to be this amazing heroic saint, but she found her poverty, right? She found her littleness. She found her lack. And so this is someone who came face to face, a young woman who came face to face with the reality of, oh my goodness, I need grace. Not just that initial grace of conversion, not just that initial grace of justification. But God, I need your grace of just even being patient. Because I need your grace of even being patient with myself. I need your grace to love the people next to me, especially those who are hardest to love. And at the end of her life, she says what? After earth's exile, I hope to go and enjoy you, Father, in the fatherland. But I do not want to lay up merits for heaven. I want to work for your love alone. In the evening of this life, I shall appear before you.

0: on your own gifts. Even our merits are gifts from God. So we just praise him. We praise him for everything. This day and every day, I am speaking of today, I am praying for you today. Please pray for me. My name is Father Mike. I cannot wait to see you tomorrow. God bless.
1: That was day 264 of Catechism in a Year with Father Mike Schmitz. And now I'd like to share audio from a video called What Should We Talk About to God? 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
0: Hi, my name is Father Mike Schmitz, and this is Ascension Presents. I was recently asked a question by a gentleman who said, when it comes to prayer, like he was doing all the prayers, like he was saying his prayers, but he said, I realize that I'm called to have what they call mental prayer. Mental prayer is simply, you might think of it in terms of the conversation you would have with God. So whereas some prayers are rote prayers, R-O-T-E, so the memorized prayers, there's things like the Our Father, there are things like the Hail Mary, there are things like the act of faith or the act of trust, act of hope, there are litanies, there's a rosary, chaplet of divine mercy, let's not forget that one. Those are rote prayers, right? They're great to pray, but mental prayer is different. Mental prayer is more along the lines of a conversation, right? It doesn't have to be a conversation. It can also be things like Ignatian prayer, where you enter in, you ask the Lord to bless your imagination, and enter into a scene in one of the Gospels, for example. And you interact with the characters, you interact with Jesus, and like here, it's awesome, it's great. We'll do a video about that later on. Or like Lectio Divina. Lectio Divina means holy reading. And that kind of prayer is, again, mental prayer, where you read from scripture, or you read from like a writing of some saint, or some kind of thing that inspires you about God, and you reflect on it, and you talk to God about it. That kind of mental prayer. Sometimes, though, a mental prayer is merely the conversation where we look into our hearts and we ask the question, okay, what are the thoughts, feelings, and desires of my heart? Like, what am I going through right now? I look into my heart. We've talked about this before in other videos. Like when it comes to that deep prayer that we're called into, we look into our hearts and say, but what are the thoughts, feelings, and desires that are in me? And then talking to God about those. That's one part of prayer. So the person said, I'm trying to do that, but do I talk to God about everything? Because it seems like some of the things that are in my heart, like some of the things that are on my mind, they couldn't possibly be something, anything that God would care about. In fact, he has better things to do with his time than that. I thought that is a great question. And it's a great even like perspective, because I think that's a lot of our perspective sometimes is I don't want to waste God's time. Well, let's pause the button on this one. Here's what we know about God. God is outside of time. So God, and nothing wastes his time. Nothing wastes God's time. God is outside of time. God created time. And therefore, there's no such thing as wasting God's time ever. Not only temporally, right? Not only objectively speaking, we can't waste God's time, but even kind of like, to use it in terms like this, even subjectively, it's impossible for him to waste his time. Why? Because God is omnipotent. God is omniscient, meaning all powerful and all knowing. And because of that, he couldn't possibly do something he wasn't willing to do. See, we waste time when we do things or we don't actually want to do. When we waste time by doing things that we aren't supposed to do. We waste time by doing things that we don't actually choose to do. God never does something he doesn't want to do. God never does something he doesn't intentionally choose to do. God is will itself. God is action itself, right? And so he never wastes his time. So A, number one, kind of the premise a little bit here is a little flawed, a little skewed in the sense that we realize God is outside of time. God is eternal. He never wastes his time. Secondly, God loves you. And so anything that is on your mind, anything that is in your heart that you want to share with him, we have to realize this, that when Jesus teaches his disciples how to pray and he says, okay, when you pray, pray Abba, Dad, pray Dad, and then reveal your heart to him. Or Abba, who art in heaven, hallowed be thy name, you know, praising God. See, all those things, whatever we can say to God that comes from our heart, that is honest words or honest us before God, is never wasted because he is a good father. He's a good dad who wants to know what is in our hearts, what is on our minds. And that's exactly what's happening. So when we reveal to God, here's the deeper thoughts, feelings, desires of my heart, or even just here's what my day looks like, that is never wasted because God wants to know this. Why? Why would I tell God these things? He already knows them. God knows everything. Remember, we go back to the omniscient thing, all knowing. But what are we doing when we're telling God about our heart? What are we doing when we tell God about what we care about? What are we doing when we tell God about our day? We're not telling him something he doesn't know. I've said this before, I'll say it again. We're giving him access to something he doesn't have. clarify this again. We're not telling him something he doesn't know. He knows everything.

0: everything. We're giving him access to something he doesn't have. This is the same thing that happens in confession. We're not telling God the sins that he doesn't know. Like, really, you did that? That's not what he's thinking. It is, we're giving him access to something, access to something he doesn't have. So when we go to confession, we're giving him access to our sins. We're giving him access to forgive us of our sins. We're willing to let go of them so he can give us his mercy. But when we pray and we tell him about the important things to us and about the unimportant things to us, when we tell him about the things that we have wasted our times on, or we tell him about just what has happened in the course of our day, again, he already knows it, but we are not wasting his time because we're giving him access. And this, if there's anything that God desires, is access. I mean, think about this. God has made himself completely accessible to us through Jesus Christ. In the power of the Holy Spirit, the Father is 100% accessible. You and I have an all-access pass to the Father's heart, to the Father's throne, to the Father's grace, to him. We have an all-access pass in Jesus Christ and in the power of the Holy Spirit given to us in our baptism. We have an all-access pass to the Father. But when we pray and we tell him what's on our mind, when we tell him what's in our heart, when we tell him just what has happened in the course of our day, we're giving him access to us. So the one who has made himself completely accessible in our prayer like that, that this man said, should I even bother? Should I even like waste his time? Like, you are not wasting God's time because you're giving him access to the thing in your life and in my life that he wants the most. I remember hearing it said that there's really nothing we could give God that he hasn't already given us. There's absolutely nothing that we could give God that isn't already his, except for, in terms like this, our heart. There's nothing we can give God that isn't already his except for our hearts. Because when he's given us our hearts, he's given, you know what I mean by heart is, I mean, the biblical heart, which is the deepest center of a human being, the deepest center of a person, the part of the person that decides, the part of the person that makes choices, the part of the person that either belongs to this or I belong to that. That part, that kind of heart that God, in this incredible, mysterious way, has said, okay, that's yours, like fully yours. And so when we give our heart to him, we're giving him the only thing that he is, in some ways, isn't the possessor of, right? So that we allow him to be the possessor of our heart. That, you know, St. Paul, who says, we've been buried in Christ. And so I no longer live for myself. We no longer live for ourselves. We live for Jesus. We live for him now. And that's what it is to have that, I'm giving my heart to him. And we exercise that, we practice that. We get to do that every single day whenever we pray. Where we give God, here's what's in my heart, here's what's on my mind, here's what's in the course of my day, here's what I had for breakfast. We are giving him not something he doesn't know. We're giving him access to something he doesn't have. We're giving him our heart. And that, just to think of the way, the incredible way in which that actually honors the Father, who has given us complete access to him. And in prayer like that, that mental prayer, right, where we talk to him about what's in our hearts, what's on our minds, we're giving him access to us. And isn't it crazy to think that actually that's what the Father wants? Does he want us to go and do miracles? Does he want us to go in and do incredible works of healing, incredible works of mercy? Yeah, maybe. But definitely the thing he wants is just for us to let him love us by us giving him access to the deepest part of ourselves. Even if that's simply sharing with God what we had for breakfast. Anyways, from all of us here, this is Presents, easy for me to say. My name is Father Mike. God bless.
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5: Ever wonder how we should pray? I'd like to offer just one. Don't make prayer your work, make work your prayer. In other words, one's faithfulness to their daily duties of state and life and vocation, while at home and at their place of employment, can be offered as a pleasing sacrifice to God when done lovingly, faithfully, and well. It all boils down to the virtue of diligence, doesn't it? Do what you're supposed to do, when you're supposed to do it, in the way it's supposed to be done.
6: This is Father Shannon Bouquet, President of Human Life International. 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Help us to encourage them, to help others to see through law, through policy, and through every other means that life is to be protected. We ask all this in the name of Jesus Christ our Lord. Amen. In the name of the Father, and of the Son, and of the Holy Spirit. Amen.
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8: Welcome to Catholic Blitz. Father Trigilio, you're on the hot seat today. You ready?
9: Yes, I am.
8: Okay, here's your question. What is sola scriptura? You have 1 minute to answer. Go.
9: Sola scriptura. It's Latin for scripture alone. This was a phrase first come up by Martin Luther, who founded the Lutheran Church in the 16th century and started the Reformation. Basically, it's a belief that all you need is sacred scripture as the rule of authority. The Council of Trent saw me define that we believe that revelation comes to us through both sacred scripture and sacred tradition. So we're not sola scriptura, nor are we sola traditio. We're both sacred scripture and sacred tradition. And the source of both of these, obviously, is Almighty God Himself.
8: You beat the clock. 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

0: The EWTN Global Catholic Radio Network, in cooperation with St. Joseph Communications, proudly presents Life is Worth Living with Archbishop Fulton Sheen. This 50-part series was recorded on phonograph records in the 1960s, and the sound quality is sometimes compromised. But the Word of God, spoken by Archbishop Sheen, is solid and timeless. Here now is Archbishop Fulton Sheen.
1: Peace be to you. This universe of ours is a free universe. It is a universe of character making, of soul making. Almighty God is placed into our hands. Think of it, the power to make ourselves saints or devils. It is up to us. There are some laws that we cannot disobey, for example, the law of gravitation and certain biological laws like circulation of blood. But in a moral universe, we are free either to obey the laws of God or to disobey.

just as we are perfectly free, for example, to obey the laws of health or to disobey them. What then makes a thing good? What makes a thing bad? What makes a thing good? A thing is good when it attains the purpose for which it was made. I have before me now a stopwatch. I'm talking to you without any notes that are written out, merely developing ideas that have been given to those who are interested in these ideas for many, many years. Therefore, I have to have a watch before me in order to decide when I should stop. Is it a good watch? How will I know whether it is good? By asking, what is the purpose of a watch? The purpose of a watch is to keep time. Does it keep time? Yes. Therefore, it is a good watch. Now let us apply that to our ultimate end. Why were we made? What is the purpose of living? The purpose of living is to be supremely happy. How do we become supremely happy? By attaining the life and truth and love which is God. Anything I do, therefore, that helps me to attain that goal or purpose is good. Alongside of me is an organ. It is not in the church, it is in my office, rather in my home. As I talk to you, I am looking at the notes on that organ. Which note is good and which note is bad? Which note is right and which note is wrong? One cannot say that any particular note is right and any particular note is wrong. Well, what makes any note right or wrong? Its correspondence to a standard. Once I have a piece of music before me, I know what I ought to do, what note I should hit, what note I ought not to hit. So too, we have a moral standard within us, which is the conscience. And what is good and bad is in relationship to that standard, which is not of our own making. We do not draw our own maps and decide that the distance from Chicago to New York will be so and so. We do not arbitrarily set our own watches. We set them by a standard outside of us. When we buy any material, we do not decide that a yard, for example, will be 24 inches instead of 36. So a good, therefore, is that which helps us in relationship to the attainment of purpose and goals and destinies which are in accordance with right reason. What makes a thing bad? Well, here is a pencil. Is it a good pencil? Yes, it writes. That is why it was made. Is it a good can opener? It certainly is not. Suppose I use it as a can opener. What happens? First of all, I do not open the can. I do not attain the purpose for which I use the pencil. And secondly, I destroy the pencil. Now, if I, for example, decide to do certain things which I ought not to do, I do not attain the purpose that I hope to attain. For example, becoming an alcoholic does not make me happy. And furthermore, I destroy myself. Just as I destroy the pencil in using it to open a can.
when I disobey God. I do not make myself very happy on the inside. And I certainly destroy any peace of soul that I ought to have. Evil, you see, is not positive. Evil is either an excess or a defect of what is good. An excess or a defect. Food is good. Too little of it is bad. Too much of it is bad. Drink is good. Too little of it is bad. Too much of it is bad. Sleep is good. When, however, sleep interferes with duty, it is not good. Evil is very much like darkness. It is the absence of light. It has no purpose inside of itself. Or rather, it has no substance of its own. That is a better way to put it. All badness is spoiled goodness. A bad apple is a good apple that became rotten. Because evil has no capital of its own, it is a parasite on goodness. Looking back then upon our reason and will in this universe, we can see, as we said before, that this universe is a veil of soul making. We were made to be good. We were made to attain the truth. But, oh, how weak we are. Look at the limitations of our reason, and then look at the limitations of our will. First of all, our reason. How poor it is. Even those that had very good reasons admitted that in the end they had captured but just a little of what was true. Isaac Newton, the great scientist, said that he felt as if he was standing on the seashore of infinite truth. And the vast waters of knowledge stretched endlessly before him. Socrates, one of the wisest of the Greeks, said, "There is only one thing that I know, and that is that I know nothing." Thomas Aquinas, who was the greatest mind that ever lived, said at the end of his life that all that he had written seemed to him as so much straw in comparison to a dim vision that he received of heaven. Then, too, quite apart from these learned men, look at the weak reason of people today, their confusion of mind, their failure even to recognize any such thing as truth or goodness. They will read one book on Monday and they will say, "Oh, I'm a materialist." Then they'll read another book on Tuesday and they're communist. Then they read another book later on in the week and they reject both of those systems. They're laying down tracks one day, tearing them up the next. They're planting seed one week, tearing the seed up the next. They're never, never working toward one goal. It's no wonder there are so many psychotics and neurotics in our world. They're just rehashing a lot of old errors and giving them new labels. Calling some of the old errors very novel. But that's only because they do not know what is ancient. Not only is our reason weak, but also our will. Even when we know what is right, how hard it is sometimes to do it. We are besieged by temptations. We often feel very much like Goethe, who said that he often wondered why he was one man, because he felt there was enough evil in him
and goodness to make both a rogue and a gentleman. St. Augustine said, we may have occasion to quote this again, whatever I am not what I ought to be. Looking back, therefore, on what we are, we have to admit that our reason is weak. Our will is feeble. Our mind is dark. Our will is lame. We need help. We need more truth for our mind. We need more love and goodness for our will. Where are we going to get it? Could God give it to us? Oh, certainly God could give it to us, not because we are worthy, because rather it seems that it would be in keeping with his goodness to tell us something and to give us added power. And furthermore, we are teachable, we have minds. God could certainly give us new truths. Our nature is constantly receiving invisible forces. We would not have flowers and trees if there were no sun communicating light that we do not see. It is only that by which we see. So God might send either a visible or an invisible force to illumine us. And then also he could strengthen our will. And that certainly we need. We cannot lift ourselves by the lobes of our ears. Our aspirations are too weak. Look at the resolutions we take on New Year's and break. We need power. And that power's got to come from the outside. An electric light bulb is useless unless power is supplied from without. We have a stomach, but we need food from the outside. We have ears, but we need sound from the outside. Well, very well, then, God might indeed illumine our reason, but how would we know it? Suppose there was such a thing as revelation. Could we tell? Certainly there are many who make claims to be messengers from God. Reason has to set up certain standards, even before there is any revelation. We just simply cannot allow some man to come upon the stage of history and say, listen to me, I am from God. Or I had a revelation. I once received a telegram from someone, and the telegram read, report to port 53, New York Harbor, to receive illumination from the Holy Spirit. Well, I'm very sure that the individual who sent it, whoever he was, believed that he had a revelation, but we cannot accept the revelation of any individual who claims merely that he has one. We cannot accept, for example, someone who says, I've got a book here, an angel wrote it for me. Why, this world of ours would be filled with crackpots. If Skygak came to this country from Mars, we would say, show me your passport. How do I know you are from Mars? So too, if anyone is coming from God with a revelation for our reason and a strength for our will, reason is going to impose certain tests, and these tests are three. And they're tests that can be verified by reason and by history. First, whoever comes should be pre-announced. Two, he should work miracles in attestation of the fact that he is a messenger. Third, nothing that he ever teaches or reveals to us should be contrary to human reason, though it may be above it. Those are three tests. That's a standard. That's a measuring rod. First, we say, anyone who comes should be pre-announced. After all, brides pre-announce their wedding. Automobile manufacturers tell us when a new model would appear, and if God is going to send someone to this earth, certainly the least that God can do is to let us know, I'm sending someone.
That will do away with this

0: idea of any individual suddenly appearing upon the stage of history and saying, I am God or I have a message from God. That pre-announcement test will therefore be the test of prophecy. Then secondly, there will be another test, namely miracles. He who comes ought to be able to do marvels or signs to authenticate his message. Not so much, you see, in order to do things that would excite our wonder and make us say, oh, but rather miracles that would prove that God was with him. And then thirdly, certainly anyone who comes to this earth must never in his teaching contradict human reason. We may indeed have, mysteries revealed to us that are above our reason, but they can never be contrary. For example, if anyone comes and teaches immorality, or that the soul is not immortal, well, we would know such a person could not come from God because statements of this kind are contrary to reason. Looking back, then, we have three measuring rods or tests designed by reason, applicable to history. Now, line up all the claimants that come from God according to their words. March them out. Line them up. Stand there, one by one. Let us say to them, we are going to judge you. Buddha, Confucius, Laozi, Mohammed, Marx, Brahmins, witch doctors, Hindu philosophers, university professors, Eddy, Heidegger, anyone you please, and the founder of the latest cult in New York or Los Angeles. Stand there. We want to ask you questions. First, and we're just going to use one test in this lesson. Were you ever pre-announced? Any one of you? Answer. Buddha? Did anyone ever know that you were coming to this earth? Confucius. Was the place of your birth prophesied? Socrates. Did anyone foretell that you would die of hemlock juice? Mohammed. Was there ever an ancient tradition that you would be born among a certain people? Was there ever a description as to how you would die? Did any one of your mothers know that you were coming? Is there a single one of you that can point to an historical record in which it was foretold where you would live, where you would die, how you would die, what would be your character, the manner of your teaching, the kind of enemies that you would provoke and evoke by the dignity of teaching? Answer me. Is there no one that can step out? Up to this moment, you see, we have not regarded Christ as any different from any other messenger from God. Now one steps out of the ranks. What is your name? My name is Jesus Christ. Were you ever pre-announced? Are there any historical records long before your coming describing the details of your existence? Are there documents attesting to the work that you would do and the purpose of your coming? He is the only one that can answer, yes. So we say to the others, step back. You may be interesting, but you do not satisfy my first test. You were not pre-announced. And that's the least that God could do. You have only your own word. But we are interested in the person of Christ. He says he was pre-announced. In that case, we will have to study the documents. That will be the subject of the next lesson. God love you.
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0: This is EWTN Daily Saint, where each story reminds us that holiness is possible in every age. Saint Matthew underwent a profound conversion, becoming an apostle of Jesus Christ and an evangelist. Before meeting Christ, Matthew worked as a tax collector. Seen by the Jewish people as traitors, tax collectors worked for the Romans to oppress the poor. Following Matthew's call, Jesus and his followers dined in Matthew's home with other tax collectors, scandalizing Jewish leaders and allowing Jesus to assert his mission of calling sinners to repentance. Matthew later wrote one of the four Gospels, presenting Jesus as the fulfillment of the Old Testament promises and the long-awaited Messiah. His Gospel is the first account of Jesus' ministry and teachings written by an apostle. Matthew later preached the Gospel, converting many pagans in various regions, including Ethiopia, where some accounts say he was martyred. May the life of Saint Matthew inspire you to grow closer to Christ today. Saint Matthew, pray for us. To sign up for the Daily Saint emails, please visit ewtn.com/dailysaint.
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Hello and welcome once again to our series on the spiritual legacy of Archbishop Fulton J. Sheen. I'm Father Charles Connor, and I'm very, very delighted to welcome you back to another episode. We are going to introduce in this episode a new theme in the writings of Fulton Sheen, and that will be the theme of temptation and sin. And to adequately introduce this, we begin by telling you a story that happened to the young Father Fulton Sheen decades ago when he was visiting in the city of Paris. He went into a hotel near the Opéra Comique in Paris to have dinner one evening, and he went into the dining room and he found there an Englishman playing the piano and playing it very, very well. And after the gentleman finished playing his piece, Father Sheen went over and asked him if he would take dinner with him. The man said, "I don't know. I never had dinner with a priest in my life." And Sheen said, "Well, we're just the same as anybody else. You stick me with a pen, I'll jump too." So the man came over and joined Sheen at the table for dinner, and no sooner had they begun dinner than the man told him, he said, "Do you see that table over at the other end of the dining room? Now, just about a year ago, I was here in the dining room, and there was a young woman sitting over there one evening, and she was trying to break a lump of sugar into a cup of coffee, and I went over to help her. And I sat down, and she began telling me all the difficulties she had with her husband. And I simply said, 'Well, why don't you leave your husband and move in with me?' And she's been with me since. She's been living with me now for a year, and I'm sick and tired of her." He said, "I get tired of all of them after they've been living with me for about a year." So just this morning, I got this note from her, and he took the note out of his pocket and he read it to Father Sheen.

And the note went something to this effect. My dearest love, if you do not stay with me to celebrate the first anniversary of our living together, I shall commit suicide by throwing myself into the River Seine. Now, the man said to Father Sheen, may I continue to keep living with her so that she will not commit suicide? Sheen said, absolutely, you may not. You may never, ever do evil so that good will come of it. And furthermore, she's not going to commit suicide. Dinner was completed, and he said, now I am going up to Montmartre. And the Englishman turned to him and said, I was just beginning to think you were a good man. Now you tell me you're going up to that hellhole of Paris. Well, the priest said to this Englishman, there's an awful lot more on the hill of Montmartre than simply dens and dives. There's a great basilica to the Sacred Heart. And of course, Bishop Sheen was going up to spend all night in adoration of our Lord in the Blessed Sacrament, as so many people did in those days in Sacré-Cœur. Jacques Maritain, the great French philosopher, would be one example of a man who spent hours there in adoration. So Bishop Sheen, Father Sheen, said to the Englishman, you are welcome to come with me. He came with him, and all night long the Englishman made no attempt whatsoever to leave. In the morning, the sun rose over Paris. Sheen read Mass at Sacré-Cœur. They walked down the hill, and he said, let me have dinner with you once again this evening, and I will begin to try to tell you how to be good. They made arrangements for dinner. Father Sheen came to another hotel, and he found this Englishman now in company with yet another young woman. And the Englishman came over to greet Father Sheen, and he wanted to have the three of them have dinner. Sheen said, oh no, that was not the arrangement. And so Father Sheen put it to him very, very candidly, you will either have dinner with me and not with her, or vice versa. It will not be the three of us. The Englishman paced up and down for a considerable period of time, and he returned and he said, Father, in all sincerity, I think I would rather go with her. He was never to see that man again or to know what would become of him, but he often told the story as representative of a man who rejected every grace the good Lord was offering to him. Now, why did that man cave in the way he did? Why were his preferences more directed to the flesh than they were to the spirit? It was a subject Fulton Sheen discussed much in his career, and it might be described, as we told you, under the topical area of sin and temptation. To answer the question why we are tempted, Bishop Sheen drew the distinction, first of all, between temptation and sin. Temptation was a mere invitation. Sin was the commission of an act, the voluntary doing of something that is wrong. And it may be traced to the complexity of human nature. And this is what he wrote. The human personality is like the driver in a chariot, as Plato suggested. Before him are two headstrong steeds. One is the animal urge within us, and the other is the spirit. The charioteer, or the driver, has great difficulty to get both steeds headed in the same direction. The greatest of Greek dramatists, Sophocles, wrote of the great primeval disharmony, that it was grave with age and infected all men. Ovid, the Latin poet, wrote, I see and approve the better things of life, but the worst things of life I follow. So it's been going on for a long time. There's absolutely no one in the world, no one, who is not tempted. Temptations vary from one person to another in degree and in intensity, and they may even vary with age. Sheen often said that the ancient Chinese philosopher Confucius divided the temptations of life into three periods. Lust was the sin of the young, pride and power the sin of the middle-aged, and avarice and greed was the sin of the elderly. The origins of sin are not to be found exclusively in the individual. Nature is also to blame. Nature answers the question of what, and personhood answers the question of who. Something has happened in nature to corrupt it, not completely, but to corrupt it partially. Centuries ago, Sheen maintained that some theologians claimed that human nature was absolutely corrupt. On the other hand, there were other theologians who thought that it was totally and completely divinized, and neither approach, he wrote, is correct. Human nature has inclinations to good, but human nature most certainly has inclinations to sin and evil. It is like a man who is down a well of his own stupidity, the bishop once wrote. He knows that he ought not to be there, but he cannot get out by
himself. Now, that was a very, very fine descriptive for a secular world, but a spiritual answer needed a bit more refining. And of course, the spiritual answer was to be found in the initial act of disobedience on the part of our first parents, the original sin committed by Adam and Eve. Bishop Sheen writes, "And before we read this quote to you, the original sin committed by Adam and Eve was preceded by yet another act of disobedience." This is what Bishop Sheen writes, speaking of the fall of the angels. "The gifts the angels received were to be confirmed and made permanent only on condition that they would pass the test of love. Their sin was an abuse of freedom. It was a sin of pride. They wanted to be free and likened to God. They could not sin by sex because they had no bodies. They could not sin by avarice because they had no pockets, not even in their wings. They sinned only by an undue exaltation of their intellect. In other words, I'm going to be independent of God. I'm going to be a God myself. The truth is that they wanted to be like the uncreated, though they were the created. The leader of them all, Lucifer, fought his battle cry, 'Non serviam,' 'I will not serve.' They were guilty because they did not love, so they lost all the blessings they had received, and one third of them fell and became known as the fallen angels or the devils. When an angel decides anything, it sees all of the consequences of its actions with complete clarity. All of the effects of their decisions are seen by angels, and that is why their act of rebellion, their sin, can never be forgiven. With humans, it's very, very different. We do not always and everywhere see all the consequences of our actions, all the ill effects that will flow from our actions. And therefore, the mercy and pardon of God is always at our disposal." Now, original sin and humanity is a very different story, as we know. Satan initiated the temptation to Eve and ultimately to Adam, asking them, "Well, why did God specifically request that you don't eat the fruit of a certain tree?" "Well, purely and simply because he does not want you to be like him." "But," said Satan, "you have the absolute capacity to be like God. Therefore, just take the fruit off the tree and don't worry about it, and you will indeed be like God." They did, and we have fallen human nature. We have to conclude, writes Bishop Sheen, that God certainly did not create us fallen. There is a voice inside of our moral consciousness telling us our immoral and unmoral acts are abnormal. God made us one way, and we've made ourselves, in virtue of our freedom, another way. He wrote the drama, and we changed the plot. We are not just animals who fail to evolve into humans. We are humans who have rebelled against the divine. We are not depraved criminals, merely weak. We're not just a mass of corruption, for we bear within ourselves the image of God. We are sick. We need healing. We need deliverance. We need liberation. We know we cannot give liberation and freedom to ourselves. And of course, the effects, as we know, of concupiscence within us, the effects of original sin within us, I should say, are found in concupiscence, this natural attraction to evil that all of us have. We're attracted to sin. Sin looks very good to us. And yet, as Bishop Sheen so often reminded us, there is an inner mechanism that is called our conscience. It's an oughtness, an oughtness. And this oughtness in each and every one of us is something that is not mechanical. It's something not biological. It's something not instinctive. Rather, it is something rational. It puts before us guiding principles to lead us through life. Many things happen to us, the bishop said, but what is more important is what we may happen to ourselves. We are self-determining creatures, he wrote, unlike frogs and stones. What was very novel in Fulton Sheen's approach was his comparison of this operation of conscience to the working of a national government. A very, very interesting comparison. Conscience, he writes, is an interior government exercising the same functions as all human government, namely legislative, executive, and judicial. It has its Congress, its president, and its Supreme Court. It makes its laws.
It witnesses our actions in relation to the laws,

0: And finally, it judges us. There is in each of us, he writes, an interior Sinai from which is promulgated amid the thunder and lightning of daily life, a law telling us to do good and avoid evil. Without even being consulted, conscience plays its legislative role, pronouncing some actions to be in themselves evil and unjust, and others in themselves moral and good. In like manner, conscience executes laws in the sense that it witnesses the fidelity of our action to the law. And finally, conscience also judges me accordingly. The breast of every man bears a silent court of justice. Conscience is indeed the judge, sitting in judgment, handing down decisions with such authority as to admit of no appeal, to admit of no appeal at all.
1: The demonic very simply is the anti-cross. The anti-disciplined life.
0: So conscience has a legislative and an executive and a judicial aspect to it, according to Fulton Sheen. The next question that he tried to answer is, what was the source of the executive and the legislative and the judicial functions of our conscience? The source is not within myself, because no one can be his own lawmaker. Also, the source could not come from myself, within myself, because if it did, I could easily change the source. Neither does the source come from society, because the only function of society is to interpret law. It must be concluded then that a higher power is involved, a power which is capable of legislating, a power which is capable of executing, a power which is capable of judging, namely God, who is all-knowing, who is all-wise, who is all-supreme. Now, Bishop Sheen very quickly admitted that an objection could be raised. Well, God knows beforehand I'm going to be a thief, I'm going to be a murderer, I'm going to be an adulterer, therefore why did he create me? And Bishop Sheen quickly answered the question, oh no, we make ourselves murderers, we make ourselves thieves, we make ourselves adulterers. God knows beforehand what we're going to become, but under no circumstance will he intervene with our free will. We are self-creating beings, said Sheen. We have the power within ourselves to choose our actions. At the end of the day, Bishop Sheen wrote, the businessman will pull out of his cash register all the debits and credits of the day, so that at the end of every human life, there will be pulled out of our self-conscious or unconscious mind the record of every thought, every word, every deed. This, he writes, will be the basis of our judgment. So, we human beings most certainly do have consciences, no question about it, but very, very often we fail to heed the warnings of our conscience. The voice of conscience may very well be speaking to many people, but they live and they act as if just the opposite were true. The human condition has become depraved through the continuous violation of our proper inner dictates. And, of course, humanity bears the subsequent wounds. Bishop Sheen, as we've told you before, was solidly grounded in Thomistic philosophy, the philosophy of St. Thomas Aquinas, from his seminary days and from his graduate years at the University of Louvain in Belgium. You could not really consider Fulton Sheen then to be a devotee of modern philosophy. And yet he did see something good in modern philosophy, and this is what he writes. Marx found conflict in society, Kierkegaard found it in the soul, and Heidegger found it in man's being, and psychologists found it in the mind. To the credit of all of them, he writes, it must be said that they come much closer to an understanding of man than did the liberals of the last few centuries, who taught that man was naturally good and progressive and on the high road to becoming a god, small g-o-d, without God. Anyone who would say today that modern man, who has fought two wars in two decades, needs only evolution and education to become a deity, would be less observant than an ostrich with its head

all the material possessions he could to make himself enormously wealthy. And when that king went before God and stood in judgment before God, all the wealth the king had accumulated meant nothing whatsoever. Examples from mythology and from literature were plentiful, but examples found in real life were even more compelling. Such examples would be found in ancient Greece, just as much as they could be found in 20th century America. Men, in their forgetfulness of God, never ceased making themselves minor deities. The story simply played out different ways in different cultures. Speaking on radio on the Catholic Hour in 1936, Bishop Sheen said this, and listen very, very carefully to his words, and remember, this is 1936. Men are no longer objecting to the church because of the way they think, but because of the way they live. They no longer have difficulty with her creed, but with her commandments. They remain outside her saving waters, not because they cannot accept the doctrine of three persons in one God, but because they cannot accept the moral of two persons in one flesh. Not because infallibility is too complex, but because avoidance of birth control is too hard. Not because the Eucharist is too sublime, but because penance is too exacting. Briefly, he writes in 1936, he speaks rather in 36, briefly, the heresy of our day is not the heresy of thought, it is the heresy of action. People were living wrong. Imagine 1936, how carefully, how vividly he pinpointed the emerging 20th century. Well, we certainly are as forgetful of God in the 21st century as the Greeks and the Romans were in their time. And we place ourselves in the center of the universe, asking the creator of the universe to just move over a little bit, just as earlier civilizations were prone to ask him the very, very same thing. People have been getting themselves into evil situations and going down evil ways a long time. When a person is tempted to evil, Fulton Sheen wrote, he must not think that there's anything abnormal about him. A person is tempted not because he is intrinsically evil, but because he is fallen man. No individual has a monopoly on temptation. Everybody is tempted. Saints do not find it easy to be saints, and devils are not happy being devils. No one can understand human nature, and no one can treat it adequately who thinks that a conflict is exclusively individual, or who thinks that the basic conflict can be healed by human nature itself. Brilliant insights. The difficulty that Sheen saw repeated over and over in the 20th century was the belief that all conflicts can be healed by human nature, that man has it within himself to cure his maladies purely and simply by explaining them away. And that was what was at the basis of much criticism that he leveled at psychiatry and psychology and the errors that he found in these particular disciplines. What we need is to be found in Scripture, in the story of the prodigal son. I did wrong. I'm sorry. I'm returning to my father for mercy. Listen to the bishop's words about the prodigal son. There is no record, there is not even a hint that he attempted to excuse himself or to extenuate his prodigality. He offered no theory about sin. He did not say it was a fall in the evolutionary process. He did not blame his environment or his wicked companions. He did not tell his father that he had inherited a queer Freudian complex from him. He did not say that moral decline is only a myth and that sin is just an illusion. He did not say that men could no longer live according to traditional morality and must therefore have a new moral to suit immoral ways of living. He did not excuse himself by saying that a man was justified in sowing his wild oats and then forgetting, living for the present and having no responsibility for the past. There was none of these things in the mouth of the prodigal. And much less was there any such thought in his heart. Well, in our battle with temptation,

0: One of the finest meditations that can engage our minds, and one to which Bishop Sheen returned frequently in his writings, was the temptations of Jesus Christ himself. You find our Lord's temptations present at the beginning of his public life, and you find them present once again at the hour of his death. It was part of his emptying himself. It was part of his becoming one of us in all things, save that which was contained in the devil's advances. The temptations of our Lord were indeed numerous, and the temptations of Christ prove that absolutely none of us are exempt from temptation. And as the bishop commented so often, none of us are exempt from the principle that we must die to a lower nature in order to rise to a higher one. He began to develop this theme decades ago in a marvelous book that he wrote called The Eternal Galilean. And in The Eternal Galilean, Bishop Sheen likened the three temptations of Christ to the temptations offered to the modern world of the 20th century. The temptations to make religion social, to make it political, to make it worldly. Just the contrary was true, Fulton Sheen wrote. The function of religion, and most specifically, he had in mind the function of the Catholic Church, was to bring the light of Jesus Christ to society, to bring the justice of Jesus Christ to politics, and to bring the forgiveness of Jesus Christ to all who had become worldly.
1: Now, sin is a reality in the world, and we have to face it, for we are all sinners, everyone. As a matter of fact, we cannot begin to receive the mercy of God until we recognize that we are sinners. Now, what happens when we repress guilt and sin? And we do that. Men sin and they pay no attention to it. Same with women. Well, it has a tremendous effect on our mind and sometimes on our body. When we do not bring our sins to the surface and confess them to the good Lord.
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3: Missouri pro-lifers have a fight on their hands and an opportunity to save babies. A new YouGov poll of over 900 likely Missouri voters conducted with St. Louis University has pro-life Amendment 3 down just 1 point. 43% in favor, 44% opposed, and 13% undecided. The amendment would strip away the so-called right to abortion out of Missouri's constitution and also ban gender transition procedures for minors. Election day is coming up. If pro-life Missourians show up, babies win. And with so many in the state still undecided, pro-life voters have an opportunity to change minds and defend life.
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4: The month of September is devoted to Our Lady of Sorrows. It commemorates the profound union of heart that existed between the Mother of the Redeemer and the Savior, through which she experienced many interior sorrows as a consequence of his mission. We ask Mary to pray for us so that we can unite ourselves to her in her sorrow, in the hope that we will one day also share her joy in the triumph of her Son.
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7: Hi, this is Father Daniel Brandenburg from the Legionaries of Christ. Now, I don't know about you, but I am a sinner, and I need to go to confession. 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Priests are sinners just like you and me. 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We are all falling short of what God calls us to. And confession not only wipes away our sins, but it also gives us actual grace. 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
8: 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Right now it's time for Father Bernard McGuckian and the Sacred Heart of Jesus on EWTN, Catholic Radio for the Philippines.
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10: I'm Father Bernard McGuckian. Join me here in the eternal city of Rome, overlooking St. Peter's Square, as we continue our series on the Sacred Heart.

Welcome to our program. We're here at the Mother House of the Society of Jesus, popularly known as the Jesuits, here in Rome. The Jesuits have been associated with devotion to the Sacred Heart from very early on, even before the famous revelations to St. Margaret Mary at Paray-le-Monial, in which they were involved through the work of St. Claude La Colombière. The Sacred Heart had loomed large in Jesuit life even 100 years earlier. Here at the Vatican, St. Peter Canisius, known as the secondary apostle of Germany after St. Boniface, a doctor of the church, a man who wrote a marvelous catechism that sustained the faith of people for several hundred years, on the day he made his final vows here at the Vatican, the heart of Jesus appeared to him in an extraordinary revelation. He wrote about it afterwards in his diary. He put it in the form of the prayer he had made that day. Eternal High Priest, in your great goodness it pleased you that I should seek from your apostles confirmation and success for the apostolic blessing I had received. For pilgrims come to pray to them in the Vatican, and there by your power they work miracles. They gave me their blessing too, confirmed my mission to Germany, and it seemed to be promising me their goodwill as apostle of Germany. Then, my Saviour, I seemed to be gazing at the heart of your sacred body with my own eyes. It was as if you opened it to me and told me to drink from it as from a spring, inviting me to draw the waters of salvation from these springs of yours. Then I dared to touch your beloved heart and bury my thirst in it. St. Margaret Mary wrote a letter to her former superior, Mother Somaise, describing an extraordinary revelation she received towards the end of her life. It was on July the 2nd, 1688. She described being in a wonderfully high place. She saw before her the Sacred Heart, beside the Sacred Heart, the Blessed Mother, on the other side, St. Francis de Sales, and St. Claude La Colombière, already 8 years dead at the time. During the centuries, the Sacred Heart has appeared to different people through the years. One French Jesuit, Jean Bainvel, who wrote at the beginning of the 20th century, said that it was as if Jesus was a great poet who gave a little reading of his work to different people. But then a day came when he revealed the whole work, and that was to St. Margaret Mary, as we have seen when we were visiting Paray-le-Monial. Margaret Mary was on her own when Claude died, and she looked around for help outside her monastery. The first one she went to was a young Jesuit priest called Father John Coisey, and she asked him to carry on the work, but she told him, you know, you'll have difficulties, because even within the Jesuit order, they were suspicious of this new devotion. It seemed to be too good to be true. Jean Coisey actually was dismissed from his post as a teacher of theology. He had many difficulties. He wasn't allowed to speak to the young Jesuits at the start. Once again, it was so new and different, but slowly things changed. The Jesuits began to realize, no, this is profound, it is true. But what was very interesting in this whole devotion was that it dovetailed perfectly with the devotion and spirituality of St. Ignatius of Loyola, the founder of the order. His great prayer was a consecration of oneself. Take and receive, O Lord, all my liberty, my memory, my understanding, and my entire will. Whatever I have or hold, you have given it to me. I give it all back to you and commit it to your care. All I want is your love and your grace. That is a form of consecration. And what Margaret Mary wanted the whole world to do, each individual, each home, each village, each city, each country, indeed the whole universe, was to consecrate itself to the Sacred Heart, knowing that something wonderful would happen. The work of these Jesuit apostles bore fruit, especially within the order, some years later, when one of the Father Generals, Father Ricci, consecrated the whole Society of Jesus to the Sacred Heart, just a few yards from where I'm standing here at the moment. But then a new, darker world was about to break in.
The Jesuits, for a series of mysterious reasons, was suppressed from 1773 until 1814. Those were terrible years in Europe. They came back into existence in 1814, and sometime afterwards, they took up the devotion to the Sacred Heart in a new way. It began in France, in a place called Valls. Father Francis Gautrelet got the idea of encouraging young Jesuits during their long years of study to consecrate their studies to the Sacred Heart, because he was firmly convinced that every day of our lives is important, not just the days when we're out apparently doing work. Every moment, and the preparation was an apostolate in itself, to actually study well and hard. So he encouraged young Jesuits to do it. He was followed some time later by another Jesuit, Father Ramiere, who thought that this idea had worked so well with young Jesuits, why not extend it to the whole world? Because all of us have to do quiet work, important work, that will ultimately have an effect in our lives. So they conceived the idea of an apostleship of prayer. And it started there. It has grown quite remarkably through the centuries, all over the world now, today. And many people around the world begin their day with the prayer, O Jesus, through the most pure heart of Mary, I offer you all my prayers, works and sufferings of this day for all the intentions of your divine heart. And then you add this specific intention for the month, the general intention and the missionary intention. Maybe you might think about that prayer and make it a part of your own life, because it will make a great difference to your whole day, and it only takes a few seconds. So the bells of St. Peter's are now ringing, so we'll take a short break. See you when we come back. Before the break, I shared with you the daily prayer of the Apostleship of Prayer. Now, that is a profound, simple, easily understandable expression of devotion to the Sacred Heart. And the wonderful promises that we mentioned when we're in Paralimonial that come from devotion to the Sacred Heart are inestimable. They can change the lives of individuals, families. They would even change countries if people would embrace them. I would like to remind you of the wonderful promises made to St. Margaret Mary. And what was distinctive about the revelations to St. Margaret Mary, they were not for herself. Some of the great mystics received revelations that were to help them personally grow in holiness. Margaret Mary's were for all the world, for the whole human race. So one of the first promises was, I will give them all the graces necessary in their state of life. Now, each one of us has got a calling, a vocation in life. Vocation is calling, from the Latin vocare, come. And you can only really have a vocation, or it only makes sense if you believe that there's somebody calling, that there is a God calling, there's somebody that is interested in you personally. He called you from nothingness into existence, from your mother's womb into this world, from childhood to adolescence, adolescence to adulthood. And he's made a promise, a word that was often on the lips of Jesus. It's the last one he'll say to you. Come, blessed of my Father, and receive the kingdom prepared for you from before the beginning of the world. Promises peace, not only eternal peace at the end, but peace that makes life worth living even now. The second of these promises, I will establish peace in their home. Surely it's the desire of every human heart to see peace among our brothers and sisters, our fathers, our mothers, those near and dear to us. And Jesus implies that it is a gift. And a gift is not something that you give yourself. A gift is something you receive. We don't talk about being given a gift of our wages at the end of the week. We're paid our wages, but we receive gifts. Peace is one of those gifts from the heart of Christ himself.
I will comfort them in all their afflictions, because there's nothing that can happen to you that God has not foreseen and understands and wants to encourage you. For every pain that we must bear, for every burden, every care, there is a reason. For every grief that bows the head, for every teardrop that is shed, there is a reason. For every hurt, for every plight, for every lonely, pain-racked night, there is a reason. But if we trust God as we should, all will work out for our good. He knows the reason. He knows what you're going through, and He's given you the grace and the strength to live through it, because one day it's going to produce an eternity of happiness. I will be their secure refuge during life, and above all, in death. Times we all need a refuge. We want to run for cover. It's a normal, natural instinct of a human being. And He has promised that I will be their refuge. You needn't look for it in alcohol or in nicotine or in other more serious things. You'll find it in the heart of Christ. And then the promise, I will be their secure refuge at death. When nothing else matters, then He will be there. Other friends may leave us. He won't. And then the great promise, I will bestow abundant blessings upon all their undertakings, not just their religious undertakings, all their ordinary choices, their businesses, their jobs, their work, their study. Sinners shall find in my heart the source and infinite ocean of mercy. It's an appeal to all. There's no sin so awful or terrible that cannot be forgiven. All that the Lord is looking for is a spark of love in our hearts. And that little spark can start a flame that will burn away all the sins and all the mistakes of our lives. There's the promise to all of us, and we're all sinners. Tepid souls shall become fervent. Tepid. I only heard my mother quote one piece of scripture in all her years. My mother read the scriptures, prayed them, and lived them. But the only one she quoted to me was from the Apocalypse. I would rather that you were either hot or cold, but because you're lukewarm, I spit you out of my mouth. That must have made a very big impression on my mother as a young woman, because she only said it twice in her life to me, and each time she seemed moved. My mother was a lover of the Sacred Heart, and I'd say she became very fervent because of our love of the Sacred Heart. Fervent souls shall mount quickly to great perfection. That is, they'll become full of love, concern for others. It will express itself in being men and women for others. And we've all got to be men and women for others. The Father General of the Jesuits spoke in my home country of Ireland last year, and he made an appeal. He said, Catholics have got to be Catholics for Protestants, and Protestants have got to become Protestants for Catholics. So we're all men and women for others. And that is the way to high perfection, love. Then a very simple promise. I will bless every place in which the image of my heart shall be exposed and honored. And there has been a long tradition all over Europe, South America, Africa, Asia, all over the world, North America, Canada, of putting up a simple emblem, a picture of the heart of Christ in the home. One Belgian Jesuit told me on one occasion that outside their homes in his small village during the Second World War, everybody had a picture of the Sacred Heart outside the door. The whole village was protected in the middle of all that maelstrom. So it's an expression of our faith, a simple expression. We want to get the best art we have, but if there isn't the best art in the round, then we make the boast of what we have. Because Margaret Mary wasn't too worried early on about the quality of the art. All she wanted was to get the heart up. And she said, he said to her, I will reign in spite of all my enemies. I will give to priests the gift of touching the most hardened hearts. One of the great privileges of a priest is to offer the reconciliation of God
to those who are sorry. It's not magic. Sorrow, the flip side of the coin of love, is a gift of God. So we ask the Sacred Heart, Heart of Jesus, on fire with love for me, inflame my heart with love for thee. And that will set all of us on a course to forgiveness, salvation. Those who promote this devotion shall have their names written in my heart, never to be effaced. Margaret Mary's prayer from 3 days after the Sacred Heart appeared to her was, may my name also be written in thee, O Book of Life, and may I ever be a victim consecrated to your glory, ever burning with the flames of thy pure love, and entirely penetrated with it for all eternity. The Heart of Jesus is the famous Book of Life that we all want our names written in. And then the 12th promise. I promise you in the excess of mercy of my heart that my all-powerful love will grant to all who communicate on the first Friday in 9 consecutive months the grace of final penitence. They shall not die outside my grace, nor without receiving their sacraments. My divine heart shall be their safe refuge in this last moment. Here is a promise simply made to those who are faithful and who do their best. And you know, to keep going over 9 months to church on a day that's not a Sunday, which is not a day of obligation, to go freely is an indication of very, very good will. Teresa of Lisieux said one time, the thing that Satan hates most is good will. He can do nothing with it. So if you have the good will to go out of your way, to go 9 months consecutively on a Friday to receive communion, you're glorifying God and you're pleasing Him. And He won't let you down. Devotion to the Sacred Heart forms a very large part of the spiritual lives of many, many of the men and women and priests and sisters who come from all over the world to pray at the tomb of Peter and Paul. The late Pope John Paul II himself gave a wonderful example to all of us after he had been shot in St. Peter's Square. After he came out of the anesthetic after the operation, the first thing he did in the hospital was to begin singing the Litany of the Sacred Heart in Latin. And the whole hospital and everybody there joined in with him. He had a profound love for the Sacred Heart. Some years afterwards, when he had survived the attempt on his life and his health was somewhat better, he communicated to the Jesuits his desire that they would really work hard at promoting devotion to the Sacred Heart. What he wrote to them was, I desire that you pursue with persevering action the spread of the Heart of Christ, and that you be always ready to lend effective help to my brothers in the episcopate in order to promote this everywhere, taking care to find means most appropriate to present it and put it in practice so the people of today, with their mentality and their sensitivity, may find in it a true response to their questions and expectations. Thanks so much for watching. I hope you've enjoyed it. And now I want to leave you with my blessing. May the blessing of Almighty God, Father, Son, and Holy Spirit descend upon you and remain with you forever.

0: And now a soulful song from Deacon Harold Burke Sivers.
1: All right, well, when you hear that music, it means it's time to break open God's Word in the Psalms. And again, we're using the Revised Grail Psalms. It doesn't matter what version you're using, as long as you have that Bible in your hands, open them up to Psalm 47. And so these were members of the Musical Guild of the Jewish Temple. And the prescript, which is the entire first verse of Psalm 47, simply says, "For the choir master of the sons of Korah, a psalm." Very simple. Very simple and straightforward. Okay. So the psalm starts in verse 2. "All peoples, clap your hands. Cry to God with shouts of joy." So again, we see the musicality of the psalms. Clap your hands. Clapping your hands is something, not just when you're applauding, you know, when you find something engaging or entertaining, but you clap your hands along with the melody, along with the beat, right? And these psalms, the Sefer Telachim, the Book of Sung Praises, these were meant to be sung, right? So as you're singing, clap your hands, cry to God with shouts of joy, right? So clapping your hands is also something that you do when you're happy and you're joyful, right? And this should be our attitude when we're engaging God in the psalms here. And I love this next line, verse 3. "For the Lord, the Most High, is awesome." I love that. "The great King over all the earth." Right? He is awesome. Right? There's a song. Right? Our God is an awesome God. Right? I love that word awesome here. The great King. Then verse 4. "He humbles peoples under us and nations under our feet." Right? So the Lord humbles us, right? And sometimes he has to humble us in order to exalt us. But he's saying here that he humbles peoples under us, right? So ultimately, it's God's will that's going to rule over this crooked and depraved generation that we find ourselves in now. You know, the nations will be under our feet. And that term being put under one's feet, it means to be subjugated. So in Psalm 110, for example, David starts that psalm off, the Lord's revelation to my Lord, sit at my right until I put your foes beneath your feet, right? Until your enemies are placed beneath my feet, until my enemies are subjugated, right? So ultimately, Christ, everyone will be subjugated to Christ, either. We're not seeing it much now in our culture, but certainly at the end of the world when Christ comes back, when he brings the kingdom to his Father, to fulfillment to his Father. Verse 5, "Our heritage he chose for us, the pride of Jacob whom he loves." Right? So of all the 12 tribes, right, he used the tribes of Jacob. Right, Abraham, Isaac, and Jacob, also called Israel, right? Because when God changes your name, he changes your purpose, he changes your mission. The heritage he chose for us. So this is a sense talking about predestination, in the sense that just because God knows our future doesn't mean that we don't have any influence over that future. You see? God knows what's going to happen, but we don't. So we still have the freedom within God's promise to be able to make decisions, yes or no, for God. And he goes on. "God goes up with shouts of joy. The Lord goes up with trumpet blasts. Sing praise for God. Sing praise. Sing praise to our King. Sing praise." Right? This is a very prayerful, a very joyful, a very spirit-filled psalm. And again, singing. Singing praise to God. How do we sing? You might be saying to yourself, "Well, Deacon, I can't sing. I can't carry a tune." If you heard me sing, you'd have to, you know, cover your ears. Or what was that movie? What was that movie where I saw it on the plane, where these alien creatures came, and like you had to be really quiet because if you made any noise,
2: Quiet Place.
1: Quiet Place. That was it. Quiet Place. Right. So we don't have to be quiet here. We have to be shouting joyfully and singing to God. But we can praise God, you know, not with just our voices, but by the witness of our lives.
2: Mm-hmm. Well, and, you know, you talk about how, you know, God knows the direction or the course of our life, I always kind of put that in perspective of it's like reading a book and you write in the margins. Like he knows where the flow of our choices in life based on his plan for us, but it's what he's written in the margins, knowing the choices that we're going to make. He knows us that well, which is frightening to think about that he knows us as well as he does. But the sooner we surrender to that, we realize it's what's in the margins that are our choices. Or, I want to go this way, Lord. You go, okay, you know, because he knows where he's taking you. It's bringing you back to that straight and narrow.
1: And that's so true. And the scary part about that is we can obfuscate. I got to be careful with the word there.
2: Yeah.
1: We can confuse God's plan, right? I mean, God's plan cannot be fulfilled if we don't cooperate with that plan.
2: Yeah.
1: So God has to create another plan. So we can see, that's how powerful God is trying to do something in and through us. Like, for example, let's take myself for example. Back in 2012, when I was making the final decision whether to leave my job or not, you know, I was scared. So I could have let fear rule me and overcome me, or I could let God's providence and revel in God's love, reveling in confidence in God, that whatever God's choosing for me is what I want, even though it's scary. And so, and I think about, man, everything that's happened since I made that decision, you know, even this show is an outcome of that decision.
2: Yeah.
1: You know, traveling around the world, writing books, doing all these things I never thought I'd be doing in my life. And what if I would have said no? What if I would have not loved enough to overcome the fear to trust God?
2: Yep.
1: God wasn't able to work his plan. He had to come up with a backup plan, with plan B.
2: Well, and I've always said, especially after making those own choices of going in a direction that God did not want me to go, is I'm not where I ever thought I would be, but knowing that I am where he needs me and having a peace about that is way better than pursuing whatever other goals or dreams or aspirations that I might have had, knowing that none of that stuff was ever supposed to be mine, right? And so it's like, well, I want like what they have. Well, that's for them. I have yours over here, but you have to go this way to get it. And it's, you know, and especially like even being back home after years of, you know, traveling and radio taking me places that I was excited to be there. But if you had told me I was going to go home and be happy about it, I would have said you were crazy 20 years ago. But now to look at it, I go, I know exactly. I can see now what he was doing. And it's amazing. And it's the much more happier, contented place.
1: Exactly. And, you know, it's what you said reminded me, which I say often, sometimes God puts you not where you want to be, but where he needs you.
2: Amen.
1: You know, amen. So the psalm continues, verse 8. God is king of all the earth. Sing praise with all your skill. God reigns over the nations. God sits upon his holy throne. Yes, he reigns over the nations. But again, the nations won't let God reign over them. You know, they want to be God. They want to be in control. They're not even thinking about, you know what? I was given this gift of leadership by God. I need to be able to exercise what's best for the common good, what's best for everyone in the decisions I make as someone in this position of authority, as a government leader, a politician, whatever it may be. You know, and I don't think many of them think like that at all. You know, what does Jesus say? They've already received the reward. All the accolades, everything they receive in this life, that's their reward. If they think they're going to just get to heaven by acting the way they are now, they got another thing coming. And finally, verse 10, the princes of the people are assembled with the people of the God of Abraham, right? So this unity between God's people and the God of this Old Testament, right? The God of Abraham, the God of Isaac, God of Jacob, fulfilled in Jesus Christ. I love this last line. The rulers of the earth belong to God, who is greatly exalted. Boy, that is something I remember that I keep in heart as I was raising my kids, something I was keeping in mind all the time, you know, that God is the ruler over this family. And that God has allowed me as a man to borrow the sacred name Father and the responsibilities that come with that.
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5: We want to invite you to pray the Rosary with us. The Rosary is many things, but perhaps the best way to think about the Rosary is to think about it as a spiritual place, as an invisible chapel that you can enter into even in a busy time of life. And in a place like this, to enter into silence, into prayerfulness, and to follow the events of the life of our Lord Jesus Christ as they must have been seen by the eyes of his mother. We celebrate the Rosary with Mary, but of course, that means we celebrate it with Jesus. And we look on him in the mysteries of grace and salvation as his mother and Joseph and the apostles must have seen these events. So, quietly, enter into your own spirit and join us as we offer the Rosary to God in honor of Christ and his mother.

0: The first five decades of the Rosary are called the joyful mysteries. They're called joyful because they represent the early events in the life of Christ and the joy that his mother would have had at these events. In the name of the Father, and of the Son, and of the Holy Spirit. Amen. I believe in God, the Father Almighty, creator of heaven and earth, and in Jesus Christ, his only Son, our Lord, who was conceived by the Holy Spirit, born of the Virgin Mary, suffered under Pontius Pilate, was crucified, died, and was buried. He descended into hell. The third day he rose again from the dead, and he ascended into heaven, and is seated at the right hand of God, the Father Almighty, from whence he shall come to judge the living and the dead.
1: I believe in the Holy Spirit, the Holy Catholic Church, the communion of saints, the forgiveness of sins, the resurrection of the body, and life everlasting. Amen.
0: Our Father, who art in heaven, hallowed be thy name. Thy kingdom come, thy will be done, on earth as it is in heaven.
1: Give us this day our daily bread, and forgive us our trespasses, as we forgive those who trespass against us. And lead us not into temptation, but deliver us from evil. Amen.
0: Let us offer the next three Aves, that we will have an increase of faith, hope, and love. Hail Mary, full of grace, the Lord is with thee. Blessed art thou amongst women, and blessed is the fruit of thy womb, Jesus.
1: Holy Mary, Mother of God, pray for us sinners, now and at the hour of our death. Amen.
0: Hail Mary, full of grace, the Lord is with thee. Blessed art thou amongst women, and blessed is the fruit of thy womb, Jesus.
1: Holy Mary, Mother of God, pray for us sinners, now and at the hour of our death. Amen.
0: Hail Mary, full of grace, the Lord is with thee. Blessed art thou amongst women, and blessed is the fruit of thy womb, Jesus.
1: Holy Mary, Mother of God, pray for us sinners, now and at the hour of our death. Amen.
0: Glory be to the Father, and to the Son, and to the Holy Spirit.
1: As it was in the beginning,

0: The first joyful mystery, the Annunciation by the angel to Mary that she will be the mother of Emmanuel. Our Father, who art in heaven, hallowed be thy name. Thy kingdom come, thy will be done, on earth as it is in heaven.
1: Give us this day our daily bread, and forgive us our trespasses, as we forgive those who trespass against us. And lead us not into temptation, but deliver us from evil. Amen.
0: Hail Mary, full of grace, the Lord is with thee. Blessed art thou amongst women, and blessed is the fruit of thy womb, Jesus.
1: Holy Mary, Mother of God, pray for us sinners, now and at the hour of our death. Amen.
0: Hail Mary, full of grace, the Lord is with thee. Blessed art thou amongst women, and blessed is the fruit of thy womb, Jesus.
1: Holy Mary, Mother of God, pray for us sinners, now and at the hour of our death. Amen.
0: Hail Mary, full of grace, the Lord is with thee. Blessed art thou amongst women, and blessed is the fruit of thy womb, Jesus.
1: Holy Mary, Mother of God, pray for us sinners, now and at the hour of our death. Amen.
0: Hail Mary, full of grace, the Lord is with thee. Blessed art thou amongst women, and blessed is the fruit of thy womb, Jesus.
1: Holy Mary, Mother of God, pray for us sinners, now and at the hour of our death. Amen.
0: Hail Mary, full of grace, the Lord is with thee. Blessed art thou amongst women, and blessed is the fruit of thy womb, Jesus.
1: Holy Mary, Mother of God, pray for us sinners, now and at the hour of our death. Amen.
0: Hail Mary, full of grace, the Lord is with thee. Blessed art thou amongst women, and blessed is the fruit of thy womb, Jesus.
1: Holy Mary, Mother of God, pray for

0: now and at the hour of our death. Amen.
1: Hail Mary, full of grace, the Lord is with thee. Blessed art thou amongst women, and blessed is the fruit of thy womb, Jesus.
0: Holy Mary, Mother of God, pray for us sinners, now and at the hour of our death. Amen.
1: Hail Mary, full of grace, the Lord is with thee. Blessed art thou amongst women, and blessed is the fruit of thy womb, Jesus.
0: Holy Mary, Mother of God, pray for us sinners, now and at the hour of our death. Amen.
1: Hail Mary, full of grace, the Lord is with thee. Blessed art thou amongst women, and blessed is the fruit of thy womb, Jesus.
0: Holy Mary, Mother of God, pray for us sinners, now and at the hour of our death. Amen.
1: Hail Mary, full of grace, the Lord is with thee. Blessed art thou amongst women, and blessed is the fruit of thy womb, Jesus.
0: Holy Mary, Mother of God, pray for us sinners, now and at the hour of our death. Amen.
1: Glory be to the Father, and to the Son, and to the Holy Spirit.
0: As it was in the beginning, is now, and ever shall be, world without end. Amen.
1: O my Jesus,
0: forgive us our sins.
1: Save us from the fires of hell.
0: Bring all souls to heaven, especially those in most need of thy mercy.
1: The second joyful mystery, the visitation of our Blessed Lady to Elizabeth and to the child in her womb, John the Baptist. Our Father, who art in heaven, hallowed be thy name. Thy kingdom come, thy will be done, on earth as it is in heaven.
0: Give us this day our daily bread, and forgive us our trespasses, as we forgive those who trespass against us. And lead us not into temptation, but deliver us from evil. Amen.
1: Hail Mary, full of grace, the Lord is with thee. Blessed art thou amongst women, and blessed is the fruit of thy womb, Jesus.
0: Holy Mary, Mother of God, pray for us sinners, now and at the hour of our death. Amen.
1: Hail Mary, full of grace, the Lord is with thee. Blessed art thou amongst women, and blessed is the fruit of thy womb, Jesus.
0: Holy Mary, Mother of God, pray for us sinners, now and at the hour of our death. Amen.
1: Hail Mary, full of grace, the Lord is with thee. Blessed art thou amongst women, and blessed is the fruit of thy womb, Jesus.
0: Holy Mary, Mother of God, pray for us sinners, now and at the hour of our death. Amen.
1: Hail Mary, full of grace, the Lord is with thee. Blessed art thou amongst women, and blessed is the fruit of thy womb, Jesus.
0: Holy Mary, Mother of God, pray for us sinners, now and at the hour of our death. Amen.
1: Hail Mary, full of grace, the Lord is with thee. Blessed art thou amongst women, and blessed is the fruit of thy womb, Jesus.
0: Holy Mary, Mother of God, pray for us sinners, now and at the hour of our death. Amen.
1: Hail Mary, full of grace, the Lord is with thee. Blessed art thou amongst women, and blessed is the fruit of thy womb, Jesus.
0: Holy Mary, Mother of God, pray for us sinners, now and at the hour of our death. Amen.
1: Hail Mary, full of grace, the Lord is with thee. Blessed art thou amongst women, and blessed is the fruit of thy womb, Jesus.
0: Holy Mary, Mother of God, pray for us sinners, now and at the hour of our death. Amen.
1: Hail Mary, full of grace, the Lord is with thee. Blessed art thou amongst women, and blessed is the fruit of thy womb, Jesus.
0: Holy Mary, Mother of God, pray for us sinners, now and at the hour of our death. Amen.
1: Hail Mary, full of grace, the Lord is with thee. Blessed art thou amongst women, and blessed is the fruit of thy womb, Jesus.
0: Holy Mary, Mother of God, pray for us sinners, now and at the hour of our death. Amen.
1: Hail Mary, full of grace, the Lord is with thee. Blessed art thou amongst women, and blessed is the fruit of thy womb, Jesus.
0: Holy Mary, Mother of God, pray for us sinners, now and at the hour of our death. Amen.
1: Hail Mary, full of grace, the Lord is with thee. Blessed art thou amongst women, and blessed is the fruit of thy womb, Jesus.
0: Holy Mary, Mother of God, pray for us sinners, now and at the hour of our death. Amen.
1: Glory be to the Father, and to the Son, and to the Holy Spirit.
0: As it was in the beginning, is now, and ever shall be, world without end. Amen.
1: O my Jesus, forgive us our sins. Save us from the fires of hell. Bring all souls to heaven, especially those in most need of thy mercy. The third joyful mystery, the birth of our divine Savior. The birth of Jesus is filled with joy. The joy of the angels, the joy of the shepherds, the joy of the Magi. But it happens in such strange circumstances. She laid him in a manger because there was no room for them in the inn. How important it is for us to remember that God chose that his son would be poor, that he would be very poor, that he would be poor all of his life. There are two things we need to think about. First of all, that according to his own words, what we do for the poor, we do for him. And secondly, that we ourselves must not be attached to worldly things and invested in seeking and getting things that make us comfortable. Our Father, who art in heaven, hallowed be thy name. Thy kingdom come, thy will be done, on earth as it is in heaven.
0: Give us this day our daily bread, and forgive us our trespasses, as we forgive those who trespass against us. And lead us not into temptation, but deliver us from evil. Amen.
1: Hail Mary, full of grace, the Lord is with thee. Blessed art thou amongst women, and blessed is the fruit of thy womb, Jesus.
0: Holy Mary, Mother of God, pray for us sinners, now and at the hour of our death. Amen.
1: Hail Mary, full of grace, the Lord is with thee. Blessed art thou amongst women, and blessed is the fruit of thy womb, Jesus.
0: Holy Mary, Mother of God, pray for us sinners, now and at the hour of our death. Amen.
1: Hail Mary, full of grace, the Lord is with thee. Blessed art thou amongst women, and blessed is the fruit of thy womb, Jesus.
0: Holy Mary, Mother of God, pray for us sinners, now and at the hour of our death. Amen.
1: Hail Mary, full of grace, the Lord is with thee. Blessed art thou amongst women, and blessed is the fruit of thy womb, Jesus.
0: Holy Mary, Mother of God, pray for us sinners, now and at the hour of our death. Amen.
1: Hail Mary, full of grace, the Lord is with thee. Blessed art thou amongst women, and blessed is the fruit of thy womb, Jesus.
0: Holy Mary, Mother of God, pray for us sinners, now and at the hour of our death. Amen.
1: Hail Mary, full of grace, the Lord is with thee. Blessed art thou amongst women, and blessed is the fruit of thy womb, Jesus.
0: Holy Mary, Mother of God, pray for us sinners, now and at the hour of our death. Amen.
1: Hail Mary, full of grace, the Lord is with thee. Blessed art thou amongst women, and blessed is the fruit of thy womb, Jesus.
0: Holy Mary, Mother of God, pray for us sinners, now and at the hour of our death. Amen.
1: Hail Mary, full of grace, the Lord is with thee. Blessed art thou amongst women, and blessed is the fruit of thy womb, Jesus.
0: Holy Mary, Mother of God, pray for us sinners, now and at the hour of our death. Amen.
1: Hail Mary, full of grace, the Lord is with thee. Blessed art thou amongst women, and blessed is the fruit of thy womb, Jesus.
0: Holy Mary, Mother of God, pray for us sinners, now and at the hour of our death. Amen.
1: Hail Mary, full of grace, the Lord is with thee. Blessed art thou amongst women, and blessed is the fruit of thy womb, Jesus.
0: Holy Mary, Mother of God, pray for us sinners, now and at the hour of our death. Amen.
1: Glory be to the Father, and to the Son, and to the Holy Spirit.
0: As it was in the beginning, is now, and ever shall be, world without end. Amen.

0: Hail Mary, full of grace, the Lord is with thee. Blessed art thou amongst women, and blessed is the fruit of thy womb, Jesus.
1: Holy Mary, Mother of God, pray for us sinners, now and at the hour of our death. Amen.
0: Hail Mary, full of grace, the Lord is with thee. Blessed art thou amongst women, and blessed is the fruit of thy womb, Jesus.
1: Holy Mary, Mother of God, pray for us sinners, now and at the hour of our death. Amen.
0: Hail Mary, full of grace, the Lord is with thee. Blessed art thou amongst women, and blessed is the fruit of thy womb, Jesus.
1: Holy Mary, Mother of God, pray for us sinners, now and at the hour of our death. Amen.
0: Hail Mary, full of grace, the Lord is with thee. Blessed art thou amongst women, and blessed is the fruit of thy womb, Jesus.
1: Holy Mary, Mother of God, pray for us sinners, now and at the hour of our death. Amen.
0: Hail Mary, full of grace, the Lord is with thee. Blessed art thou amongst women, and blessed is the fruit of thy womb, Jesus.
1: Holy Mary, Mother of God, pray for us sinners, now and at the hour of our death. Amen.
0: Hail Mary, full of grace, the Lord is with thee. Blessed art thou amongst women, and blessed is the fruit of thy womb, Jesus.
1: Holy Mary, Mother of God, pray for us sinners, now and at the hour of our death. Amen.
0: Hail Mary, full of grace, the Lord is with thee. Blessed art thou amongst women, and blessed is the fruit of thy womb, Jesus.
1: Holy Mary, Mother of God, pray for us sinners, now and at the hour of our death. Amen.
0: Hail Mary, full of grace, the Lord is with thee. Blessed art thou amongst women, and blessed is the fruit of thy womb, Jesus.
1: Holy Mary, Mother of God, pray for us sinners, now and at the hour of our death. Amen.
0: Hail Mary, full of grace, the Lord is with thee. Blessed art thou amongst women, and blessed is the fruit of thy womb, Jesus.
1: Holy Mary, Mother of God, pray for us sinners, now and at the hour of our death. Amen.
0: Hail Mary, full of grace, the Lord is with thee. Blessed art thou amongst women, and blessed is the fruit of thy womb, Jesus.
1: Holy Mary, Mother of God, pray for us sinners, now and at the hour of our death. Amen.
0: Glory be to the Father, and to the Son, and to the Holy Spirit.
1: As it was in the beginning, is now, and ever shall be, world without end. Amen.
0: O my Jesus,
1: forgive us our sins.
0: Save us from the
1: fires of hell. Bring all souls to heaven, especially those in most need of thy mercy.
0: The fifth joyful mystery, the finding of the child Jesus in the temple. Our Father, who art in heaven, hallowed be thy name. Thy kingdom come, thy will be done, on earth as it is in heaven.
1: Give us this day our daily bread, and forgive us our trespasses, as we forgive those who trespass against us. And lead us not into temptation, but deliver us from evil. Amen.
0: Hail Mary, full of grace, the Lord is with thee. Blessed art thou amongst women, and blessed is the fruit of thy womb, Jesus.
1: Holy Mary, Mother of God, pray for us sinners, now and at the hour of our death. Amen.
0: Hail Mary, full of grace, the Lord is with thee. Blessed art thou amongst women, and blessed is the fruit of thy womb, Jesus.
1: Holy Mary, Mother of God, pray for us sinners, now and at the hour of our death. Amen.
0: Hail Mary, full of grace, the Lord is with thee. Blessed art thou amongst women, and blessed is the fruit of thy womb, Jesus.
1: Holy Mary, Mother of God, pray for us sinners, now and at the hour of our death. Amen.
0: Hail Mary, full of grace, the Lord is with thee. Blessed art thou amongst women, and blessed is the fruit of thy womb, Jesus.
1: Holy Mary, Mother of God, pray for us sinners, now and at the hour of our death. Amen.
0: Hail Mary, full of grace, the Lord is with thee. Blessed art thou amongst women, and blessed is the fruit of thy womb, Jesus.
1: Holy Mary, Mother of God, pray for us sinners, now and at the hour of our death. Amen.
0: Hail Mary, full of grace, the Lord is with thee.

0: blessed art thou amongst women, and blessed is the fruit of thy womb, Jesus.
1: Holy Mary, Mother of God, pray for us sinners, now and at the hour of our death. Amen.
0: Hail Mary, full of grace, the Lord is with thee. Blessed art thou amongst women, and blessed is the fruit of thy womb, Jesus.
1: Holy Mary, Mother of God, pray for us sinners, now and at the hour of our death. Amen.
0: Hail Mary, full of grace, the Lord is with thee. Blessed art thou amongst women, and blessed is the fruit of thy womb, Jesus.
1: Holy Mary, Mother of God, pray for us sinners, now and at the hour of our death. Amen.
0: Hail Mary, full of grace, the Lord is with thee. Blessed art thou amongst women, and blessed is the fruit of thy womb, Jesus.
1: Holy Mary, Mother of God, pray for us sinners, now and at the hour of our death. Amen.
0: Hail Mary, full of grace, the Lord is with thee. Blessed art thou amongst women, and blessed is the fruit of thy womb, Jesus.
1: Holy Mary, Mother of God, pray for us sinners, now and at the hour of our death. Amen.
0: Glory be to the Father, and to the Son, and to the Holy Spirit.
1: As it was in the beginning, is now, and ever shall be, world without end. Amen.
0: O my Jesus, forgive us our sins, save us from the fires of hell.
1: Bring all souls to heaven, especially those in most need of thy mercy.
0: Hail, Holy Queen, Mother of mercy, our life, our sweetness, and our hope. To thee do we cry, poor banished children of Eve. To thee do we send up our sighs, mourning and weeping in this valley of tears. Turn then, most gracious Advocate, thine eyes of mercy toward us, and after this our exile, show unto us the blessed fruit of thy womb, Jesus. O clement, O loving, O sweet Virgin Mary, pray for us, O Holy Mother of God,
1: that we may be made worthy of the promises of Christ.
0: Let us pray. O God, whose only begotten Son, by his life, death, and resurrection, has purchased for us the rewards of eternal life, grant, we beseech thee, that meditating on these mysteries of the Most Holy Rosary of the Blessed Virgin Mary, we may imitate what they contain, and obtain what they promise, through the same Christ our Lord. Amen. May the divine assistance remain always with us, and may the souls of the faithful departed, through the mercy of God, rest in peace. Amen. May the Holy Virgin bless you with her loving child, this day and forever. In the name of the Father, and of the Son, and of the Holy Spirit. Amen.
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3: 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So if you're longing to fill an emptiness, we invite you to experience the peace that only comes from God. 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
6: He begins to knit in this womb a child. Once God has decided, you shall be. You are children of God.

0: See, deep within a conscience, yours and mine, everybody, man discovers a law which he doesn't lay upon himself. You and I, in our conscience, planted by God himself, this is wrong and this is right. Even if you don't know this awesome catechism, it seems like the more he gives, the more we rebel. Did you notice that when there's someone to save, be it ever so young, they call it a baby. They call it even a boy and a girl. When they want to get rid of it, they call it it or a fetus. Isn't that strange how they manipulate language?
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5: And welcome to Answering the Call, the weekly radio program that features phone-in highlights from Mother Angelica's classic live shows of the 80s and the 90s. I'm Doug Keck, along with our chaplain, EWTN chaplain, Father Joseph Mary Wolf. We'll act as your guides for this insightful look at Mother Angelica's nonsense mixed with a healthy dose of compassion as she tackles the everyday spiritual concerns of everyday people as only she could.
6: She always has practical advice. It's not some pie-in-the-sky ethereal kind of theories, but it's like nitty-gritty blood and guts practical knowledge on the spiritual life and how to live it out.
5: Absolutely. And that's why I think it's so interesting. If you listen to Mother in this program or you've read her books, you realize how compassionate she is. But she's tough. She has tough love for those who know better. And that's why recently someone republished an old article and they brought up a line in this original article from 1995 where the person, a priest said, they, and this was the line from there I thought was interesting, I wanted your reaction. The Catholic Church has projected my Mother Angelica is one holy Catholic and apostolic. It's also extremely angry.
6: I was just talking with some visitors here recently, and, you know, they talk about just her humor is what attracts them, but also that she doesn't beat around the bush. There's a certain clarity there. And so one of the topics that we'll be talking about today is truth. Is there
5: Absolutely.
6: Such a thing as truth?
5: Absolutely. And the topics we're going to be dealing with is being a family through prayer. Does God say, or what does God say when you die? Discussing the reality of truth and faith, as you just alluded to, Father, and also what it really means to be a traditional Catholic, quote unquote. So let's talk about the first one, being a family through prayer. Now, as far as being a family through prayer, how does one go about that?
6: You know, Mother has a really beautiful insight here, and she's talking about children that were estranged from their parents. There was a disagreement, as often happens. I've talked to many families, of course, in this situation. But Mother has a beautiful insight that you can still be a family by praying for them, and that you're united in God, in Christ, even if they're still physically distanced from you and they want it that way. When you're praying for them, there's a certain unity that's being brought about.
5: Absolutely. She talks about bitterness in this, but the idea in praying for them, what it tends to do as well as we found is that when you're praying for someone you're angry with, it's harder to be angry with them. And again, you know, her mother would say, she doesn't necessarily say in the show, you know, send your guardian angel to their guardian angel to say, you know, we've got to work this out. You can't bring this to the grave. It's not important enough.
6: Yeah, resentment melts away when we pray for someone because you're bringing love into the equation.
5: Exactly. Being a family through prayer can be tough, but it's worth it.
0: And we have a call. Hello?
7: Hello, Mother.
0: Where are you from?
7: Florida.
0: Oh, good. And what is your question?
7: Yes, Mother. You were talking about the family.
0: Yeah.
7: And that, you know, we should talk to each other, sit down.

0: and talk to each other. My husband and I live in Florida. Our two children live in New York.
1: Mm-hmm.
0: At the time that my husband and I moved to Florida, our children weren't talking to us. My daughter's 32 years old. She's married. And my son, he's 23 now. My daughter hasn't spoken to us in 8 years. My son hasn't spoken to us in 6. Mm-hmm. We have tried. We've called. We sent cards. We sent letters. I've asked family to talk to them. They claim that they were mad that when my husband and I moved to Florida, that we didn't let them know. That's true. We didn't, because 3 years prior to our moving to Florida, we had had a disagreement with my married daughter, and at 17 years old, my son just walked out of our house and went to live with her. And she didn't try to call us, tell us anything. She never sent him back home. She kept him. And I couldn't get him back, okay? And my husband, in the meantime, my husband, he became disabled. He had 3 back surgeries, and the doctor said that it would be better for him if he was in a warmer climate. And we figured, what do we have there? That they won't talk to us. In 3 years, they wouldn't speak to us while we were there. So we sold our house, and we came down to Florida. I contacted my children. We contacted them when we were down here. I had gotten breast cancer, and we called them up to tell them a year after the surgery. And, you know, my daughter spoke with my husband. She wouldn't speak with me. How's Mommy? Is she all right? And my husband said, yeah, it was very bad. You know, everything's fine, thank God. Mm-hmm. And I spoke with my son, and they won't talk to me now.
2: Well, you have to understand that you still can be family. There are circumstances like that all the time in today's world. Some kids leave home just because they think they ought to be on their own. Coldness and indifference is everywhere. So how are you family then? How are you family now? By prayer. If you and your husband just get together and know that your children need your prayers. See, part of family is to provide for others. Now, you can't provide for them by any external acts of love or concern. They're bitter or whatever. But you can pray for them. And in that prayer, as you and your husband pray for them, at that moment, even if you're saying a Hail Mary, even if you're saying a rosary, even if you're just asking the Lord to guard and guide and protect them, your family. You say, well, they don't know it. It's okay. In the eyes of God, you and your husband have brought them in to the family of God. And one day, without you even realizing it, those kids may call you up. Why? Because the grace of God is beginning to go out and reach out to them. See, if you just stay home and you talk against them, you don't understand what happened. Bitterness, a lack of forgiveness begins to well. That's what chokes family. It just chokes family. And you get further and further away, not only by miles, but in your mind and in your heart. If you and your husband would spend some time just forgiving and loving them, maybe you can't talk to them. They don't talk to you. That is not the point. You can still be family. See, we cannot depend upon other people's dispositions to make family. They don't even like you anymore. But that's not important. The important thing is in this moment of prayer and love for Jesus and a forgiving heart, you have brought them in back to you spiritually. And the grace of God will touch them in a very special way. So please, all of you out there, don't waste your time talking about the whole situation, talking about what they did last year and the year before, and they refused to come for Christmas. Don't do that. That's what separates. And then you'll never be family again. A loving heart will go out to everybody, even when they don't know it. But God's grace will reach out to New York or wherever there. There's no space with God. Try that, will you?
1: And, Father, our next topic is an interesting one. Mm-hmm. A caller called in, wanted to know, does God say when we die?
3: You know, we talk about St. Joseph as a patron of a happy death. And how can we say there is such a thing as a happy death? Well, we can say there is such a thing as a happy death because Christ is risen from the dead. And we know that we come into the fullness of life in that transition from this life to the next. And the reason I bring that up is because Mother's talking about the reality of suicide, right? That God is the author of life, He's the author of death. And so what we want to pray for and strive for is to live in such a way that we can have this happy passing into eternity. And you know what? It's not that far away. You know, time passes very quickly.
1: Absolutely. And she connects it with abortion as well and euthanasia, these kinds of things where people are trying to be self-determinant and they're not relying on the Lord to be the one who decides, quote unquote, when it's your time to go.
3: Yeah, that God knows what is best for our sanctification. And suffering is part of that equation. It's not for us to shortchange God and what He's doing in our souls.
1: Right. And she also talks about not being such a risk taker, like driving through red lights, in effect, playing Russian roulette with your life.
3: Yeah. So it is a very serious thing for you to take your own life and just to, like I said, pray for a happy death and to think about the end, that God has His perfect time. That's going to lead you to the perfection of eternal life.
1: Absolutely. We trust Him on everything else. Why not this?
2: We have another call. Hello?
4: Hello.
2: Where are you from?
4: Union, New Jersey.
2: Oh, good. And what is your question?
4: My question is, does God determine when we die?
2: What is that? Now give it to me slow.
4: Huh?
2: I said give it to me slow.
4: Oh. I said, does God determine when we die?
2: Yes, He does. That's why suicide is so serious, because you determine when you die instead of God. That's why abortion is so serious. You cannot determine that this tiny little child that God gave life to, you kill. Not only is that murder, you don't want to hear that, I know you don't, but it is, it's murder. But you decide against God. See? No, God determines. He should determine. Now with all this euthanasia and assisted suicide, what do you mean by that? Assisted murder used to be a crime. You can't. God determines life, and you say no. God determines death, and you say no. You can't live that way. See, understand that? You cannot live that way. And go straight to heaven. I mean, you're really kidding yourself. You're in some kind of dream world. You can't. No more than you can go through that red light. You want to pray Russian roulette? That's your choice. Don't be surprised when you blow your brains out. You did it. Now, thank God, there is confession and repentance. But once you take a life or yours, only God can judge. But you really have no right to do that, see?
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1: And thank you so much for staying with us here on Mother Angelica Answering the Call. Doug Keck here with Father Joseph Mary Wolfe, our chaplain here at EWTN. Next up, Mother Takes a Call, Father, discussing the reality of truth and faith. They do go together, don't they?
3: I love a sentence that she has in here. Sounds like he's educated beyond his intelligence, you know, that we can be educated beyond what is common sense, you know, that we know God must exist and we know that there is truth. And to just say that we live in a relativistic world is not living in reality, you know. And she says, as a point of fact, that you go to a court of law, there's such a thing as truth, and you're going to discover it there, if nowhere else.
1: Right, you're going to find out. Well, do you think sometimes with the situation we live in today with dealing with truth is so many people live in almost a virtual reality situation, mm-hmm, through their computer or through their cell phone or something, that they feel like they can kind of control and create?
3: Yes, and even the whole gender ideology is that I'm going to create my own reality. Well, why not live in true reality, the way God has designed us to be, the way things truly are? When we live outside of reality, as it's said, that God always forgives, man sometimes forgives, nature never forgives. And so when we go against nature, there's always consequences.
1: Absolutely, which is always surprising why so many intelligent people miss that point. She also makes the point here I think was really good. She talks about supernatural truth. Now, that takes faith.
3: Mm-hmm.
1: And she'll explain to us exactly in discussing the reality of truth and faith.
2: We have another call. Hello?
10: Hi, Mother Angelica.
2: And where are you from?
10: Middletown, New York.
2: And what is your question?
10: First, I just want to say, praise God, this is the fourth time I've gotten on your program. And I love you.
2: Thank you.
10: My question is, recently I've encountered people that have kind of attacked me, saying that there's no such thing as truth, only beliefs. And that as a Catholic, I have no right to say that we are the true church, and I can't say that everything is true in the Bible because we did not live during those times. And I realized talking to these people that they really didn't have a lot of faith, so I didn't know how to respond. I just said that I love them and I would pray for them. But I wanted to know your reaction in a better way that I could educate these people.
2: You can't believe anybody thinking there's no such thing as truth. You have a hard time in a court of law. I don't know where he came from. Where did that person come from, I wonder? Is he a college buddy? Sounds like he's educated beyond his intelligence. Isn't that true? There's no truth. I can't. Oh, Jesus, very true. There's awesome truths. See, awesome truths. You can everywhere. There's truths in nature. They are. In fact, there are truths so accurate, like. My calendar now, I got a 1995 calendar. I don't know why I got it. I'm having enough trouble with 94. But it tells me up to December 95 when the sun is going to rise. That's how accurate God's nature is. That's a truth. There are truths in a universe. See, that's what bugged all the astronomers about Jupiter. Nothing they happened the way they thought it was, but they were surprised it happened. Now, how do you like that? They're drinking champagne because what they thought happened, what happened. It shows how unsure they are on a general level, you know? Yeah, it's happening. They weren't sure. See? There are truths everywhere. You hit a truth everywhere you go. There's air. I don't see the air, but I know if you shut it off, I can't breathe. That's a truth. It's a natural truth. I think what he's talking about is supernatural truths. See, a brain surgeon can say, if I touch this part of your brain, this is where you remember and this, but he can't explain it. You can't. He can tell you how it works and why and what will happen if this happens. but he can't explain it.

0: It's a mystery. See? God's human truth, even you can't explain fully. You can hardly explain fully. Electricity, you can tell me how. But there's a lot of knowledge. A physicist could come here and even create a few little electrical things. But there are truths. A biologist, a physicist couldn't live without truth. Now, you may not know why this and this go together and make something else, but it's a truth. Nature is so exact. Remember the watch I told you about? There must be a supreme being for everything to go so well. So well and so accurate that I can tell the time, and I can tell when the sun's going to rise and set, when there's a new moon, a half moon, a quarter moon, the next 20 years. Now, you talk about supernatural truth. That takes faith. Faith. And that's faith is a gift from God. See? It's a shame to go your entire life and never know there is a God, or a God that loves you, a God that's so close that Jesus said, the kingdom of heaven is within you. Wow. Wow. You say, oh, Mother, do you believe that? Oh, it's more than belief. Faith has to come, and then I accept it. That's belief. See, if I don't accept faith, if I don't accept the laws of faith, if I don't accept the gift of faith, belief doesn't come before faith. Belief comes after faith. So he's wrong. I must have faith to believe. It would be stupid for me to say, I don't believe astronauts walked on the moon. It was really the Sahara Desert. They made up this big plane, and they in the Sahara Desert, and they had a couple big holes here and there, and they got these big suits on, and they walked, and they drove, and they flew back up. It was all the Sahara Desert. Now, that's, if somebody came and said, looked at those pictures, we just all saw them how many months ago, and you didn't believe, somebody didn't tell you what happened. That's where faith comes in. I believe. Now, why would I not believe that? Why would I think something so stupid that it's a Sahara Desert? There are truths, but supernatural truths take a gift from God. I would pray for that man, that he receives that gift. And you know, sometimes baptism is what gives you faith, hope, and love. And then, as you develop, and your parents teach you about God, and teach you the love of God, and the compassion of God, and the goodness of God, and the mercy of God when you goof up, and when the actual grace of the moment, so you can control yourself, you can resist temptation, you can receive the Eucharist. Oh, what a wonder. What a wonder that is, huh? What a wonder that is. So, you see, you have to have a gift of faith. That seed is planted in baptism. And as you grow, you begin to what? Exercise it.
1: And closing out this program, we have a call having to do with what it really means to be a traditional Catholic. Now, that's a phrase we hear, I think, in some ways even more today than probably back in the time when this phone call occurred.
2: Yeah, and we think of the converse of that, which is to be a cafeteria Catholic, is really what Mother's talking about here. It's not for us to pick and choose what is comfortable for us or what's easy for us or what we want to believe, but what has God revealed? And to be faithful to that and strive to be faithful to that. We all struggle to be faithful to the gospel because it's calling us higher. And to be called higher means that it's going to require effort and conversion and holiness of life. And so that's what it means, really, to be a traditional Catholic.
1: I also think it's really interesting with the point she makes in this program with some recent statements that have been made. She said, we have to understand when we say traditional, we're not talking about old-fashioned conservatives. We're talking about people who are Catholic. And let's see what Mother actually had to say.
0: We have another call. Hello?
3: Mother?
0: Where are you from?
3: Rockaway, New Jersey.
0: And what is your question?
3: Well, actually, I have a comment. I'd like to publicly thank God and Jesus because I put my trust in him in a situation, and he's come through more than I could ever have imagined for. I was really searching for true Catholicism. I wanted to deepen my faith, and I'd go to the masses, and I would just be disillusioned by the people who just didn't seem to believe in the real presence.
0: Right.
3: And just the whole atmosphere with drums on the altar and all these new innovations that really...
0: Who was on the altar?
3: Drums.
0: Oh, drums.
3: Drums.
0: I thought you said drunks, I thought.
3: Well, no, but they were beating drums, and it just wasn't reverent, and it just didn't fill my soul.
0: I know.
3: And I had friends who were more traditionalists, but they were outside the auspices of the church, so I felt uncomfortable going to the... to their masses, and I prayed, and lo and behold, the priestly fraternity of St. Peter took over a local parish, and oh, Mother, I'm sure you know, but I wish every Catholic could have the feeling of attending a mass that is traditional and reading the traditional prayer books, and I can't thank God and Jesus enough for that fraternity and for the bishops that allow them to work and the great work that they're doing.
0: I've got to get one of them here sometime for the live show because they're very fervent. We have to understand, when we say traditional, we're not talking about old-fashioned conservatives. We're talking about people who are Catholic, you know what I mean? Just plain old Catholic. You could be more conservative than the Holy Father is, you know? Or you can go the other way and be so liberal, you're almost on the brink of atheism. But the church is true. The church is holy. The church is always the same. It's changeless. And it goes on and on and on. And that's what we mean by traditional. I am a traditional Catholic. This habit proves it. I don't really have to say it. But every true Catholic is traditional. See?
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3: The Holy Spirit in relationship to our understanding of sin. Our Blessed Lord said that the Holy Spirit would convict us of sin. When do we come to a real understanding of sin? Our Lord says here, through the Holy Spirit. No one really grasps the evil of sin if he thinks it is just the breaking of a law. That is why the crucifixion is the manifestation of sin. That is unbelief in its essence, the absolute refusal to have the love and the blessings of God. Now the Holy Spirit reveals to us that sin is the refusal to accept that deliverance purchased by Christ. And nothing but the Spirit can convince us really of sin. How often, for example, our conscience can be smothered by repeated evil actions. We rationalize our evil deeds. Public opinion sometimes even approves of sin.
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6: 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This 50-part series was recorded on phonograph records in the 1960s, and the sound quality is sometimes compromised. But the Word of God, spoken by Archbishop Sheen, is solid and timeless. Here now is Archbishop Fulton Sheen.
3: Peace be to you. The three previous sacraments discussed were baptism, confirmation, and the Eucharist. All of them refer to a life above the physical, namely the participation of the divine life. By baptism we are born to it, by confirmation we grow into it and accept the full responsibilities of union with our Lord. By the Eucharist, and in the Eucharist, our union with Him reaches its peak and its ecstasy. Now we come to another sacrament, which represents a fall away from that divine life, namely the sacrament of penance or confession. It is a sacrament which refers to the sins that have been committed after baptism. It is the great sacrament of the mercy of God. And if we may use the word, it is an indication of how very realistic God is. Once we are born to divine life, we should live in it. But practically, some fall away, lightly or seriously. God, therefore, in His mercy, has instituted the sacrament by which the sins committed after baptism may be remitted. No human being could ever have thought of this sacrament, for it is something like the resurrection. We rise after we are dead. It is a journey back again to God. It enables us to get rid of infection before they become chronic diseases and epidemics. It is not an unpleasant and necessary sacrament. It is not to be viewed merely as a humiliation. It is the inflowing of God's mercy, an opportunity for the increase of the grace of Calvary. It is a medicine for the soul, a healing of our wounds, a homecoming, an undoing of the past, an opportunity to get a fresh start in life, another bath, a kind of secondary baptism. Sometimes a reconciliation is sweeter than an unbroken friendship. And it certainly is true that if we had never sinned, we never could call Christ Savior. It is the sacrament also which restores us again to the fellowship of the church, to God's community, to his kahal, to his mystical body. But before we can tell you about that sacrament, we must introduce the word sin. George Bernard Shaw once said that the modern man is too busy to think about his sins. Perhaps Shaw should have said that the modern man keeps nervously busy so he will not think about his sins. Every sinner is an escapist, just as Adam was when he hid from God. The sins we're going to talk about now are not original sin, but actual or personal sins. Remember, we've already spoken about original sin, and we said that it was not personal. We are not personally responsible for original sin. It is a sin of human nature. It is ours simply because we are the descendants of Adam. We are involved in it very much like a citizen is involved in a country whose head has declared war. Oh yes, it left us weak. Gave us even a tendency towards sin. But the tendency or the inclination to sin is not sin. As a result of it, it became possible for us to turn sex into lust, thirst into intemperance and alcoholism, hunger into gluttony, and prudence into avarice. Through that sin, we became almost like those who were given the inheritance of a great estate, but with all of its mortgages too. Our nature is spoiled before we received it. That for original sin. Now we come to the sins for which we are personally responsible. They are sometimes called actual sins. Why is sin possible? Because we are free. You can lead a horse to water, but you cannot make it drink. You can tell a man he ought to do something, but in his will he can resist. Sin lies in the abuse of freedom. It has something to do with a wrong or an evil choice. In fact, we never sin without the will. We can take two attitudes toward freedom, both of which are wrong. We can exaggerate human freedom. We can minimize it. We can put too much stress on it, and also too little. We can, first of all, exaggerate freedom. We do this when we deny that we are the creatures of God and subject to his law. This was the essence of the temptation of the devil to our first parents. He said, "You will be like unto gods." In other words, you will not be creatures, you will be creators. We exaggerate freedom when we say, "I love myself, my own will. I am my own law. I determine what is right and wrong. I shall treat my neighbor as an inferior, as a plaything for my pleasure, as a means to my profit, I am the end of my own existence. That is the abuse of freedom you find in those who live without God. But on the other hand, sin is possible because we minimize freedom. This comes about when we deny there is any such thing as guilt. We minimize freedom when we say that all guilt is morbidity. It is sickness. It is a psychological complex. Or guilt is just a hangover from religious and family and moral taboos. Those who minimize freedom, of course, always expect to be praised when they are good, but when they do evil, they say, "Oh no, it really is not my fault. I was under a compulsion." That is a very handy word. It denies responsibility. Nobody is bad. No one is a juvenile delinquent. They are only sick. You get too fat, you can't help it. You are a compulsive eater. You drink too much, you can't help it. You are a compulsive drinker. You steal, you can't help it. You are a compulsive thief. You see, behind that word and behind all other escapes, there is the assumption that I am determined. I am determined by environment. I am determined by my grandparents. I am determined by something inside or outside of myself. Now, this is serious. I mean this denial of guilt. Indeed, there are some manifestations of guilt that are morbid. But even the morbid manifestations of guilt, such as the psychiatrists deal with, do not necessarily prove that there was no real guilt at the base of it. When Lady Macbeth washed her hands every 15 minutes, we have a morbid manifestation of guilt. But there was real guilt that prompted that morbidity. Namely, the murder of the king in which she was involved. In the past, it was customary for a man to blame someone outside of himself. Economics, politics, bad environment, poverty, society, grade B milk, insufficient playgrounds. In all instances, guilt was transferred from the individual outside of himself. One of the new excuses is to say that no, a man is not guilty at all. The fault is not in the stars, but wholly in our unconsciousness. We cannot help being the way we are. Some very serious effects follow from this denial of personal guilt. The aim of it, as you see, is to make everybody nice. The worst sinners are nice people. But by denying sin, they may cure the cure of sin impossible. Sin is very serious. But it is more serious to deny sin. If the blind deny that there is any such thing as vision, how shall they ever see? If the deaf deny there's any such thing as hearing, what chance is there of being cured of their deafness? So too by the mere fact that we deny sin, we make the forgiveness of sins impossible. That is why those who very often deny sin become scandalmongers, talebearers, and hypercritics, because they have to project their real guilt outside of themselves to others. And this gives them also a great illusion of goodness. It will be found generally true that the increase of fault finding is in direct ratio and proportion to the denial of sin. In some persons, sin works like a cancer, undermining and destroying the character for a long time without any visible effects. And when the disease becomes manifest, it has progressed so far that some souls give up hope, which indeed they should not. Then there comes despair. A despair is something that demands the infinite. Animals never despair, simply because they do not know the infinite. Seldom will a man openly revolt against the infinite. And if he has revolted and sinned and still does not accept the fact, he tries to minimize the gravity of his sin by excuses, just as Cain did. That is why I say modern man has lost the understanding of the very name of sin. He puts the blame on someone else, on his spouse, his work, his friends, on tensions. And sometimes, by ignoring the real guilt that is there, he may become either a psychotic or a neurotic. It is awful when despair takes possession of souls. Then a sinner does not realize that each present sin is adding to thousands of other sins. Traveling at 70 miles an hour in an automobile is already an excessive speed. But if 20 more miles an hour are added, the danger mounts. Unrepented sins beget new sins, and the dizzying total brings despair. Then the soul will say, I'm too far gone. The drunkard becomes afraid of a sober day, because that sober day will make him see his state as he really is. The greater the depression, the more a sinner needs to escape from it through further sins, until he cries out with Macbeth in his despair, I had lived a blessed time, for from this instant there's nothing serious in mortality. All is but toys. Renown and grace is dead. And this despair has another effect too. It often turns into fanaticism against religion and morality. Man who has fallen away from the spiritual order will hate it, because religion is a reminder of his guilt. Husbands who are unfaithful to their wives will beat their wives in order to justify themselves. Some souls reach a point where, like Nietzsche, they want to increase evil until all distinction between right and wrong are blotted out. Then they can sin with impunity and say with Nietzsche, evil, be thou my good. Expediency can now replace morality. Cruelty becomes justice. Lust becomes love. Sin multiplies in such a soul until it becomes the permanent state of Satan. Oh, he's not happy. As Seneca said, every guilty person is his own hangman. And as Shakespeare said, conscience doth make cowards of us all. Now, what are we to do in the face of this sin? Continue to deny it? Is it not much better to try to define it and understand it? Thus far, if we are clear, we have indicated that sin is not a manifestation of animal instincts. It is not an eruption of the subconscious. It is not something which happens because we were loved too little by a grandmother or loved too much by a grandfather. It is an act of freedom by which we throw the whole harmonious nature out of joint. It is not just self-interest, because that is good, but it is rather the affirmation of self at all costs. Here we are assuming the very elementary concept of sin, so let us begin with some analogies from the physical and biological order. Sin in general is disobedience to the law of God. The laws of God are in the physical universe. Suppose someone builds a skyscraper out of plumb. The building will not stand because he refused to respect the law of gravitation, because he disregarded it

0: anything die? It dies because there is the domination of the lower order over the higher order. When do plants die? When the lower order, the chemical order, begins to dominate the plant life. Fire kills a plant. Fire belongs to the lower order. How can an animal die? It can die through the domination of the plant life over the animal life. For example, through poisonous plants. How does the body of man die? By the gradual, very often, the gradual burning away and oxidation of the animal tissues, and also by lower forms of life getting inside of man and destroying his life. All right, death then, in the natural order, is the domination of a lower order over a higher order. When does the soul die? Whenever there is the domination of the lower order over the higher order. Whenever there is the domination of the ego over the community, of flesh over the spirit, of time over eternity, of the body over the soul, then there is death, and that death we call sin. That is why Scripture equates death in the biological order and sin in the moral order. The wages of sin is death. Sin, therefore, is a deliberate violation of the law of God. If you buy an electric coffee pot, you will find instructions. Putting it in the form of a commandment, the instructions may read, "Put not the plug into the electric current when thy pot is empty." But suppose you say, "Why should anybody tell me what to do? He's violating my constitutional rights." When you say that, you forget that the manufacturer of that coffee pot gave you instructions in order that you might get a perfect use out of it. And when God made us, he gave us certain laws, not in order to destroy our freedom, but in order that we might perfect ourselves. And when we violate those laws, we hurt ourselves. We break a relationship. That is why in the parable of the prodigal son, the father said to the prodigal, "He was dead. Now he is alive." What then is sin for the Christian? It is the breaking of a personal relationship. For those who are in the state of grace, it is a kind of crucifixion. It is the wounding and the hurting of the one we love. Why, therefore, are we sorry for our sins? Not because we have broken a contract, not just because we've broken a law, but because we have hurt someone that we love. And it is only when we discover God, and above all his mercy in Christ, that we begin to understand sin fully. In other words, it takes love in order to make us understand sin. That seems strange, but it is true. And regardless of how great the sin is, there is always mercy. To be a sinner is our distress. But to know that we are a sinner is our hope. And the hope is the sacrament of penance. God love you.
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0: 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Jeremy Belsky is your host for real-life stories, encouragement, and ideas to enhance your own gifts of work, wealth, and wisdom in response to God's blessings for you.
1: I'm Jeremy Belsky, and today's topic is love. The root of goodness is sharing with others. Joyful generosity. I recently came across these two words and thought to myself, to ask someone to be generous is one thing, but to ask or encourage that person to be joyful in their giving can for some be an additional sacrifice. But should it be? After all, God loves a cheerful giver. I remember when I was much younger, if I gave a friend 50 cents, I would expect that friend to pay me back. What a generous friend I was. Do you recall moments in your past when the love in your heart did not match the charity of your actions? Was selfishness a factor in your effort to love thy neighbor through your gift of sharing? In the New Testament, Paul gives us words of wisdom regarding sharing when he says in Titus chapter 3, verse 14, "But let your people, too, learn to devote themselves to good works, to supply urgent needs, so that they may not be unproductive." Our want to leave in comparison to our need to love comes from the will of the Father for each of us to joyfully share unselfish acts of love with one another. Love is truly the root of so much good God has blessed us during our lifetime. Today, let us be a reminder of that love for others when Jesus shares with us, "Love one another as I have loved you." I'm Jeremy Belsky, your host for Spirit of Stewardship.
0: To learn how you can better share your talents and resources, contact your local parish priest. Your level of involvement in the church now positively impacts our faith in the future.
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10: 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This is Michael O'Neill. I'm the Miracle Hunter. We've got a great show ahead for you today. We're going to be covering a topic that's controversial in the world of Marian apparitions. And you might guess that is related to Our Lady of Medjugorje, those alleged apparitions happening in Bosnia-Herzegovina starting in 1981, received supposedly by six children there for those decades on almost a daily basis. And so we're going to be talking today with an expert on Medjugorje. That's Donald Anthony Foley. He's the author of Medjugorje Revisited, and there's a brand new edition of that book coming out just around the corner. And so he's going to be talking to us a little bit about the secrets of Medjugorje, the controversial claim that there are 10 secrets that the children of Medjugorje are holding and will be released to the world. And so we've got some information on that. that. We'll also be talking with David Carollo, the executive director of the World Apostolate of Fatima. We'll be going from Medjugorje, which is an alleged potential apparition, to the gold standard of Marian apparitions, that is Our Lady of Fatima. And it's the feast day of the Children of Fatima coming up right around the corner, so it's a great time to talk about those youngest of all saints. And later in the show, we're going to be looking at a Catholic trivia question that relates to young saints. And for the question of the week, we've got somebody writing in with a question about the Lady in Blue appearing in Texas. And for the 365 Days with Mary project, we've got February 6th, the Mother of Consecrated Souls from Carrizales, Venezuela, in the year 1993. And like we always do, we look at the might-be saint of the day. And the feast day for February 6th is Blessed Mary Teresa Boncel from Germany. But actually, her miracle that led to her beatification is from the United States. So we'll talk about that as well. Let's take a look at the miracle news. We do this every week. We report on the miracle news happening all around the world. And you can connect to the Facebook feed of The Miracle Hunter. And each and every day we post a different news item related to the miracles being claimed happening all around the world and those things that relate to miracles. And so this was an interesting one. This falls in the category of Eucharistic miracles. And it isn't the type that we normally hear of, where we hear of a consecrated host manifesting true flesh and true blood in a visual way. This is a different sort of Eucharistic miracle. So being reported on various Catholic news outlets all over the place, the headlines are things like Blessed Sacrament Found Intact After Explosion at Madrid Parish. And of course, you're all familiar with what happened there in Madrid. And rescuers in Madrid, they announced last week that a consecrated host was found intact amidst the rubble left behind the explosion of a building next to the Virgin de la Paloma parish. And this was an explosion that happened, I believe, on January 20th. And it was caused by a gas leak, and it destroyed four floors of the building where the parish priests live. It also affected the Los Nogales nursing home managed by that parish and the neighboring school there. And one young priest, Father Ruben Perez Ayala, he died as a result of this explosion. And according to the Spanish Episcopate's radio station, COPE, the Eucharist was found intact, although the tabernacle was completely destroyed. And a spokesman for the Virgen de la Paloma parish told COPE that the tabernacle is the chapel on the sixth floor adjacent to the parish priest's house. He also confirmed that the host found intact was, in fact, consecrated. In the Archdiocese of Madrid, announced that the broken tabernacle has been taken to the chancery for repairs, while the consecrated host has been placed in the tabernacle of the Cathedral of Santa Maria del Real de la Almudena. This is of the style of Eucharistic miracle where a consecrated host is preserved from, you know, there's been cases of floods or fires or earthquakes or other damage where they found intact consecrated hosts. And so this isn't of the other type of Eucharistic miracle that we're more used to hearing about. But that's the miracle news for this week. If you want to find out more miracle news, you can connect to the Facebook feed of The Miracle Hunter, or you can sign up for the newsletter on miraclehunter.com, where we send out the latest miracle news stories and a monthly newsletter for people to keep up to date. And let's take a look at Catholic Pub Trivia. We do this each week, where we ask a trivia question and give out a prize. People who

0: know me, you know I love pub trivia. So in non-coronavirus times, you might find me in a bar playing pub trivia. But for this week's question, we just had an interview last week, actually, with Matthew Arnold about Our Lady of Good Success. And her feast day is February 2nd. That's Candlemas. And last week's question related to Candlemas. So in Scotland, Candlemas is one of the four quarter days. Can you name any of the other three? And quarter days are traditionally taken at the beginning of the end of the four quarters of the year, and they're usually now used for the purposes of collecting rent. And in Scotland, the old Scottish term days corresponded approximately to old Celtic quarter days of Candlemas, Whit Sunday, Lammas, and Martinmas. Those are the four Scottish term days or quarter days. So thanks for those who wrote in with that question. And I was surprised at how many people wrote in and got that answer correct. That one I did not know. And so for this week, we're going to be talking with David Carollo about the Children of Fatima. And in 2017, on May 13th, on that big 100-year anniversary, I was there in attendance with the other million people and Pope Francis who were there. And it was the canonization of Saints Jacinto Marto and Francisco Marto, who became the youngest saints in the entire Catholic Church. And so the question is, before their canonization of the Children of Fatima, who was the youngest non-martyr saint? That question again, before the canonization of Saints Jacinta and Francisco, who was the youngest non-martyr saint? If you think you know the answer and want to win the prize, the image of the faces of Mary, send me an email to miraclehunter@ewtn.com, and the fastest respondent with the correct answers can win that prize, and answers and winners will be posted on the show page on miraclehunter.com. We need to take a short break, but when we come back, we're going to be talking about the controversial alleged apparitions at Medjugorje. We'll be talking with author Donald Anthony Foley about some of the secrets that have been claimed at that site. Stay with us for that.
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2: 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Saint Matthew underwent a profound conversion, becoming an apostle of Jesus Christ and an evangelist. Before meeting Christ, Matthew worked as a tax collector. Seen by the Jewish people as traitors, tax collectors worked for the Romans to oppress the poor. Following Matthew's call, Jesus and his followers dined in Matthew's home with other tax collectors, scandalizing Jewish leaders and allowing Jesus to assert his mission of calling sinners to repentance. Matthew later wrote one of the four Gospels, presenting Jesus as the fulfillment of the Old Testament promises and the long-awaited Messiah. His gospel is the first account of Jesus' ministry and teachings written by an apostle. Matthew later preached the gospel, converting many pagans in various regions, including Ethiopia, where some accounts say he was martyred. May the life of Saint Matthew inspire you to grow closer to Christ today. Saint Matthew, pray for us. To sign up for the Daily Saint emails, please visit ewtn.com/dailysaint.
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0: Welcome back. 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This is Michael O'Neill. I'm the Miracle Hunter. We talk about Marian apparitions a lot on this show, and I think that people who are familiar with Fatima, or maybe even Our Lady of La Salette from France, talk about an aspect to apparitions that some people might think are an element of all apparitions, as that is that there are some secrets imparted by Mary to the visionaries, and they may report those secrets to Rome or hang on to them themselves. Perhaps it's different based on each apparition. But the most famous current apparitions, and that goes without saying, are those alleged apparitions in Medjugorje, those starting in 1981 in Bosnia-Herzegovina, received by some young children who are still claiming to receive these visions even today. And the Vatican is still

0: Going through the process of rendering a judgment on those. And so when we reflect specifically upon secrets, I think one of the big hallmarks or big items within the Medjugorje phenomena is that there are supposedly 10 secrets that have been given to the visionaries that will be revealed. And they've hinted at what might be in those secrets, but the exact manner in which it's going to unfold is a little bit unknown. And I think we have a little bit of a moving target now based on some recent video evidence that was unearthed. And so we're so excited today to talk to an expert on the Medjugorje phenomenon, and that is Donald Anthony Foley. He's author of the book Medjugorje Revisited. It's a classic book, and a new version of the book is out, just coming out right around the corner from Angelico Press. So welcome back to the show today, Donald Anthony Foley.
1: Yeah, thank you very much, Michael.
0: Yes, it's great to connect with you. And I think it's an interesting thing, this idea of secrets. I think that kind of increases the mystery that surrounds a Marian apparition, that there might be something yet to be revealed or something more to the events. What do we know historically from when we look at Marian apparitions? Is this a common thing for secrets to be held by the visionaries?
1: I wouldn't say it's a common thing, but it has happened, you know, a number of times. The most well-known would be La Salette in the 19th century and Fatima in 1917. Those are the two where, a bit like Medjugorje, where the secrets generated, you know, intense interest and all sorts of different theories and so on. But those are the ones that are, in both cases, you know, eventually the secret ended up in Rome. So those are the two. So La Salette in 1846 and Fatima in 1917.
0: And when we turn to Medjugorje specifically, and of course this is on the minds of many miracle-minded Catholics who are interested in Marian apparitions, this is the one that people point to as perhaps the one that's going on in today's world, and it's been going on for decades now, and there's been thousands of messages that have been delivered according to the visionaries. And so where did this idea of secrets come about in the Medjugorje apparitions? Were they there from the very beginning, or was that something that was added later on in the run of these apparitions?
1: Well, yeah, really, it's almost, you know, from the beginning. I mean, they're talking about them as early as 1982, so that's, you know, 1 year into the alleged vision. So this in Mirjana. And she is the person who's sort of saying that she has received 10 secrets. But so the others have claimed to receive, some of the others have claimed to receive 9 of the secrets. It's quite interesting because Father Vlasic, who was the, one of the sort of Franciscan supporters in the very early days, he wrote a letter to Rome in 1983, and he summarized what she was saying about the secrets. And he said in particular, the 9th and 10th secrets are serious. They concern chastisements for the sins of the world. So you quite often get this sort of theme of, you know, something terrible about to happen. That's how it started. And then there are various other, talk about the secrets and also the sort of the way that the secrets were going to be passed on.
0: There's a certain formula that's been concocted for this, which is that the secrets can't be revealed, perhaps, until each of the visionaries has received a full set of 10. How has it been handed down, the system of how it's all going to work?
1: The talk was initially, it was about a miraculous sheet of paper that was made of an indescribable material, so the secrets would be on that. And then later on, it was the secrets would be in a special code, and that would this would be given to a particular priest, Father Petar, and he would have the grace to understand it. So, and in 1982, it was said that the first of the secrets would soon be revealed, because obviously that's nearly 40 years ago, and nothing really has been revealed up to this point. There's also talk of a visible sign being left at Medjugorje, which in itself is a little bit of a problem, because if something was visible, then it sort of goes away with the need for faith. Whereas, say, for example, you've got, you know, the Guadalupe Tilma. It's a material which is there, you know, everyday material, which has got, you know, obviously the miraculous image imprinted on it. But people, it's not in itself in the sense of a clearly, you know, people could argue about it, you know what I mean? Whereas what they seem to be saying, they're talking about more visible signs, something like a building or something that would be clearly supernatural in that sense, yeah.
0: That's right. We're talking today with Donald Anthony Foley, author of the classic Medjugorje book, Medjugorje Revisited. A brand new version of that book is coming out right around the corner from Angelico Press. And we're talking today about secrets in Marian apparitions, and especially those that are being claimed to be released in the future from Medjugorje. Have they given any hints or secrets, at least the first couple? I know you said the last two are devastating, perhaps, and that's what everybody is curious, what the last two secrets are. But have they hinted at all, Mirjana or others, at what the first few secrets might contain?
1: I don't think there's been any particular talk about what the content is, you know, after the initial thing with Father Vlasic. But it's quite interesting that they were during the sort of medical tests and so on, a doctor hypnotized Marisha, and she is supposed to have revealed some of the alleged secrets under hypnosis. But what actually the content was, that doesn't seem to have come out. But I think the fact that, you know, as Father Vlasic is saying, you know, sort of a chastisement, that sort of thing, it fits in with a sort of an apocalyptic sort of mindset, chastisement, which in a sense is different from what happened at Fatima, whereas there Our Lady is more talking about, you know, the errors of Russia and more about problems arising from mankind's sinfulness rather than a sort of divine chastisement coming down from heaven, as it were. So I think that's an important sort of distinction, I think, to make between, say, Fatima and also, to some extent, La Salette. Because at La Salette, the secrets, they were talking, because the children there, Melanie in particular, the girl, they were very, you know, unschooled, and they had difficult, you know, problems with reading and writing and all the rest of it. But they wrote down their secrets, and Melanie's included the word Antichrist. So that was talking about, in a sense, an apocalyptic sort of view. But there's never been any mention of anything like that in Fatima. And you've got Our Lady talking about a period of peace being given to the world. So in a sense, we're sort of, the time for the conversion, as it were, has been extended for the world up until at least this time of peace, which Our Lady is promising in the triumph of her Immaculate Heart.
0: So, and when we reflect on the La Salette visions or the secrets specifically, there's a great deal of controversy, isn't there, about the secrets released or re-released, new content being added, or the message being, or the secret being extended. What do we know about the La Salette secret? Is that is there a prevailing theory out there? Was it not fully released the first time, or was more added to it the second time it was released?
1: Well, the sort of situation seems to be that the Melanie and her sort of associate, the young boy, they broke down their secrets, and hers was longer than his. Now, what happened later on was that Melanie went a bit off the rails, and she started adding to her secret and making it a bit more graphic. So, but the actual original secret was sent to Rome. Now, a priest about 20 years ago, a French priest, actually wrote a book along with Father René Laurentin, in which he said that he'd found the secrets in the archives in the Vatican, and he was publishing them. So they're now on the internet now, and if you put in La Salette secrets, then you can find them, and they are fairly serious, but not they're still restrained. And in comparison with what Melanie added on later on, that's clearly, you know, she was just running away with stuff, you know, which wasn't really valid. So this is the problem, really. Obviously, the devil gets in, and the same thing's happened with Fatima, and sort of stirs things and causes trouble. And you've got all the sort of controversy over the third part of the secret of Fatima. But we've also got to remember, you know, we've got the first two parts. So we've got the vision of hell and what Our Lady said, you know, about Russia spreading its errors. So I think we really need to focus on those things, particularly now, since now you've got this sort of thing of cultural Marxism sort of spreading, the whole business of being, you know, wokeness and political correctness and all the rest of it. So what's happened is the errors of Russia have sort of changed from the sort of military communism-type threat to what we're experiencing now, the culture wars. So this is why we need to really focus on Fatima, because that's the answer in terms of, you know, Five First Saturdays, praying the rosary and those things. So that's one reason why I wrote the book in the first place, because I'm not sort of going against Medjugorje just for the sake of it, but really it's because it's a distraction from Fatima, which is, you know, genuine, and we can be morally certain is true. And you've had all the, you know, the popes since Pius XII, and even before that, giving it their full support. So I think, you know, people need to as the world gets worse, people need to swing behind Fatima and do what Our Lady asks, and that's how we'll get the period of peace. Otherwise, we're just going to be carrying on with the crisis in the church and the world.
0: We're talking today with Donald Anthony Foley.

0: author of the book Medjugorje Revisited, and there's a new version coming out from Angelico Press right around the corner. And I think one of the interesting things with Medjugorje that's recently come to my attention is we're talking about secrets today, and there's these 10 secrets that each of the visionaries is going to get according to the formula, and then when all of them have the 10 secrets, then the story goes that those will be released to the world. And I think one of the interesting aspects of this release to the world was that there was a priest who was pre-selected by Mirjana to be the one to break the news of those secrets to the world. And it's always been that one priest, and according to some internet reporting as of late, we see that Mirjana's changed her tune perhaps about who the priest is going to be. Can you talk a little bit about this controversy that has recently come to light about the priest to reveal the secrets of Medjugorje?
1: Well, yes, as you say, it's Father Petar. Right near the beginning, he was told by Mirjana that he'd been chosen, that she'd chosen him to hang on to the secrets, as it were, and that he would be the one to reveal them when they came out. So this is getting on for 40 years ago now, obviously. And that was the story, you know, that carried on. And in the year 2000, and she repeated what she was saying, Mirjana, you know, that she needed to choose a priest to tell the secrets to, and she chose the Franciscan Father Petar. This is what she actually said. I have to tell him what will happen and where 10 days before it happens. You will need to spend 7 days in fasting and prayer and 3 days before. You will need to tell everyone, and you will not be allowed to choose whether to tell them or not. So in other words, he was quite definitely, he was the person chosen to and he reiterated this himself in the year 2007, and, you know, he felt it was a big responsibility and so on. Which is not surprising, you know, given the thing. But of course, this Father Petar is now in his 70s. He's getting on, and now the version by to the year 2015, Mirjana was sort of changing her tune a bit, as you said, and now she was saying that Our Lady was going to show her the priest who she would need to reveal the secrets to. So it wasn't going to be Father Petar anymore, but a different priest.
0: And do you see a problem with them changing the name of the priest to deliver the message? Isn't the important thing the message itself, or is this kind of a problem of truthfulness or the veracity of the apparitions to change the delivery mechanism?
1: Well, I mean, you could look at it in many ways. I mean, a skeptic could say, well, this priest might die. He's in his 70s, and that's going to leave the whole thing high and dry. And maybe they're sort of just hedging their bets a bit by saying, well, you know, we'll choose him, but maybe if he's not around, then we'll choose somebody else. But this the next version then that came out is Mirjana in a video. She was videoed, and that was recorded. And she was saying, I never chose Father Petar, but I will have to choose. In other words, she was denying that she... So this is where there's sort of the definite crossing the line into something saying, he did say one thing, and now she's saying something totally different. So that, I think that's it's a problem about veracity. I mean, it's not there are others as well. I mean, there's a sort of well-known incident.
0: And when we look at the 1978 document, The Norms for Proceeding and Judging Alleged Private Revelations and Apparitions, it's now released to the internet, but previously it was released sub secreto to the bishops in Latin. In that document, it talks about the moral upstanding character of the visionaries. We look at cases like perhaps La Salette, even that we just mentioned, where those are two visionaries who will not be canonized someday. We have the very famous, you know, Children of Fatima and St. Bernadette Subaru and Margaret Mary Alacoque and all these saints who receive visions. And it's very easy to get on board with those. But occasionally we have visionaries who don't really match up to that level of holiness. And so how do we take that into account, judging a true vision and also taking into account that the visionaries are human and they both may make mistakes and they also may commit sin? How do we reconcile those two things?
1: Yeah, it can be difficult. I mean, I think the thing with La Salette is that if you look at the accounts, the very early accounts with the two children there, what the witnesses who interviewed them said that they were both little shepherds. They couldn't read or write. They'd been brought up, you know, in a very rough way, so they were totally uncultured. And yet, Our Lady chose them. So And what the witnesses who interviewed him say that they were sort of, you could describe them as sort of scatterbrained kids, you know. But the moment they started talking about what a lady said, they said an instantaneous change came over them, and they became, you know, serious. It was like, you know, a light going on sort of thing. So you've got to discriminate between the initial, what happened right at the beginning when they saw a lady, and how things may have gone wrong later on. And what matters, what I think counts anyway, is the initial thing.
0: That's right. I would agree with you on that. And we've been talking today with Donald Anthony Foley about the secrets of Marian apparitions, especially we're focusing on those in Medjugorje, and whether we don't know what those secrets say, but we're sort of analyzing the surrounding information about that. And your new book, or your old book, I should say, is Medjugorje Revisited. And now a new version is coming out in Angelico Press. For people who are interested in sort of keeping up to date on the release of that and for what they should look forward to, what will be in that new book?
1: Well, it's an update, really, and it includes quite a lot of new information about the Rurini Commission, you know, which is the commission established by Pope Benedict, and when he abdicated, it reported after, and that it's supposed to be kept secret, but it's been leaked, and it does appear that, in fact, two Italian journalists who published their versions of it, and you can it's available on the internet. I mean, if people want to have a look at it. The various things. If you go to the website with Kevin Simmons, or if you just put in Kevin Simmons Medjugorje, he's got you'll find your way to his information about Medjugorje. It's got the text there of the Rurini Commission report, which is about 25 pages long. So that's where updated information. It's sort of coming out on that.
0: Wonderful. So I'm going to include your website that people can go to find out more about you.
1: Yeah, well, there's theotokos.org.uk, which is theotokos.org.uk. And if you go there, you'll find information about the book and stuff that I've been doing, you know, about apparitions.
0: Wonderful.
1: There's quite a lot there about, apparitions and so on.
0: Wonderful. Well, we're so grateful to you, Donald Anthony Foley, for joining us and sharing your knowledge about the secrets of Marian apparitions and what's going on with Medjugorje. Thank you so much, Donald, for being with us on the show today.
1: Thank you. Thank you also, Mark. It's good to be with you. Thank you.
0: God bless. That was Donald Anthony Foley. Check out his update to the book, Medjugorje Revisited. That'll be coming out soon from Angelico Press. And you can go to theotokosbooks.org.uk for more information on Donald and that upcoming book. We need to take a short break, but when we come back, we'll be answering the question of the week. Stay with us for that.
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3: Missouri pro-lifers have a fight on their hands and an opportunity to save babies. A new YouGov poll of over 900 likely Missouri voters conducted with St. Louis University has pro-life Amendment 3 down just 1 point, 43% in favor, 44% opposed, and 13% undecided. The amendment would strip away the so-called right to abortion out of Missouri's constitution and also ban gender transition procedures for minors. Election day is coming up. If pro-life Missourians show up, babies win. And with so many in the state still undecided, pro-life voters have an opportunity to change minds and defend life.
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4: The month of September is devoted to Our Lady of Sorrows. It commemorates the profound union of heart that existed between the Mother of the Redeemer and the Savior, through which she experienced many interior sorrows as a consequence of his mission. We ask Mary to pray for us, so that we can unite ourselves to her in her sorrow, in the hope that we will one day also share her joy in the triumph of her Son.
5: This is Bishop Louis Tilke. In the name of the Father, and of the Son, and of the Holy Spirit, amen. Heavenly Father, You are the author of life, and we ask for the gift of respect for life for all that you have created, so that all may live a life that is for your greater glory. We ask that you open our minds and our hearts to see the sacredness of the life that you have given us here on this earth and the life your Son Jesus has won for us for all eternity. Watch over and protect all life from its conception till its natural death, so that we may live for your greater glory and for the glory of the heavenly kingdom. In the name of the Father, and of the Son, and of the Holy Spirit, amen.
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0: Welcome back. You're listening to the Miracle Hunter radio show on EWTN Radio. This is Michael O'Neill. I'm the Miracle Hunter. Hey, I love getting your questions. People have some good ones out there, writing about miracles and those things that relate to miracles, miracles happening in today's world and those that have happened centuries ago. And so we've got a question from the mailbag today, and that is about apparition of a nun in blue. So it goes, Dear Miracle Hunter, there's an alleged apparition of a saint, a nun in blue in Texas. Has this been approved by the church? Thank you, Monica. And so this is an interesting one. Most people don't know this, and when they think of a lady in blue, they think, of course, of the Virgin Mary. That is her color, after all. But believe it or not, this lady in blue does not refer to the Virgin Mary. It refers to Maria de Jesus Agreda, who appeared to the Jumano Indians in Texas. So this actually came to light just a couple of years ago in 2017. Father Stefano Chechen, he's a Vatican postulator of canonization causes. He came to the United States to do a study of this, where there is a case of supposed bilocation of Maria de Jesus de Agreda, the lady in blue who appeared and converted the Jumano Indians in the 1600s. Supposedly, there's plenty of proof through the documentation that Maria de Agreda could be responsible for leading 2,000 natives to the Catholic Church, all without leaving the four walls of her Franciscan monastery in Agreda, Spain. And so the story kind of is that when Mary of Jesus, she appeared, she was said to have always worn this blue cape, and she visited the Jumano Indians, and she would bring relief to the sick, comfort their sorrows, and teach them about Jesus and his church. And so this Father Chechen, he actually spent some time there filming and investigating. And so there was a lot of evidence that was said to have been written down about Maria de Agreda was in fact there in Texas. And so we don't have many apparitions of saints that get this kind of attention, but when we talk about is this an approved Marian apparition, or I should say apparition, the answer is no. This is something that there's some tradition to it. There's some sort of history and some sort of documentation about Maria de Agreda's ability to bilocate, and she was known as a saint of miracles in many ways. She has an incorruptible body and other miracles that are attributed to her. But is this something that they have investigated and they have released a formal document on, or is there a big approval from Rome on this? No, there's not. But this is an interesting story nonetheless, and something that has some sort of backing as far as the documentation that exists regarding this apparition of the Blue Lady, the Maria de Jesus de Agreda, appearing to the Jumanos in Texas. So thanks so much, Monica, for your question. And if you have a question for the Miracle Hunter, you can send me an email to miraclehunter@EWTN.com, and maybe we'll be answering your question on the air next week. Let's take a look at the 365 Days with Mary project. We do this every week, where we look at the Marian devotion connected to each day's date. We've got May 13th, Fatima, February 11th, coming up right around the corner, Lourdes, of course, and December 12th, Our Lady of Guadalupe. When we look at today's date, we've got February 6th, we have the Mother of Consecrated Souls from Carrizales, Venezuela, in the year 1993. The story goes that three nuns of the Servants of Jesus Convent, along with a family praying in attendance, claimed to see for several hours on February February 6, 1933, from evening until morning, a vision of the Virgin Mary illuminated in a blue light on a banana tree. Following the vision, there were two instances of colors sent from heaven and a sign. The next day, there was a silver frost that covered the garden and a colorful substance coated the interior convent. And on February 19th, the Virgin appeared again under the title Mother of Consecrated Souls, and again, this frost-like substance appeared on the property. And an investigation did not establish this as a supernatural event, but it has been approved for faith expression. And that is the Mother of Consecrated Souls from Carrizales, Venezuela in 1993. For more information on this fascinating devotion or any of the hundreds of

0: 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You can connect to the project 365 Days with Mary. 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Let's take a look at sainthood news. We always report on the new saints that are coming about, and we have some very old saints that finally have their place on the Roman calendar. So Pope Francis this past week added memorials for six saints, and he inserted four liturgical memorials into the Roman calendar. Martha, Mary, and Lazarus will be celebrated together, while Gregory of Narek, John of Avila, and Hildegard van Bingen will have their own optional memorials. And so this was from the Congregation of Divine Worship and Discipline of the Sacraments. They came out with two decrees approved by Pope Francis on Tuesday, and one ascribed the memorial of Saints Martha, Mary, and Lazarus into one calendar feast day on January 29th. Previously, it was just Martha, Saint Martha, who had the feast day. And also, we have those three doctors of the Church, Gregory of Narek, John de Avila from Spain, and Hildegard von Bingen. She's a virgin and doctor of the Church, and hers is on September 17th. So those are the news regarding saints. And when we talk about this might be saint of the day, we talk about people who can, we connect that to the television show, They Might Be Saints, and you can go on February 20th and see the new episode related to Bishop Alphonse Gallegos. And so we talk about Blessed Mary Teresa Bonzel. We're always looking at miracle workers and martyrs, to ordinary people who live extraordinary lives of heroic virtue. These are the people that make us wonder if someday they might be saints. And so when we talk about Mother Teresa, she was born in Regina Christine in Bonzel. She was born on September 17th in 1830 in Germany. And she was born into a wealthy family, and she had this very early desire to follow Jesus. And according to the records provided by the Sisters of St. Francis of Perpetual Adoration, it's believed she was formed by an intensive prayer life. She had a great devotion to the Holy Eucharist and a love for St. Francis of Assisi. Now, this did not go unnoticed, and Bishop Conrad Martin asked her to form a congregation devoted to religious life. And then the Sisters of St. Francis of Perpetual Adoration in Olpe was approved by the Church on July 20th in 1863. And in 1905, Mother Teresa, she died in Westphalia, Germany, of natural causes, and she became a venerable in 2010 by Pope Benedict XVI in his decree of heroic virtues, and was beatified by Pope Francis on November 10th, 2013. One interesting factoid is that the miracle attributed to Mother Maria Teresa involves the healing of a Colorado Springs boy named Luke Berge. In September 1998, at the age of four, he began suffering from a severe viral infection. Many doctors and specialists could not cure him, but the family prayed to Mother Maria Teresa Bonzel, and he was cured, and that was the very miracle that propelled her to be declared a blessed. And that's the Might Be Saint of the Day. For more information on that, you can go to theymightbesaints.com or connect to the Facebook feed of They Might Be Saints. We need to take a short break, but when we come back, we'll be talking with David Carollo, the executive director of the World Apostolate of Fatima, about the two youngest saints in our Catholic Church, Saints Francisco and Jacinta. Stay with us for that.
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3: 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You put yourself in temptation. 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
0: 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This is Michael O'Neill. I'm the Miracle Hunter. We talk a lot about Marian apparitions on this program, and if you go to my website, miraclehunter.com, I've got as many as 2,500 cataloged alleged apparitions from around the world. But when we talk about the greatest of all modern Marian apparitions, the gold standard, as I like to call it, is that of Our Lady of Fatima. And there are so many reasons that people get excited about Our Lady of Fatima. And one of them, perhaps, is the visionaries themselves, the young shepherd children. And we've got the feast day coming right up of February 20th, that of Saints Francisco and Jacinta Marto, the youngest of all canonized saints in the entire Catholic Church as far as non-martyr saints go. And so we're excited because we're joined today by David Carollo. He's the executive director of the Blue Army of Fatima, or World Apostolate of Fatima, as it's known now, I suppose. And we're welcoming back to the show. Welcome back, David Carollo.
5: Thanks, Michael. Great to be with you.
0: It's great to have you back on again. And we've got the feast day coming up right around the corner of the Children of Fatima. And I was excited there to be at that canonization, which was wrapped into the 100-year anniversary on May 13th, 2017. And I can't help but think that the Children of Fatima are some of the most important saints that we have in our Catholic Church, not only because they're great intercessors, but because they present as models for young people. Other than just their age being lower than most, what qualities did these young saints have that children in today's world can really emulate?
5: You know, that's an interesting question, Michael, and I think what it is that these children were just wise beyond their years. They were wise spiritually beyond their years, not in a worldly sense, but they had, when the Angel of Peace appeared to them in 1916 and really developed them spiritually to be prepared for what was coming in 1917 when Our Lady appeared to them. These souls just... It's interesting how God does go to the simple to teach the wise, and I think what we saw with these two people, Francisco and Jacinta, was a depth of spirituality that was, I don't know if it was, it's hard to see that matched even in adults, and perhaps because of the simplicity of these children, the more I ponder them, is they had such little knowledge of the world, of the evils of the world, that they were just so stunned when these things were presented to them, when Our Lady showed them the vision of hell, and they saw the evil that was there and the sin, and to them it was just beyond what they could comprehend. Okay, and they came to understand that holiness was so important. Or Jacinta made the statement at one point, you know, when she talked about hell, and she said, "Why would anybody want to go there?" knowing that people were there by their own accord, you know. And I think you saw something in them and how they took the mission so strongly. Of course, Lucia would live on and become an adult and live it in an adult sense, and she would carry on the mission. But even the locutions that came to these children, the appearances of Our Lady and that, after the apparitions and directed them and inspired them to want to do more. I mean, in their last days, they just simply wanted to shut themselves off from the world and just offer reparation for sin. And they did that in such a profound way. I mean, we know a little more about, Jacinta's, you know, her holiness as she, because they both very much were. Francisco got so much into adoration. He was just so enamored with the presence of our Lord in the Eucharist. And he used to refer to the hidden Jesus when he would go into the church, you know, and he would pray for hours in front of the tabernacle. Whereas, and as would Lucia, or excuse me, with Jacinta, but in a way where she just understood this whole idea that they must suffer. And in the end of their lives, it really is, there are parallels in this world that we see all the time, obviously. And here we are, you know, looking at the Spanish flu and that pandemic and the many, many lives that were taken. And you look at what we're dealing with today in our world in this past year. And how they just accepted. Of course, in those days they didn't really understand, and the medical community was not able to handle it in the same way we would think they would today. You were looking at people that so accepting, and they looked at being stricken by the Spanish flu, which took both of their lives, as a gift. Is a gift from God. I mean, they took this as Jacinta knew that she had to go to a hospital in Lisbon where she was going to be alone, and she died alone, this little girl.
0: We're talking today with David Carollo, the executive director of the World Apostolate of Fatima. We're reflecting today on Saints Francisco and Jacinta Marto, ahead of their February 20th feast day. And I think when we talk

0: About the children of Fatima, one thing that people often do is they lump them together. I mean, I guess even with the intercessory miracles used for their canonization, we talk about they prayed to the group of them, not just to the individuals necessarily. So, but if we wanted to make a distinction between the personalities of Francisco and Jacinta, what would you say was different about them?
1: I would say it's night and day. I mean, you know, he was a little boy all the way. I mean, he was. Remember, he didn't hear Our Lady. He saw her, but didn't hear her. And he was, but he was so profoundly struck by her beauty and her way. And in a very really, he was a little man, is what he was. I mean, he was maybe not as emotional in heart as the two girls were, which is typical of our, you know, people. Men and women are different. Let's be realistic. We're made differently. And I think that he took a very, for his young age, he took a very manly approach to what was handed to him. You know, had he lived on, you possibly would have seen a great vocation there. You know, we don't know. He didn't have vocation, of course. But Jacinta was this loving little engaged little girl, okay, with emotion, great emotion, great a great little personality. I mean, some of the things she even said to her parents during the time of the apparitions, when it had to do, when she would talk about the war and the soldiers, and she had a brother who was actually in the war, and how she, when Our Lady said that this war will end soon, she went home then and said, Manel's coming home, you know, I mean, this was her whole type of way, and that's her charity. See, I think both of them had great charity, but I think they exhibited in different ways, I think very much as a masculine and feminine way, even at those young ages, their gender differences were very strong, and I think maybe mother. I think you could probably look at Saint Jacinta having a very maternal, you know, and she probably related well to Our Lady's maternal care for us, because that's what the Fatima apparitions are about, is Our Lady's maternal care for us, you know. And, you know, God sent her here, obviously allowed her to come here, but you have to say, you know, did she petition the Blessed Trinity, let me go and warn the people, let me go and help my people out of maternal love for them? And I think that's what really Saint Jacinta really related to.
0: We're talking today with David Carollo, the executive director of the World Apostolate of Fatima, about the children of Fatima. And when we talk about Francisco, you know, you mentioned, of course, that he could only see Our Lady but couldn't hear her. And I think perhaps the question of whether they would go to heaven and Francisco had to pray many rosaries. What was that all about? His inability to hear and his need to pray many rosaries. What have Fatima scholars said about that?
1: Yeah, that's very interesting. Well, I think like all of us, we have a we have to go ahead and we have to become prayerful and holy. Okay, and we do that through prayer. I mean, prayer is what attaches us to God, correct? And so we have to be worthy of it. Okay, was he less worthy than the other two? That's hard to say. Only God knows that. But I think maybe his prayer life had to be stronger. And I think that's that was the message that was being given. We all have to be prayerful, because when we're prayerful, God speaks to us.
0: Absolutely. We're talking today with David Carollo, World Apostolate of Fatima, about the children of Fatima. And when we look at these children who died at such a young age, and they were canonized in 2017, I think there was some reference, at least, or some question amongst scholars who were looking into their canonization cause early on about whether they were too young to be canonized, whether it's possible they could have reached spiritual maturity enough to really have grasped sainthood and pursued it. What changed along the path in the canonization process, the understanding of the spiritual genius, perhaps, of these young children?
1: Yeah, I think that's a very good question, because I know that later in years, Sister Lucia would say that the most important apparitions of Fatima, now not discounting Our Lady, of course, but to a great degree, the most important apparitions of Fatima were the ones in 1916 when the Angel of Peace came and developed them spiritually. Okay, show them, you know, gave them, you know, everybody goes through a period of, you know, you go into religious life, it's a period of novitiate, whatever. They were given a spirituality, and I think that the spirituality, that what came out of what they spoke of was so profound, I think that's what changed the minds of many of the skeptics, because you're right, these were the first non-martyred children ever canonized. Okay, you know, and of course, you know, if you're canonized a martyr, well, then your cause is right there. But for them, what came out of what they said, and look at the spirituality that we took from Fatima, and primarily from, you know, obviously

0: in those years, those 2 years, 3 years that followed with Jacinta and Francisco, how Our Lady stayed with them in the time of their illness and death, albeit only within the 2 or 3 years after the apparition. She witnessed that, whether directly or by obviously a conversation. And I think that's what gave her the strength and then the understanding of that Our Lady would be with her throughout. And she was. And she, you know, obviously she appeared to her a number of times. But, you know, how many other inspirations did she give her in those years when she was in, you know, in religious life? And, you know, religious life isn't perfect either. Let's be realistic. I mean, people think that when you go to a convent and you live happily ever after. She had a lot of issues. I know that when we used to own the property in Pontevedra, Spain, where she actually received the apparitions in 1925. And there was a spot in the attic up there because we were looking at the buildings. I was there a number of times and a couple years ago looking at some of the buildings, talking about renovations. And the sister there was showing me the attic at the very top where Lucia, as a postulant and as a in her own vision with the Dorothean sisters, used to go up there privately in that little attic and write and think. You know, she like her cousins needed to be away from people, even within the confines of a convent, because they were community. They had community on a plane that very few people experience. And I think they were not of this world. You know, we're always told as Catholics, as Christians, we are to be in this world but not of this world. Well, you know, she understood that. She understood it very strongly because she saw the other side, something that we just have to take on faith.
1: And, absolutely. And here's a question that people ask me all the time that I don't have any insight into, and hopefully you can help with this, is that people always look at the three shepherd children of Fatima together. And we have two of them who died very young and one who died in older age, and two are canonized saints, and the other has not moved along the path to sainthood. When might we see the future beatification and canonization of Sister Lucia?
0: Well, it's interesting. It took 100 years to the day of the first apparition for the two children who you would imagine, who were told by Our Lady are going to go to heaven. So that should have been one of the simpler ones in our, at least by our thinking. Okay. Well, Sister Lucia lived. Our Lady said, "You need to learn to read and write and make me known and loved." Okay. And we published books. We published like the book, The Pathway Under the Gaze of Mary, which was her biography, written in Portuguese by the Sisters of Coimbra, of the Carmel of Coimbra, where she lived for 50 some years. And we published the English version. We share rights, and I work with the sisters always. And I remember the conversation having that right around the time of her when her cause went to Rome from the diocese, and there were 70,000 documents that needed to be reviewed. Okay, because wow. She learned how to read and write, and she wrote, read, and wrote to and from. I mean, people of all sorts: sisters and priests, politicians, cardinals, bishops, popes. I mean, you know, there were so many documents there to be reviewed, and I think that's part of it. Now, of course, the Holy Father could just come out and say, okay, we're canonizing her tomorrow, and he could do that. I mean, that's obviously, that's his option. But the normal wheels that turn in that process, there's a lot to it, you know, and they have to look at everything to look for any possibility of, you know, instability in these things. So, you know, I think that has a lot to do with why. And who knows, maybe there's... I don't know. Maybe he's targeting a date such as the maybe the anniversary of 2025 of the apparitions in Pontevedra, or 1929 apparitions. I don't know. It's very hard to say. I would like to think that it would come soon, and I think everything we see is there's the miracles, everything are falling in place. So it may happen soon. And maybe in this time of such disruption in this world, where I think we are literally witnessing, you know, many of the prophecies of Fatima, you know, I don't know, maybe the church looks at it when we need it the most too, you know. I know that the fact that the two children were canonized on May 13th of 2017. I unfortunately couldn't be there because I was here at the shrine where we had a major event that day with 7,500 people. So I wasn't able to be in Portugal. It would have been nice, but you know that was special, and that was on a special anniversary. So I don't know. I can't speak for the Holy Father or for the Church, but I can say that we still pray to and for Sister Lucia, because I think we do have a special advocate there too. I think in many ways even more so, because she'll take the experiences now of life, okay, of her entire life, of those 88 years. I mean,

0: Our lady said, "You're going to stay here a while longer." Well, that was 88 years. That's a while, you know.
1: That's right.
0: By our thinking, and it makes you think of eternity, though, doesn't it, in reality?
1: Absolutely. We've been talking today with David Carollo, Executive Director of World Apostle of Fatima, and you talked about, on May 13th, 2017, how you were there at your shrine at the days of the event. And, of course, there are still big events that are held at the shrine. As we wrap up the interview today, talk a little bit about what happens there at your shrine.
0: Well, we're located on 150 acres in western New Jersey. We're 50 miles straight west of New York, close to the Pennsylvania border. A beautiful, beautiful hilly area here. We have our main shrine on our big days. I mean, of course, we have many, many events throughout the year, but the primary ones are on May 13th through October 13th, commemorating the anniversaries of the dates of the apparitions. We have big events here. We always officiated by a bishop here. In May 13th now, we've invited our bishop, local ordinary, Bishop Checchio, the Diocese of Metuchen, will be here. In June, we have Father Wade Menezes of the Fathers of Mercy coming to officiate. On July 13th, we have His Eminence Cardinal Burke. August, Bishop Joseph Perry from Chicago. September, Bishop Caggiano of Bridgeport, Connecticut, a very big supporter of ours. And in October, Bishop DiMarzio of Brooklyn. They come most every year. Plus, we have big events such as the Portuguese walking pilgrimage. Maybe 5,000 people show up on that day on Memorial Day, and a number of things. And our BlueArmy.com has our entire entire schedule. And we dedicated our apostolate to Saint Joseph in 2020. Ironically, did it just before the Holy Father proclaimed the year for the Church. So just beautiful.
1: Well, we're so grateful to you, David Carollo, the Executive Director of the World Apostle of Fatima, for your great reflections on Fatima, the children of Fatima, with their feast day right around the corner on February 20th, and telling us all about what's happening at the shrine there in New Jersey. Thank you so much for joining us on today's program.
0: Thank you, Michael. Always great to be with you.
1: God bless. That was David Carollo. Great stuff from the Blue Army of Fatima director, and you can check out BlueArmy.com for more information on all the events they have going on throughout the year, and it sounds like they've got some big things planned ahead. And that's all the time we have for today's show. 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If you're interested in a pilgrimage, and I know a lot of people are looking to get out of the country after being bottled up for a while, you can go to nativitypilgrimage.com/miraclehunter for my October pilgrimage coming up right around the corner to France. We'll be going to all the famous Marian sites throughout all of France and some other places as well, like Lisieux, and etc. So it's an incredible trip. I encourage you to check that one out. It's a wonderful thing to be able to see the way France has been home to some of the great visions of the Virgin Mary throughout history. 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
5: God might not always like to bless us with health, wealth, and prosperity, but one thing He seems to enjoy lavishing on us is opportunities for trust. He's always been that way with the people He loves. He brings us into impossible situations so He can show us that He is the Savior. He did that with Moses. "I know an army's behind you, Moses. I know there's a sea in front of you. Just keep running toward it. I'm going to do something really cool." Are you in an impossible situation right now? Is your marriage overwhelming? Finances on rocky ground? Boss being a jerk?

friends failing you? You know, when you're at the end of your rope, you're at the beginning of God's rope. Handle your problems with prayer. We have a God who acts when we ask. And when we turn to Him with trust, we'll find that the greatest blessing He gives us in our trials is a soul that walks through life with a peace that surpasses understanding. This is Chris Stefanik from RealLifeCatholic.com on EWTN Radio.

0: Hello and welcome to Catholic Answers Live. I'm Cy Kelly, your host, and I want to know what happens immediately after I die. I'm going to ask Dr. Carla Broussard that as part of our let's answer every single question we could get answered about heaven, hell, purgatory. We want to know everything we can know about the afterlife before these 2 hours are over. Dr. Carla Broussard, the director of apologetics here at Catholic Answers and author of many fine books, a wonderful speaker. Dr. Carla, thanks for being with us.
1: Cy, thanks for having me, man. It's great to be on with you. Looking forward to the conversation today.
0: Let me just start you here. Look, eye has not seen and ear has not heard. I'm paraphrasing in a very Catholic way. What God has prepared for those who love him. How much do I really know? Well, we're going to do this whole thing, and I'm going to ask you right now, what happens immediately after I die? And I don't want you to give me the Norm Macdonald answer, which is somebody finds your body. That's not what I'm looking for. But how much do we know, about the afterlife? How much can we say we realistically know?
1: Well, that's a question of quantity, how much. Yeah. I do not have an answer to that. I have never calculated the exact number of propositions that All we right. can affirm about heaven, hell, purgatory. Can we know some things?
0: Yes.
1: Okay. Is there quite a bit of light in the mystery of darkness? Yes.
0: Okay.
1: Does that to make the intellect delight in those mysteries? Yes. But there's a heck of a lot more darkness in that mystery than there is light. And so we'll try to make those distinctions in our conversation today, what we can know. And I'm sure in the process, we'll come to some points where we have to recognize what we cannot know.
0: Yeah. And we know this.
1: At least right now.
0: Yeah. We can't know at this moment.
1: Right.
0: There will come a time when we will know, not this that we can know, we will know certain things about the afterlife in any case. So, all right. Well, you know what? I teased that question. I'm going to just start right there. What happens immediately after I die?
1: Well, according to Hebrews 9:27, it is appointed for every man to die once, and after that comes judgment. We stand before the judgment seat of Christ that St. Paul talks about in 2 Corinthians chapter 5, verse 10, where we will receive reward for the good things we have done in the body. And we will receive bad things, basically, for the bad things that we have done in the body. So we stand before the judgment seat of Christ immediately after death, when the soul separates from the body. We see this also in Luke chapter 16, verse 22, in the parable of the rich man and Lazarus. The poor man died, Lazarus, carried by the angels to Abraham's bosom. He was immediately carried by the angels to Abraham's bosom, immediately entering into receiving a judgment of his state of the afterlife, being bliss. The rich man also died, we're told, and was buried. And in Hades, being in torment, he lifted up his eyes. So the rich man immediately went into the abode of the dead, experiencing torment. That would be what we call, quote unquote, hell or eternal damnation. So whenever man dies, soul separates from the body. There is an immediate judgment issued by Christ as to whether that individual will have heaven as his or her eternal destiny or hell. If heaven is the eternal destiny, then heaven will be received either immediately or eventually after going through the final purification of purgatory.
0: So we actually say this in the creed, don't we? About his judgment. Or no, I guess we get to the. Oh, that gets me to another question then, because I'm trying to remember.
1: The final judgment.
0: That's the final judgment. Yeah. So does that mean then this this particular judgment is different from the last judgment? Am I going to get judged again? How many times am I getting judged here, Carlo?
1: Yeah, good question. So the immediate judgment that I was referring to immediately upon death is what we call in theology the particular judgment. And that's distinguished from what we call the last judgment or the general judgment, the final judgment that will be made at the end of time. There is a difference between the two, but it does not follow that we will be judged again, such that we who were judged to go to heaven perhaps immediately after death would somehow be judged to no longer be in heaven in the last judgment, or those immediately judged to go to hell after death somehow can get out at the final judgment. That is not the case. The Catechism of the Catholic Church, Sy, has a great section on the last or final judgment, a nice synopsis, paragraphs 1022, 1039, 1040, that whole context there. And so in paragraph 1022, the Catechism affirms the particular judgment and what the particular judgment is, that which comes immediately after death, which is what I already explained.
2: Yeah.
1: But then in paragraphs 1039 to 1040, it sheds a little bit more light upon what's going to happen at the final judgment. And that is, it says, in the presence of Christ, who is truth itself, the relationship of each man's relationship with God, will be laid bare. The last judgment will reveal, even to its furthest consequences, the good each person has done or failed to do during his earthly life. So everyone's eternal destiny will be laid bare. So we will know who is numbered among the elect, those among within heaven, and those numbered among the damned. That will be made known. And then we will also know all of the ripple effects, so to speak, of our actions and other people's actions, whether good or bad, throughout the course of human history. And that, Sy, relates to or provides an explanation as to why the final judgment is even necessary in the first place. Because when we die and we receive our particular judgment, it is not yet known, nor it has it been actualized yet in God's plan, as to how my choices and my actions before I die had effects within the course of history. And so the purpose of the final judgment is to make known the effects of my actions, whether for the good or for the bad, and how God ordered all of those things together, culminating in the coming of our Savior Jesus Christ. And that will be made known to all, laid bare to all minds by way of an infusion of knowledge. And then in paragraph 1040, the Catechism goes on to say, we shall know the ultimate meaning of the whole work of creation and the entire economy of salvation to understand the marvelous ways by which God's providence led everything toward his final end. So notice there in paragraph 1040, Sy, the Catechism lays out how we will come to know God's providential plan on the concerning the natural level, things of the natural world, the work of creation, and then also the supernatural level, the economy of salvation. That those two aspects of the entire providential plan of God from the beginning of time and creation to the culmination of the coming of our Savior Jesus Christ will be made known to all,
2: wow,
1: both righteous and unrighteous, by way of an infusion of knowledge.
2: So if I'm getting it, from what I'm hearing, the particular judgment is how did you do? Did you respond to God? Did you love God? Did you love your neighbor? But the general judgment is, what did all this mean and how did each of us fit into that? We get the whole...
1: Exactly.
2: Okay.
1: You get the big picture. You get to see the big picture and how all the pieces of the puzzle fit together.
2: Okay. So how much, like, I hadn't thought about this before what you said, or if I had, I had forgotten this. Maybe somebody has told me this before, but you really can't have the general judge. Like, Jesus doesn't give you all of it right when you die because it's still working its way out.
1: Right.
2: Like, history still matters. God has given us a part to play in his plan, and he's going to let us each play that part.
1: There's still a lot left remaining in the Father's story,
2: yeah,
1: the story of salvation.
2: Yeah.
1: And so that has to play out, and then all of that, the remaining of that story will be made known to us in the final judgment, including how God ordered all permitted evil toward the good of the whole. And I think this ties into the Christian response to,
2: yeah,
1: the problem of,
2: right,
1: evil.
2: Right, we need,
1: you know,
2: that.
1: Like St. Paul, yeah, says in Romans 8:28, God works all things, orders all things toward the good for those who love him. Now, right now, and even at death, entering into the beatific vision, we don't know that full plan and that full complete order, clarity with the completion of that order of things. And so it's befitting of God's goodness that he would manifest knowledge of the completeness of that order to us at the final judgment so that we can see in it his wisdom and his goodness, even concerning the permitted evils within this plan and how he orders it all towards the good. You know, many times atheists will challenge us Christians with the problem of evil and saying, well, there's no good to come from it. Well, that's just you. That conclusion is made many times because they cannot see a good.
2: Right.
1: But the Christian revelation says we will come to know what that good is, particularly with regard to the whole of the providential plan. And that can provide consolation for us in the midst of experiencing evil, not only to reconcile God's goodness in evil and the permission of evil, but also to some degree, not entirely, but to some degree, quell the emotions that we often experience in the face of evil.
2: So Jesus said, I think in a few places in the Synoptic Gospels, there's nothing concealed that will not be brought out into the open.
1: That's right.
2: Is he referring there to the final judgment? Is that what that means? Like, look, none of this is hidden. You might think you're getting away with something, or you might think, I guess conversely, you might think, I do all this good and nobody ever sees it. You know, right. You start feeling sorry for yourself.
1: You can be disheartened, right?
2: Yeah, yeah. So Jesus is both warning us and encouraging us. None of this is going to be ultimately is going to be hidden. Okay.
1: Beautiful insight. Yeah, that's Luke 12, 2 through 3, where our Lord says, nothing is covered up that will not be revealed. So as you pointed out, to the sinner, that's a bit scary, right? Like the interior thoughts that I have and movements of my heart toward another that might be of ill will be made known. But also at the same time, the good that I do in secret, you know, I think there's a natural desire for that to be known and for us to be affirmed in that goodness. And even though we might not receive it here in this life, we know that we will receive it in the afterlife, especially at the final judgment, and then for all eternity in experiencing the glory of God and the whole mystical body of Christ, knowing how I contributed to the good of others and to the whole plan of salvation. And that will be a source of joy and beatitude and happiness for me.
2: Right. And I suppose, and I know I got to go to the break, but I like thinking this through, that there's so many people who are like taking care of a sick person, or they're just hidden away from the world.
1: Right.
2: And we'll get to appreciate how wonderful they were. We'll get to go, man, you did great. We'll get to say that.
1: Exactly. We will rejoice coming to know that goodness. We will rejoice in their goodness, celebrate that goodness with them. They will receive our appreciation with perfect joy and love, and they will receive our celebration of their goodness and rejoice in it, and vice versa.
2: Dr. Carlo Broussard, our guest, I've got 3 million more questions about the afterlife. We'll get to those right after this on Catholic Answers Live.
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0: 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I love to pick Carlo's brain. That's what I'm doing for these 2 hours, picking his brain on what do we know really about the afterlife. But you can get all those benefits, and he gets a longer time to dig into things that are really interesting over there at the Dr. Carlo page on YouTube and the Dr. Carlo podcast. So do check it out. All right, so you did kind of deal with this. I'm going through my list of questions that I had, but I'm going to give it to you again, just for those who are just joining us, and also because there's one aspect of I want to get to here. Do we immediately go to heaven, hell, or purgatory when we die? You said we go before Christ for judgment. There's one stop before you get to heaven, hell, or purgatory. Is that how I should think about that?
1: Well, I suppose so. I mean, we don't know how time works for separated soul, so we use time loosely there. But is there a priority? Yes. Like, judgment happens before the reception of either hell or heaven or the final purification. So as I mentioned earlier, whenever the soul separates from the body, we say we stand before the judgment seat of Christ, and we visualize, like, you know, kneeling down before Jesus as king, sitting upon his throne, perhaps. But of course, those are imaginative constructs. The soul doesn't have a body. The soul is now in a state of existence that's not the same, exactly the same as sort of the corporeal existence of time. So the soul's experience of duration of existence may very well be different than what we experience when the soul is united to the body under the sun, right? In this corporeal time, right, or time within the corporeal reality. But is there judgment before reception of, say, damnation for the damned? Answer, yes. Is there judgment before reception, immediate reception of the beatific vision? Yes. Is there judgment before undergoing the final purification of purgatory before entering into the beatific vision? Yes. And by judgment, we mean the soul comes to know its destiny. The soul comes to know whether heaven or hell is its final reward or lack of reward, right?
2: Yeah, right.
1: And so, I mean, could that take place simultaneously? Like, there's an instant of knowledge of the destiny and then instantaneously damnation for the damned? Yes. Or an immediate possession of the beatific vision? Yes. But there will be a priority of judgment before reception of either or, heaven or hell. And if heaven is the destiny that is guaranteed to the separated soul, and it needs some final purification, well, then the final purification will take place, which also could be potentially instantaneous.
2: Right, right. So if you're going to say that we're not experienced time in the same way, you'd have to relate that to purgatory. Like, what does the duration of purgatory, what is that experience like? We just don't know what that experience of the duration of purgatory is like.
1: Do we have good reason to think that for some, perhaps there is a quote-unquote duration of existence where there would be a succession of spiritual experiences that's not exactly the same as we have in this life, but somehow related to it? I am persuaded that we have good reason to think that at least for some souls in purgatory, there is a duration of existence, an experience of the duration of existence, as opposed to it being only instantaneous for every soul. Could it be instantaneous for some souls? Yes. But could it also be a duration of existence or a succession of spiritual experiences? I'm persuaded that the answer is yes.
2: Yeah.
1: I favor that theological opinion, but I like to take the position that it's a sort of a possibility of both, and depending upon the soul and the condition of the soul upon death.
2: All right. You keep using the word the soul. So I want to ask you about this because, okay, if we have the particular judgment, let's say even you're a great saint, okay, and you go particular judgment and then straight into the beatific vision, that is straight into the heavenly presence of God and all his angels and saints. And there you are, but you're not, you don't have your body. So then you have the general judgment, which is connected. I'll let you tell me how it's connected to the resurrection of the body. But so what is your soul doing in all that time? You know, like, do you see what I'm saying? Is that a dumb question?
1: Yeah, so like what's the activity of heaven? What's happening in heaven for during the interim period before the final resurrection?
2: Yeah, it seems like a very awkward time. I would think any time without my body, it's going to feel awkward for me. I'm very used to this situation.
1: Well, so what the soul, the soul, you know, you as the subject, the individual, the I, continuing in the afterlife only with your soul, will have a knowledge of the unnatural state, but that will not create within you any lack of delight or satisfaction because you have the beatific vision and because you know God's precise plan, as it is not his will for you to have your body, resurrected body yet, but it is his will for you to have your resurrected body at the final judgment. So there will be no desire for the resurrected body at the final judgment, thereby implying a lack of happiness in the beatific vision. God suffices to make you happy. But you ask specifically what is going on. Well, the bottom line answer is that you're knowing and loving God.
2: Okay, I like that.
1: Yeah, I mean, that's the essence of what heaven is, this perfect, direct knowledge of God that inspires us to delight in him, that effects within us a delight in him, because we come to possess him, we come to know him, and from that knowledge comes a happiness. That's why we call it beatific vision, vision being a metaphor for the intellectual insight or knowledge that we have of God's being. So that happiness overflows, but because the intellect comes to know God in his essence or being, the will follows to delight in that. That's what we mean by loving God. We're delighting in the possession of the beloved, the ultimate good, namely God himself. And from that knowledge and love flows that perfect, complete happiness. So we're knowing and loving God in heaven. Now, during this interim state, what does that look like? Well, it doesn't look like anything because the soul doesn't have a body, right?
2: Yeah, right.
1: So we can only know that it is so, but we cannot visualize or even imagine the experience because that goes beyond the boundaries of experience and imagination.
2: Yeah, yeah.
1: So we can only know that it is so, what it will be like from sort of this subjective first-person experience. We only have analogs in this life. We can only take our delights and our experiences within our corporeal reality and ascribe that, like project that on to the beatific vision. And of course, that's going to limp drastically, right? Because we're talking about two different realms of being, corporeal, non-corporeal. We don't have any experience of non-corporeal. We can't imagine it. And so it's very difficult, right? But we can know that it is so.
2: Yeah. Okay. So what happens to my body and when do I get it back? Like what?
1: Great question.
2: Tell me that story.
1: Yeah. So whenever you die, the body will, since the body is no longer a human body, mm-hmm. because it lacks the soul to make it such, it just becomes a conglomerate of other material things. You know, what we call the quote unquote body is just by way of, it's just loosely using that term. But the body ends up decaying and become a conglomerate of other different pieces of matter, taking on different forms. And if at the end of time, God will reunite our soul to a parcel of matter, concrete matter. In philosophy, we call that signet matter, like this flesh and this bone, some parcel of matter, and reuniting it to our soul. And because my identity remains with me in the afterlife, only with my soul, whenever that parcel of matter is reunited to the soul, it takes on my very identity and thus becomes my body. Now, philosophers go back and forth and argue and have disagreements, legitimate disagreements, as to how we can explain the glorified body being my body like that I have here and now, and the continuity that my glorified body at the end of time will have to my body now. There's a variety of different hypotheses that philosophers will offer and theologians will offer to try to explain that connection.
2: Yeah.
1: One of which that I find quite persuasive is that God in his omnipotence and omniscience knows that parcels of matter here and now, the historical trajectory that they will have until the end of time.
2: Oh, yes. Every atom, and even subatomic particle, yeah.
1: But on the other side of the break, I'll have to explain how that is so and how that connects to the body now.
2: All right, Dr. Carlo Broussard, our guests. We're answering every question about heaven, hell, and purgatory. Every question about the afterlife answered on Catholic Answers Live.
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12: Prayer is a variety of forms of communication. Sometimes we simply greet one another, hi, how are you? And we say small, short prayers similarly to God. Other times we engage people in deep conversations. Other times we engage our families in family reunions and big meals. Similarly with God, we engage him in Eucharist and deep meditation as well.
13: This is Father Joseph Mary of the Franciscan Missionaries of the Eternal Word. 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
14: Let's say a prayer. Lord God, I ask that you give us all the gifts of thy Spirit, all the gifts we need and we know and those we don't know, Lord. We ask, Lord, for the gift of courage and strength and repentance when we sin, and determination and zeal to be holy. We ask that we may seek the one thing necessary, that we may love as you love, that we may be a caring, humble people, that we will have that intuitive vision to know they love thee and serve thee, and that we will look upon our neighbor as we look upon Jesus. Those are the higher gifts. Grant them to all of us, Lord, now and in eternity. Amen.
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0: Welcome back, Catholic Answers Live. Talking resurrection now, and getting a doctor of philosophy to talk to you about the resurrection is fun because there's so many intense ways to think about this. But so we're doing every question answered about the afterlife, and we talked about the destiny of the soul and the judgment of Jesus Christ and the way that's related to the destiny of the soul as far as heaven or hell. And but the soul goes where it goes, but it's not the end of the story because there's still the general judgment to come and the resurrection of the body. So I want to talk about the body, and you are giving the impression that, okay, look, my body right now is made up of, if you go down to a certain level, it's made up of atoms, okay? So yeah. Those atoms, as I live and die and decompose, those atoms will journey through the history of the solar system, the galaxy, the universe. Right. And every single one of them, God will know where they are at all time. Okay?
1: Correct.
0: So even if I were completely annihilated in terms of, dispersed.
1: Physical organism, right, yeah, the material makeup.
0: God could, in a second, go, oh, I know where all the atoms are. Just put those back together. So is that what happens at the resurrection? He finds, let's say the resurrection of the dead is 10,000 years from now. So a lot of atoms in me, they're all over. But for God, that's nothing to go, all right, I know where all the atoms are. Put it back together. And then now you have a continuity of body and the soul can reside there, or can, I don't, reside is the wrong word. I apologize. That's not a good philosophical word, but they can be reunited with that matter.
1: Right. Well, that's one hypothesis where you're assuming that God would collect all of the atoms, right? But one hypothesis that I find persuasive is that, you know, you're correct. I would agree with you that God knows where every parcel of matter, you know, or at least, you know, those atoms, where they're at, and what parcel of matter at the final judgment would have historical continuity with this particular parcel of matter I have now, or the parcels of matter that I have when I die. And many philosophers have proposed that a sufficient condition for having continuity between my resurrected body and the body I have when I die is that God takes some parcel of matter that has historical continuity to the matter of the body when I died, and use that parcel of matter to reunite to the soul. Whether he's collecting other parcels of matter together uh-huh. with it and forming a new body and creating a new body, that it would be a sufficient condition for him to have at least some parcels of matter with historical continuity to the body I had when I died, in order for that body to be not only my body, which is mine in virtue of my soul being reunited to the body, because I am present, it's my being, it's my body, but also that the body itself has historical continuity to what I have when I die. And so as we were talking during the break, Si, this even applies to right now. So science tells us many years ago, my body was made up of things different than what it is now. So the biological makeup, the material constituents are different now than they were, let's say, I don't know, 30 years ago. I can't remember the exact precise, however, what's the time interval where there's a change. But the parcels of matter that make up my body now at least have some historical continuity to those parcels of matter 30 years ago. Because one parcel of matter led to another parcel of matter, led to another parcel of matter, led to another parcel of matter. So there's even historical continuity between my body now and what my material makeup was 30 years ago. Granted, it's my soul that's giving form to the matter to make it a living matter that is Carlo, right?
0: Yeah, right.
1: But nevertheless, even the material constituents themselves at least have some historical story to them related to the material constituents of my body 30 years ago. And if that's the case now, between now and 30 years ago, so too the case between now and at the final judgment.
0: Got it. All right. Well, let me ask you this then. So some people will have already experienced damnation. Some will already have experienced glory. Does everybody get resurrected? Is it just the people in glory that get resurrected? go ahead. No, let me just leave it there. Go ahead. Take that question.
1: The answer is all will be resurrected.
0: Okay.
1: So when we speak of the resurrection of the dead at the end of time, at the final judgment, we speak of the resurrection of both the just and the unjust, the righteous and the unrighteous. It comes straight from Scripture, Acts 24:15. The Catechism of the Catholic Church quotes that passage and affirms the resurrection of all the dead, the just and the unjust, in paragraph 1038. And that is just a reaffirmation of the constant teaching of the Magisterium. So the Church teaches, based upon sacred Scripture, that at the or preceding the final judgment, there will be what we call the bodily resurrection. St. Paul talks about this in 1 Corinthians 15. But there will be a bodily resurrection of all flesh, right? All the dead, both the righteous and the unrighteous. The difference will be that the righteous will receive their body in glory, as you just correctly pointed out. And the damned will receive their bodies back, but it will not be glorious. And so will it be incorruptible, preserved from corruption by divine power? Yes, just like our glorified bodies. But unlike our glorified bodies, which will shine like the sun, Matthew 13:43,

0: and pleasure within the sphere of the senses, within our glorified body, the damned will not have sensory delight. They will experience sensory pain and torment due to the sorrowfulness of the soul, the sadness of the soul being separated from God, overflowing into the body, causing physical torment and even sensory pain, just like the happiness of the blessed in the soul overflows into the body and affects the body in order for the individual to experience sensory delight.
1: I like the second one there, the last one you ended on. I just want to go on record with that in case anybody's wondering. Like my guardian angel, I like the second one better. All right, so let's go back to the person who gets to heaven then. And maybe there are two different answers to this depending on before and after the resurrection. I don't know. I will leave that to you. But this person has died, is in heaven with God, and will they recognize their family and their friends? Or is it more of a me and God thing? What's the situation there?
0: Yeah, so the church defines heaven not only as this immediate knowledge of the divine essence, but also as a familial experience, a shared common experience of the goodness of God, the love of God with Mary, the saints, and all members of the mystical body of Christ who are experiencing the beatific vision. Now, you asked, recognize family members and friends. Well, let's sort of unpack what you mean by recognize. If we take recognize like we normally recognize, like I'm going to see you with my physical eyeballs and touch you and hug you and all of that stuff, that will happen at the end of time when we get our glorified bodies back. So will we recognize family members and friends in that sort of natural mode of recognition of being able to see family members and friends on the new heaven and the new earth after the final judgment when we get our glorified bodies back? The answer is yes, we will. But the question can also reasonably be asked concerning the blessed in heaven now during the interim period before the bodily resurrection. And there we have to qualify what we mean by recognize, right? So the separated soul doesn't have a body with physical eyeballs to see family members and friends. So maybe perhaps we can nuance the question and be more precise as to whether the blessed souls in heaven now know or are aware of their family members and friends who may be in heaven, here on earth, or even in hell, God forbid. And the answer is yes, that knowledge is had. The blessed in heaven have recognition and knowledge of family members and friends. They are aware and they know. They know those family members and friends who are members of the mystical body of Christ and have died in that membership, with that membership, and thus receive heaven. They know and have an awareness by God's through God's providential plan and infusion of knowledge of what's happening on earth in the lives of their family members and friends. They're going to have memory, that knowledge of family members and friends that are within the intellectual memory will reside, but new knowledge will be had by way of either potentially infusion within the intellect or just knowing through the beatific vision. And then, of course, knowing family members and friends who perhaps maybe died separated from God as well. So, will they recognize family members and friends? If recognition means seeing them in their glorified bodies, the answer is yes. If recognition means like just having an intellectual awareness in the interim period of heaven in the separated state, the answer would still be yes.
1: All right, that probably a good time to take a break because I take that to be good news. So I'm happy to hear that.
0: Amen.
1: We'll take a break right there. We got more questions. And you mentioned family members that you said, God forbid, might be in hell. So we'll ask that because a lot of people, this is a common question we get actually about, will I remember those people? How can I be happy if people that I love, if I were to have made it by God's grace to heaven and other people did not, how can I be happy? Well, we'll get to those kind of questions right after this on Catholic Answers Live.
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0: Welcome back. Catholic Answers Live. Talking heaven, hell, and purgatory, trying to answer every question we can, every question we could think of, or at least have time to get to in 2 hours for Dr. Carlo Broussard about. And you said at the beginning, there's of course a great deal we don't know, but we do have insight into the afterlife. I mean, I guess in two ways. One, there's things we can reason about the afterlife, and then we have a great deal of God's revelation. God has, I mean, there's many things He has not revealed to us, but He did actually reveal quite a bit. Jesus talked quite, yeah. Himself talked quite a bit about the afterlife.
1: Yes, He did. I mean, you'd think of the final judgment in Matthew chapter 25, verses 31 through 46, the sheep on the right, the goats on the left. The sheep go to eternal life or heaven. The goats go to eternal damnation. Many will push back. Those who are opposed to hell and say, well, the quote-unquote eternal damnation is just sort of punishment from age unto age, which doesn't necessarily entail everlasting perpetuity of suffering, but could just be a long time. But then the problem with that is that you would have to apply the same logic to the sheep going to heaven and say heaven is temporary. But we don't say heaven is temporary, and so therefore we shouldn't interpret where the goats go as referring to a temporary state, but thereby everlasting punishment or separation from where the sheep go, which is what we call heaven. And hell is just the definitive separation from those in heaven with God. And so we see Jesus revealing to us these two eternal destinies. And I use eternal in the sense of everlasting destinies, since only God is eternal in the absolute sense. But two everlasting destinies of heaven and hell. So Jesus teaches us that. There is a little debate as to whether Jesus, when speaking of those going to hell, is sort of a hypothetical, like if there are some goats, they will go to hell, or whether there will in fact be goats at the final judgment going to hell. That's an interesting question to consider as well. But Jesus does have a lot to say. He talks about using hyperbole. If your eye causes you to sin, cut it, you know, pluck it out. Be better for you to go into the kingdom in heaven, maimed, than to go into Gehenna or hell with your full body. So he gives us plenty of teaching about the afterlife. The rich man and Lazarus is a parable about the afterlife.
0: I got to admit, as I hear you talk about it, there are people way, way smarter than me who have ways of explaining that Jesus doesn't necessarily teach that people are in hell and that hell is everlasting and all that. But I got to tell you, when I read the scripture, it's the plain meaning would seem to be some people are going to hell, and they're not, and they're going to stay there like that. Maybe that's naivete on my part, but it seems pretty plain in the way.
1: That I mean, there are some passages where one can make a fair argument that Jesus is speaking hypothetically, or that some texts speak of hypothetical situations. If there are such people, then there's hell. But like Matthew 25, I don't think you can run the argument of the hypothetical only in relation to the goats going to eternal torment or damnation, because then you'd have to apply the same logic to the sheep to eternal life, which we don't do. So given that Jesus teaches us about the sheep going to heaven in Matthew 25, then the opposite state would seem to be everlasting as well. It would be a double standard to apply your logic only to the goats and not to the sheep.
0: Yeah.
1: But also, too, I think in Luke chapter 13, where Jesus gives us the teaching of the narrow door or the gate that, is heaven itself, you know, will those who are saved be few? And Jesus says, strive to enter by the narrow door. For many, I tell you, will seek to enter and will not be able. So the door that either gives us entrance into heaven or leads us on the path to heaven, Jesus clearly says some will try to enter that narrow door, but they will not be able, implying that they will be excluded from entering the door that is permission to entrance into heaven, whether that's an immediate entrance into heaven when you pass through the door, or whether you're on the path to heaven. Like, some will not enter that narrow door. And then Jesus goes on to provide an example of what he means by that. Once the householder has risen up, shuts the door, you will begin to stand outside and to knock at the door, saying, Lord, open to us. So notice there's an exclusion between those shut out and those inside the house or the kingdom. And he will answer you, I do not know where you come from. And then they'll say, we ate and drank at your presence. And he'll say, I don't know where you come from. Depart from me, all you workers of iniquity. So notice they are shut out from the door that leads to eternal life on account of their iniquity. And there will be weeping and gnashing of teeth. And you will see Abraham, Isaac, and Jacob, and all the prophets in the kingdom of God, and you yourselves thrust out. That is a clear expression of some being separated from the kingdom of God on account of their iniquity.
0: Right, right.
1: And notice, he never says, this is temporary. He never indicates that there will be a possibility for them to come back in. He said, some will not be able to enter the door. So the natural reading of that text is that there is exclusion from the kingdom of God, and that exclusion is perpetual because Jesus gives us no indication that they are ever coming back through the door, or even not coming back through the door, but able to enter the door into the kingdom of God.
0: It does seem, I mean, I don't think anybody reads it and goes, oh, I'm so happy to hear that. But it is the Lord speaking, and you gotta, like, you. Correct. I think you, at some point, you have to go, he knows, I don't know. And the signs that he gives would clearly seem to point in one direction. But that brings people to a very personal question, which is, all right, say I am in heaven. All right, because this question usually begins with that basic premise. All right, I'm in heaven. But somebody that I love is in hell. A, will I remember that person? Will I even remember that they exist? And B, if I can remember that somebody that I love is in hell, how could I ever be happy? How could I enjoy heaven?
1: Yeah. So to the first question, yes, we are aware, getting back to what I was saying earlier, of loved ones who, God forbid, died separated from God and experienced damnation. And to the second question of how can the blessed be happy, St. Thomas Aquinas deals with this in the supplement to his Summa Theologiae, question 94, article 2. I wrote an article on this, by the way, at catholic.com entitled, But What If My Loved Ones Are in Hell? So I'll just summarize here what I present there in more detail in the article. The blessed in heaven can remain happy even though their loved ones or have knowledge that their loved ones are experiencing damnation, precisely because that damnation fits within the order of God's justice. And it's on account of that fitting within the order of God's justice that the blessed can remain happy and rejoice in that justice. So no one is in hell unless they have put themselves there by rejecting God and dying outside of breaking the bond of friendship with God. And so on account of that self-definitive exclusion from God, they thereby merit that punishment. And that is just. And since justice is good, it's synonymous with goodness in relation to certain things, like due punishment is within the order of justice. The order of justice is good. And so therefore, the blessed in heaven are rejoicing in the goodness of God as manifested in his justice. They are not rejoicing in the damnation itself.

0: the soul is everlasting, there is a manifestation of the truth, the metaphysical truth, of the reality of what incorporeal choices have an effect of, right? Everlasting nature of it, right? Kind of thing. And so the blessed in heaven can rejoice in that as well. One last thing I'll say in response. I think Sai, what impedes us to be able to see how the blessed in heaven could still be happy knowing that their loved ones are in hell is because the impediment is our lack of intellectual insight as to the gravity of a mortal sin that breaks friendship with God. Yeah. It's due to our lack of appreciation of just how darn good God is, how majestic he is, how infinite in reality he is, and how bad and evil it is to intentionally break union with such a good. We do not see that on this side of the veil. Consequently, we have a difficulty seeing how somebody can be happy in the order of justice for damnation and how damnation fits within that order of justice. But in the beatific vision, Sai, the intellect is dispelled of all of its limitations concerning this issue, to where the mind comes to see just how majestic, excuse me, and how good God is, and consequently, how evil definitive separation from him is.
1: Yeah.
0: And that provides for us a rationale to be able to see the goodness of the justice and for the blessed to continue to be happy in the administering of the punishment for the damned. And so there will, you know, here's an analogy. Let's say you got a woman who's being physically abused by some perpetrator. This criminal is constantly attacking her, constantly making her life miserable, and she can't escape from this quote-unquote slavery that this individual is bestowing upon her, keeping her entrapped within. And finally, in God's mercy, she's freed from that slavery. She's freed from that physical, emotional, and psychological abuse by this perpetrator, and the dude gets sentenced to life in jail. And let's say that victim, that female victim, is in the courtroom whenever the sentence is bestowed upon the criminal. I don't know about you, but I think it's reasonable to say she's going to have a sigh of relief and happiness when she hears that sentence.
1: Yeah.
0: She's not going to be rejoicing in the suffering itself for the criminal, but rather she's going to be rejoicing in the justice. She's going to be rejoicing in the fact that she is now freed from the abuse, that she can move on with her life and enjoy the goodness of the good things of life. And so I think that's an analogy to see how whenever we get into heaven, we will see just how grave a mortal sin is. And we will rejoice in that order of justice.
1: Dr. Carlo Broussard is our guest, and we're asking every question we could think of about the afterlife, about heaven, hell, and purgatory. And there's a whole bunch left to go. We're about halfway through heaven. I still haven't asked the question that we sometimes get asked, but I'm going to make you get to this on the other side. People ask, do I become an angel when I die? Or more commonly, when do I become an angel when I die? So we'll address what might be a misconception at the root of that question. But also, I want to ask Carlo if we can have hobbies in heaven. Will we still be, I mean, I know we won't still be married because Jesus spoke about that, but what about the person we've been married to, especially if it's been a happy marriage? What happens to that relationship? And then we'll get into questions about hell and purgatory, a whole bunch more of the afterlife to come, right? I like that. There is a whole bunch more of the afterlife to come right after this on Catholic Answers Live.

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1: Father Benedict Groeschel.
2: At the very time when the Protestant Pentecostal movement was beginning, the very end of the 19th century and the first few years of the 20th century, a movement for the Holy Spirit began in the Catholic Church. And in 1897, Pope Leo XIII issued the encyclical on the Holy Spirit, calling Catholics to pray to the Holy Spirit and ordering every parish church to have 9 days of prayer to the Holy Spirit between Ascension Thursday and Pentecost Sunday. It was an age of the Holy Spirit. And I want to be honest with you. I'm somebody who's only getting by with a lot of help. And I get that help from the Holy Spirit. Don't fight the Holy Spirit. It's not a good idea.
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5: Prayer changes everything. We read in sacred scripture that when we come to God in prayer, He changes our lot. It isn't so much that the circumstances change. It is that we change, and therefore we see the circumstances differently. Prayer does everything for us. It is indeed the air that fills our soul, just as the oxygen fills our lungs. We can't do without prayer. To do without prayer means we languish and we die. God wants us to have life and to have it to the full.
6: This is Father Nate Will, CSC. Praying lifts our hearts and our minds to Christ, and it allows us to step back to our lives and take a 30,000-foot view on the troubles that normally get us down. This is a prayer for an end to abortion. Let's pray in the name of the Father, and of the Son, and of the Holy Spirit. Amen. Loving God, we come to you this day asking for your intercession to end abortion in our country and throughout the world. Lord, we ask that you would be with women who are in crisis pregnancy situations. Surround them with your love, Lord. Surround them with people who are supportive of them, who love them, and who encourage them to bring life into the world. Lord, we ask that you would be with us. Bless our country. Bless our decisions, that all we do might be for your glory. We ask this in Jesus' holy name. Amen. In the name of the Father, the Son, and the Holy Spirit. Amen.
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0: Welcome back, Catholic Answers Live. Dr. Carlo Broussard, our guest. We're talking about the afterlife today, and we're very glad you're here with us. Thank you for taking the time to be with us. We really like getting to do this, and if you listen, that makes it possible. So thanks for doing it. And we've asked a lot of questions. I have to say, I have pretty much endless questions about the afterlife. But I know you must get this, where someone says, you know, someone died and they're an angel in heaven. I imagine that would take a great deal of sensitivity when you're a Catholic apologist to not go, excuse me, let's talk about the difference between human nature and angelic nature, you know. but people do, they say that's there, you know, now he's an angel in heaven or something like that. So I'm just going to start right there. We'll get right back into it, Carlo, Dr. Carlo Broussard, our guest, both hours. Do people become angels when they die?
1: Answer, no.
0: All right, moving on. Okay, give me a little explanation on that. Yeah.
1: Well, you know, God's committed to the things that he creates. He's committed to the kinds of things that he creates. So he creates us as a human being. And because we have this immortal aspect to us, namely our soul, which continues to exist in the afterlife, we continue to be as such. We don't change into something else. An angel is an entirely different kind of being, just like a tree is an entirely different kind of being. And so God is committed to the kinds of things that he creates. So he creates a human being, and given the certain nature of that human being, God's going to be committed to that nature. And so that's basically the rationale behind it. To say that I could become an angel and still be me is just completely confusing the different kinds of being that those two things are. So I could not become an angel and still be me, because I would be, you know, that thing would be an angel, not me, who was a human being, if that makes any sense.
0: Yes.
1: To you. Hopefully
0: right.
1: That's clear.
0: Right. Like I could never become a bat. As a
1: correct, whether that's the living bat, the animated bat, or the non-animated
0: right.
1: bat, the
0: I can't become what
1: inanimate thing called yeah. bat,
0: because the meanness of me is human.
1: That is correct.
0: I can't keep that meanness and become something else.
1: Right, right. And right. So Clarence from It's a Wonderful Life was wrong.
0: He was.
1: Remember when it says, every time a bell rings. Oh, wait, no, that's an angel gets his wings. Okay, so I was thinking I'm mistaken here.
0: I
1: thought he said we become an angel.
0: He might have said that somewhere.
1: Said an
0: that
1: angel
0: does sound familiar
1: gets his
0: to
1: wings.
0: Me. I'm not sure what he.
1: Well, he's still wrong because angels don't have wings.
0: this is where we need Tim Staples, because he's a very fine apologist, but way
1: exactly.
0: more important than that. He's watched It's a Wonderful Life like 100 times. So
1: I know that's like his favorite movie. Right.
0: All right. Let me ask you more about heaven, if it's all right.
1: Sure.
0: Can I have a hobby in heaven, or B, will I want to have a hobby in heaven?
1: Interesting. I've never thought about hobbies.
0: Okay.
1: Well, to some degree, even the blessed right now have quote unquote hobbies insofar as they're known for their particular intercessions mm-hmm. or known for interceding for particular effects. So if we can include that within the category of hobby, I think we can answer in the affirmative and say that the blessed in heaven have hobbies right now. Will we have hobbies sort of in our glorified bodies? Well, I'm going to bow in humility and say, I don't know. Like, we like to play basketball. Will we play basketball? I like to play my Cajun accordion. Will I play my Cajun accordion with my glorified fingers? My intuition sigh is probably not.
0: No, I got to fight you on this. It won't be heaven for me if you can't play accordion there, Carlo. I thought you're ruining heaven for me now.
1: I know, right?
0: Yes, you don't think
1: I mean,
0: so?
1: I don't know. Yeah, I mean, I'm inclined to say no, but is it possible? I mean, we're going to have glorified bodies on the new heaven and the new earth. And so, there, you know, it would seem reasonable to say that we're going to be doing things with our glorified bodies. And so the question becomes, what will we be doing?
0: Yeah.
1: I'm more inclined to allow for quote unquote hobbies and those sorts of physical, some sort of physical activity that we'll be engaged in our glorified bodies. I mean, one hobby I'd like to have is flying, man. Like levitating. That would be a nice hobby, right? Or yeah. The gift of agility going
0: as long as there's no TSA line to stand in before we have to. Then, oh,

0: Hey, yeah.
1: Well, I mean, with one of the gifts of the glorified body, like our Lord's glorified body, we'll be able to pass through material walls and stuff.
0: Oh,
1: So
0: right.
1: matter, material blockades will not in any way be a problem for us. So could that be a hobby where we're doing that in our glorified bodies? Yeah, possibly. I'm more open to having quote unquote hobbies, however we wish to define that, physical activities that are common amongst us, as opposed to eating. Like St. Thomas Aquinas deals with the question of whether we will eat in our glorified body
0: What does
1: in
0: he
1: the
0: say?
1: supplement to his Summa Theologiae, question 81. And he says, no, that there will be no eating in the glorified body because food is ordered towards serving preservation of the physical body. And since in the glorified body, we will be preserved in our physical life by divine power miraculously, there will no longer be any need for the food to achieve its end. Like the end is already achieved, so you no longer need the means. And then somebody might push back and say, well, what about pleasure? What about sensory delight? And then one counter to that is, well, there will be no need for sensory delight and pleasure precisely because you have the ultimate happiness in God Himself and the beatific vision overflowing from the soul, the happiness of the soul overflowing into the body. And so there will be no need for those sorts of sensory delights because we'll be humming on all cylinders, so to speak.
0: Yeah, right. You're already at maximum delight. You get, it's not like, heaven's great, but if I could just have a slice of pizza, this would really put it over the top. You're just not going to beat
1: Right.
0: it.
1: So it would seem to be futile to have those sorts of activities, like with regard to eating. Will we be working? Like, that's another question. Well, work seems to be ordered for our physical life in this life. Now, will we be working in the sense of like the public work of the people of God, worshiping God in their intellect and will? That would be some work, like insofar as we're engaged in intellectual activity and the volitional activity of the will of loving each other and loving God, but like physical work and tilling the soil. My inclination is to say no with regard to that as well, because that all is ordered toward other ends that will be completely achieved in the new heaven and the new earth. So it would seem to serve no purpose.
0: All right, what about sleep?
1: That's a great question. I would be inclined to say no as well, because given the divine power, the graces that are given in the glorified state, there will be no need for sleep. Sleep is ordered toward rejuvenating the body so that we can do the things that humans do and to do them well. But there will be no need for rejuvenation of the body by that natural means because the body will be preserved from any sort of defect by supernatural means. And so sleep would thereby seem to serve no purpose as well.
0: All right. So this brings us to the one many people want to know about romantic relationships, marriage. I mean, Jesus says they're not they neither give or are given in marriage or something. I'm paraphrasing. I'm not exactly sure how, but you know the quote I'm talking about. So we have this image from Jesus that there's not marriage in heaven, and we have the teaching of the church that marriage is until death, and it's not an eternal thing. But I mean, I have to say, I really enjoy my time with my wife. Can I still hang out with her? And then is there any, I mean, the thing is, I think she gets some say in that too, and that might not go in my favor. I don't know, but she'll be like, look, this is heaven, dude. Get away from me. That's entirely possible too. But why don't you go listen to Carlo playing accordion? All right, I need some space from you. So romance, marriage, all of that. Tell me about that in heaven.
1: So our Lord does reveal this to us in Luke 20, 34 through 35. It's most clear, or it's clearest, I should say, because he says the sons of this age marry and are given in marriage. But those who are accounted worthy to attain that age and to the resurrection from the dead neither marry nor are given in marriage. So there's a juxtaposition between marriage in this life, they marry and are given in marriage, and those in the next life, neither marrying nor given in marriage. Now, one could fairly push back on that and say, well, wait a minute. Jesus only says they will neither marry, so no new marriages, or given in marriage, no new marriages. But that doesn't exclude those who have been married will continue to be married, right?
0: Yeah.
1: And that's a fair comeback. Now, my initial response is, come on, man. Right?
0: I know.
1: Like Jesus is saying that will neither be given, they will neither marry nor given in marriage in the afterlife. Like, I think you can make a reasonable assumption that the marriages that we have now will no longer be as well. He's not just talking about new marriages. He's using the language of being given in marriage in a general sense to say no marriage. Secondly, in the other text, I can't remember if Luke records this or not, or if it's in Matthew and Mark, but Jesus does say, they will be like the angels. And notice that conjunction, for they will be like the angels. That's to say, they are the sons of the other age or in the afterlife are not given in marriage like the angels are not. Now, the angels, it is not the case that the angels simply have no new marriages. The angels don't marry, period, right? There is no marriage for angels. And insofar as God or Jesus, who is God, is drawing a parallel between those in the afterlife who aren't marrying and the angels who don't marry, we can reasonably conclude that Jesus is also saying that no one will be married, even if for us who have a marriage going into the afterlife, we will no longer be married. And then finally, I think the most definitive response to that objection or counter-argument comes from St. Paul in Romans chapter 7, where he teaches us that we are bound to our spouses only in this life while the spouses are alive, such that when a spouse dies, the living spouse is no longer bound to that spouse who has died. And that reveals to us, I mean, we are Christians, we believe this is inspired word of God, divine revelation. So this is revealed, it is revealed to us that death dissolves the bond of marriage. This is why if a spouse dies, and the living spouse marries another, he or she does not commit adultery. Why? Because the marital bond has been dissolved by the death of the spouse who died. And so that reveals to us that what we have in this life, i.e. the marital bond, does not exist in the afterlife, since we have both died. Or at least one has died, and then of course eventually both. And so those would be that would be sort of a packaged response that I would offer to show biblically that no one is married in the afterlife.
0: Okay, but I can still visit with my, like I still chat with my wife, like I can hang out with her. Like
1: good point. Yes. So this prompts a very important question. I'll speak from my own perspective. Will I know when I'm in heaven with the Lord and my wife is there as well, Jacqueline's there, will I know that Jacqueline was my wife in this life? And the answer is yes. So I'll recognize Jacqueline as she who was my wife in this life. I'll be able to rejoice with her in the life that we have had as a married couple in this life, and she will do the same. So although the marital bond will not be, it doesn't follow from that we will not rejoice together in the marital bond that we had in this life. Nor does it follow that we won't know each other as our former spouses, right?
0: Gotcha.
1: And so there will still be that bond of friendship. There will be friendship that remains, right? So even though the marital bond itself dissolves, there will be a natural friendship that remains between the two spouses, even in heaven.
0: All right. Well, I guess we better take a break then. I've been having so much fun talking about this with you. I forgot to take the break. We'll take a quick break. I've got a couple more questions about heaven, and then I'm going to move into hell and purgatory questions. We're trying to get every question answered about the afterlife with Dr. Carla Broussard.
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1: We should pray because prayer is conversation with God, and conversation is the only way to build a relationship. We need that relationship with God. We should pray and talk with God about what's on our hearts, what's on our minds, what's active in our lives, the joys we have. We should share all of these with God. Prayer is conversation, and conversation is the only way to build a relationship with God. It's the most important relationship. All of our other relationships depend on this one.
2: Welcome back, Catholic Answers Live. We're in the middle of asking Dr. Carla Broussard every question we could think of about the afterlife, and we're still in heaven. I don't really want to leave heaven. I'm enjoying this conversation about heaven, but we'll move on in a moment. But you talked about heaven as the relationship with God, the direct relationship with God. You said beatific vision, but we shouldn't think of it as a physical vision, but as a mental apprehension or possession of God. It's hard to imagine that I would have any attention left over for anything else. If I possess God, that seems like, how could I have any relationship with anybody else in heaven if I have the beatific vision? Doesn't that just wipe all that potential out?
3: Well, the answer is no. And the explanation for that answer is that we know everyone else in and through knowing God.
2: Okay.
3: And so this is where we come to really sort of manifest the Imago Dei, being made in the image of God. We get to do what God does. Like God, He doesn't know things in this world by looking at them and those things in this world informing Him.
2: Okay.
3: God knows things of this world insofar as He knows Himself. He knows things in and through Himself. His very being is the means by which He knows created being, as St. Thomas Aquinas teaches. He's like the medium, I guess you could say, through which He knows things. And we, in the beatific vision, and knowing God in this complete way that's been taught to us and revealed to us, we thereby know other things as well. So I will know you, Si. I will know my wife. I will know my kids. I will know even things that are going on here on this earth. If I'm in heaven during the interim period before the final resurrection, I will know those things mediated through God. I will know God, and insofar as I know God, I know these other things. So to answer your question, we will have the mental capacity to be aware of other things insofar as we are knowing God, the ultimate source of all things, right? Mm-hmm. And so God is the one who's making known to the mind whatever He wants us to know. And so perhaps the question is maybe trying to get at another aspect, and that is, well, wait a minute. Man, I can't even know like three people at the same time or be aware of what three people or two people are saying at the same time.
2: Like, not a multitasker. Yes, that is the root
3: exactly.
2: of my question. Yes.
3: Okay. All right. It just dawned on me that perhaps maybe was the root of the question. Now, in that respect, it is true that God enhances the mind to do what it cannot do naturally. So according to its natural mode of coming to know things, like I can't know what two people or three people are saying or five people are saying at the same time, much less 6 billion people, right, are communicating to me. But God can enhance my mental capacities, my intellectual activity, to be able to receive that knowledge. And that's, you know, by a gift that God gives to the mind in order to have that enhanced capability to know things simultaneously, to know things that go over and above its natural capacity. And of course, this provides an explanation as to how Mary, which is a common question asked to us, can know simultaneously like

0: the prayer requests of 6 billion people at the same time? Wouldn't she have to be omniscient? So it's argued. Wouldn't she have to be God to know that? So it's argued. And the answer is no, because that's a finite amount of knowledge. Is it necessary that she require a gift, a supernatural gift, to enhance her intellectual capabilities to have that knowledge over and above her nature? Yes, but it doesn't require omniscience itself. It requires a supernatural gift, but nevertheless a created supernatural gift that's not omniscience itself. So am I getting
1: yeah, you got
0: at
1: it.
0: What you're asking
1: You got it
0: there?
1: Exactly. That's exactly what I was looking for. Is everybody at the same level in heaven, or some people higher or lower than other people in heaven?
0: Yeah, so I am not aware as to what the magisterial teaching on this question is. Like, I can't think of any magisterial sources to appeal to that would provide us an answer to that question. But I can say for sure within the theological tradition that it is answered in the affirmative, that there are different degrees or levels, quote-unquote levels of heaven. So we get a hint at this, I think, from our Lord's teaching in John 14:2, in my Father's house there are many rooms. If it were not so, would I have told you that I go to prepare a place for you? And some translations have many mansions instead of many rooms, like dwelling places or abodes. And insofar as it states that Jesus teaches there are many dwelling places in the Father's house, would seem to indicate those dwelling places are not all the same, but that they're different. And that in turn would further support the differing experiences of heaven or the beatific vision. And so then the question arises, well, what determines those different experiences? And herein we get to the theological teaching of all of us dying with differing degrees of charity, of the theological virtue of charity. A simple example would be some of us might die with a 3-gallon bucket full to the brim and perfected. Others might die with a 5-gallon bucket filled to the brim and perfected. Others might die with a 10-gallon bucket of charity filled to the brim and perfected. And depending upon the degree of the virtue of charity within the soul will determine and be proportionate to the degree of the experience of beatitude in the beatific vision.
1: All right.
0: Because it is church teaching that when we die, we can no longer increase in charity. That level of charity is fixed when we die. And it's that capacity of love for God that will determine our experience of that love of God. And since some will have more charity than others, then it follows that some will experience the love of God subjectively in higher degrees than others. Nevertheless, all are experiencing the love of God perfectly according to their degree of charity. Now, of course, that's going to raise the next question. Can you think of a question somebody might ask based upon that knowledge?
1: How do I get more charity? How do I get
0: more? That's a good question. How do I get increased for the 3 gallons to the 5 gallons?
1: I want a 5-gallon bucket. Yes.
0: Excellent question. But here's the question. I'll answer that. That's an excellent question. But here's the question I was probing you for. Is some people ask, well, will I be jealous of somebody else having the 10-gallon experience?
1: Oh, yeah, yeah.
0: Right?
1: Right.
0: So let's say you die with the 10-gallon bucket and I die with the 3-gallon bucket. They're both perfected. So the question is, would I be jealous of Sai, of your experience of the beatific vision? And the answer is no, because I will be perfected in charity. What does the perfection of charity entail? Rejoicing in your experience of the good as much as if it were my own good. So there's no room for jealousy in the perfection of charity because your good is experienced and perceived as my own good, right? And so I will rejoice and be happy for you that you died with your 10-gallon bucket and thereby are experiencing the 10-gallon bucket of beatitude.
1: Yeah.
0: Now, to your question of how I can get that 10-gallon bucket in this life, we have the means to increase in the theological virtue of charity. How do I do that? You exercise charity. You perform acts of charity. Love of God, love of neighbor, out of God. Insofar as you repeat acts of charity, you grow in the theological virtue of charity. through the sacraments, we receive grace to increase sanctifying grace within our soul and thereby theological virtue of charity. That's how you can get your 10-gallon bucket. So go love God. Go love neighbor out of love of God. Receive grace in the sacraments.
1: All right, let me ask you some questions about the other side of the afterlife when we come back. We're trying to ask Dr. Carlo every question we could think of on the afterlife. We'll get to the negative side right after this on Catholic Answers Live.
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7: You'll often hear people say, oh, Jesus was a great teacher. Really, he and Lincoln and Plato have done a great deal for the world. And if we wanted to solve all of our economic and social problems, all we would have to do is read the Beatitudes of Jesus. People who talk that way do not understand that Jesus is the Christ, the Son of God, the Redeemer of the world. For them, Jesus is just another man. Why do they not know him? Because they do not have the Spirit. And why do they not have the Spirit? Because they have not obeyed the law of God that they knew. As our Lord said, if you love me, keep my commandments. Then the Holy Spirit will manifest himself to us.
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0: Welcome back. Catholic Answers Live. Thanks for being here with us. And you can't just talk about the happy stuff. Sometimes you guys talk about the rough stuff. And so I'm going to get into the questions about hell coming up. We're talking about the afterlife. And I have learned a good deal about the afterlife. And it's, sometimes learning involves like, oh yeah, things that they kind of get rearranged and put into perspective for you. And I feel like I got a lot of that from you today. Like, oh, I see this goes with this. But I do have one more question about heaven I got to ask you before we get to hell and purgatory. And that is, Can you get out of heaven? Like, could you sin? Could you choose to go against God? And if you can't, this is the corollary to that. Are you really not free in heaven? Like, is your freedom it's
1: taken away?
0: Yeah, are you stuck?
1: Yeah. So in answer to the first question, no, you cannot get out of heaven. You cannot sin in heaven or even turn away from God in any way whatsoever, whether venially or mortally, right? And there are actually two explanations, interestingly enough, as to why this is so. There's sort of a natural metaphysical explanation that grounds that answer, and then also a supernatural explanation. The natural explanation is due to the nature of an incorporeal choice. To state that differently, the choice of a spiritual entity, right? St. Thomas Aquinas talks about this in Book 4 of his Summa Contra Gentiles, Chapter 95. And I wrote an article summarizing his teaching at Catholic.com entitled, Why We Can't Change Our Soul After Death. And without getting into the philosophical weeds, the bottom line is that once the soul separates from the body, the choice that I have made for my ultimate goal, my life's end, is fixed. It becomes irrevocable, unchangeable, immutable. The reason is because the condition

0: permission for me to be able to change my life's course and what I'm setting my sights on as my end goal is the body, is the corporeal reality and the soul being united to the body. So once that condition is no longer met and the soul separates from the body, then the soul becomes fixed on its life course, on its directionality. Either something other than God, in which case the soul is damned, or God, in which case the soul receives heaven. So there's this sort of metaphysical reality of just, it belongs to the nature of incorporeal choice, the choice of a spiritual entity, that it's fixed and set its sight on irrevocably whenever it makes a choice. So this is why the angels, upon their choice, they can't change the choice. Like, upon their creation, the choice they made for or against God determines for the rest of their existence what's their ultimate end, God or not God. So too with the soul, when the soul separates from the body. So the soul cannot turn away from God in heaven on account of that reality of just the nature of incorporeal choice. However, there's also a supernatural explanation that Aquinas offers. And so even if you don't buy the natural explanation of things, you can appeal to the supernatural explanation of the beatific vision itself. Aquinas deals with this in book 4, same book of the Summa Contra Gentiles, but in chapter 92, where he starts off with the principle that, Sai, we are naturally ordered towards the good. We cannot help but choose under the perspective of some good. That's just the nature of our will, okay? Mm-hmm. So that's what we call the formal object of the will. We're just hardwired to choose something that we think is good for us. You cannot not choose the good, okay, or what you think is the good.
1: Right.
0: Now, so we're hardwired for goodness itself. Now, we try to pursue that good in particular goods, like this thing or that thing. We think, well, this thing's going to make me happy, that thing's going to make me happy. And when I come to recognize particular things, I say to myself, well, I see that there's some good here, but I also recognize it's not perfect goodness. It's like not good in some other aspect, and that's why I'm able to choose it or reject it. But in the beatific vision, Sai, guess what happens? We come to see intellectually and be united to goodness itself. The ultimate good, beyond which there is no greater good, the good which there is no lack of goodness. And since the will is naturally ordered toward goodness itself, and I come to possess and see that perfect goodness in the beatific vision, then it is impossible for my will to deviate from that ultimate good.
1: Yeah.
0: Consequently, it is impossible for the blessed in heaven with the beatific vision to turn away from God in any way whatsoever, any way, shape, or form. And therefore, it's impossible for the blessed to sin. Now, there's one last piece to the puzzle. Given the fact that God has revealed to us to forever preserve us in the beatific vision, that's an everlasting gift. Like, it's not due to us. It's not flowing from our nature. It's something outside of us, over and above us, given to us. Insofar as he wills to perpetually and forever give us that gift of himself in the beatific vision, then it follows that the blessed in heaven forever cannot turn away from him, or what we call sin, and thus can never fall out of heaven.
1: All right. Thank you for that. I mean, I'm actually kind of glad about that. It wouldn't really be heaven if you had to have anxiety about it. Like, I could.
0: Well, that's actually one of the arguments that, you know, St. Augustine and even Aquinas puts forward. Like, it's revealed to us heaven is perpetual. Heaven is complete happiness. And if it were the case that we knew we could potentially lose that happiness, then it would not be complete happiness.
1: Oh, that's a very simple argument, but very good.
0: Yeah, so yeah. So we could summarize it like this. If potential to lose heaven, then not complete happiness. But Jesus reveals to us through divine revelation that there is complete happiness. That's what we call heaven. And so therefore, there can be no potential to lose heaven.
1: There you go. All right. Well, I have to get on to some questions about hell. And I think the most obvious question that must be addressed when we're talking about hell is, how can a loving God send anyone to hell?
0: The short answer is because

0: the punishment due to the damned is just, and just punishment is consistent with love. To give proportionate punishment in order to establish the order of the good or order of justice is indeed a loving thing to do. Now that's the summarized answer, and there's a whole lot undergirding that and backing that up that we probably don't have time to get into today, but there you have the summary of it. In short, in brief, punishment in and of itself, if you just think of like suffering imposed, like that's a bad thing. But if suffering imposed is proportionate to a crime that is committed, then punishment becomes a good thing because punishment is reordering what is disordered. It's bringing back to order what the sin has disordered. Now, according to hell, there is an everlasting punishment on account of an everlasting disorder that's being caused by the definitive separation from God. And so consequently, you have a perpetual, everlastingly imposition of order in the fabric of reality. And so because that order is a manifestation of the loving God that he is, this is one way in which we can reconcile everlasting punishment of hell with a loving God. Because in that case, Sai, God is willing the good, even for that damned person. What is that good? The order of the order that belongs to human behavior. Good behavior, you have happiness. Bad behavior, you have displeasure. That's the fabric of reality. That's the order that is real based upon the kinds of things that God created us to be as rational agents. And so insofar as you have an agent definitively separating himself from God, then that merits an everlasting proportionate punishment due to that separation. And that is a willing of the order of the good, the truth about human behavior. And yet another way in which we can see the reconciliation of this everlasting damnation and a loving God. And always remember that the individual who ends up in hell is primarily due to the fact that the agent freely chose to reject God. And on account, again, of the nature of an incorporeal choice, which is irrevocable and everlasting when the soul separates from the body, then that soul will forever receive its due punishment, thereby manifesting the order of justice, which in turn manifests the order of good. And what does a loving God do but will the good and will justice when that order of justice needs to be present? So that would be a few lines of responses there.
1: All right. So I think you already answered this one in general in an earlier answer, but I just want to apply it to hell. Why can't someone just repent? Once, like, I would think it wouldn't take very long in hell to go, I don't like this, I repent. Like, why can't you just repent?
0: Because the condition that is required for changing our course of life and our direction, making the choices and changing our life's course and direction, is when united to the body. Once the soul is separated from the body, the possibility of changing our life's course and direction is no longer present, and thereby the will becomes fixed on its life's goal, its ultimate end. For the damned, they died setting their sights on something other than God. And consequently, when they die, that sight is set. They're set in that trajectory of what they're willing as their ultimate life's goal. And consequently, they deserve just punishment for that separation from God. Since the separation from God is everlasting, the punishment is everlasting. And so that's why the damned cannot get out of hell, so to speak. The same reason, the natural explanation as to why the blessed in heaven cannot get out of heaven applies to the damned as well. The choice that we die with as our ultimate life's goal is set whether for God or against God. And that's basically why hell is everlasting.
1: All right, we'll take a quick break. A bunch more questions about hell and purgatory coming up. Every question we could think of about the afterlife for Dr. Carlo Broussard on Catholic Answers Live.
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1: All right, Dr. Carlo Broussard, our guest, we're talking about the afterlife. Just two more, I think, kind of quick questions about hell, and then we will get into purgatory, because purgatory is actually the one that causes a great deal of discord between Catholics and Protestants. So I do want to get into that. First of all, can someone go to hell just for committing one mortal sin?
0: Answer, yes. And the reason is because a mortal sin breaks the bond of friendship with God. That's just what mortal sin does. That's why we call it a mortal sin. The life of God dwelling within the soul, we call that sanctifying grace, that unites us to God mystically as a friend of God, ceases to exist as an effect of committing a mortal sin with full knowledge and deliberate consent. And so it's that lack of friendship that is basically, in a sense, in this life, the seed form of hell. Because what is hell? A definitive self-exclusion from God. What does a mortal sin bring about within us? An exclusion from God. Why isn't it definitive? Because we're still united to the body and we can change our life's course or direction. But once the soul separates from the body, then we can no longer change our life's course or direction. Our will is set on the final end, whatever we make it to be, whatever we choose it to be. And so if we die in with one mortal sin, which the effect of which is separation from God, no friendship with God, and we die in that state, and that state is irrevocable, then it follows that we are forever and perpetually lacking friendship with God, not in friendship with God, separated from God. And so this is why one mortal sin can make someone subject to condemnation. One mortal sin breaks the bond of friendship with God. To not be a friend of God is to be subject to condemnation. And if you die in that state of not being a friend with God, then condemnation is had. What do you think of that? Is that helpful?
1: Yeah, and it basically answered my next question, which was just about whether God predestined anyone to hell. It would seem no, because this is a direct choice of a rejection of God, that God didn't predestine anyone to hell.
0: Yeah, so we addressed this the other day, Cy, in a Catholic Answers Live show. It depends upon what you mean by predestine, okay?
1: Yeah.
0: So many people, when they use that term predestined, they're asking, did God know from all eternity that within this

0: order of providence, there would be some that he would permit to die in final impenitence and thereby merit damnation. If that's what you mean by predestined, then the answer would be yes. Did God predestine anyone to hell? In the sense that he knows from all eternity that he will permit some to reject him and thereby merit damnation. If that's what you mean by predestined, just God having this foreknowledge of the plan that he will be governing, right? An order that he will be executing and governing and which involves permission of final impenitence, then the answer is yes. But that's very dangerous because in theological discourse, what's dangerous is to use the terminology of God predestining somebody to hell. In theological discourse, Cy, predestination has a specific meaning. And what that meaning is that God moves supernaturally some to die in friendship with him, like moving the will by grace to choose him and thereby die in friendship with him. That's what, and then consequently receive heaven. And God knows from all eternity who that is. God, and from all eternity in this order of providence, wills to move some to die in friendship with him by his grace, sheer gratuity. It's not owed, but he gives it as a gift. And that's what predestination means in a technical way. So if we mean predestination in this sense, Cy, then the answer to the question, does God predestine anyone to hell? The answer is no, because God does not move anyone to sin. It's metaphysically impossible. He just can't do that because that would entail him not loving himself. And I have an article on that as well at Catholic.com. So on this meaning...
1: Nope, we lost you. Hang on, it's coming back. Now you're in purgatory. For a second. We'll get your sound back. We're talking with Dr. Carlo Broussard. He's working on getting his sound back. And basically, we'd said, let's ask him every single question we can ask about the afterlife. And we've got about a billion of them. And now his sound went out. So now I'm in purgatory as well. We'll get the sound. It's just going to take us a second. Does God predestine anyone to hell is the question we are on now. And I said I would get to purgatory questions. And of course, the most common purgatory questions involve where is it in the Bible? And is it a second chance and all of that? But the deeper question I think we get from our Protestant brothers and sisters is if Jesus, look, paid for our sins on the cross, why is purgatory necessary at all? So as soon as I got sound back, I'm going to let Carlo finish this answer and I'm going to get to that. There you go. We got you back. So go ahead and finish your answer and
0: I'm back.
1: You're back. You're good.
0: I have no idea what happened, man.
1: Devil doesn't like you.
0: Technological
1: devil doesn't
0: glitch.
1: Like you, man.
0: Okay, so I was talking about predestination. So the bottom line is that if we take predestination to mean God willing from all eternity to supernaturally move someone to die in friendship with him, choosing him without violating freedom, then to the question, does God predestine anyone to hell? The answer is no, because we 100% reject God causing someone to sin.
1: He can't do
0: it. That's metaphysically impossible.
1: Yeah, he can't do it.
0: Like I point out in an article I wrote at Catholic.com, that would entail God not loving himself. But if God couldn't love himself or be deficient in loving himself, he wouldn't be God, right?
1: Right.
0: Now, does God know from all eternity whom he will permit to reject him and die in that rejection?
1: Of course, because he knows everything.
0: Yes.
1: Yeah. Yeah.
0: But notice that there is an essential difference in how God is relating to the quote-unquote predestined, those who will die in friendship with him, and the quote-unquote reprobate, those who will die outside of friendship with him. God is the source of that goodness of the person choosing to die in friendship with him. I would argue God is supernaturally moving him with what we call actual graces to choose him and then die in sanctifying grace. But for the damned, it's essentially different, Cy.
1: He's not moving them to choose against
0: them. He's not moving them. He is simply permitting the defect of the choice, the moral defect, to die outside of friendship, which has the consequence of dying outside of friendship with him.
1: I want to give you a few minutes to answer this final question about purgatory, because we have talked about purgatory, but I think at the root of our dispute that we have with many Protestant Christians is the question, look, Jesus paid for everything on the cross.

0: times it's an eternal debt, like eternal punishment through a mortal sin. Other times it's a temporary debt of punishment, a debt of temporary punishment for a sin. And so in order to remit that debt of punishment for sin, whether eternal or temporal, we have to thereby participate or share in again in the passion of Christ. Where is this revealed to us? Hebrews 12, 5-6. We're told that God disciplines every son of his, chastises every son of his. And as I point out in my book, Purgatory is for Real, the Greek words there connote an imposition of suffering on account of wrongdoing. That's what we call punishment. But if the Bible reveals God punishes every son of his, that would imply somebody who is a Christian, who has already shared in the passion of Christ fully initially, then it would follow that there is a debt of punishment due. Now, in this case, for every son of the Father, it's not an eternal punishment because it's a son. That would imply friendship with God. But nevertheless, there is a punishment bestowed, which necessarily entails a debt of temporary punishment. But if there is a temporary punishment for somebody who is a Christian, that reveals to us that Christians share in the passion of Christ and receive the merits of his cross in different ways, in different proportions, at different times in the Christian life. Fully in the initial phase, yes. But subsequent to that initial phase, as sin is incurred, Christians need to share in that passion of Christ again. How do we do that? Well, one way in which we can do that is through either voluntarily imposing suffering upon ourselves to share in the passion of Christ and thereby remit some of that debt of temporal punishment, or just accepting the suffering that's bestowed upon us or the suffering that's a result of our life circumstances in order to share in the passion of Christ and thereby have that debt remitted. But notice it's not being remitted apart from Christ, Cy. That debt of temporal punishment is being remitted only insofar as we're mystically sharing in the passion of Christ in ways that we did initially. So that's how I would answer that in brief.
1: And you, that, which letter was that that you gave?
0: Was Hebrews 12, 5 through 6.
1: It's funny because I don't usually hear people use that in an apologetic for purgatory. Usually it's the first letter to the Corinthians.
0: You could use first letter to Corinthians 3, 11 through 15, because there, Si, we're talking about a Christian who suffers on account of not so good works represented by wood, hay, and straw.
1: Yeah.
0: To suffer on account of wrongdoing is punishment. So there we have Paul revealing to us that a Christian who has been born again is actually punished, not in an eternal way, but a temporary way. But that could only be if there is a punishment due. And that, of course, refutes this idea that once we participate in Jesus, then all punishment's remitted even for the future.
1: Dr. Carlo Broussard has been our guest. Dr. Carlo with a K. Check him out. You can check out his YouTube channel. Just type in Dr. Carlo with a K in the YouTube search bar and you will find it. You can also get his podcast. It's every Wednesday a new episode comes out. Sometimes bonus episodes, but you can count on every Wednesday you're going to get yourself an episode. Get that wherever you get your podcasts and learn your apologetics, study your Bible, come closer to God, and be better prepared to answer questions about the faith. That will do it for us. Thank you, Carlo.
0: Thank you, Si. It was a joy, my friend, as always. God bless.
1: God bless you, too. We'll see you next time, God willing, right here on Catholic Answers Live.
2: Have you ever heard someone say, the Catholic Church is just a bunch of rules and regulations and do's and don'ts, and it's against freedom? G.K. Chesterton says, Catholic doctrine and discipline may be walls, but they are the walls of a playground. Freedom exists only within the rules. The greatest act of freedom is obedience, not disobedience. Breaking the rules never makes us happy and certainly does not make us free. God's rules are for our good, not to restrict us, but to protect us. This is how the truth sets us free. 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
4: I firmly believe that prayer is communication with God. And if we know that God is a loving Father, why wouldn't we want to talk to God? The reality is, we've got to talk to our family, we've got to talk to our friends, and if God is real, and God is definitely real, He wants to hear about our day. He also wants to know how we're doing and what our needs are. Prayer is communication with God.
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6: Lord God, we praise you and bless you, Father, for giving us these wondrous beatitudes, this blueprint to heaven. 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

0: The Joyful Mysteries of the Holy Rosary with Mother Angelica and the nuns of Our Lady of the Angels Monastery.
1: In the name of the Father, and of the Son, and of the Holy Spirit.
2: Amen.
1: I believe in God, the Father Almighty, Creator of heaven and earth, and in Jesus Christ, His only Son, our Lord, who was conceived by the Holy Spirit, born of the Virgin Mary, suffered under Pontius Pilate, was crucified, died, and was buried. He descended into hell. The third day He rose again from the dead. He ascended into heaven and sits at the right hand of God, the Father Almighty, from whence He shall come to judge the living and the dead.

0: Our Father, who art in heaven, hallowed be thy name. Thy kingdom come, thy will be done on earth as it is in heaven.
1: Yeah.

0: Hail Mary, full of grace, the Lord is with thee. Blessed art thou among women, and blessed is the fruit of thy womb, Jesus. Hail Mary, full of grace, the Lord is with thee. Blessed art thou among women, and blessed is the fruit of thy womb, Jesus.
1: Holy Mary, Mother of God, pray for us sinners now and at the hour of our death. Amen.
0: Hail Mary, full of grace, the Lord is with thee. Blessed art thou amongst women, and blessed is the fruit of thy womb, Jesus. Glory be to the Father, and to the Son, and to the Holy Spirit.
1: As it was in the beginning, is now, and ever shall be, world without end. Amen.
0: The first joyful mystery, the Annunciation.
2: When the darkness of sin covered mankind, your love and humility, kind Mother, turned the face of the Father toward his erring children. Through the message of an angel, you accepted the will of God with trust and love.
0: Our Father, who art in heaven, hallowed be thy name. Thy kingdom come, thy will be done on earth as it is in heaven.
1: Give us this day our daily bread, and forgive us our trespasses, as we forgive those who trespass against us. And lead us not into temptation, but deliver us.
0: Hail Mary, full of grace, the Lord is with thee. Blessed art thou among women, and blessed is the fruit of thy womb, Jesus.
1: Holy Mary, Mother of God, pray for us sinners now and at the hour of our death. Amen.
0: Hail Mary, full of grace, the Lord is with thee. Blessed art thou amongst women, and blessed is the fruit of thy womb, Jesus.
1: Holy Mary, Mother of God, pray for us sinners now and at the hour of our death. Amen.
0: Hail Mary, full of grace, the Lord is with thee. Blessed art thou among women, and blessed is the fruit of thy womb, Jesus.
1: Holy Mary, Mother of God, pray for us sinners now and at the hour of our death. Amen.
0: Mary, full of grace, the Lord is with thee. Blessed art thou amongst women, and blessed is the fruit of thy womb, Jesus.
1: Holy Mary, Mother of God, pray for us sinners, now and at the hour of our death. Amen.
0: Hail Mary, full of grace, the Lord is with thee. Blessed art thou among women, and blessed is the fruit of thy womb, Jesus.
1: Holy Mary, Mother of God, pray for us sinners now and at the hour of our death. Amen.
0: Hail Mary, full of grace, the Lord is with thee. Blessed art thou amongst women, and blessed is the fruit of thy womb, Jesus.

0: Simon, and blessed is the fruit of thy womb, Jesus.
1: Holy Mary, Mother of God, pray for us sinners now and at the hour of our death. Amen.
0: Hail Mary, full of grace, the Lord is with thee. Blessed art thou amongst women, and blessed is the fruit of thy womb, Jesus.
1: Holy Mary,
0: Hail Mary, full of grace, the Lord is with thee. Blessed art thou among women, and blessed is the fruit of thy womb, Jesus.

0: is the fruit of thy womb, Jesus.
1: Holy Mary, Mother of God, pray for us sinners, now and at the hour of our death. Amen.
0: Glory be to the Father, and to the Son, and to the Holy Spirit.
1: As it was in the beginning, is now, and ever shall be, world without end. Amen.
0: O my Jesus,
1: forgive us our sins, save us from the fires of hell, and lead all souls to heaven, especially those in most need of your mercy.
0: The second joyful mystery, the Visitation.
2: What impulse of love made you hurry to visit your cousin Elizabeth, kind mother? At a moment when you had every right to rest in the jubilant news that you would be the mother of the Messiah, you left the place of your exaltation.
0: Our Father, who art in heaven, hallowed be thy name, thy kingdom come, thy will be done on earth as it is in heaven.
1: Give us this day our daily bread,

0: and blessed is the fruit of thy womb, Jesus.
1: Holy Mary, Mother of God, pray for us sinners now and at the hour of our death. Amen.
0: Hail Mary, full of grace, the Lord is with thee. Blessed art thou amongst women, and blessed is the fruit of thy womb, Jesus.
1: Holy Mary, Mother of God, pray for us sinners now and at the hour of our death. Amen.
0: Hail Mary, full of grace, the Lord is with thee. Blessed art thou amongst women, and blessed is the fruit of thy womb, Jesus.
1: Holy Mary, Mother of God, pray for us sinners now and at the hour of our death. Amen.
0: Hail Mary, full of grace, the Lord is with thee. Blessed art thou amongst women, and blessed is the fruit of thy womb, Jesus.
1: Holy Mary, Mother of God, pray for us sinners now and at the hour of our death. Amen.
0: Hail Mary, full of grace, the Lord is with thee. Blessed art thou amongst women, and blessed is the fruit of thy womb, Jesus.

0: Hail Mary, full of grace, the Lord is with thee. Blessed art thou among women, and blessed is the fruit of thy womb, Jesus.
1: Holy Mary, Mother of God, pray for us sinners now and at the hour of our death. Amen.
0: Glory be to the Father, and to the Son, and to the Holy Spirit.
1: As it was in the beginning, is now, and ever shall be, world without end. Amen.
0: O my Jesus,
1: forgive us our sins, save us from the fires of hell, and lead all souls to heaven, especially those who most need thy mercy.
0: The third joyful mystery, the Nativity.
2: We look with wonder

0: The wisdom of God, as the promised woman gives birth to the promised Messiah in a cold cave. Sweet Mother, we want to take our place with the shepherds to tell Jesus of our love and gratitude.
1: Our Father, who art in heaven, hallowed be thy name, thy kingdom come, thy will be done on earth as it is in heaven.
2: Give us this day our daily bread, and forgive us our trespasses, as we forgive those who trespass against us. And lead us not into temptation, but deliver us from evil. Amen.
1: Hail Mary, full of grace, the Lord is with thee. Blessed art thou among women, and blessed is the fruit of thy womb, Jesus.
2: Holy Mary, Mother of God, pray for us sinners now and at the hour of our death. Amen.
1: Hail Mary, full of grace, the Lord is with thee. Blessed art thou among women, and blessed is the fruit of thy womb, Jesus.
2: Holy Mary, Mother of God, pray for us sinners now and at the hour of our death. Amen.
1: Hail Mary, full of grace, the Lord is with thee. Blessed art thou among women, and blessed is the fruit of thy womb, Jesus.
2: Holy Mary, Mother of God, pray for us sinners.
1: Hail Mary, full of grace, the Lord is with thee. Blessed art thou among women, and blessed is the fruit of thy womb, Jesus.
2: Holy Mary, Mother of God, pray for us sinners, now and at the hour of our death. Amen.
1: Hail Mary, full of grace, the Lord is with thee. Blessed art thou amongst women, and blessed is the fruit of thy womb, Jesus.
2: Holy Mary, Mother of God, pray for us sinners now and at the hour of our death. Amen.
1: Hail Mary, full of grace, the Lord is with thee. Blessed art thou amongst women, and blessed is the fruit of thy womb, Jesus.
2: Holy Mary, Mother of God, pray for us sinners now and at the hour of our death. Amen.
1: Hail Mary, full of grace, the Lord is with thee. Blessed art thou amongst women, and blessed is the fruit of thy womb.

0: fruit of thy womb, Jesus.
1: Holy Mary, Mother of God, pray for us sinners, now and at the hour of our death. Amen.
0: Hail Mary, full of grace, the Lord is with thee. Blessed art thou amongst women, and blessed is the fruit of thy womb, Jesus.
1: Holy Mary, Mother of God, pray for us sinners, now and at the hour of our death. Amen.
0: Glory be to the Father, and to the Son, and to the Holy Spirit.
1: As it was in the beginning, is now, and ever shall be, world without end. Amen.
0: O my Jesus,
1: forgive us our sins, save us from fires in hell, and lead all souls to heaven, especially those
0: the fourth joyful mystery, the presentation.
2: Kind Mother, did another Magnificat rise to your lips as you walked up the temple steps to present Jesus to the Father? What must have been your joy as you gave Jesus to Simeon?
0: Our Father, who art in heaven, hallowed be thy name. Thy kingdom come, thy will be done on earth as it is in heaven.
1: Give us this day our daily bread, and forgive us our trespasses, as we forgive those who trespass against us. And lead us not into temptation, but deliver us from evil. Amen.
0: Hail Mary, full of grace, the Lord is with thee. Blessed art thou among women, and blessed is the fruit of thy womb, Jesus.
1: Holy Mary, Mother of God, pray for us sinners now and at the hour of our death. Amen.
0: Hail Mary, full of grace, the Lord is with thee. Blessed art thou amongst women, and blessed is the fruit of thy womb, Jesus.
1: Holy

0: is with thee. Blessed art thou amongst women, and blessed is the fruit of thy womb, Jesus.
1: Holy Mary, Mother of God, pray for us sinners now and at the hour of our death. Amen.
0: Hail Mary, full of grace, the Lord is with thee. Blessed art thou among women, and blessed is the fruit of thy womb, Jesus.
1: Holy Mary, Mother of God, pray for us sinners now and at the hour of our death. Amen.
0: Hail Mary, full of grace, the Lord is with thee. Blessed art thou among women, and blessed is the fruit of thy womb, Jesus.

0: women, and blessed is the fruit of thy womb, Jesus.
1: Holy Mary, Mother of God, pray for us sinners, now and at the hour of our death. Amen.
0: Hail Mary, full of grace, the Lord is with thee. Blessed art thou amongst women, and blessed is the fruit of thy womb, Jesus.
1: Holy Mary, Mother of God, pray for us sinners, now and at the hour of our death. Amen.
0: Glory be to the Father, and to the Son, and to the Holy Spirit.
1: As it was in the beginning, is now, and ever shall be, world without end. Amen.
0: O my Jesus,
1: forgive us our sins.
0: The fifth joyful mystery, the finding of Jesus in the temple.
2: Kind Mother, we cannot conceive the agony of your pure heart as you looked for your child for 3 days.
0: Our Father, who art in heaven, hallowed be thy name. Thy kingdom come, thy will be done on earth as it is in heaven.
1: Give us this day our daily bread.
0: Grace, the Lord is with thee. Blessed art thou among women, and blessed is the fruit of thy womb, Jesus.
1: Holy Mary, Mother of God, pray for us sinners now and at the hour of our death. Amen.
0: Hail Mary, full of grace, the Lord is with thee.

Hail Mary, full of grace, the Lord is with thee. 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

0: Hail Mary, full of grace, the Lord is with thee. Blessed art thou among women, and blessed is the fruit of thy womb, Jesus.
1: Holy Mary, Mother of God, pray for us sinners now and at the hour of our death. Amen.
0: Hail Mary, full of grace, the Lord is with thee. Blessed art thou among women, and blessed is the fruit of thy womb, Jesus.
1: Holy Mary, Mother of God, pray for us sinners now and at the hour of our death. Amen.
0: Hail Mary, full of grace, the Lord is with thee. Blessed art thou amongst the women, and blessed is the fruit of thy womb, Jesus.
1: Holy Mary, Mother of God, pray for us sinners now and at the hour of our death. Amen.
0: Hail Mary, full of grace, the Lord is with thee. Blessed art thou among women, and blessed is the fruit of thy womb, Jesus.

0: To the Father, and to the Son, and to the Holy Spirit.
1: As it was in the beginning, is now, and ever shall be, world without end. Amen.
0: O my Jesus,
1: forgive us our sins, save us from the fires of hell, lead all souls to heaven, especially those who most need thy mercy.
0: Hail, Holy Queen.

0: 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Let us pray. O God,
1: whose only begotten Son, by his life, death, and resurrection, has purchased for us the glories of eternal life, grant us, we beseech thee, that ever taking upon these mysteries of the most holy Virgin, of the blessed Virgin Mary, we may imitate what they contain, and obtain what they promise, through the same Christ our Lord. Amen.
0: May the divine assistance remain always with us.
1: And may the souls of the faithful departed, for the mercies of God, rest in peace.
0: In the name of the Father, and the Son, and the Holy Spirit.
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1: The month of September is devoted to Our Lady of Sorrows. It commemorates the profound union of heart that existed between the Mother of the Redeemer and the Savior, through which she experienced many interior sorrows as a consequence of His mission. We ask Mary to pray for us so that we can unite ourselves to her in her sorrow, in the hope that we will one day also share her joy in the triumph of her Son.
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3: Missouri pro-lifers have a fight on their hands and an opportunity to save babies. A new YouGov poll of over 900 likely Missouri voters conducted with St. Louis University has pro-life Amendment 3 down just 1 point, 43% in favor, 44% opposed, and 13% undecided. The amendment would strip away the so-called right to abortion out of Missouri's constitution and also ban gender transition procedures for minors. Election Day is coming up. If pro-life Missourians show up, babies win. And with so many in the state still undecided, pro-life voters have an opportunity to change minds and defend life.
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7: Welcome to the wisdom of Father Groeschel. Over the years, Father Benedict Groeschel has produced many wonderful teaching series for EWTN, and we're delighted to showcase a number of them for you. On today's show, an episode from the series, Seek First the Kingdom of God. Here's Father Groeschel.
8: Hello, I'm Father Benedict Groeschel of the Franciscan Friars of the Renewal from the South Bronx, and this is the 13th and last segment of the series that we've been doing on Seek First the Kingdom of God. We began this series by talking about the idea of dynamisms, something that is a bit of a departure from where psychology and the behavioral sciences have been for a number of decades. And I was going back to the writings of some of the classic psychologists of the past, particularly Dr. Gordon Allport of Harvard University, but a number of other people in recent times who have touched upon the forces of life that generate human thought, aspiration, struggle. And so in order to make this simple, or try to make it simple, I used the word dynamism. Now, you can't cut somebody open and find a dynamism any more than you can cut them open and find an id, ego, or superego, or a genetic unconscious, or a thought, for that matter. But it's an idea that brings together biological, neurological, physical, psychological movements of a human being that cause them to exist and be able to make judgments. The ones we look at, and there are many, are the desire to live, the impulse to live, the desire for happiness, the desire to love and to be loved, the thirst for God, the thirst for a Messiah, a God or a Son of God who suffers. And in that one, I explained to you that I was theoretically presenting a Christian dynamism, which can only develop and be part of another dynamic system, which I think would be the system of life. We spoke about the desire for life after death, and then when that desire becomes focused by revelation, the desire for eternal life. There are many others. There is a dynamism that seeks security. It's a dynamism that seeks acceptance by other people to be recognized. There's a dynamism of possession, which sometimes gets way out of hand. These are different energy traits, energy systems of human beings that differentiate us from the other creatures on the planet and make us go ahead. Now, my goal was to link these to the phrase of our Lord, the command of our Lord, seek first the kingdom of God. And the problem is that if a person's not integrated, if their dynamisms are basically not going in the same direction, they will be all over the place. And our Lord says this very, very clearly. There's a statement in Matthew 12, 30. He who is not with me is against me, and he who does not gather with me scatters. And the writings of many of the ascetics and saints of the past, including St. Augustine, St. Bonaventure, St. Gregory of Nyssa, there's the idea of us being scattered all over the place. And if we can get our different dynamisms and the force of our personality and energy together in one good direction, we would grow, we would be more open, we would be more receptive to grace, we would be able to make progress in seeking first the kingdom of God. Now, the first thing that anybody ought to do is take a look and see where their desires are. Our Lord says in the gospel, where your heart is, there your treasure shall be. And you probably will find that you want to be a good disciple of Christ, you want to be a good Christian. The trouble is we want other things beside. We want comfort. We want acceptance. We want recognition. We want peace. One of them I forgot to mention, the desire for peace and happiness. I want to be a good Christian, but I don't want to carry the cross. Or if I have to carry the cross, please give me one that's, you know, a fiberglass or styrofoam or something, has a little wheel on the end, perhaps in a pastel or earth tone. We want to be comfortable on our way into eternity. And frequently, this stands very much in the way of our seeking first the kingdom of God. Cardinal Newman, that very perceptive spiritual psychologist, tells us that God's providence has a place for each one of us. He says, I'm as important in my place as an angel is in his. I may not know what it is I'm called to do, but I will know it in the next world. And I will do what I am supposed to do if I only keep the commandments and follow God's will. But keeping the commandments and following God's will is a very, very tall order. And you want to be careful of something that Dr. Allport identified years ago, and that's external religion. There can be people who are very busy about religion. They're intrigued by religion. Everything they do is religious, but there's little inside, and they have little of the life of the Spirit. The Sermon on the Mount is aimed at these people. It says, go into your room and close the door, and your Father who sees in secret

Secret will see you. Our Lord constantly calls for an interior religion. And when Christianity has been discredited, and has been discredited many times by almost all of its followers, it's because other people hearing us preach a spiritual doctrine see us preoccupied with the external things of the world. Every Christian denomination that has a spirituality worthy of mention teaches that the life of the Spirit is first of all interior, in the heart, in the soul, in the mind, in the desires, in the hopes, in the dynamisms. And once that's true, then you can begin to do good things outside. Outside my little house where I live, at the retreat house, I have a little hermitage on the side, sort of. I have a stone, and on it it says, "Do not do great things. Do little things with great love." Mother Teresa. And it's an important sign to remind me that we're all doing little things, but we do them with great love. I think if you asked our Holy Father, who's traveled throughout the world, who's seen greater numbers of people probably than any other person alive on the planet today, probably seen and been in the presence of more people, perhaps than any human being who ever lived, and you asked him, did he do great things? If his own writings tell you what he would say, he would tell you, no, I've only done little things and tried to do them with love. What does it mean to do things with love? It means that we do things in order to please God and to help our neighbor. It doesn't mean that we have to be a patsy. It doesn't mean that we have to go through life smiling like a mannequin. It doesn't mean, it doesn't mean that we just have to be nice. Oh, sometimes you have to be nice. But the word nice comes from the Latin word for being stupid, nescire. It means to be stupid. And if Christianity is nothing more than being nice, it's never going to lead anybody to the kingdom of God. Was our Lord being nice when he said, the time has come and the kingdom of God is at hand? Repent and believe the good news. Was he being nice when he argued with the scribes and Pharisees? No, or when he threw the money changers out of the temple? No, he wasn't being nice. Christianity is about being good. And it's important to remember that, because as religious prejudice grows in the United States, and particularly hostility to the Catholic Church grows, critics and some of our slanderers obviously will not have goodwill. They will know that they are distorting the truth if they have any idea what the truth is. You still have to pray for them. Because Jesus says in the gospel, love your enemies, do good to them that hate you, and pray for them that persecute and calumniate you. When St. Thomas More was condemned to death by the Privy Council under Henry VIII, he prayed at the end of the condemnation that he and those who condemned him, who had once been his friends, would all one day together be merry in heaven. That's forgiving your enemies. And we Catholics, we Christians, we religious people are going to have more and more enemies in this country and in Western civilization. The relentless attack of the media on religion, and especially on Christianity and the church, is going to lead to the rise of considerable religious prejudice. Some people will see through it, and some people will not. But it will require of us that we take the words of the gospel very seriously. Do not worry about what you ought to say, because you will be given words and wisdom. And he says, how blessed are you then when men shall revile you
and say all

manner of evil things against you for my sake. Be glad and rejoice. You know, that's a dynamic statement. How could you be glad and rejoice? Because every power in your being, the desire to live, the desire to be at peace, the desire to love and to be loved, all of these desires, including the desire for eternal life, come together. And this is why we see the remarkable thing of the martyrs rejoicing in their suffering. St. Peter says we should rejoice to suffer with him because he has suffered for us. This is in 1 Peter 4, at the end of the section. Read it over, and it is marvelous. Let us rejoice with him who has suffered for us. Now, St. Paul has done some beautiful things on integration. You know, St. Paul, as I told you at the beginning of this series, is psychologically the most interesting person in the Bible. Our Lord is the most mysterious person. But there's all sorts of things about our Lord that we can't know. And stupid people say if you can't know them, and they don't exist. That's one of the dumbest things I ever heard in my life. Our Lord is a man of superlative and infinite mystery. Everything about our Lord is unfathomable, inscrutable, unprecedented, and even in heaven will be beyond our comprehension. You know, there are people around that will tell you what Jesus knew and what he didn't know. The Blessed Virgin Mary in eternal life, neither now or ever, will totally understand her son because he's infinite. But there's all sorts of people who took a weekend cram course in something, and they know what Jesus was thinking. It's not very wise. But this fellow St. Paul, oh, St. Paul, I argue with him all the time. And I'm amazed. And I understand him because I grew up in a Jewish neighborhood, and he's very Jewish. He says, are they Jews? So am I. Are they Pharisees? So am I. And he is. Loves to argue, loves to ask questions. The other day I was teaching in a seminary and nobody asked any questions. And I said, I wish I had a Jewish seminary in here, I'd get a question. But St. Paul, he's got questions and he's got ideas. And just listen to this. Put off your old nature, which belongs to your former manner of life and is corrupt through deceitful lusts, and be renewed in the spirit of your minds. And put on the new nature created after the likeness of God in true righteousness and holiness. Be renewed. Now, you know, when I was a seminarian, and many of us were going to be priests all our lives, when we became acolytes, as we were called, they put on us a white robe. And they said these words, put upon yourself the new nature which is created after the likeness of God in the justice and holiness of truth. It was a white robe. It was supposed to symbolize to you that you were putting on a new nature. But I always behaved. The worst thing I ever did in school in my whole life was throw an eraser at another guy who was now a priest. So, you know, everybody was telling me I should be converted. If you grew up in my neighborhood, there wasn't much to be converted from, you know. We always went to Mass every day. It was later on that I got to know myself, that I was one of these externally religious people, and I had to work to put it inside. So, as Dr. Allport says, now, you have to go from being an altar boy to being a Christian. Nowadays, I work with many young people, including brothers and sisters in our community, who, as St. Paul says, form a manner of life and corrupt through deceitful lusts. Yeah, they know about all that. I don't know. I wasn't there. So they know about it, and it's so beautiful. If you're a young person thinking of conversion, put on the likeness of God and the justice and holiness of truth, and your life will be changed. This Christmas, I gave a retreat to about 28 of our young brothers
who haven't made their final vows yet. They're in temporary vows. And we had it up in a hermitage up in the Catskills, a little place. The land was given to us by a very fine lady, Rita Woodford. And we were up there in the mountains, quiet after the Easter, the Christmas rush of giving out things to the poor. And I said to the young brothers, you know, I don't deserve you guys. You're too devout, too prayerful, too obedient, too humble, too much in love with the poor, too filled with adoration of Christ, too devoted to the Eucharist and to the Blessed Mother, too loyal to the Pope. I don't deserve this. I don't deserve this. And what had happened? They had put on the new nature, created after the likeness of God and the justice and holiness of truth. That's what I'm talking about getting the dynamisms together. That's what I'm saying. We have to do that. And St. Paul is good about this. He says, put off your old nature, which belongs to your former manner of life and is corrupt, and be renewed in the spirit of your minds. That's what he's great about. He says, then be imitators of God as beloved children, and walk in love as Christ loved us and gave himself for us a fragrant offering and sacrifice to God. Our divine Savior did not have to bring the dynamisms of his earthly life together. He was the Son of God. He is the perfect man because he is the Son of God. His person is always united to God. In this dumb age, you get people even as smart as Cousin Sakis, who got excommunicated from the Greek Orthodox Church for his troubles, portraying Christ as some weak, confused, sniveling thing. This is ludicrous. It's a complete misunderstanding of the New Testament, of the early fathers of the church, and of the great ecumenical councils of the early church, Nicaea, Chalcedon, Ephesus, all the way up to the 7th and 8th century about Christ. It's stupid. Christ is the perfect one, the spotless mirror of God, the Son of God. He says, "What one of you can convict me of sin?" But look at the rest of the people around him. St. Augustine says, "I will allow no mention of sin when it comes to the Blessed Mary because of the dignity of her Son." And it was Augustine who gave us the ideas from St. Paul of original sin. This is why the early Protestant reformers did not think that Mary had original sin, because of the dignity of her Son. Now we have all this nonsense going on and everybody's confused. Go back to the faith. Open your Bible. If anybody doesn't have a New Testament of their own when this is over, I'm going to pray against them. I'll get the Carmelites to pray against him. Get a whole Bible. This is a beautiful Bible, Ignatius Bible. There's the New American Bible, Student Bible. That's very helpful. You don't have to get involved in a lot of complicated stuff. When the Holy Spirit gave it to us, he knew that most of us who were going to read it are schleps, and he gave us enough to read it. And for some reason or other, perhaps because of all kinds of skeptical teaching, people have stopped reading the Bible, or they listen vaguely to it. Please, I care whether you're a Protestant or a Catholic or Orthodox, if you're Jewish, read the Bible. Love the Bible. I'm convinced that the reform of Christianity and the reform of the Catholic Church in these days depends on people reading the Gospels on their knees with an open mind and a pierced heart. I can't tell you enough. And it will pull you together. It will pull together all of the dynamisms. And you will begin really to change. You will begin to change. And it will be very, very powerful
for you in your life. I think it's important.

0: When I'm going around in airports and things like that, kindly people come up and say to me, "Oh, Father, I saw your program, or I watched EWTN, and it was very helpful." And I always say to them, "I'm so pleased. I'm glad to know that it was helpful. But I want to tell you for sure that its helpfulness is the work of the Holy Spirit. I'm very grateful that people thank me, but I'm much more grateful that the words have been helpful. Believe me, I may be stupid, but I'm not so stupid that I think I pulled this off myself. Left to my own devices, I know exactly what I would be." Do you ever ask yourself, what would you be without grace? Oh, I wouldn't be a crook. I wouldn't be a confidence man. I wouldn't be a murderer. No, I'd be what my other identity is. I'm a psychologist. Maybe I'd be a psychiatrist. I would have had more time to study. And I'd be charging patients $150 an hour to lead them from misery to unhappiness. I'd probably be divorced twice because nobody could put up with me. And I'd have a couple of bratty, yuppie kids who wanted more money. And I'd be roaming around close to the age of 70, saying to myself, "What's this about? Was this trip necessary? Where are we going? What?" That's what I'd be. I don't want to be that. I don't want to be that. I have friends, good people, sympathetic, compassionate people who are in that boat, and I pray for them every day. But I don't want to be that. No, not at all. Not for a minute. Because we know where we're going, and we know how to get there, and we know how to lift up our hearts and bring together the dynamisms of life, to seek peace where it can be found, to find love where it can be found, to love in the name of Christ. And we can do all of this because He has been merciful to us. I can't imagine a better text to end this whole series on dynamisms with. "For this reason," this is, by the way, St. Paul, Ephesians 3:14. "For this reason, I bow my knees before the Father, from whom every family in heaven and on earth is named, that according to the riches of His glory, He may grant you to be strengthened with might through His Spirit in the inner man, that Christ may dwell in your hearts through faith, and that you, being rooted and grounded in love, may have the power to comprehend with all the saints what is the breadth and length and height and depth, and to know the love of Christ, which surpasses all knowledge, that you may be filled with all the fullness of God." Pray for me, and I will pray for you. And if you don't believe, I'll pray specially for you. And if you have some other beliefs, let's pray for each other. And those of us who have been given the faith of Christ, let us fall every day at His feet and ask Him, who alone can save and bless the world, to save and bless it right now. Amen.
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1: God, our Creator and Redeemer, by your power, Christ conquered death and returned to you in glory. 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We ask this through Christ our Lord. Amen.
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1: This is Father Elias Dorm. The fathers spoke of holy confession as almost a second baptism. Confession is an opportunity to repent and to begin again. Often, we tend to look at ourselves in terms of our failures and our sins. But God sees us in terms of our repentance. As often as we fall, we get up and we start over again, begging the help of God's mercy and God's grace.
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6: 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We can solely focus on the mercy of Jesus or the judgment of God, but both are real and both have a place in our lives of faith.
4: Hi, my name is Father Mike Schmitz, and you're listening to the Bible in a Year, where we encounter God's voice and live life through the lens of Scripture. Using the Great Adventure Bible timeline, we'll read all the way from Genesis to Revelation, discovering how the story of salvation unfolds and how we fit into that story today. The Great Adventure Bible timeline was developed by Jeff Cavins and is provided by Ascension, who produced and funded this program. It is day 264. You guys, do you realize we are 101 days away from our conclusion, but we are deep in it right now. We're reading Matthew chapter 22, 23, and 24. Also Proverbs chapter 19, verses 17 through 20. I don't know. Hopefully you all enjoy. I just love the fact that we just get to listen and soak in one gospel at a time, kind of like we did for John and for Mark, just for Matthew. He's one of my favorite gospels. He's one of my top four favorite gospels. and it's just so good to be able to just see Jesus and hear Jesus speak and just watch him, how he lives. And so that's what we're doing. As I said, the day today is day 264. I'm so glad you're here. We're reading Matthew 22, 23, and 24, Proverbs chapter 19, verses 17 through 20. The Gospel of Matthew, chapter 22, the parable of the marriage feast. And again, Jesus spoke to them in parables, saying, "The kingdom of heaven may be compared to a king who gave a marriage feast for his son and sent his servants to call those who were invited to the marriage feast, but they would not come. Again, he sent other servants, saying, 'Tell those who are invited, behold, I have made ready my dinner. My oxen and my fat calves are killed, and everything is ready. Come to the marriage feast.' But they made light of it and went off, one to his farm, another to his business, while the rest seized his servants, treated them shamefully, and killed them. The king was angry, and he sent his troops and destroyed those murderers and burned their city. Then he said to his servants, 'The wedding is ready, but those invited were not worthy. Go therefore to the streets and invite to the marriage feast as many as you find.' And those servants went out into the streets and gathered all whom they found, both bad and good, so the wedding hall was filled with guests. But when the king came in to look at the guests, he saw there a man who had no wedding garment. And he said to him, "Friend, how did you get in here without a wedding garment?" And he was speechless. Then the king said to the attendants, "Bind him hand and foot and cast him into the outer darkness, where there will be weeping and gnashing of teeth. For many are called, but few are chosen." The question about paying taxes. Then the Pharisees went and took counsel how to entangle him in his talk. And they sent their disciples to him along with the Herodians, saying, "Teacher, we know that you are true and teach the way of God truthfully and care for no man, for you do not regard the position of men. Tell us then what you think. Is it lawful to pay taxes to Caesar or not?" But Jesus, aware of their malice, said, "Why put me to the test, you hypocrites? Show me the money for the tax." And they brought him a coin. And Jesus said to them, "Whose likeness and inscription is this?" They said, "Caesar's." Then he said to them, "Render therefore to Caesar the things that are Caesar's, and to God the things that are God's." When they heard it, they marveled, and they left him and went away. The question about man's resurrection. The same day, Sadducees came to him, who say that there is no resurrection, and they asked him a question, saying, "Teacher, Moses said, if a man dies having no children, his brother must marry the widow and raise up children for his brother. Now, there were seven brothers among us. The first married and died, and having no children, left his wife to his brother. So to the second and third, down to the seventh. After them all, the woman died. In the resurrection, therefore, to which of the seven will she be wife? For they all had her." But Jesus answered them, "You are wrong, because you know neither the scriptures nor the power of God. For in the resurrection, they neither marry nor are given in marriage, but are like angels in heaven. And as for the resurrection of the dead, have you not read what was said to you by God? I am the God of Abraham and the God of Isaac and the God of Jacob. He is not the God of the dead, but of the living." And when the crowd heard it, they were astonished at his teaching. The greatest commandment. But when the Pharisees heard that he had silenced the Sadducees, they came together. And one of them, a lawyer, asked him a question to test him. "Teacher, which is the greatest commandment in the law?" And he said to him, "You shall love the Lord your God with all your heart and with all your soul and with all your mind. This is the great and first commandment. And a second is like it. You shall love your neighbor as yourself. On these two commandments depend all the law and the prophets." A question about the Christ. Now while the Pharisees were gathered together, Jesus asked them a question, saying, "What do you think of the Christ? Whose son is he?" They said to him, "The son of David." He said to them, "How is it then that David, inspired by the Spirit, calls him Lord, saying, 'The Lord said to my Lord, sit at my right hand till I put your enemies under your feet'? If David thus calls him Lord, how is he his son?" And no one was able to answer him a word, nor from that day did anyone dare to ask him any more questions. Chapter 23. Jesus denounces the hypocrisy of the scribes and Pharisees. Then Jesus said to the crowds and to his disciples, "The scribes and the Pharisees sit on Moses' seat, so practice and observe whatever they tell you, but not what they do. For they preach, but do not practice. They bind heavy burdens, hard to bear, and lay them on men's shoulders, but they themselves will not move them with their finger. They do all their deeds to be seen by men, for they make their phylacteries broad and their fringes long, and they love the place of honor at feasts and the best seats in the synagogues, and salutations in the marketplaces, and being called rabbi by men. But you are not to be called rabbi, for you have one teacher, and you are all brethren. And call no man your father on earth, for you have one Father who is in heaven. Neither be called masters, for you have one Master, the Christ. He who is greatest among you shall be your servant. Whoever exalts himself will be humbled, and whoever humbles himself will be exalted. But woe to you, scribes and Pharisees, hypocrites, because you shut the kingdom of heaven against men, for you neither enter yourselves nor allow those who would enter to go in. Woe to you, scribes and Pharisees, hypocrites, for you traverse sea and land to make a single proselyte, and when he becomes a proselyte, you make him twice as much a child of hell as yourselves. Woe to you, blind guides, who say, 'If anyone swears by the temple, it is nothing, but if anyone swears by the gold of the temple, he is bound by his oath.' You blind fools, for which is greater, the gold or the temple that has made the gold sacred? And you say, if anyone swears by the altar, it is nothing, but if anyone swears by the gift that is on the altar, he is bound by his oath. You blind men, for which is greater, the gift or the altar that makes the gift sacred? So he who swears by the altar swears by it and by everything on it, and he who swears by the temple swears by it and by him who dwells in it. And he who swears by heaven swears by the throne of God and by him who sits upon it. Woe to you, scribes and Pharisees, hypocrites! For you tithe mint and dill and cumin, and have neglected the weightier matters of the law, justice and mercy and faith. These you ought to have done without neglecting the others. You blind guides, straining out a gnat and swallowing a camel. Woe to you, scribes and Pharisees, hypocrites! For you cleanse the outside of the cup and of the plate, but inside they are full of extortion and rapacity. You blind Pharisee! First cleanse the inside of the cup and of the plate, that the outside also may be clean. Woe to you, scribes and Pharisees, hypocrites! For you are like whitewashed tombs, which outwardly appear beautiful, but within they are full of dead men's bones and all uncleanness. So you also outwardly appear righteous to men, but within you are full of hypocrisy and iniquity. Woe to you, scribes and Pharisees, hypocrites! For you build the tombs of the prophets and adorn the monuments of the righteous, saying, if we had lived in the days of our fathers, we would not have taken part with them in shedding the blood of the prophets. Thus you witness against yourselves that you are sons of those who murdered the prophets. Fill up then the measure of your fathers. You serpents, you brood of vipers, how are you to escape being sentenced to hell? Therefore, I send you prophets and wise men and scribes, some of whom you will kill and crucify, and some you will scourge in your synagogues and persecute from town to town, that upon you may come all the righteous blood shed on earth, from the blood of the innocent Abel to the blood of Zechariah, the son of Barachiah, whom you murdered between the sanctuary and the altar. Truly, I say to you, all this will come upon this generation. The Lament over Jerusalem. O Jerusalem! Jerusalem, killing the prophets and stoning those who are sent to you. How often would I have gathered your children together as a hen gathers her brood under her wings, and you would not. Behold, your house is forsaken and desolate. For I tell you, you will not see me again until you say, blessed is he who comes in the name of the Lord. Chapter 24. The Destruction of the Temple Foretold. Jesus left the temple and was going away when his disciples came to point out to him the buildings of the temple. But he answered them, you see all these things, do you not? Truly I say to you, there will not be left here one stone upon another that will not be thrown down. Signs of Jesus' coming and of the close of the age. As he sat on the Mount of Olives, the disciples came to him privately saying, tell us, when will this be, and what will be the sign of your coming and of the close of the age? And Jesus answered them, take heed that no one leads you astray. For many will come in my name, saying, I am the Christ, and they will lead many astray. And you will hear of wars and rumors of wars. See that you are not alarmed, for this must take place, but the end is not yet. For nation will rise against nation, and kingdom against kingdom, and there will be famines and earthquakes in various places. All this is but the beginning of the sufferings. Persecutions foretold. Then they will deliver you up to tribulation and put you to death, and you will be hated by all nations for my name's sake. And then many will fall away and betray one another and hate one another, and many false prophets will arise and lead many astray. And because wickedness is multiplied, most men's love will grow cold. But he who endures to the end will be saved. And this gospel of the kingdom will be preached throughout the whole world as a testimony to all nations, and then the end will come. The Desolating Sacrilege. So when you see the desolating sacrilege spoken of by the prophet of Daniel standing in the holy place, let the reader understand. Then let those who are in Judea flee to the mountains. Let him who is on the housetop not go down to take what is in his house, and let him who is in the field not turn back to get a coat. And alas, for those who are with child, and for those who are nursing in those days, pray that your flight may not be in winter or on a Sabbath, for then there will be great tribulation, such as has not been from the beginning of the world until now. No, and never will be. And if those days had not been shortened, no human being would be saved. But for the sake of the elect, those days will be shortened. Then if anyone says to you, "Behold, here is the Christ," or "There he is," do not believe it. For false Christs and false prophets will arise and show great signs and wonders so as to lead astray, if possible, even the elect. Behold, I have told you beforehand. So if they say to you, "Behold, he is in the wilderness," do not go out. If they say, "Behold, he is in the inner rooms," do not believe it. For as the lightning comes from the east and shines as far as the west, so will be the coming of the Son of Man. Wherever the body is, there the eagles will be gathered together. The coming of the Son of Man. Immediately after the tribulation of those days, the sun will be darkened, and the moon will not give its light, and the stars will fall from heaven, and the powers of the heavens will be shaken. Then will appear the sign of the Son of Man in heaven, and then all the tribes of the earth will mourn, and they will see the Son of Man coming on the clouds of heaven with power and great glory. And he will send out his angels with a loud trumpet call, and they will gather his elect from the four winds, from one end of heaven to the other. The lesson of the fig tree. From the fig tree, learn its lesson. As soon as its branch becomes tender and puts forth its leaves, you know that summer is near. So also, when you see all these things, you know that he is near, at the very gates. Truly I say to you, this generation will not pass away till all these things take place. Heaven and earth will pass away, but my words will not pass away. The necessity for watchfulness. But of that day and hour no one knows, not even the angels of heaven, nor the Son, but the Father only. As were the days of Noah, so will be the coming of the Son of Man. For as in those days before the flood, they were eating and drinking, marrying and giving in marriage, until the day when Noah entered the ark, and they did not know until the flood came and swept them all away, so will be the coming of the Son of Man. Then two men will be in the field, one is taken and one is left. Two women will be grinding at the mill, one is taken and one is left. Watch therefore, for you do not know on what day your Lord is coming. But know this, that if the householder had known in what part of the night the thief was coming, he would have watched and would not have let his house be broken into. Therefore, you also must be ready, for the Son of Man is coming at an hour you do not expect. The faithful and the unfaithful servant. Who then is the faithful and wise servant, whom his master has set over his household to give them their food at the proper time? Blessed is that servant whom his master, when he comes, will find doing so. Truly, I say to you, he will set him over all his possessions. But if that wicked servant says to himself, "My master is delayed," and begins to beat his fellow servants and eats and drinks with the drunken, the master of that servant will come on a day when he does not expect him, and at an hour he does not know, and will punish him, and put him with the hypocrites. There men will weep and gnash their teeth. The book of Proverbs, chapter 19, verses 17 through 20. He who is kind to the poor lends to the Lord, and he will repay him for his deed. Discipline your son while there is hope. Do not set your heart on his destruction. A man of great wrath will pay the penalty, for if you deliver him, you will only have to do it again. Listen to advice and accept instruction, that you may gain wisdom for the future. Father in heaven, we give you praise and glory. Thank you so much. You're helping us. You're walking with us. And Lord God, how blessed are we that you walk with us, that you are leading us, that you are accompanying us with your grace and with your word, with your truth and with your love, that you continue to just little by little reveal your heart more and more to us. Help us to accept you as you are revealing yourself, because that's not always easy. Help us to accept you as you reveal yourself, not our version of you, but you yourself. Help us to know you and to love you, just as we are known by you and loved by you. In Jesus' name we pray, amen. In the name of the Father and of the Son and of the Holy Spirit, amen. So, more parables, more questions. Jesus, now the context, of course, in these last chapters is Jesus has already come into Jerusalem. We heard that yesterday, that entry into Jerusalem on Palm Sunday, where he's riding the donkey and everyone, Hosanna to the Son of David. Big, big day. And so all this stuff happens in Jerusalem. And so he's being interrogated by scribes and Pharisees in Jerusalem, by the Sadducees in Jerusalem. The whole thing's happening in Jerusalem. And there's a number of parables Jesus tells. We heard them. For example, the parable of the marriage feast. And here's the king sends out an invitation for people to come to the marriage feast of his son. And everything's ready and they don't want to come. In fact, they refuse to come. And this clearly are those people, like the Pharisees and scribes, who refused to listen to the preaching of John. They're refusing to listen to the preaching of Jesus, who's saying the kingdom is here. And then what do? They bring in everybody, the good and the bad. But there's this really enigmatic, right? Good word, enigmatic scene at the end of this parable where it says the king came in to look at the guests, and he saw there a man who had no wedding garment and said to him, "Friend, how did you get in here without a wedding garment?" He was speechless and he gets kicked out. He gets booted out. And you ask the question, well, yeah, you brought everyone in. You brought the good and the bad. You brought them in from the highways and byways and the offshoots of the roads. Why would you expect this person to have a wedding garment on? But the wedding garment is a symbol, right? It's symbolic of, in the Great Adventure Bible, it says the wedding garment represents the dispositions necessary for admission to the kingdom. I've heard other church fathers indicate that the wedding garment is a symbol of baptism, because baptism later on indicates that you're once clothed in that garment, that the robes have been washed in the blood of the Lamb through baptism. That sense, though, we can even broaden it. The wedding garment represents the dispositions necessary for admission to the kingdom. Just because I find myself in the church doesn't mean I'm a Christian, right? Just like I've heard this saying, it said, being in a church doesn't make you a Christian any more than being in a garage makes you a car. And I thought, okay, that's good. And here's the man without a wedding garment. He thought the disposition for the kingdom. He finds himself inside, but he has to ask the question, am I truly inside, if you know what I mean? So good. Jesus goes on, and he's teaching again and again. You might not know about, in chapter 22, the question about man's resurrection. The Sadducees. Sadducees were a branch of Judaism that they only accepted the first five books of Moses, right? The first five books of the Torah. And so they didn't believe in the resurrection. They also didn't believe in angels and some other things. And they were distinctive in that way. And so here they come to Jesus and are questioning him about the resurrection. And they give this story of this man who marries a woman and then he dies. And all seven men end up marrying this woman. Because we've read about the law of Moses that the brothers are to raise up children for their brother who had passed away. And so they ask the question, okay, if that's what's going down, whose wife is she in the resurrection? And Jesus answers in two ways. One is he indicates that in heaven, things are different. In heaven, there's no marriage. In heaven, there's no giving in marriage. That doesn't mean that you won't have a particular relationship with your spouse when you get to heaven. I imagine that you would, just like you'd have a particular relationship with people in heaven that you had with people on earth. But this is fascinating because Jesus also, he quotes from the book of Exodus, which the Sadducees would accept when he says, have you not read what was said to you by God? I am the God of Abraham, the God of Isaac, and the God of Jacob. He's not the God of the dead, but of the living. And it's so brilliant that Jesus quotes from one of those first five books when he answers the Sadducees. He quotes from them a book that they accept in order to teach them something that they refuse to accept, which is just really incredible. But the one thing I want to say before we close with today is chapter 23, when Jesus is talking about the scribes and Pharisees. The first thing he says to the crowds and to the disciples, he says, the scribes and Pharisees sit on Moses' seat, so practice and observe whatever they tell you, but not what they do, for they preach, but do not practice. That's really important for us because there's reality, of course, that there are people who have been given authority. The people who have been given authority in the church, we have priests, we have bishops, we have the Pope. They've been given authority, and they don't always live that way. And so Jesus is saying, here in the Old Testament context, he's saying, they sit on Moses' seat. Yeah, they have been given the authority to be teachers. So listen to their teaching. But some of their behaviors are not honorable. Some of their behaviors are not to be imitated. And so don't live like them. And we can see that now, that in the new covenant, Jesus established a church with a certain hierarchy, saying that here is the new seat of Moses. So here's what we call the chair of Peter. Yep, we honor that, recognize that's a position of teaching, a position of authority, and we listen to their teaching. But if they're not living honorable, holy lives, then we do not live as they live. Or as I live. This is the thing. Here we are. But he also goes on, and this is so important. He also goes on to speak against those scribes and Pharisees, blind guides, hypocrites. And this is very important to us that we really understand chapter 23. What I mean is, a lot of times we have this image of Jesus as being kind of, the word for it is milquetoast. I don't know if it's an old-timey word. Milquetoast, kind of like he's just feeble. And he's just kind of more like a beatnik or like a hippie more than anyone else, that he just, hey guys, let's all get along kind of a thing. And of course, Jesus is the Prince of Peace. Yes, of course, Jesus is the throne of mercy. I mean, he is mercy himself.

Same time, Jesus has these really harsh words for the scribes and Pharisees. And I think we need to understand that, okay, my image of Jesus, maybe my version of Jesus, that wouldn't ever correct anyone for doing evil, that wouldn't ever really come bring the hammer down on anybody. We have to stop and think, wait, is that accurate? Because here is Jesus. He's saying that you're like tombs, saying that scribes and Pharisees, you're like inside you have dead men's bones. On the outside, you look fine, but inside you are corrupt. And, you know, it's so interesting because whenever a preacher and for a priest or whatever, someone teaching Christianity, teaching Catholicism, teaching about Jesus, whenever someone gets to the place where they're willing to, you know, when their teaching has some teeth to it, maybe, people will say, hey, you know, you can't judge. You can't condemn someone for their actions. And that's partly true. Jesus has already made it clear, judge not lest ye be judged. What he's saying there is, okay, condemn not lest ye be condemned, meaning I can't judge a person's heart. But he commands us to judge by fruits. He says, by their fruits, you will know them. A good tree only produces good fruit, and a rotten tree produces bad fruit. And by your fruits, you will know them. You have to judge the fruits. We have to actually look at people's actions, especially if they're telling us to do something, and evaluate that. Is that something I should be doing? Are they living an evil life? Or are they living a holy life? And we have to make a determination. Now, of course, we don't make condemnation, but we have to assess this and be able to look at people's actions. As we look at our own actions and say, okay, even if my heart is in the right place, my actions were evil. And even if your heart was in the right place, those actions were wrong. And we have to judge actions. And that's what Jesus is doing here. And it's really important. Again, I'm not in the position of Jesus and you're not in the position of Jesus. But one of the things we get to realize is that Jesus was not soppy or sappy. Jesus was not weak. He was meek, yes, and humble of heart, but meek is not weak. Meek in many ways is, I remember hearing the image of to meek a horse is to take a stallion, right? To take a powerful horse that is wild and to make it rideable, to bring it under control. So you don't take any of the strength of the horse away when you make it meek. You just put that strength, all that power under control. So here's Jesus who is meek. That does not mean he is weak. It means he has all the power in heaven and on earth, but it's under control. Under control of truth and of love and of his own will. Does that make sense? Hope it does. And hopefully this point that I was trying to make makes sense. It's really important for us to not just focus on Jesus's mercy or to focus on his judgment. Both are real. We need to hear it all. In fact, I said this before, I'll say it again. No one talks more about hell in the entire Bible than Jesus. No one. No one talks more about this could end up bringing you to a place where you are thrown outside with gnashing and grinding of teeth, with wailing, than Jesus. He is the one who talks more about hell than anyone else. And so we need to realize hell is real. Heaven's real. Absolutely. Amen for that, to that. But so is hell. Heaven is the promise of God, and hell is a real possibility for every one of us. And so we just say, God, help me. Like St. Paul, I drive myself and I train myself for fear that after having preached to others, I myself might be lost. And so we need grace every single day. We need grace, no matter who we are, because God loves us. He fights for us. He has fought for us. And we can say, I don't care, and move our own way. Or we can say, yes, Lord, thank you for fighting for me. I'm yours with my whole heart, mind, soul, and strength. I'm praying that that's what you say today. Please pray for me that that's what I say today. My name is Father Mike. I cannot wait to see you tomorrow. God bless.

0: That was day 264 of Bible in a Year with Father Mike Schmitz. And now we'd like to share audio from the Ascension app with scripture expert Jeff Cavins answering the question, can you explain what's going on with Ruth and Naomi?
1: The book of Ruth belongs in the context of Judges. Judges is the story of Israel who is supposed to forsake all the other gods and worship the one true God. That's what they're supposed to be. But they don't. They start worshiping all these other gods. And couched in the story is Ruth, who is a Moabite, someone on the eastern side of the Jordan. They worship many gods, but she comes into the people of God. She forsakes all those other gods and worships Yahweh, the one true God. And here's how it goes real quickly. You've got Naomi in Bethlehem and her husband Elimelech. They have two sons, Killian and Malone. Just remember the show Cheers. Killian and Malone, okay? Killian Beer, Malone the bartender. So you've got Naomi and Elimelech with Killian and Malone. There is no rain. It's difficult times, so they got to get up and leave, and they leave Bethlehem, and they go over to Moab, the plains of Moab. And their two sons meet two girls, Ruth and Orpah, and they fall in love. Fall in love, and they get married. But then something happens that's very bad. Elimelech, the husband of Naomi, dies. It gets worse. Killian and Malone die, the husbands of Ruth and Orpah. And so Orpah says after this famine, I'm not going back over there to Bethlehem. But Ruth responds and she says this, and you know these words, do not urge me to leave you or to return from following you, for where you go, I will go, and where you lodge, I will lodge. Your people shall be my people and your God, my God. Where you die, I will die, and there will I be buried. May the Lord do to me and more also, if anything but death parts me from you. And so we see this amazing story. We see this absolutely amazing story taking place, and it's couched right in the midst of the opposite story.
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8: Peter Kreef calls envy the dumbest sin. Why? Well, think about it. Most sins make you feel good for at least a minute. Envy makes you feel instantly miserable. And most often, if someone suffers from envy or constant comparison, it's rooted in the lie that something is missing in you. When I was 3 years old, my parents asked me, what do you want to be when you grow up? I was shocked, dumbfounded. I looked at them like, what are you talking about? I said, I want to be a big one Christopher. 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
0: 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But as Father Mike reminds us today, our merit does not really have anything to do with us. All good things we do are done in partnership with God.
9: Hi, my name is Father Mike Schmitz, and you're listening to the Catechism in a Year, where we encounter God's plan of sheer goodness for us, revealed in Scripture and passed down.

0: through the tradition of the Catholic faith. The Catechism in a Year is provided by Ascension, who produced and funded this program. In 365 days, we'll read through the Catechism of the Catholic Church, discovering our identity in God's family as we journey together toward our heavenly home. This is day 264. We're reading paragraphs 2006 to 2011. Only one day until we're 100 days away from completing this. And what do we talk about today, yesterday, and the day before? Grace. So good. Amazing, as we said at the very end of that episode. Today, merit. What is merit? And this is so important because there can be a misconception of what merit is. And because we say, wait a second, but grace is the unmerited gift of God. Like the salvation is unmerited. And yet there is such a thing as merit. So what is that? Well, I'm glad you asked because paragraphs 2006 to 2011 are going to answer that question. So let's come before the Lord with humble hearts on this beautiful gift of a day. Talking about merit, Father in heaven, thank you. In the name of your Son, Jesus, we ask you to please receive our thanks. You have given us the gift of new life. You've given us the gift of mercy. You've given us the gift of having a relationship with you, to be able to be your sons and daughters. You've adopted us. And by the power of your Holy Spirit, you abide in us. And in you, we live and move and have our being. We thank you this day and every day. Please receive our thanks. Without you, we can do nothing. Without you, we are nothing. May you be glorified now and forever. In Jesus' name we pray. Amen. In the name of the Father and of the Son and of the Holy Spirit. Amen. It is day 264. We are reading paragraphs 2006 to 2011. Merit. In the Roman Missal, we pray, for you are praised in the company of your saints, and in crowning their merits, you crown your own gifts. The term merit refers in general to the recompense owed by a community or a society for the action of one of its members, experienced either as beneficial or harmful, deserving reward or punishment. Merit is relative to the virtue of justice, in conformity with the principle of equality which governs it. With regard to God, there is no strict right to any merit on the part of man. Between God and us, there is an immeasurable inequality, for we have received everything from Him, our Creator. The merit of man before God in the Christian life arises from the fact that God has freely chosen to associate man with the work of His grace. The fatherly action of God is first on His own initiative, and then follows man's free acting through His collaboration, so that the merit of good works is to be attributed in the first place to the grace of God, then to the faithful. Man's merit, moreover, itself is due to God, for His good actions proceed in Christ from the predispositions and assistance given by the Holy Spirit. Filial adoption, in making us partakers by grace in the divine nature, can bestow true merit on us as a result of God's gratuitous justice. This is our right by grace, the full right of love, making us co-heirs with Christ and worthy of obtaining the promised inheritance of eternal life. The merits of our good works are gifts of the divine goodness. Grace has gone before us. Now we are given what is due. Our merits are God's gifts. Since the initiative belongs to God in the order of grace, no one can merit the initial grace of forgiveness and justification at the beginning of conversion. Moved by the Holy Spirit and by charity, we can then merit for ourselves and for others the graces needed for our sanctification, for the increase of grace and charity, and for the attainment of eternal life. Even temporal goods like health and friendship can be merited in accordance with God's wisdom. These graces and goods are the object of Christian prayer. Prayer attends to the grace we need for meritorious actions. The charity of Christ is the source in us of all our merits before God. Grace, by uniting us to Christ in act of love, ensures the supernatural quality of our acts and consequently their merit before God and before men. The saints have always had a lively awareness that their merits were pure grace. As St. Thérèse of Lisieux said, after earth's exile, I hope to go and enjoy you in the fatherland, but I do not want to lay up merits for heaven. I want to work for your love alone. In the evening of this life, I shall appear before you with empty hands, for I do not ask you, Lord, to count my works. All our justice is blemished in your eyes. I wish then to be clothed in your own justice and to receive from your love the eternal possession of yourself. All right, there it is, paragraphs 2006 to 2011. You know, one of the reasons why I love this section on merit is because of that last quote from St. Therese of Lisieux. So you can be sure that we are going to read this again by the end of this episode. She says, "I shall appear before you with empty hands." So incredible. And that's us. We recognize that everything we have, everything we do, even the merit that we have is a gift of God, right? It's because God works in us, because his grace, because he gives us even the opportunity and the ability to say yes to him. He gives us the opportunity and the ability to bear fruit. That fruit is like, well, yes, my free will, I chose to say yes to that, but that was you, Lord. I mean, remember the example of the guitar player from a couple of days ago, right? Their parent out of the blue gives them this incredible guitar and lessons from the best guitar player and free repairs and all these kind of things. But unless you unwrap it, unless you actually engage with the gift, it's not going to have any effect in your life. Well, let's wrap that up even more and realize that, what if your parents could even instill in you a desire to play? That's even more of a God's grace, right? It's not just here's the gift of grace external to you, but also here's this movement in you. I'm actually going to help you want to pray. I'm going to help you or play the guitar. I'm going to actually move in you and give you the power to say yes. And our parents can't do that for us, but God does do that for us. Okay, so this is so important. Paragraph 2007 says, "With regard to God, there is no strict right to any merit on the part of man," right? So there's nothing we can point and say that I did that, or that that's all me. No, not all me. It goes on to say, "Between God and us, there is an immeasurable inequality, for we have received everything from him, our creator." I'm sure you've heard the example, of course, of like, you know, the young kid who wants to buy his father a birthday present. And so he doesn't have any money, though. So what does he have to do? He has to ask his dad for $5 to go down to the store to be able to buy him a gift. So even the power to buy the gift came from the father. Even the resources needed to get the gift came from the father in this. And so we've received everything from God, our creator. So there's no strict right to any merit. And yet there's that prayer. It's the very first thing we said when it came to this paragraph 2006. It's a prayer from the Roman Missal, right? When we pray in the Mass, it's preface one of the saints. So whenever we have a saint day, it says this, "For you," meaning you, God, "for you are praised in the company of your saints. And in crowning their merits, you crown your own gifts," right? We look at the saints and say, oh my gosh, this saint did something incredible. That saint did something remarkable. Whenever we're pointing to the great works of the saints, we're pointing to what God did in them, right? In crowning their merits, you're crowning your own gifts. This is so incredible. Paragraph 2008, "The merit of man before God in the Christian life," so our merit before God in our Christian life, "arises from the fact," I like how I explained it by just reading it again, "arises from the fact that God has freely chosen to associate man with the work of his grace." That's his own initiative, because it builds on our freely saying yes to that, or our freely collaborating with the Lord, so that the merit of good works is to be attributed in the first place to the grace of God and then to the faithful. And always, always, whenever there's a good work, the merit of good works attributed in the first place to the grace of God, that's because of God, and then to us. And goes on to say, "Our merit," or man's merit, "moreover, itself is due to God, for his actions proceed in Christ from the predispositions and assistance given by the Holy Spirit." This whole section on merit, you might think like, wait, so basically there is very little things that we can claim and say mine. Yep, that's kind of in many ways the takeaway here, that even though there is such a thing as merit, there is so little in life that we can point to and just say, yep, I did that, or yep, merit. Yeah, well, yes, of course, you cooperated with this. You and I cooperate with God's grace all the time. And that's a real thing, right? Because it's your free response. This is actually, you're a responsible agent. You're a free agent. And that means that when there is merit, when there's good work, when there's good fruit, you're cooperating with God. And you're actually doing that at the same time. It's because God is giving us the ability to do it. In fact, I've said it like maybe two or three times now. There's very little in life that we can point to and say, mine. In so many ways, the only thing I can point to in life and I can say mine about is my sin. It's quite possible that the only thing that I can point to in this entire world and say, that's mine, is my sin. Now, maybe by extension, you can say, yeah, but God humbles himself so much that he claims us as his, but he also allows us to claim him as ours. So maybe also we could say, you could look at the Lord and say, you're mine as well. But strictly speaking, the only thing I've done on my own, the only thing I've ever done on my own is sin. Every good work you and I have ever done, We've been collaborators with divine goodness. So incredible. So incredible. And yet, this is the crazy thing in paragraph 2009, that because you and I have been adopted by God through baptism and have the sharers in the divine nature, we can actually bestow true merit on us as a result of God's gratuitous justice. So that's so incredible. Let me just reread paragraph 2009. This is our right by grace, the full right of love, making us co-heirs with Christ and worthy of obtaining the promised inheritance of eternal life. Again, remember, you're a co-heir with Christ. He is the, by nature, the beloved Son of God, beloved Son of the Father. You are by adoption a beloved child of God as well. And you are a co-heir with Christ. And what, in baptism, because of God's free gift, have been made worthy of obtaining the promised inheritance of eternal life. And it's incredible. So the Council of Trent had said this, said the merits of our good works are gifts of the divine goodness. Again, once again, St. Augustine here, grace has gone before us. Now we are given what is due. Our merits are God's gifts. It's just incredible, incredible. Oh man. So last two things. Paragraph 2010. Just, I think paragraph 2010 it wants to balance it all out. If you missed it, if you've been sleeping for any of these previous paragraphs, sentence number one and two highlight, here's the whole thing. Sentence number one, since the initiative belongs to God in the order of grace, no one can merit the initial grace of forgiveness and justification at the beginning of conversion. Right, we've already said that. It's free gift. Justification, salvation, sanctification, all that, it's all for God's free gift. Moved by the Holy Spirit and by charity, we can then merit for ourselves and for others the graces needed for our sanctification, for the increase of grace and charity, for the attainment of eternal life. And just to keep those things in balance. Remember, grace or free will? Both. Grace or merit? Yes. And yet we all know, we need to understand what that means. And I love the fact that, as I said, we're going to end with the quote of St. Therese of Lisieux, because St. Therese highlights this so clearly. You know, St. Therese died when she was 24 years old. She went to enter the convent, I believe at 15 years old. And she got there and she realized, much to her sadness, it seems like she wasn't really strong enough to be a religious sister. That she found herself failing. Not like necessarily failing in massive ways, but one small example is she would find herself falling asleep in prayer. Why? Because these sisters didn't get a lot of sleep. They worked hard and they got up in the middle of the night to pray. And here's this teenager, you know, as studies have said, you know, teenagers need more sleep than even newborns. And here's this teenager who's in the convent and she's fallen asleep in prayer. So just one example of kind of like, I'm not strong enough. She wanted to be a heroic saint. I mean, she wanted to be this amazing heroic saint, but she found her poverty, right? She found her littleness. She found her lack. And so this is someone who came face to face, a young woman who came face to face with the reality of, oh my goodness, I need grace. Not just that initial grace of conversion, not just that initial grace of justification, God, I need your grace of just even being patient, because I need your grace of even being patient with myself. I need your grace to love the people next to me, especially those who are hardest to love. And at the end of her life, she says what? After earth's exile, I hope to go and enjoy you, Father, in the fatherland, but I do not want to lay up merits for heaven. I want to work for your love alone. In the evening of this life, I shall appear before you with empty hands, for I do not ask you, Lord, to count my works. All our justice is blemished in your eyes. I wish then to be clothed in your own justice and to receive from your love the eternal possession of yourself. Why did St. Therese want to have empty hands? She wanted to have empty hands so that she could just receive him. You know, when we have empty hands, those empty hands can be filled. Here's Therese, I want to come before you with empty hands so I can receive you. And that's the, in so many ways, the heart of the Christian life. Tomorrow we're going to talk about Christian holiness. What is Christian holiness? But today, just to be able to say, God, everything is gift, even our merit. In crowning their merits, you crown your own gifts. Even our merits are gifts from God. So we just praise him. We praise him for everything. This day and every day, I am praying for you today. Please pray for me. My name is Father Mike. I cannot wait to see you tomorrow. God bless.
1: That was day 264 of Catechism in a Year with Father Mike Schmitz. And now I'd like to share audio.

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1: Hi, my name is Father Mike Schmitz, and this is Ascension Presents. I was recently asked a question by a gentleman who said, when it comes to prayer, like he was doing all the prayers, like he was saying his prayers, but he said, I realize that I'm called to have what they call mental prayer. Mental prayer is simply, you might think of it in terms of the conversation you would have with God. So whereas some prayers are rote prayers, R-O-T-E, so the memorized prayers, there's things like the Our Father, there are things like the Hail Mary, there are things like the act of faith or the act of trust, act of hope, there are litanies, there's a rosary, Chaplet of Divine Mercy, let's not forget that one. Those are rote prayers, right? They're great to pray, but mental prayer is different. Mental prayer is more along the lines of a conversation, right? It doesn't have to be a conversation. It can also be things like Ignatian prayer, where you enter in, you ask the Lord to bless your imagination, and enter into a scene in one of the Gospels, for example. And you interact with the characters, you interact with Jesus, and like here, it's awesome, it's great. We'll do a video about that later on. Or like Lectio Divina. Lectio Divina means holy reading. And that kind of prayer is, again, mental prayer, where you read from scripture, or you read from like a writing of some saint, or some kind of thing that inspires you about God. And you reflect on it, and you talk to God about it. That kind of mental prayer. Sometimes, though, a mental prayer is merely the conversation where we look into our hearts and we ask the question, okay, what are the thoughts, feelings, and desires of my heart? Like, what am I going through right now? I look into my heart. We've talked about this before in other videos. Like when it comes to that deep prayer that we're called into, we look into our hearts and say, well, what are the thoughts, feelings, and desires that are in me? And then talking to God about those. That's one part of prayer. So the person said, I'm trying to do that, but do I talk to God about everything? Because it seems like some of the things that are in my heart, like some of the things that are on my mind, they couldn't possibly be something, anything that God would care about. In fact, he has better things to do with his time than that. I thought that is a great question. And it's a great even like perspective, because I think that's a lot of our perspective sometimes is I don't want to waste God's time. Well, let's pause the button on this one. Here's what we know about God. God is outside of time. So God, and nothing wastes his time. Nothing wastes God's time. God is outside of time. God created time. And therefore, there's no such thing as wasting God's time ever. Not only temporally, right? Not only objectively speaking, we can't waste God's time, but even kind of like, to use it in terms like this, even subjectively, it's impossible for him to waste his time. Why? Because God is omnipotent. God is omniscient, meaning all powerful and all knowing. And because of that, he couldn't possibly do something he wasn't willing to do. See, we waste time when we do things or we don't actually want to do. When we waste time by doing things that we aren't supposed to do. We waste time by doing things that we don't actually choose to do. God never does something he doesn't want to do. God never does something he doesn't intentionally choose to do. God is will itself. God is action itself, right? And so he never wastes time. So A, number one, kind of the premise a little bit here is a little flawed, a little skewed in the sense that we realize God is outside of time. God is eternal. He never wastes his time. Secondly, God loves you. And so anything that is on your mind, anything that is in your heart that you want to share with him, we have to realize this, that when Jesus teaches his disciples how to pray, and he says, okay, when you pray, pray Abba, Dad, pray Dad, and then reveal your heart to him. Or Abba, who art in heaven, hallowed be thy name, you know, praising God. See, all those things, whatever we can say to God that comes from our heart, that is honest words or honest us before God, is never wasted because he is a good father. He's a good dad who wants to know what is in our hearts, what is on our minds. And that's exactly what's happening. So when we reveal to God, here's the deeper thoughts, feelings, desires of my heart, or even just here's what my day looks like, that is never wasted because God wants to know this. Why? Because why would I tell God these things? He already knows them. God knows everything. Remember, we go back to the omniscient thing, all knowing. But what are we doing when we're telling God about our heart? What are we doing when we tell God about what we care about? What are we doing when we tell God about our day? We're not telling him something he doesn't know. I've said this before, I'll say it again. We're giving him access to something he doesn't have. Clarify this again. We're not telling him something he doesn't know. He knows everything. We're giving him access to something he doesn't have. This is the same thing that happens in confession. We're not telling God the sins that he doesn't know. Like, really, you did that? That's not what he's thinking. It is, we're giving him access to something he doesn't have. So when we go to confession, we're giving him access to our sins. We're giving him access to forgive us of our sins. We're willing to let go of them so he can give us his mercy. But when we pray and we tell him about the important things to us and about the unimportant things to us, when we tell him about the things that we've

0: giving him access to us. So the one who has made himself completely accessible in our prayer like that, that this man said, should I even bother? Should I even like waste his time? Like, you are not wasting God's time, because you're giving him access to the thing in your life and in my life that he wants the most. I remember hearing it said that there's really nothing we could give God that he hasn't already given us. There's absolutely nothing that we could give God that isn't already his, except for, in terms like this, our heart. There's nothing we can give God that isn't already his, except for our hearts. Because when he's given us our hearts, he's given, you know what I mean by heart is, I mean, the biblical heart, which is the deepest center of a human being, the deepest center of a person, the part of the person that decides, the part of the person that makes choices, the part of the person that either belongs to this or I belong to that. That part, that kind of heart, that God in this incredible, mysterious way has said, okay, that's yours, like fully yours. And so when we give our heart to him, we're giving him the only thing that he is, in some ways, isn't the possessor of, right? So that we allow him to be the possessor of our heart. That, you know, St. Paul says, we've been buried in Christ. And so I no longer live for myself. We no longer live for ourselves. We live for Jesus. We live for him now. And that's what it is to have that, I'm giving my heart to him. And we exercise that. We practice that. We get to do that every single day whenever we pray. Where we give God, here's what's in my heart. Here's what's on my mind. Here's what's in the course of my day. Here's what I had for breakfast. We are giving him not something he doesn't know. We're giving him access to something he doesn't have. We're giving him our heart. And that, just to think of the way, the incredible way in which that actually honors the Father, who has given us complete access to him. And in prayer like that, that mental prayer, right, where we talk to him about what's in our hearts, what's on our minds, we're giving him access to us. And isn't it crazy to think that actually that's what the Father wants? Does he want us to go and do miracles? Does he want us to go in and do incredible works of healing, incredible works of mercy? Yeah, maybe. But definitely the thing he wants is just for us to let him love us, by us giving him access to the deepest part of ourselves. Even if that's simply sharing with God what we had for breakfast. Anyways, from all of us here, this presents Easy for Me to Say. My name is Father Mike. God bless.
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3: 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Saint Matthew underwent a profound conversion, becoming an apostle of Jesus Christ and an evangelist. Before meeting Christ, Matthew worked as a tax collector. Seen by the Jewish people as traitors, tax collectors worked for the Romans to oppress the poor. Following Matthew's call, Jesus and his followers dined in Matthew's home with other tax collectors, scandalizing Jewish leaders and allowing Jesus to assert his mission of calling sinners to repentance. Matthew later wrote one of the four Gospels, presenting Jesus as the fulfillment of the Old Testament promises and the long-awaited Messiah. His gospel is the first account of Jesus's ministry and teachings written by an apostle. Matthew later preached the gospel, converting many pagans in various regions, including Ethiopia, where some accounts say he was martyred. May the life of Saint Matthew inspire you to grow closer to Christ today. Saint Matthew, pray for us. To sign up for the Daily Saint emails, please visit EWTN.com/Daily Saint.

0: The Catechism of the Catholic Church has a great quote from St. John Chrysostom on prayer in paragraph 2744. It reads, quote, "Nothing is equal to prayer, for what is impossible, it makes possible. What is difficult, easy. For it's impossible for the man who prays eagerly and invokes God ceaselessly ever to sin." Close quote. That's the power of prayer. So, what are we waiting for? Let's get to praying.
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1: Thank you. Thank you very much and welcome. I'm Father Mitch Pacwa and welcome to EWTN Live, where we bring you guests from all over the world, and that's exactly what we're doing tonight. Our guest has founded a monastic order 34 years ago in Kingston, Jamaica, and from there it has steadily expanded to 8 different countries with hundreds of brothers, both in vows and in formation. And recently, a newly created order of sisters has sprung up to join the mission to care for the poor, the helpless, and the needy. So please welcome a good friend of EWTN family, Father Richard Ho Lung. Father Richard,
2: thank you.
1: Welcome. Thank you. Good to have you here.
2: Thank you.
1: See, a lot of times we say they're from all over the world, we invite them, but they're only from Georgia, and that's not far. But you come from a good distance in Jamaica. You've been down there with your new community for 34 years now.
2: Yes, I'm actually born Jamaican.
1: Mm-hmm.
2: Yes.
1: Yeah, you know, you never tell from the way you speak. So Jamaica is your home.
2: Yes.
1: But you know that this your community now is 34 years old, and one of the things I think would be very good to let our family know about is that your community has taken a new step forward. You have a new status in the church. Tell us about that.
2: Yes, we're now a pontifical order, which is a wonderful a gift from the church.
1: Well, here's one of the things. It's a great gift from the church, you're right. What does it mean?
2: Well, it means that the Lord has blessed us with a special kind of mission now, which is to be very much a universal witness of the church and the church in our times, in our new times, as being part of the new evangelization. And that in this particular time, the elevation given by Pope Francis means that we should go out and we should have confidence as a mature community that we really are representing Christ in the church.
1: Well, one of the things, though, again, because it's not just the Pope saying, oh, y'all are pretty good guys. No, this is a very important step that deals with canon law and your role in the church and the acceptance of your rule as being accepted by the church.
2: Yes.
1: So prior to being a pontifical institute, what were you before?
2: We were under the

0: Archdiocese of Kingston,
1: right,
0: as our primary host, and then wherever we're under the diocese, but now we have an autonomy. We're under Vatican as it is, congregation of religious.
1: Right. So that, and that's the norm. It's good just for folks to understand. That's the normal process for new religious orders, that they begin under the local bishop with his approval.
0: That's correct. We are under the authority of the local church. Mm-hmm. And then after we have matured and our lives have proven to be successful in terms of bringing forth the gospel message and bringing the beauty of the church forward to people, that is an effective source of witnessing to the life of the Lord. Mm-hmm. Then the church ratifies us by sending to Rome this request for us to be pontifical.
1: And you know, there are a couple things that happen in that early stage. One of them is it depends on the relationship you have with the bishop.
0: That's right.
1: Effectively, yes. He's kind of the superior,
0: yes,
1: over the community.
0: He's the Pope.
1: I don't go too far. Right. We just got one Pope's enough. That's good. But but he's the one who is the superior
0: he
1: of
0: is
1: the community.
0: Superior. That's right. Yes.
1: Though mostly to watch over the local spirit and see that, you know, the rule is not oppressive, the superiors are not crazy, the way of life is not out of order. That's his job.
0: That's right, yes.
1: And the next stage of approval is, you know, in a way gives you a certain type of autonomy from the bishop.
0: That's right. At the moment, for instance, when we're opening missions, we can open new missions overseas without the ratification on the part of the local archbishop. And also in terms of we being a fraternal society, we also have, however, some priests.
1: And again, a lot of folks don't, you know, when they say fraternal society, they think of the policeman's union, you know. So, and it's not that,
0: right,
1: it means
0: right,
1: that
0: right.
1: You're primarily brothers.
0: We are.
1: Most of the members are brothers rather than priests.
0: That's right. And our spirituality is a brotherhood community. And we emphasize very, very strongly, Father Mitch, fraternal unity in community, but also a fraternal relationship to all the homeless and destitute with which we work. That the whole approach is such as, look, we're with you. You know, we're your brothers. We're there to be with you through all your trials and difficulties and so forth.
1: That would be something that would be part of the specific charism of your community.
0: The homeless and destitute.
1: Right.
0: Yes.
1: And the sense of fraternity with the homeless and destitute.
0: That would be a characteristic
1: of your right. community, as opposed to some communities are called to go apart from the world.
0: Right.
1: That's not the approach you all
0: no,
1: have.
0: No, no. As a matter of fact, we look at the centers where we have all the homeless as an extension of the life of the brothers.
1: Right.
0: In other words, we want these places to be holy places where the Lord is very much centered upon as our motivation. We're not social workers. We center on building community even among the homeless and destitute, so that the poor themselves, their first work is to be in relationship with each other, of course with the brothers governing them. And we're part of them and they're part of us. One of the matters that happen with the homeless and destitute is that they're totally and completely disregarded and forgotten, and they have no connection with mother, father, sister, brother, no jobs, no house, and so forth.

0: So we figured that really what they need is family above all. And so in relationship to each other, you have the brothers nevertheless bringing in Christ and letting them understand that Christ wants them to be bound together. We have mass with them, we have services with them, and they themselves conduct services, and it's really very, very beautiful. But the point is to generate a sense of belonging. You belong to each other, and you must understand that you must help each other as family.
1: You know, this kind of model is extremely important in church history. It reminds me in many ways of the Benedictines in the 6th century and especially into the 7th century, where Europe was just overrun for 200 years of barbarian groups. And they were a community already that went among them and formed these barbarian groups into new communities centered around the church and the monastery.
0: Well, that's exactly it, Father Mitch. You will find, for instance, that though we're right in the heart of the ghettos, that's part of our charism too, that we situate ourselves right in the heart of ghettos, where people are very often without proper parenting. Very often there's a mother, there's a child, and so forth.
1: But not the fathers.
0: But not the fathers. Very strong in many of our countries. And
1: Absolutely.
0: they come to our
1: Including
0: center,
1: this one, including the
0: including
1: United
0: this one.
1: States.
0: Yes,
1: Now it's almost 50% of children are now born to unmarried parents in America.
0: 50%.
1: Almost.
0: My goodness. In America?
1: That's
0: That's,
1: from 4% in 1940, 5% in 1960. And now 10 times as many today in just 60 years,
0: Yes.
1: 50 years.
0: Yes. Well,
1: This is a global problem.
0: Yes. And so, well, thanks be to God, the Lord sent us this charism. It's difficult, but it's very beautiful when you see people connect with each other who didn't know each other before and might have even been hostile to each other. And it's also wonderful when we have all these volunteers that come from overseas, a lot of Americans, and they,
1: And so
0: yes.
1: folks understand a little bit, you have right now about 300 brothers who have taken vows and about 250 who are presently in formation.
0: That's
1: Is that right?
0: right. That's right, Father Mitch.
1: And in addition to that, you have volunteers, lay people, some clergy, but mostly lay people, also coming
0: That's right.
1: to help in the various missions.
0: That's right. They go to Jamaica, Haiti, and even Africa or other countries. They live with us at our monasteries. They follow a schedule. They have different quarters. And then they go down each day working with us. They participate fully in the prayer life and the work life of the brothers. And it's beautiful. They discover the call that the Lord has, I have come to preach good news to the poor, to give freedom to the captives and so forth.
1: And I think it's in that light, as you preach to the poor, to connect that mission with the fact that you were saying so many are children from unmarried families,
0: That's right.
1: which I'm pretty sure it's the same elsewhere as it is here. That is the number one indicator of poverty. One of the sure signs somebody's going to be poor is if their parents are not married
0: That's right.
1: and they won't finish high school.
0: That's right.
1: They probably will get to use drugs. And the 60% in this country, 60% of the daughters of unmarried women become unmarried mothers.
0: That's right. That's right.
1: And 80% of prison inmates are the children of unmarried parents. Hmm. And this is a huge mission for the church to be in.
0: That's right, right. Very difficult also. Mm-hmm. For instance, a study was done in Jamaica of a school where, and it indicated that of 600 children, 600 girls under 15, 120 were pregnant.
1: Yeah, under 15.
0: Under 15, yes.
1: Good, another example of what we're saying, that's already before they're 15, that's about 25%.
0: Right. Yeah. And so that's very disturbing. And the need for community, for protection, for instructions, this is where the church becomes so very, very important. And what's amazing, Father Mitch, no, we are a fraternal society. We don't run parishes and so forth. But we have had so many young people coming to Mass, coming for instruction, seeking fellowship also,
1: yeah,
0: and coming to the church. We have had quite a few conversions, mm-hmm, you know, among these people, and we give thanks to God for that. But then you wonder, you know, once they've got mature, but you just take step by step. You know. It's wonderful to see these young ones sometimes coming back, and they go to a homeless and destitute, or little cripples, the blind, the deaf, and they come in and they volunteer. And their hearts are being changed. They begin to see a different value system from what they normally see on television and so forth. Mm. Yes.
1: Exactly.
0: Yes.
1: Because, you know, when you think of the model of luxurious wealth that's displayed on most television
0: that's
1: shows.
0: That's right. Yeah. Yeah.
1: If you're in that situation and you aspire to that, but see no way to get it, it's inherently frustrating.
0: That's right. That's right.
1: As opposed to the concrete Christian community you helped to start with them.
0: Right. They begin to understand the simplicity of life. It's really quite beautiful. Singing songs, praising God, you know, working together, reaching out, wiping the children, playing with them, walking with them, and going to the old people, cutting their fingernails and their toenails, bathing them along with the brothers. It really is transforming to many of these kids who otherwise would be very, very lost.
1: Yeah.
0: Even youth programs, we have Father Mitch.
1: Pardon?
0: We have youth programs, mm-hmm, to a lot of Catholic schools from the United States. Mm-hmm. They send their children, their youngsters to Jamaica.
1: How long would those youngsters stay in Jamaica?
0: We have it so that it has to be a minimum of 4 days. Then it can be longer than that. Mm-hmm. Yes. Mm-hmm. And at that time, they have required prayers, daily Mass. The brothers and myself, we pray 4.5 hours a day. And so they follow that routine and they like it.
1: Now, it's a little bit different part of Jamaica than Montego Bay.
0: yes. Right in the heart of the ghetto.
1: I've never been to Jamaica, but I understand Montego Bay is very much for tourists.
0: That's right.
1: Kingston is not.
0: No. That's very much a ghetto. Most of the people who live there, for instance, Father Mitch, they're squatters. They don't own their own house, but they just saw a building, and those who owned it ran away from that part of the ghetto and abandoned buildings are taken over by people who come from the country parts. Mm-hmm. They have nowhere to live and they inhabit these little places. Mm-hmm. Yeah.
1: And it's not much industry where they can get jobs, is it?
0: No. It's very, very difficult. The problems that we have in Jamaica are so, so intense. And you can see the manner in which people become violent, and then the violence drives people out of the island. Those who are middle class and

0: and wealthy. They leave the country, there's a brain drain, and they go off seeking a life that's more peaceful and more prosperous.
1: And yeah, when they travel, for instance, here to the United States, the Jamaicans who come over have a reputation of being extraordinarily hard-working, industrious. They'll take on three jobs. I mean, they're highly motivated, but they have an opportunity here that doesn't exist for them in Jamaica. And it sounds like it's a self-fulfilling prophecy that they come to America for opportunity and never develop opportunity back in Jamaica.
0: That's correct. That's correct. There's a flight of capital, and there's also the flight of
1: talent
0: and professions and so forth. But, you know, we have a country to build and we have the Lord, and enough will stay back, I think, to really build up our island. And we ourselves as missionaries understand that we've got to be with the poor in good times and bad times. There was that crisis when two of our brothers were murdered.
1: Yeah, two of the brothers were murdered. How long ago?
0: This would have been just about 8 years ago. And the brothers just stood firm. We're not going anywhere. We prayed. We offered the two brothers to the Lord. The blood we collected of the two brothers, I put it in the Eucharistic cup, and we placed it on the altar, and we prayed all night, brought it and exposed the Blessed Sacrament, and just prayed and prayed. And we felt washed clean and were given great courage again to go on. And then we processed all this through our hearts and minds for a few days. Then when we had the burial, we went through the streets and even past the house of the murderer.
1: Because the man who perpetrated this became known, correct?
0: No.
1: No?
0: We were afraid of revealing his name.
1: Oh, but you knew it.
0: We knew his name.
1: We just didn't reveal
0: it. That's right. We knew his name. We knew what would have happened to him if he was found out. We knew the violence that would take place there, even within the law. So we decided prayerfully not to reveal his name. And then we began to visit his baby mother and himself. And he was eventually shot and killed by the police. And when he was in the hospital, Father Max went and visited him, and he was shocked to see the brother there, because we knew him and he knew us, and he was surprised that while he's dying, the brothers would pray with him and so forth. And the people knew about this also, and there was an immense amount of respect that was built up in the island. Whereas in the past, people have been hostile to the Catholic Church, they began to really open up and be very supportive and began to protect the brothers, and quite a few conversions also.
1: Yeah, because again, a lot of folks don't understand that Jamaica is predominantly a Protestant country.
0: We're 1.5% Catholic.
1: Right.
0: Yes.
1: Right, right. So it's heavily Anglican.
0: Anglican, yes, and more evangelical.
1: And evangelicals.
0: At this particular point. But they have a wonderful relationship with us, Father Mitch. I think the foundation being the works with the poor.
1: Yes.
0: They support us.
1: That breaks down. You don't argue about hunger.
0: That's
1: feed
0: right.
1: It.
0: That's right. That's right. That's right. And so it has been a tremendous source of building bridges with a lot of people who otherwise would have been hostile to us, including, you know, the traditional people who sometimes get at us, like the Seventh-day Adventists and so forth. But they're with us, and they work with us.
1: Now, one of the things that would be good to mention is that you talk about yourself as a fraternal order, and the Pontifical Institute is a fraternal order. But now there's also a sororal group, that you have a group of sisters.
0: Right, right.

0: How many sisters do you have, and how are they doing?
1: There are 20 sisters, Father Mitch. They are taking care of women who otherwise would have aborted their children. We were right in the middle of a free. There was a push by the big, big economic powers like the IMF and the USAID and so forth to force us into abortion, the country to legalize abortion. And then we spoke out about it, and then we acted. And part of the matter was discerning, should we have sisters? Because a lot of the women, you know, need care of women, of course. And so out of that, we derived that the Lord really wanted us to be pro-life. And they're taking these women, they live with the sisters. They have seen through ultrasound the baby in the mother's womb, and they said, no, I will not abort.
0: And they fall in love with their baby?
1: They fall in love with their babies, right.
0: Of course.
1: And they stay with the sisters until whenever they feel free to leave. And some of the babies get left with us, but most of them are taken by the mothers.
0: I think this is something that is very important, partly because there was a religious sister, I won't mention her name, but not long ago, she had come out, this was the summer of this past year, saying that all the pro-life people want to do is stop babies from getting aborted, but they don't do anything to care for the babies.
1: Mm-hmm.
0: That's just not true.
1: No.
0: That's either just plain ignorance of the good work, for instance, the sisters are doing in Jamaica, and of so many thousands of lay people around the world and in this country. Mm. That's exactly, they do that. And I hope it's just plain ignorance and not some other kind of agenda. But, you know, it's very important for us to realize, yeah, we prevent the death of the child, and we want to help it with its life.
1: Right. In fact, a number of Americans have adopted our children, and these would be kids who are even cripples.
0: Yeah.
1: They were adopted by Americans, hydrocephalic children, kids who have muscular dystrophy, some are Down syndrome, and they're beautiful, beautiful children. And when these volunteers come, they begin to fall in love with the children, and they have adopted them. And if not, we keep them anyway.
0: Sure. This is key to we're pro-life in all levels.
1: That's right.
0: And killing the baby in the womb is an egregious evil, which this sister seemed to be saying was not as bad as just neglecting. But people don't neglect them. There are lots of people who would love to adopt them.
1: Right.
0: And you're correct. Now, this is one of the things that bothers me a lot, that the United States government goes to other countries and says, we'll give you food and money if you let us teach your women how to kill your children. That's evil. That is just plain evil.
1: Yes, if you want to have schools, if you want to have roads, you've got to sign this issue, sign off on this issue also.
0: Yep. And this is rich people in this country trying to protect staying rich. You know, and that includes our politicians, perhaps especially, you know, protecting their rich friends. And this is something that we have to say, no. We want to save the lives of these children.
1: You see, Father Mitch, it's blood money. You know, it's bribery. And before the good Lord, it is totally contrary to what he would ever, ever want.
0: I know it.
1: You know? And so we have increased our apostolate that way. And we're finding more and more there are countries that are requesting that it would be good if brothers could come to this country or that country, this diocese or that diocese. It's hard work, but it's a cross that we love.
0: Yeah.
1: And we're happy to do it.
0: Yeah.
1: Yes.
0: We're going to take a little break. If you want to get more information on the Missionaries of the Poor, the name of this new Pontifical Institute, or if you want to volunteer as a lay person, you can contact missionariesofthepoor.org. Just put that all together. missionariesofthepoor.org. Or you can also call them in Atlanta, Georgia, where they have an office. And the phone number in Atlanta is 404-248-1197. 404-248-1197. If you have a high school that wants to send some of the students over to, you know, get outside, and a lot of schools do that. A lot of colleges do that. I was at Benedictine College in Kansas. They send lots of their students around to do service to the poor. This is a great opportunity. All right, we'll be back in about 2 minutes, so please stay with us.

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1: The third commandment, remember to keep holy the Sabbath day. You know, of all the commandments, it might seem that we would get this one right. After all, it commands us to rest one day. But so often we're off to our own pursuits. God asks us to take one day to stop, reflect, rejoice, spend time with Him and with our family. But so often we're running everywhere else. It's also a day for worship. The book of Leviticus says, 6 days work shall be done, but on the seventh day is a Sabbath of solemn rest and a holy convocation. You shall do no work. It is the Sabbath of the Lord. And the book of Hebrews says that we should not neglect to meet together, as is a habit of some. And so again, we're asked by God to spend time reflecting and worshiping, and likewise spend time with our family. The third commandment, remember to keep holy the Sabbath day.
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0: Welcome back. Thank you. And we've got a nice group of folks here, some of them from countries where you are. We have a lot of folks who are originally from the Philippines and folks from Ethiopia, though they all live in Texas now. That's big enough to handle them. And we'd love to have you come and join us too, whether you're from another country or from our country. You're very welcome. And if you would contact our pilgrimage department, their phone number is 205-271-2966. Or you can go to the website, EWTN.com. And they will give you all kinds of information about scheduling for masses, programs where you can be in our audience like these nice folks are, or opportunities where you can stay, directions to get up to Hantsville to visit where the sisters are, and good places to eat. We like good places to eat. Here in beautiful Irondale, Alabama, you get some fried green tomatoes over at the Whistle Stop. Yeah, I don't know if you ever heard of that movie or not, but Fried Green Tomatoes. Yeah. Well, that was written about a restaurant here in town, and they still serve them.
1: Well, we had nice catfish today.
0: Oh, did you?
1: Blackened catfish.
0: There you go. That's a good thing.
1: Nice and peppery.
0: And we'd love to have you come and enjoy the hospitality here and share with us time on your pilgrimage. So please, please do so. Well, let's start off with a question we have from our studio audience. Sister, where are you from?
2: I'm from Georgia.
0: Good to have you here. Welcome.
2: Thank you.
0: And your comment or question?
2: Yes, Father Richard, I went on a missionary trip to Jamaica a couple years ago, and I was curious whether you network or interact with the Sisters of Charity at the Mandeville Orphanage that was founded by St. John Bosco.
1: We don't share very much in terms of the ministry, but Sister has been very kind giving us

0: pigs.
1: She gives you pigs? What do you do with
0: pigs?
1: Them?
0: We rear pigs.
1: Oh, okay. So you raise pigs?
0: Yeah, up in the mountains.
1: Uh-huh.
0: And she has helped us quite a bit. She's always ready to help us.
1: Oh, that's good.
0: Yes, yes.
1: Did St. John Bosco himself found this? Or
2: yes,
1: is it?
2: He did.
1: Wow.
2: There are maybe 800 young boys there, and a lot of them come from Montego Bay. They're abandoned children, and they're always the ones getting in trouble, but they're brought here and they're taught skills.
0: That's right.
2: You've probably heard of the skills.
0: And schooling. They have all kinds of schooling there too. Yes, yes.
1: Yeah, it's, you know, this is, again, you see another result, probably children from unmarried parents.
0: That's right.
1: And,
0: yes.
1: You know, they're not, probably not complete orphans where their parents have passed away. Mm-hmm. Some, but we see this in our country too, increasing numbers of children who are not only born to unmarried parents, but parents who become incapable of raising them because of their own problems with drugs and other concerns, alcohol and so on. So a lot of times they're just abandoned, you know, to grandparents. And if there are no grandparents, you know, the church needs to step in.
0: Right, right, right, right. We find that there really is a desperate need for more workers in the vineyard. We find, for instance, that the houses are fairly packed, Father Mitch. Mm-hmm. Like at one home, we would have like 100 homeless and destitute. Really, it was meant for about 60. And then another place where we have the little kids, we have 60 little kids, and it should really be for 40, and so forth and so on. And it seems to be increasing the problems. I mean, we're very happy to serve as much as we can. But the one true fact is this, that it is like the people, the sisters at Don Bosco, or missionaries of the poor, or missionaries of charity, or just one road down. Yeah, I would say maybe two blocks. They're taking care of the homeless and destitute. And more we find such an increase, you know, we're a little bit overwhelmed. But the social problems, you know, can only be answered by religious people. I really find that many of the people who have come to us, for instance, might have been in an institution that is run for social workers. And it's different when they're with sisters or with brothers or with priests. There is that real, real care that comes from the motivation of the sacraments, Christ, the gospel message, and so forth. But there's a greater and greater urgency for people to get involved in exactly the work for life, you know. And traditional societies like India, where, you know,
1: that's one of the countries where you now have communities, both north and south.
0: Right, Orissa and Warangal, which is part of Andhra Pradesh, and we have a lot of HIV children at one home, and they live.
1: So the children are themselves infected with HIV.
0: That's right.
1: Born that way?
0: Yes.
1: Yeah.
0: For the most part, they're born that way. Then we also have lepers. Then we have elderly men and women. We have a lot of children who are rather helpless, and they live with us and the brothers. We have the care of them, you know, comprehensively. But what has been beautiful is that we've found that Americans are so generous. Churches are responding by sending down supplies of food, containers of food, are coming down. One particular church, St. Matthew's in North Carolina, sends 4 containers of food.
1: By containers, we're not talking about boxes of
0: no,
1: rice.
0: No, no, no.
1: And these are

0: Ship containers, 40-foot containers.
1: Yeah, so 40 feet by about 40 feet or squares, filled with food.
0: Filled with food. And they usually ask us, what would you like? And we would ask for beans, rice, would ask for pasta, cornmeal, you know, very basic, simple things. Sometimes when we really have a good day, we get a lot of peanut butter and jam and so forth. And what's lovely is just to see how the church, as a universal church, cares for people all over the world. And bonding is just wonderful, you know. We take consolation in that. And needless to say, homeless are fed, especially since we have a fourth floor free service, Father Mitch.
1: Mm-hmm. One of the things that, you know, to go back to part of our earlier conversation, is that there's a difference, as you mentioned, between the way secular people approach some of this service and the concern of the religious. That, you know, as religious, we don't have to worry about, well, I got to get back and make sure my kids get an education.
0: Yes, yes.
1: Or sometimes also with governments. You know, we mentioned how aid from the United States, especially in the last, this present administration, has really focused on ideology that you have to support abortion and birth control if you're going to get aid. You know, they just...
0: That's right, yes.
1: Whereas the ideology that you promote is not really ideology, it's the love of Christ.
0: The love of Christ. It's the person of Christ from which flows all the service that is given. And it's also done from, as in our community, a fraternal sense. They really are one of ours, you know? They are my neighbor. They're part of us, and God has sent them to us. They're a cross, but it's a blessed cross that the Lord has sent us, and so forth.
1: Yeah.
0: And you see it also with the volunteers when they come to us. You know, they pour themselves out, and it's amazing to see, you know, we had this father, Steve, who came, and you saw him with his little baby, and he's from Orange County, California. You saw him with his little baby, and he puts the baby around his neck, and the baby wets herself, and, you know, and he doesn't mind at all, and he's laughing, and he's full with joy, and so forth, and then he tenderly takes care of this little girl, and he says, oh, this is just great, he would say, you know, always has said. And you see the transformation of hearts. And the next thing, he's inviting us to
1: church. It's the transformation of hearts of the people that are coming, as well as the brothers, as well as the volunteers.
0: Right.
1: That this transformation goes on all levels.
0: You discover in yourself, first of all, the good Lord in a different way, which I think is very relevant to the new evangelization. Whereas traditionally, as you know, and rightly so, we receive the Lord through the written word of God, through the sacraments, and now you find through the poor. And I think that's a new understanding. The Eucharist really crosses over into the body of from the body of Christ into the body of other people. And you begin to say, but there's something about this little girl or this old man that tells me that we're the same. And at the heart of it is Christ uniting us all along the way. And it's mysterious because everybody who pours themselves out ends up saying at the end of the day, but I'm richer today. I feel so much richer and renewed after having done this work today. You know, and it's marvelous. I
1: And one of the things that certainly is a common experience as various folks, again, whether I'm sure mm-hmm. it's the brothers, but also the volunteers, is in working with the poor, and poor in Jamaica or Africa or India is not the same as poor in the United States.
0: That's right, that's right.
1: Poor in the United States can be difficult, but it's oftentimes middle class in those other countries. But our poor have a lot of the things of the middle class in other countries. And what the people who work with these poor find out is how much the poor give them.
0: Exactly,
1: That they are, the volunteers become grateful for what the poor have to offer them.
0: Mm. Mm-hmm. Yes, it's amazing. It's one of those mysterious matters that you can't express, except you know it has happened. You know, the transformation of, well, all poor also. They say, oh my goodness, I have a mommy and I have a daddy. No, you know, and remember they had nobody. Right. And then suddenly, why is this lady or why is this man working with us and just taking care of me so tenderly and so forth? But then on the part of the volunteer, it's as though something that was latent comes alive. You know, this aspect of Christ, which is service of the poor, suddenly comes alive, and they begin to see the gospel in a new way. And all communities really built on the gospels. We're a scripture-based community. We teach that to the brothers all the time. We're a scripture-based community. We live it out. Our charism is scola affecta, the heart, and learning how to love and teaching other people how to love and loving ourselves.
1: In this, something that folks should also be aware of, it's not only that to help working in your community, to be a volunteer, they don't necessarily have to go to Indonesia.
0: No.
1: Or Uganda. They can also volunteer here in the United States. Where is your community here?
0: It's in Monroe, North Carolina. Bishop Peter Jugis used to work among the Latinos there.
1: Right.
0: And then when he left, he was very happy to welcome a community like ours. There are many, many that come through Atlanta and North Carolina seeking work. Many of them don't have proper papers and so forth. But it was very interesting when we started there because

0: so forth. But it was very interesting when we started there, because that is not such Catholic area. And they saw these strange men dressed in habits like this and a cross around their necks, and they're wondering, you know, who are they? And there was some degree of hostility. There was even questions on the part of the police. Who are these men? And they checked out our homes a few times. They came in to check if we were if we had guns and so forth, you know.
1: Did you
0: have guns?
1: Yeah.
0: No.
1: Oh, just check them.
0: No.
1: Go on.
0: So they came, you know, and then the brothers started working with a lot of the Latinos, the little children, the men and the women, and praying with them, having exposition of the Blessed Sacrament, and also offering them rosary, community days when they come together and just bind together, and we pray with them outdoors. And then we began to have meals with them, and they felt very safe. And then people began to bring in food, and we have a food outreach and so forth, you know. Then a few people who came to us and they had nowhere to go, we kept them for a few days. And then we tried to get them back to the community. But because of the extraordinary amount of legislations, we're not able to have residence, although there is a need for it, for the homeless and destitute in Monroe.
1: Why, when the regulations don't let you have a residence for the homeless, why can't you have a residence?
0: Because we don't have the qualified doctors as part of our community, nor do we have the psychiatrist and the nurses and so forth. We don't have that qualification. And you're not allowed to run houses unless you have that. And then you've got to have a lot of privacy. Each person has to have one room and so forth. And you've got to have heat and air condition and so forth, which we're not able to afford and so forth. People want to stay with us, but we can't do it because we're not allowed to.
1: Yeah, it's one of the odd things. I know a lot of doctors and dentists who will go over to Africa to offer free service to the poor.
0: That's right.
1: That they won't do here.
0: Yes.
1: Because if they do it here, they'll get sued.
0: That's right.
1: It's very odd.
0: Yeah.
1: Very odd that the lawyers make it impossible or risky for people who want to help our own poor to do so.
0: Right, right. We've had that problem here in Monroe. But in Jamaica, we have dentists coming, teams of dentists and doctors.
1: Yeah.
0: They come, nurses, and we have free clinics.
1: Right.
0: For the men and women of the ghetto.
1: Yeah.
0: And they have a wonderful, wonderful outreach. People who ordinarily would not see a doctor or a nurse or receive medicines. People from the States send us medicines as well, so that we're able to minister free of cost to the people.
1: Yeah.
0: Yes,
1: This is, you know, we've got some wonderful elements of our culture that are there to protect. But sometimes the protection prevents the care, you know, and this is where perhaps we have to have a little bit more balance in what we're doing, because, you know, communities such as yours are very much needed in many of the large urban areas, where the problem that you see in Jamaica of children who are semi-abandoned, children with, you know, without, with maybe one parent, maybe neither parents around, all sorts of difficult situations for vulnerable people, the handicapped and such. And we need, but sometimes we run into problems from regulations. That's why, you know, the church can't be involved in adoption services, because the laws prevent us, because we won't give adoptions to people with same-sex relationships, only to moms and dads.

0: So it's, you know, it's kind of odd.
1: Yes, it's strange. And yet, you know, even in Monroe, the police in the area have come to know the brothers and come to really respect and love them, so that sometimes they send young people over who might have done something a little off or a little wrong, and they send them to the brothers to do some remedial some remedial
0: Service.
1: Service. And
0: Yeah, community
1: so they
0: service
1: come
0: kind
1: in,
0: of.
1: and so they have built up a nice relationship with us over the years. It's been
0: Yeah.
1: wonderful that way. But we were,
0: Again, I might, in
1: yes.
0: general, I have found that a lot of police have a lot more what we call walking around sense than some of the lawyers I've known. Not always, don't get me wrong. But some of the police have a feel for the community. They have their
1: Yes.
0: fingers on the pulse
1: Right.
0: and they can do stuff.
1: Right. And when we see also in Jamaica these very big, rough, tough policemen, you know, they're carrying guns and so forth, they come around, you know, and they begin after a while to understand. Yeah, they begin to understand the care of people, and they come over and they sometimes help us, and they shed a tear or two,
0: That's good.
1: and so forth. And you begin to understand that the heart, you know, the heart.

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8: 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God knows by looking at himself. We can get a faint idea of the way God knows from an architect. Before an architect puts up a building, he can tell you if he is the designer, the size of the building, its dimensions, the location of each room, its height, the number of elevators it will have, and so forth. How does he know all of this before the building is built? 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Now, God is a cause too, but God is not just a cause of the becoming of the universe. He's the cause of the very being of the universe.
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11: Prayer doesn't have to be anything rigid or formal. Of course, we have countless ones we can turn to when words don't come to mind. So rote prayers are fantastic, but I also like to pray by listening to praise music, reading the Psalms, and just listening to God's voice. Keep in mind that prayer is a two-way endeavor. Sometimes we think it's just us talking and God listening. If that's what your prayer life has mainly consisted of, try getting used to listening to God speak to you. You'll hear beautiful and amazing things.
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13: Lord God, I praise you and bless you. I thank you, Lord, for the light I have when I see my faults and weaknesses and my imperfections and my sins. Give me the grace to look up at thee and say, Lord, how pure and holy and great thou art. When I feel dry and feel like you've taken a vacation, Lord, let me sit in the silence of my room and listen to your awesome presence. Let me be content with my lot and the miseries of today, knowing that your providence rises before the dawn. Let me be poor in spirit, that the kingdom of heaven may be my only possession. Amen.
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4: Good evening and welcome to The Journey Home. I'm Marcus Grodi, your host for this program. We've had so many guests over the years who've come on The Journey Home to share their journey, and I have to say that often the most enjoyable guests, and let's say in terms of you, the audience, the guests that you seem to enjoy a lot are those that have come from Judaism. And on the one hand, I think it reminds us of the roots of our faith that we take for granted sometimes, the importance of knowing our Jewish background to truly understand our Christian faith. But I think also it's like, whoa, you know, what opened their heart to the beauty of the church? How'd they do that? Well, we have that privilege again tonight. Our guest is Charles Hoffman, a convert from Orthodox Judaism. Charles.
5: Glad to be here, Marcus.
4: Welcome to the program. It really is good to have you here for a great number of reasons, one of which I want to make sure before I forget to let the audience know that your conversion story written out in full, as well as a number of articles you've written, are available on the Coming Home Network website at chnetwork.org. And in fact, this morning before I came in, I reviewed that article on the Mass, which was just excellent. I hope we have time to get into that. But with that being said, please let me invite you to start us off back when.
5: Starts back on October 10th, 1933. That's going to be 85 years now. And it started in Berlin, Germany. And I was a Jew, and my parents were Jewish. My mother was German, but my father was from Poland, okay? And all his family is from Poland. And when 16 years old, he came to Germany for work, had to change his name, because it wasn't Hoffman. It was Bohanic. I still don't know. But he changed it to Hoffman. That's the name I have, of course, okay? And then back in, you know, that same year, 33, Adolf Hitler came to power earlier in January. And from that point on, it was downhill for Jews. I mean, really downhill. And the night I remember most, I don't remember much because I was five years old, Kristallnacht.
4: I was going to ask you that's such unique, I mean, horrendous.
5: That's the only night I remember my time. At the time, I was at my aunt's house. Like, she had living in a condo style, and there was a courtyard. At the end of the courtyard was a synagogue built in to one of the places there on the second floor, and you could see the windows and everything else. And all of a sudden, there was a lot of noise of German guys running through the courtyard, up the stairs, smashing the door open. They took all the sacred scrolls, the Torahs, threw them into the courtyard, all the sacred books, lit them on fire. And they were just yelling, and we were scared. I mean, the lights were out. Yeah. And that was the night that many stores, of course, were smashed in. Jewish men and women were beaten and even killed throughout Germany. That happened. Yeah. Yeah. And if you ever want to get a good story on that, just watch the History Channel. Many times they show that particular thing. Anyway, so that was 38. And now also in 38, my mother and I had a chance to leave Germany. But my mother let my father go because she figured Hitler wouldn't do anything to women and children. Boy, that almost was a disaster. But somehow in 1939, on May 13th, 1939, my mother and I and 900 other Jewish people were able to leave Germany on a ship to St. Louis. And that's, if you go to Holocaust Museum in Washington on the top floor, you'll see a museum on that ship, you know, and that journey, of course, the journey took us to Cuba. And
4: why to Cuba?
5: Well, that's what my father was there, you know, and I guess, you know, that's what all the paperwork. I don't know all the details of why Cuba, not someplace
4: else. I've often wondered.
5: We went to Cuba.
4: I've often wondered whether it was because the people in we in America were not as open to the Jews as we should have been ourselves.
5: Yeah, well, the story goes on from Cuba.
4: Okay.
5: What happens there is we were in Cuba 6 days in the harbor, and they wouldn't let us in. And at the time, I didn't know the reason why. So then the German captain, we took the ship to Fort Lauderdale, and we stayed outside there, and they pleaded, the Jewish organization pleaded with Roosevelt and the Congress to let us come in. They refused. So the ship had to go back to Europe.
4: Oh,
5: now, the German captain, God bless him, I mean, he knew what would happen to us if we went back to Germany. So he negotiated with England, France, and Holland to take us in. Because we were Polish citizens, you know, in Europe, you're a citizen where your father's a citizen, even though you're born in Germany.
4: Okay,
5: so we and 300 other Polish citizens went to England. The other 600 went to France and Holland. And, you know, within a year when the Nazis came in there, they were all, most of them all were gone.
4: Yeah.
5: And Hollywood made a movie in the 70s called Voyage of the Damned. There's a book on it, too. And it depicts that story.
4: Wow.
5: You know, of it. And they had some great stars, but it never went anywhere. Never went good. Well, anyway, we came to England. We lived in London. And we got there in 39. And October of 39, or September of 39, of course, Hitler invaded Poland. Yeah. England and France declared war on Germany. And within a year, about a year, 1940, we started getting the daily bombings of London. And for the next 3 years, that's what we had. Hmm. You know, lived through that. And the one night I remember in particular was that a bomb fell. The sirens didn't go off on time. That happens sometimes. And we lived near a water reservoir, which the Germans were trying to really knock out. And a bomb fell 3 houses away in the backyard. It missed the house by 10 feet, okay? And just an explosion, my mother grabbed me out of bed, took me out. Next day when they went back in, the whole house had caved in. I would have been gone. If the bomb had hit the house with the blockbuster, we wouldn't even have had a chance. It would have just, so again, the grace of God. And you always wonder, how did I get out of Germany? You know, number one, how did I survive that? And then coming to the United States in 1943.
4: I need to ask, as a Jew brought up in Germany, Polish father, your view of Christianity, and I'm wondering if, as you looked at the way you were treated by the rise of Hitler, did you see that as Christianity?
5: No. I mean, first of all, like I said, I was 5 years old.
4: Okay.
5: Even looking back, you know, I couldn't see, you know, see that aspect of it, even though there were things you say, hey, how a country that's, what, 50% Lutheran, 50% Catholic, how did this happen?
4: Yeah.
5: I mean, in that sense, that's the smarter people than me to analyze, you know, and find out.
4: But in that sense, it's a work of grace in your heart to not have blamed, Christianity.
5: Yeah. No, it never came to my mind.
4: All right.
5: Okay, and anyway, so we came to England, I mean to the United States, Brooklyn, New York, and that's where my mother, like I said, she was not necessarily very well trained in Judaism, and all my family were liberal Jews. Okay. But she wanted to study Orthodox Judaism. To this day, I don't know why, but I'm glad she did. You know, so I had to go to Hebrew. In fact, she wanted to take me to what we call yeshiva, which is the equivalent of Catholic school, you know, where you go and you really learn, you know, everything's in Hebrew. But she couldn't afford it, and they couldn't take us in. So, you know, it's not like a Catholic school. They make provisions sometimes. But anyway, so I went to a school to learn to, and then at the age of 13, then, of course, I made my what we call bar mitzvah. That's when I became a man. Yeah. I could now participate in a liturgical worship, you know, and be counted as one of the 10 that were necessary to say certain parts of the liturgy. And one of them is that, holy, holy, holy Lord, God of hosts, heaven and earth. To say that, 10 men had to be present, you know, in the synagogue. Yeah. Otherwise, many times I went to a morning service, Couldn't say it because you didn't have intent.

0: in prison. But anyway, so the next, after my bar mitzvah, I was 13, so until I was about 21, 22, I attended the services Friday nights when the Sabbath began, an hour and a half, 3 hours on Saturday, okay, and then an hour and a half on Saturday night, the closing of the Sabbath. Now, at first, you know, I wasn't too keen about going because all my buddies and friends were all, you know, playing in the schoolyards, never went to synagogue, never had to. As time went on, of course, it became part of you. So, and I was grateful for that because that eventually was going to be the background that I needed, you know, to for me anyway.
1: So our guest is Charles Hoffman. Charles, so there you are. Your mother wants you to at least learn and become part of the Orthodox Judaism. You were bar mitzvahed. You were very much involved. Did you have a faith in God?
0: Yes. Oh, yeah. Very strong.
1: Because that's not always true with liberal Judaism.
0: No, that was, I mean, Orthodoxy. It's well, if you're going to synagogue Friday night, Saturday morning for 3 hours and for 8-9 years, you know, you got to have a faith in God. I mean, otherwise, I mean, remember, we had no rule that said if you don't go, it's a mortal sin.
1: You were going because you wanted to go.
0: We just went because that's what we needed to do. You know, that was part of us, I mean, of, you know, worship the Lord on the Sabbath.
1: Yeah.
0: I mean, there's no other way to deal with it.
1: But that's a great sign of the work of grace in your life. After all you've been through, to have that.
0: Yeah, thank God I did have that. Yeah.
1: All right.
0: Yeah. So anyway, so then in, I guess, I went to a high school, which was a city high, technical high school, which was citywide, where maybe only 2% of the students were Jewish. Hmm. I came from a very Jewish neighborhood. But, and then after that, I went to college, also a technical engineering college, and that also was about 2% Jewish, you know. And I studied electrical engineering, you know, and while I was there, most of my friends were Christian, of course, you know, and Catholic. And we had a lot of discussions about religion. And all I know is I kept getting blamed because you Jews killed Jesus. You know, and I said, no, we didn't. It was the Romans that killed Jesus. That much I knew. You know what I mean? But it's fine. In college, we, as an engineering school, you know, we don't have too many liberal arts classes because we didn't like them. We wanted to study math.
1: They're not going to get you a job.
0: You know, they're not going to get me a job. So anyway, but in the literature class I had, we actually went over the New Test, parts of the New Testament as literature. Well, I got this my first encounter really with Jesus, okay, and I said, you know, well, you know, I really have no problem with some of the things he said. The thing that got me is he made himself equal to God. That was lying too far.
1: Yeah.
0: I mean, it was one God, okay. No such thing as you Christians you believe in three gods. I'm sorry, I can't have God the Son, God the Father. You know, no way. So, so that was the extent. So then in 1956, I got married. My first wife was Irma. She was Jewish, but very liberal Jew. But we were married in an Orthodox ceremony. In 1957, I graduated from college with a Bachelor of Engineering degree, and I started to work in the defense industry back then in the electronic system design countermeasures, both for the Air Force and the Navy. Started in industry, ultimately went to work for Naval Research Lab for many years in the government. Anyway, so that's, and then something happened that's odd, probably about 1957. God, this thing, I looked at Christianity and said, how, Lord, can they have 1 billion people? And we are just a small little bunch of Jews, you know? And I said, wait a minute. I mean, Jesus started this faith, okay? Jewish guy. He picked these 12 fellows who weren't exactly great guys, you know, anything like that, I said. And, you know, and then, you know, he suffers, you know, he's a Messiah, he suffers, dies, and supposedly raises from the dead. Then you get along comes St. Paul. I said, who's this fanatical Jew who hated Christians, and all of a sudden now he's converting Christians, you know, I mean, Jews and other people to Christianity. I said, how did all this, and then, of course, the hundreds of years of persecution of the church. You know, the what Christians suffered for 300 years until Constantine. I said, how in heaven's name could all this have happened without God.

0: art being present. I'm sorry, I just, please, I'm an engineer, explain it logically to me, okay? And, of course, later on, after I had become Catholic, you know, you get into Bobuk Acts and Gamaliel. He's a very respected rabbi, especially in the Seder. And he's the one who then had that meeting of what they're going to do with John and Peter, you know, where the Jews at Sanhedrin had met. And he said, took them out and he said, hey, leave them alone. You know, we've had many guys who got up and said they're the Messiah, they're this, and they die out and all the followers go. So if these guys speak about, you know, say something about man, they'll die out. But if what they say comes from God, it'll grow and grow and grow, you know, and we better not stop it or we find ourselves fighting God. Boy, I mean, that's exactly the kind of rationale. And of course, much later on also, I got reading some St. John Chrysostom, who also had in a homily once talked about how can these unintelligent men, you know what I mean, who denied Christ while he was alive, ran away from him, but the minute he dies, all of a sudden, they start following him. You know what I mean? What happened, you know? So that's another part of interest. But in any case, so I said to myself, you know, the only way to find out something, I've got to learn more about the Christian faith. I mean, not because I was looking to convert, but I just wanted to know.
1: Is it,
0: you know,
1: a question in your mind to be answered?
0: Yeah, that's it, yeah. I just wanted to know. I was very happy being Jewish. I didn't, not that at that time I followed all the rules anymore. You know, even though I was still Orthodox, I did kosher. What happened was, when I was 17 and a half, I joined the National Guard. I went in summer camp, you know, before I went into the Army. I was very hungry one day for breakfast. Guess what they had for breakfast? Bacon. I'd never eaten pork, never eaten any of that stuff. But then you start rationalizing. Wait a minute, why don't we eat pork, Jews? Well, back then, you know, 2,000 years ago, maybe they got sick from pork, sick of nose, whatever they call that, you know. And hey, but we live in the 20th century. Everything's clean now, you know what I mean? I don't know. That was my excuse, not was the beginning of not following the kosher rules. I still believed as an Orthodox Jew, so I went to synagogue, you know, but they call it the hypocrites. But in any case,
2: there's a Jew out there saying, see, that's what happened. We started eating bacon.
0: Bacon, exactly, that's fine. Enjoy. But in any case, so what happened after that, I started reading, and I read mostly Catholic books. And the reason for that is I did know one thing, that scripture, you know, Catholics believe in scripture and tradition. In Judaism, we believed in the written law and the oral law that Moses got at the same time, okay? And then eventually it became, you know, so big, what we call, you know, the Mishnah. I mean, it had to be put down in writing. And then after Christ, you know, a couple of hundred years later, the Talmud starts evolving, which is really the whole tradition of the Orthodox faith. So I had to go with that. I could not accept scripture alone, you know, because we were taught, hey, you better not interpret scripture. You have to go to the Talmud. And I'll talk about this book in a second, you know, as to all the references. Anyway, so, you know, once I did that, I started seeing, you know, well, I started looking into the Trinity and how it's a complicated story. I mean, it took so long. By the way, this is all self-study. This reading books. There was no priest or anybody at that time to influence me. I had no background or anything except what I read. And I started to... Well, eventually it came around to saying, yeah, well, I can understand the possibility of three persons in one nature.

0: Then the second thing is, okay, well, if there are three gods, is it possible, I mean, three persons in God, could the second person become man? Now, how do I justify, this Messiah now, becomes man, has to suffer and die? Where'd that come from? I mean, we believed in the glorious Messiah. Oh, when he comes, we're going to wipe out everybody, you know, and be restored, and the dead will rise. He said, well, this didn't happen with Jesus. So, I mean, where did this come from? Mm-hmm. This idea that there's a suffering called servant.
1: Yeah.
0: Okay, so everybody, Christians will point, Isaiah 53, that shows you the life of a Christ. Isaiah 53, and that's why I brought this book along. This is the liturgy that we use on the Sabbath. It contains all the books of the Bible. I mean, the Genesis, Deuteronomy, the Exodus books, you know.
1: The Torah.
0: And, or the Old Testament, the Torah.
1: Yeah.
0: Okay, basically it. And the way the liturgical calendar worked for Orthodox Jews was like right after the Feast of Booths, now you have Yom Kippur, I mean Rosh Hashanah, I mean New Year, Yom Kippur, Day of Atonement, and then the Feast of Booths, and then the liturgical year starts. We start with Genesis, and we go through the whole thing till next year, you know, Deuteronomy, chapter by chapter, you know, each week of reading. That's the heart of the worship on the Sabbath. And that time, we know how that starts is in the worship. The Torah is kept in what we call an ark. That's for you, a couple of them. And it's dressed up and has a crown. Each one has a crown on it. And over before the ark is a light called the eternal light. When that light is on, you know the Torah is in the ark. Light's not on, there's no, doesn't sound familiar?
1: Right.
0: Okay, so you start to see how funny, you guys got a lot of things that we have, you know. Anyway, so the Torah is marched around, so it's read, then put away, and the next comes a reading from the prophets. Isaiah was very prominent. If you go through this book, you'll see how week after week, Isaiah, Jeremiah, but mostly Isaiah. And then after that, you have a homily. So that's the essence. And you have things on either side, too. So anyway, but in all those years, I never heard about Isaiah 53. I had to read Catholic books.
1: So it wasn't included in
0: that? No, you can't find that in here. I was looking through it, and again, you know, afterwards, come on, there's got to be Isaiah 53 in here, you know? I see all the stuff, no. Oh, by the way, when I said scripture and tradition, well, and there's a whole section over here of Talmudic references for each chapter in this book. And you got to go to that chapter to understand
1: how
0: what the meaning
1: interpret,
0: yeah. Interpret the, you can't just do it on your own.
1: You know, I had never known that fascination of Isaiah 53 is in there. It's kind of like when I was a Protestant, we didn't look at John 6 very often because we didn't know what to do with it.
0: Sure.
1: They had left Isaiah 53 out.
0: Yeah. Oh, that's, you know, it's just amazing. That's why I always get it. And the other thing I never really saw either is, and this will be a sign, a virgin shall conceive and bear a son, and he will call him Emmanuel, meaning God with us. I never saw that one. You know, how convenient, you know what I mean, that I didn't see some of these particular passages. Anyway, so after that, so finally, the things I'm leaving out, basically, is the fact that finally led me, you know, after all that study, to see, yes, you know, God is three persons in one. The Messiah had to come and suffer and die. And then on Christmas Eve, 1961, I was in my father-in-law's house. We were just in the transition, moving from one house to another. It was there. I was watching Midnight Mass. Can you imagine that in a Jewish home? I mean, well, I wasn't Jewish, I mean, in that sense. I was watching Midnight Mass, and I started to know what the Mass was all about, and as the bishop, was a bishop at the time, St. Patrick's Cathedral, that's where the Mass came from. I lifted up the host, and all of a sudden the words came out, my Lord and my God.
1: From you?
0: For me, yeah. I mean, looking at that, it's blurted out, and everything, to unbelievable peace, and everything became crystal clear. I mean, I felt like, that's how Paul must have felt when he got knocked off that horse. You know, whatever the heck it was. The problem now is I got to go tell my wife. She knew I was dabbling, but she thought that's just a fad, you know, this Christianity stuff.
1: This too will pass.
0: Oh, sure, yeah. So anyway, so I went and I told her, I believe in Christ. He is God. He's the Messiah. And she started bawling. So I said,

0: said, look, I won't do anything about it, but I can't change what's in my heart. So about a month or so later, we went to see her cousins, a bunch of them. And they were very, I don't know what they were. I mean, Jews, yeah, but name only. And I told them a story, and they started attacking me. Whoa! And then on the way home, my wife said, go ahead, continue with you, what you want to do. You know what I mean? And and that really, you know, led me to continue study. But now, Marcus, came the problem. What church do I join? There's thousands of Christian churches. I said, that's not the Judaism that I had come from. Not, of course, Reformed Judaism is all over the map, so I can't speak for them. You'd have to get a Reformed Jew to tell you what they believe, or if anything, or what, you know, exactly or Reformed Judaism is. But from Orthodox, hey, we believe that we can go back to Moses. Yeah, we had the Sadducees, but those were, you know, who believed them, you know? They died out anyway. And the Pharisee Judaism really emerged into Orthodox Judaism. So anyway, then I came across, I said, look, if the church, Christianity, is the fulfillment of Judaism, then at least it should have some connection to it or some similarities to Judaism. And I said, okay, what was Judaism? It was a God-ordained faith, liturgy, and a way of life, okay? Worship, rather, than a liturgy, and a way of life. I said, you know, also, you know, we believed, like I said, in the coming of a Messiah, okay, who would be glorious. But I said to myself, well, was that always the belief? You know, because right after the destruction of the temple, well, things started to get added. Not only, well, how would you know the Messiah comes from the line of David? I mean, what records are there? Did they show that after, you know, maybe 500 years after the temple was destroyed, no priesthood, nothing, no worship, no liturgical worship, no sacrifice, and if the animal anymore, you know, and no Passover meal was no longer a sacrifice, but no, just a Passover meal, you know. So what took place, you know what I mean? Well, they had to now change things. Now when the Messiah comes, how will you know he's the Messiah? He's going to restore the temple. He's going to restore the priesthood with a high priest, okay? He's going to restore the animal worship and the Holy of Holies. Now, the resurrection of the dead and all that will still have to come. Then I looked at Christian churches. Now, what church closely resembles? Most closely resembles it. Now, the Orthodox Church was close. But I said, you know, it's in the Catholic Church. They have a priesthood. They have a high priest. I call him the Pope, but this is a high priest. Okay? And they have a bloodless sacrifice. And have tabernacles. My God, if I believe that that's God in that tabernacle, and that tabernacle is holier than the Holy of Holies in the Old Testament. And as for the coming of the Messiah, again, to raise the dead and, you know, eternal life and all that, well, that's yet to come, you know. So it was kind of clear that, you know, from all that, that it was the Catholic Church. That to me, you know, and plus scripture and tradition, you know, all these things, you know, add all that in. But finally, it was the Eucharist. I mean, I was big on the Seder. I was the only one in the family that conducted a Seder. Okay, and what was the Seder? The Seder was a memorial, you know, redeemed from slavery in Egypt, led through the desert to the Promised Land. Okay? And
1: Charles, you know what I'm going to do right now?
0: Sure.
1: I'm going to take a break, and the reason is I really want to get into this.
0: Okay,
1: I don't want to hurry this thing up. You know what I'm taking?
0: Fine.
1: Because that's the articles you wrote for the Coming Home Network, and they're just well written.
0: Yeah.
1: And I don't want to hurry you this all. So let's take a break.
0: Great.
1: We'll come back, and we're going to talk about the connection, Seder, and the Eucharist.
0: Yeah.
1: All right.
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1: Welcome back to The Journey Home. I'm Marcus Rodi, your host, and Charles Hoffman is our guest. And I interrupted you, sorry, but you're on a roll, but I wanted to make sure we got the break behind us, because what you're going to talk about now is really important, because it has such a big part, not only in your own journey, but I want people to hear that continuity that you were recognizing there.
0: Anyway, like I said, the Seder, of course, to me was always something very sacred, which we did every year, and it's a memorial of the time when my ancestors was freed from slavery, brought to the promised land. And there's one important aspect is that every Jew who participates in that Seder has to consider himself, and it's in the book that we use for the Haggadah, that we use for the Passover, has to consider himself as he himself participated in that Exodus and was in slavery and was out, so that whatever God did for those Jews 2,000, 3,000 years ago, whatever, he did for you today. So it's, I guess, if I had to use the word sacrament, it was almost, but we didn't believe in sacrament. I mean, I had no clue what a sacrament was then, okay?
1: You could have said it was a mystery. I mean, mystery. It was absolutely a great mystery.
0: Yeah. Right. So, I mean, it wasn't just a remembrance. Right. It was a memorial. You were part of that group. It's a time. So it's still going on, in other words. Not that I was in Egypt again and going through that, no, but I was somehow, time didn't, that's what we do, as I eventually get to, in the Eucharist, you know. Anyway, so when I looked at that, I was also reading John chapter 6, where you talked about the body. I had no problem with reading that and saying, that's literal. Of course, I didn't like it. I said, how the heck can this guy give us his body to eat? That's cannibalism. I had no problem with the universe being created in 6 days, and science shows it's millions of years. I'm an engineer, that makes sense. But this is something else. This is something science can't deal with. It has to be something on faith, And I always wondered, how is he ever going to do it? And then as I went through the Last Supper, and I started seeing in the Seder setting, this whole thing, all the elements are there from a Seder, except, of course, the washing of the feet. It was something Jesus had added, and there's a little bit with Judas, But then after doing the blessing of the bread, the typical unleavened bread, he then says, this is my body. Whoops. I said, and then after the meal, we have our meal and this conversation, then we have the cup of blessing, which is grace after meals. Yeah. And then, right after the cup of blessing, he then says, this is my blood, the new covenant. I said, wow. Now I see. Because I was always wondering how I got from John 6 to the real body and was at that Last Supper. So he didn't do anything. And remember, the Old Testament, the Seder, in the book of Exodus, chapter 12, this is a perpetual institution. And I used to ask Krishna, do you celebrate the Passover? Fundamentalists, I used to ask anyway. He said, no. Well, why not? It says in the Bible, you must go to the end. It's perpetual. I mean, it's clear, He said, no. I said, but then when I saw that Jesus taking the Seder and giving it a new meaning, what it's really all about, in other words, from slavery of sin, as the New Testament writer says, to redemption, to the promised land, which is heaven, I said, now I understand. Now it becomes crystal clear. Again, it's God's grace. Right. You wonder, I can't get other Jews to see this. Anyway, that's from that point on, then that was it. That was the final clincher. I said, now it does go on. The Mass. I mean, the edict in 12 is intact. It remains intact. We still celebrate the Passover, but it's now the new Passover, the New Testament. Anyway, so I decided then it's a Catholic Church. I knocked on the door one day at the rectory. I told my wife, and I knocked on the rectory, and priest answers the door, says, I want to come into the Catholic Church. Oh, yeah, okay, sure, come on in. He sat down with me, great guy. He says, well, it's going to take about 4 months. I said, what, four? I said, I'm ready to go now, you know. I said, I've been through it, I've studied, and, you know, I've come to this conclusion. Yeah, you know that, but I don't know if you know that.
5: Right.
0: I want to know what you know. So anyway, but it's great, 4 months. And then I was baptized on February 23rd, 1963. And my son was 5 years old at the time. He went in before me, so he still brags to this day that he came into church before I did.
1: Oh, he did?
0: Yeah, he was baptized.
1: Baptized, of course.
0: 6 months later, my wife is baptized. And I can't go through the whole story, but finally, we talked a lot, you know, because she wasn't much of practicing. And then, but anyway, 6 months later, she did come in. And that was one interesting story about that, because one day later, we were going to take our daughter, who was born a year later, to be baptized. And then my mother came out, because we were having a little reception afterwards. And she said, where are you going? So I said, well, we're going to church to have the baby out, but you don't have to go. So she puts her coat on, so I'm going. So she goes. She watches the whole ceremony in the church. And so my wife asked her that, what do you think, you know, being in this place? She says, it's the house of God, isn't it? I was blown off the head. She never converted or anything like that, but, you know, that was just a simple thinking of recognizing. And I said, as for my in-laws, that was it. Just a total separation, you know. And I was always blamed for the breakup of the family, you know. And I just remember one day, my mother-in-law came out. My wife had lost a baby. We lost a girl we had with 9 pounds, 8 ounces of hyaline membrane. We had lost a son earlier, too, of open heart. So we had a couple of losses in between. And so my mother-in-law came out. My wife had just lost a baby. And I took everything down so I wouldn't upset her, you know, the crucifixes or stuff. And she starts complaining about me. So you know what I did? I went over to the closet, got out a crucifix, put it on the kitchen table, and I said, you know, you ought to go down and kiss that man's feet. I said, if it wasn't for him, no matter what you do to me or say to me, I'll always forgive you. You'll always be welcome in my house. Didn't go over very well. So once I'm now in the church, this was 1963, I wanted to learn more. I really wanted to get into it and more. Because remember, I'd never gone to Catholic school. Never gone any place else, so, except self.
1: And it's just been your private study at this
0: private
1: point.
0: Study and with the priest at 4 months, which already, you know, was just formality, you know, basically. And so I applied. I was going for my master's in electrical engineering, and I stopped. And at St. John's University in New York, they have a theology department. I applied for an MA in theology. I got accepted. So about halfway through my studies, I got practically all A's and a B. The theology guy, the priest, calls me in. How'd you get into this school? You got no background. I don't know. I just fill out the application form. Next thing I knew, I got a letter of acceptance. And he just shook his head. He said he couldn't understand. No background, you know, anything like that. I said, well, look, I'm halfway through. Why don't you let me finish and take the comprehensive? If I do lousy, okay, then that's it. So he let me stay, and I finally did get the master's degree anyway. But, you know, in those days, you couldn't do much with it, because you're a layperson in 1967.
1: Yeah.
0: That was
1: a big time of change in the church.
0: Yeah, I know. So they had that problem, too. I mean, so it's anyway, we moved down in 1969. 68, we moved to Washington from Long Island. And at that time, in the permanent diaconate started, 1969 in D.C. It's like probably the second class, or maybe the second class. I think Chicago may have started at the same time. So I applied. I didn't apply the first time, but the second 1970 I got accepted, and in 1972 I was ordained a permanent deacon, and for 10 years thereafter, you know, I gave homilies, you know, I gave, we didn't have this RCIA, but I had private instruction for Catholics, baptized, married, you know, had a social ministry of a soup kitchen that they saw, because that was really the essence of the diaconate more than anything. And I think I was one of the lucky ones, because of my background. They allowed me to, every month,

0: you know, once a month, at about 3 or 4 masses, I'd give homilies. You know, whereas most of the deacons, at that second time, I mean, the priest didn't know what to do with them.
1: Yeah, right.
0: I mean, you know, hey, I'm supposed to preach, you know what I mean? I don't know deacon preaching.
1: Well, you had to be one of the first of the Jewish converts.
0: When I was ordained, there were less than 100 deacons in the whole United States, much less the world, you know. So now with their thousands, their 40,000 right now. So anyway.
1: You know, I was thinking that what you so emphasized is the continuity between the Jewish faith and worship, liturgy, and all of that, even in the prophecies to not only our Lord, but the church. And I was thinking, what are things that aren't a continuity that might have been difficult, at least new for you? One of them, I'm wondering, is there continuity in the communion of saints between the Jewish and the Catholic? In other words, asking for the intercession of saints for us. Is there continuity with that in the old?
0: Well, I tell you, I'll let you ask that question, because when I was 13 and I was going to take tests in my high school, I went, as we have had a room there, what we call a mezuzah, that was doorposts, you know, with the "Hear, O Israel, the Lord, our God, the Lord is one" from Deuteronomy in there. I stood before it, and guess what I did? I prayed to my grandfather in heaven. I said, "Could you put a good word with God?"
1: So there you go.
0: I passed my test. Well, I didn't know it was communion to saints, but it sure was.
1: But there's the continuity. I mean, there is a part of that.
0: Sure.
1: What about Our Lady?
0: Oh, I'm going to get to that.
1: Okay.
0: As soon as I'm finished, I got.
1: Okay, we'll hold off on that because we have an email. Hold off on that.
0: Sure.
1: We've got about 15 minutes, so we got plenty of time. I'll take this email. Irene from North Carolina. Do you have any reading recommendations that explains how the Catholic Church is the fulfillment of the Jewish faith, something that would be particularly helpful to someone who is still practicing Judaism?
0: Yeah, well, there's a book written a long time ago, David Goldstein. Unfortunately, most of the stuff that I have goes back 49 years, it's still in print. But if you want to know something about, to me, the Eucharist being the most important one, is Dr. Brent Petrie.
1: Yeah.
0: His book on Jesus and the Jewish roots, I mean, the Jewish roots of the Eucharist is unbelievable. For me, as a Jew, is unbelievable.
1: Yeah.
0: I mean, that book, in fact, I use some of his stuff in one of my things, but hope he doesn't.
1: Well, you gave him credit for it. You said that in the article you wrote.
0: Right. So. Yeah, but, you know. But in any case, that was great. I would certainly suggest that kind of background, because they'll give a little more about Judaism, too. He really goes into the Seder, which to me is the most fundamental thing, you know.
1: And let me mention to the audience that if you are Jewish and you are looking for those continuities, if you go to the EWTN Religious Catalog or chnetwork.org to our resources. There are a number
0: of recent
1: books. Right now, I'm not thinking of them. I apologize for the good authors who are my good friends, but there's some great stuff out there. But your point is that this isn't brand new stuff.
0: No.
1: I mean, it's been around.
0: I know.
1: We just don't know it. Exactly. We're ignorant to it.
0: There's a group called the Association of Hebrew Catholics.
1: Yeah.
0: David Moss. His sister, you know, who's now Mother Miriam.
1: Mother Miriam.
0: You know what I mean? So that's a great source, too.
1: Oh, yeah.
0: Because, you know, but books, I would have to.
1: Okay.
0: But I want to get back to you, unless you have a question.
1: I got one more email here, and then we'll get back to that. We'll have about 10 minutes. Diane from Louisville asks, "I love the Virgin Mary and have found much solace in her motherly influence. In what ways do you think Mary is a beautiful example and a role model for doing God's will? You think Mary could be a bridge for dialogue between Jewish and Christian believers?"
0: Yeah, that's a great question, because from the moment that Christ became my Lord and Savior, I knew who my mother was. I mean, I didn't have not one inkling problem with the Blessed Mother. I mean, and I actually used Jewish logic to get to that point. I said, or Jewish things that I had been taught that are holy. The play Fiddle on the Roof, movie.
1: Yeah.
0: There's that tender scene on the Sabbath Friday evening where the father, you know, where he blesses the bread and the wine that inaugurates the Sabbath. And he prays that maybe his daughters could become like Ruth and Esther.
1: Yeah.
0: Well, I was taught to revere those women, Ruth, Esther, Sarah, Rebecca, you know, that. Yeah. Well, then I said to myself, well, now that I believe in Christ, should I not revere the woman who gave the world the Son of God? So I said, what can I do? I said, well, I went back to two things. Number one was the Holy of Holies. I said, here we are. What's in the Holy of Holies? The Ark of the Covenant. And two cherubim, like a throne for the Holy Spirit. No one can go in there except the high priest once a year. And because it was believed that God, in the form of a cloud, would come into the Holy and be there. So you couldn't, no way you could go in there. So, well, if the Holy of Holies had God in there as a cloud, how about Mary's womb? There was conceived the Son of God. So Mary's womb got to be holier than the Holy of Holies, I mean, alone. And so not only that, but then let's look at the Torah. After the temple, that became, I mean, that's the most sacred object to Orthodox Jews, the first five books of the Bible. I mean, so, and I explained already what we did with that and how we read that. Well, the Torah was the Word of God. But in Mary's womb was the Word. So then don't I owe greater devotion to the womb than I do to the Torah? So, and who is that? Well, that's Mary. And then, of course, the rest of the examples. You have, you know, for the cross and everything else where Christ gives her, hey, I'm not going to fight with Jesus. I mean, I took him literally. You know, John, behold your mother. John, you represent me. Because in Judaism, I couldn't imagine she'd have other children. First of all, I can't believe anybody would be conceived in that womb when God already had been conceived there. Any other Jew would enter that. Okay? And the, but the basic thing is that, you know, she was, you know, I mean, when he, if she had other children, you know, they would have had the responsibility to take the mother in Judaism. You don't give them to John, who's a stranger. I mean, that's ridiculous. I mean, you know, how would those children have felt if the mother got assigned to Father John and not to them? It doesn't make sense, you know. So obviously for me, she never had any other children.
1: Once again, the Jewish background just brings that alive. You know, another thing in your articles that you, which I encourage the audience, if you go to chnetwork.org and look up Charles's name, you'll find those articles on the Eucharist and the Seder, which is just powerful. You make the important connection between manna.
0: Yeah, man. That's why Brent Preeti's book is fantastic.
1: We talk about that a bit.
0: The manna was the bread of heaven. Okay, I mean, in the Old Testament, right? And like Brent says, and he's absolutely right, he hit me for the first time. I always knew it, but I didn't bring it out. That, well, if the bread I have is miraculous bread, okay, from heaven, can the bread of the Eucharist be just ordinary bread? That would make the manna greater than the Eucharist. And like he says, there's no way. It's impossible that could happen. By the way, there's one thing I wanted to finish on what will lead to purgatory. You know, because you asked me about intercession of saints. Well, of course, I never believed in purgatory before until I became Catholic. But then I realized I really did believe in purgatory as a Jew. There are three concepts of death, of hell, in the Orthodox faith. Any one of you can accept. One, it's a temporary place where you go and suffer, and then that's why we pray for the dead. That someday we hope that that person will be with Abraham in heaven. Okay? Well, where is he now if he's not in heaven? He's got to be someplace else. Okay, the second part is, another one version was that ultimately God will annihilate the souls that are in hell. And they don't won't exist anymore. No more suffering. The third one is eternal suffering, like we have. So I had no problem with purgatory.
1: You're recognizing that. Okay, we got about 5 or 6. You had a question about Mary you wanted to bring up.
0: Well, that was basically it. Those are the things that, the tomb and the womb and everything. But the only question I had, how come I can see that immediately about Mary? And yet I find every time on your show you have many people came from the past and wondered, that was one of the big obstacles.
1: The biggest, it's
0: was
1: one
0: Mary.
1: Of the biggest barriers.
0: And I, how is that possible?
1: Yeah, and the only way I could answer is, for one hand, many of us who were brought outside the Catholic Church had already a kind of an anti-Marian chip on our shoulder, and because it was a Catholic thing and Catholics worship Mary and all that. So it was hard for us to get to accept asking for intercession. It seemed like worship to us. Or the Immaculate Conception, it's not in the Bible, Assumption. So those were barriers for us. And I'm wondering, maybe you didn't have those particular barriers coming into it that you had to get over by grace.
0: No. Well, I did have one problem at the beginning, is the fact that it looked like Catholics worshiped Mary. But that's before I believed that Jesus was God.
1: Okay.
0: Once I came to understand and study the Catholic understanding, there's no worship there. I mean, it's just a great reverence, maybe more than any other person. It deserves it.
1: I remember a great article by another convert from 150 more years ago, Orestes Brownson, talked about worship of saints. But he said the reason that our non-Catholic Christian brothers and sisters think that we worship Mary is because true worship involves sacrifice.
0: Yeah.
1: If you take sacrifice out of worship, what do you have left? You got prayer.
0: Mm-hmm.
1: So if prayer to them, since they don't sacrifice, is worship, and if we're praying to somebody, well, then you're worshiping. No,
0: exactly.
1: It's sacrifice. And I was thinking, you came from a background that appreciated the importance of sacrifice.
0: Yeah. And I kind of missed it because, like I said, our Seder was not a sacrifice anymore. Jesus, I mean, was a sacrifice, and it was only a sacrifice in Jerusalem. Well, you went with a lamb to the priest, you slaughtered, and you had to eat it in Jerusalem. You couldn't take it back home, go to your local butcher and get a lamb.
1: I remember reading that in your article. I was trying to imagine, man, there were a lot of Jewish families all of a sudden in Jerusalem with lambs being slaughtered, and they have to eat it in Jerusalem. Where were they eating it?
0: That's why they were packed.
1: Parking lots full of tents.
0: Something. I don't know how they did it, but that's what it'd be.
1: We got an email. Eleanor from Great Falls, Montana writes, could Mr. Hoffman explain a little about the different movements within Judaism? I've heard that there are conservative, Orthodox, and Reformed Jews, and would like to know a little about the difference.
0: Okay. Of course, the Orthodox, like I said before, we feel that we went back to the time of Moses. Phariseeism, you know, believe in the coming of the Messiah, the resurrection of the dead, and we, like women and men, are separated in the worship. Mm-hmm. And the reason for that is not because women are less equal than a man, but because of when a woman has a period cycle, she bleeds. And that was always considered the time of Moses, uncleanliness. And you don't know when she's going to have it, therefore you have to separate them. Okay, I think it's even in the scriptures, when the women used to come to the mountain or something with the men, they had to, because of that. And conservatives, well, they have men and women sit together. But I'm not quite sure of where they stand. Reformed, all over the lot. My family is Reformed. You know, hey, women, girls get bat mitzvah, you know what I mean? On the Orthodox, we never had that. You know, a ritual similar to bat mitzvah for a boy.
1: So when you look at the three different groups, there's externals, the traditions that people do, and then, of course, there's the internal belief in God and traditions. So even within those three groups, they're all over the place in terms of even an internal commitment to Christ, to God, excuse me.
0: Yeah. And, you know, most atheists are in the Reformed Jewish cycle, you know, who don't even believe in the scriptures or anything, even the Old Testament. So that's about all I know about that.
1: We got another email. Sandy from Washington writes, what should we say when people claim that Catholics are re-sacrificing Jesus in the Mass and that his sacrifice was once for all?
0: Well, I mean, I think the church is very clear. The catechism is clear. Yes, I mean, we're not killing him again. But it's just that he allows us to share in that what happened on Calvary. It's just, like I said, the Jewish concept.
1: Exactly.
0: I mean, I can sit there at the Seder, and I can now share. I'm not recreating the Exodus, but I'm there. Somehow, mysteriously, I am still the Exodus. It's still going on, okay? And I'm there. Same thing with the Eucharist.
1: Well, that was
0: and it's very well explained in the Catechism.
1: And it's a wonderful example of that, too, because even in that sense, it's a mystery.
0: Yeah.
1: When the Jews would say, you're there.
0: Yeah.
1: Well, it's a mystery. Well, the word mystery means sacrament.
0: Sure.
1: So, I mean,
0: exactly.
1: There you are. I mean, that's really what we're even talking about. And I like that connection to remember that the word sacrament means this mystery, because when we forget and we think, it's just something we do. No, there's still a mystery there, and we share that. I'm wondering, let's say there's just a couple seconds. Let's say there's a Jewish person watching right now. What would you say to them, why they ought to make the same journey you've made?
0: Well, like I said before, understand what the Jewish faith is first, to appreciate what the fulfillment is. In other words, if you don't understand the promise, how can you understand the fulfillment? I say that to Christians, by the way, too, who want to eliminate the Old Testament. So wait a minute. You eliminate the Old Testament, you don't know what the promise was. Yeah. So how do you know you're fulfilled? So it really works for both, I'd have to say that. That's why I said, I always felt I had to make a Jewish liberal, a Jew.

0: Lord Jesus Christ through the power of the Holy Spirit. To learn, we need catechesis. We need to understand that we are not alone. We need guidance. We need hope. We need encouragement. We need the love that flows through the airways through Catholic Radio.
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3: We have another call. Hello?
4: Hello, Mother.
3: Yes.
4: Hi, this is Bobby Joe.
3: Where are you from?
4: I'm originally from Alabama.
3: Oh, good.
4: I'm calling from Massachusetts.
3: Okay.
4: And I got to say, it's an honor to have this summit with you.
3: Thank you.
4: I've led a paragon's life, I have to say. I aim to please, and I'm pleased to serve. But recently, actually, I kind of feel like I entered my own personal hell, or as I like to call it, Massachusetts.
3: Mm-hmm.
4: I've become cramped with doubt, and almost monthly my psyche is bloated with negative thoughts, which damages the freshness of my devout feelings.
3: You tremble with doubt and how you handle doubts. Well, doubts can increase faith, you know. The little flower had a lot of doubts. She had doubts even there was a heaven. Doubts are neither here nor there. It's what you do with them, like temptations. What do you do with the doubt? St. Francis de Sales did it. He felt and he was tempted that he was a lost soul, that he was destined for hell. And he was so upset about it that he went to bed for a whole week. That's a great thing, though. And finally he said, well, even if I do, I can love you now, Lord. And then the temptation went away. You act on faith. It can't always be here. You act on faith. If you get a temptation, there's not a Eucharist, it's just a symbol. You go there, you kneel, and you say, my Lord and my God, I believe. We have to act opposite of what our temptations are. If you have temptations of lust, you have to be even more pure. If you have temptations about heaven, there is no heaven, then read about heaven. Praise God for heaven. You got to go the opposite. These are temptations. The enemy wants you to think all these things. You can't help it. They're going to pass your way. It's not that we have temptations. What do you do with them? That's the important thing. And as long as we keep acting against them and acting on faith and hope and love, even the man who asked for a cure said, Lord, I believe. Help my unbelief. And the Lord was very pleased with him. So don't worry about temptations. Always act in the favor of the Lord. We know he loves us. It's the most important piece of knowledge there is. God loves me, and God loves you. After that, nothing matters.
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8: Family, a prayer that we pray together is a powerful prayer. So please pray together with me our EWTN family prayer. Today we pray for peace in the Middle East. Lord Jesus Christ, Son of God,

God and Messiah, we glorify your holy name. You lived and traveled in the Middle East when you walked upon this earth. Bring your peace to these lands and an end to the continual conflicts that ravage them. 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Let all come to recognize the dignity of all, so that everyone may enjoy a good livelihood, security, and peace. Let them come to know you,

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1: Behold the Lamb of God, who takes away the sins of the world. 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

Brethren, let us acknowledge our sins and so prepare ourselves to celebrate the sacred mysteries. I confess to Almighty God and to you, my brothers and sisters, that I have greatly sinned in my thoughts and in my words, in what I have done and in what I have failed to do, through my most grievous fault. Therefore, I ask Blessed Mary, ever Virgin, all the angels and saints, and you, my brothers and sisters, to pray for me to the Lord our God. May Almighty God have mercy on us, forgive us our sins, and bring us to heaven.

Let us pray. O God, who with untold mercy were pleased to choose as an apostle Saint Matthew the tax collector, grant that, sustained by his example and intercession, we may merit to hold firm in following you. Through our Lord Jesus Christ, your Son, who lives and reigns with you in the unity of the Holy Spirit,

A reading from the letter of St. Paul to the Ephesians. Brothers and sisters, I, a prisoner for the Lord, urge you to live in a manner worthy of the call you have received, with all humility and gentleness, with patience, bearing with one another through love, striving to preserve the unity of the Spirit through the bond of peace. One body and one Spirit, as you are also called to the one hope of your call. One Lord, one faith, one baptism. One God and Father of all, who is over all and through all and in all. But grace was given to each of us according to the measure of Christ's gift. And he gave some as apostles, others as prophets, others as evangelists, others as pastors and teachers, to equip the holy ones for the work of ministry, for building up the body of Christ, until we all attain to the unity of faith and knowledge of the Son of God, to mature manhood, to the extent of the full stature of Christ. The word of the Lord.

As Jesus passed by, he saw a man named Matthew sitting at the customs post. He said to him, "Follow me." And he got up and followed him. While he was at table in his house, many tax collectors and sinners came and sat with Jesus and his disciples. The Pharisees saw this and said to his disciples, "Why does your teacher eat with tax collectors and sinners?" He heard this and said, "Those who are well do not need a physician, but the sick do. Go and learn the meaning of the words, 'I desire mercy, not sacrifice. I did not come to call the righteous, but sinners.'"

On this feast day of St. Matthew the Apostle, we have the privilege of hearing the Apostle describe his own conversion, his own vocation in the Gospel today. Matthew would have been despised by the people in his profession as a tax collector on behalf of the foreign occupying power of the Romans. And tax collectors were also known to take more than they needed from the people for their own profit and personal gain. Jewish tax collectors were widely seen as traitors, as great sinners among their fellow Jews. But we see through all of this, especially in the calling of St. Matthew, that God chooses whom he wills. He loves to choose the lowly and the humble. As St. Paul would say in his first letter to the Corinthians, God chose what is low and despised in the world, even things that are not, to bring to nothing things that are, so that no flesh might boast in the presence of God. And in the case of the feast that we celebrate today, the Lord chose a man who was despised by practically everyone, and was considered the lowest of the low. And we see this when the Pharisees say to the apostles, "Why does your teacher eat with tax collectors and sinners?" We know our Lord replied, "Those who are well do not need a physician, but the sick do. I did not come to call the righteous but sinners." And this gives us all hope. He's calling all of us to conversion and holiness with the offer of his grace. Pope Benedict XVI reminded us in a catechesis that

0: he gave on St. Matthew, that those who seem to be farthest from holiness can even become a model of the acceptance of God's mercy and offer a glimpse of its marvelous effects in their own lives. And St. Matthew, in simply describing his own conversion and calling, says that when the Lord passed by and saw him, he said, "Follow me." And Matthew simply got up and followed him. St. Matthew is an example of promptly following the Lord. He put down the burden of worldly cares and anxieties, and he put on the yoke of Christ. He is ready at that moment without hesitation to leave all behind to follow Christ promptly. It's very easy for us to say, tomorrow I'll follow the Lord more generously. Tomorrow I'll be more generous in my prayer. Tomorrow I'll start to get rid of or to root out this attachment that I know I have that is unhealthy for my spiritual life. Why not today? Why not now? Right? We see this from the apostles, and particularly today with St. Matthew. He got up then and there and he followed the Lord. So his generous and immediate response to God's grace and invitation is a great example for us. Our Lord speaks to him saying, "Follow me," and Matthew obeys. We know that there's power in the Lord's words. Right? So when he told the stormy sea of Galilee to be calm, to be still, it obeyed immediately. And just before Matthew's calling, Christ told the paralytic lying on the stretcher, "Rise, take up your bed." And the man rose, took up his bed, and went home. There was power in Christ's words, and grace was available to Matthew at that very moment to freely respond to the Lord's invitation to follow him. Matthew wanted to follow him all the way to heaven. We can also think of yesterday's gospel for the 25th Sunday in Ordinary Time, that when we had the parable of the owner of the vineyard, we hear that the Lord, the owner of the vineyard, called at many different times throughout the day. We see that also in Matthew, because it's several chapters earlier that he called the others, Peter and Andrew. But later, he knew the perfect time that Matthew would be receptive to this invitation, to this grace he was given. And so he calls now, knowing that Matthew again would respond generously. And Matthew joyfully took this step in following the Lord. And that joy naturally led Matthew to hosting a feast in his home and to invite not only the Lord and the other disciples and apostles, but also his old friends who were tax collectors. Again, they were despised. Why? Because he wanted to share that interior joy and peace that he had experienced with them. And he also wanted them to be instructed by the Lord. I want you to hear what I heard. I want you to experience the conversion that I experienced. St. Matthew would later preach the gospel in Persia and in Ethiopia before suffering martyrdom for the love of Christ. We know that what Matthew is mostly known for, in addition to being an apostle, is for being the inspired author of the first gospel. And it's interesting to consider how the Lord makes use of the gifts and the talents that he's given us. As a tax collector, Matthew would have excelled in detailed note-taking. And we see this in his gospel as it is written with great precision in taking us through the life and teaching of Christ. Pope John Paul II referred to St. Matthew's gospel as the catechist's gospel because it's written in a very effective way for teaching and handing on the faith. St. Matthew's gospel is also the one that was spread and quoted the most in the early church and by the church fathers. And it's further said that St. Dominic carried one gospel wherever he went, and that was St. Matthew's gospel. So the celebration of today's feast is a good reminder to take up the gospels anew and to prayerfully read them and to continue seeking to conform our lives to the life and teaching of Christ. And we ask St. Matthew to pray for us today that his holy gospel may continue to be food for our souls, and that we may continue to prayerfully consider the life, the virtues, the death, and resurrection of Christ, and that we may faithfully strive to put his words and teaching into practice in our lives. Let us offer our petitions with firm confidence, knowing that with God all things are possible.
1: That our Holy Father may be blessed by the

0: Mother of God, with graces of humility and faith, and that, like Mary, he may magnify the Lord and rejoice in God, our Savior. We pray to the Lord. That the vocations God is giving to our youth may be fostered and supported by their families and friends, and that they may be imbued with total dedication to God. We pray to the Lord. For the special needs and intentions of the EWTN employees and of their families. We pray to the Lord. For those who have gone on before us in faith, that through the intercession of Mary, Gate of Heaven, they may soon enter into the embrace of Father, Son, and Holy Spirit forever. We pray to the Lord.
1: In your love, Lord, answer our humble prayer. Give us the grace to see what we have to do and the strength to do it. We make our prayer through Christ our Lord. Amen.

0: Pray, brethren, that my sacrifice and yours may be acceptable to God, the Almighty Father.
1: May the Lord accept the sacrifice in your hands, for the praise and glory of his name, for our good and the good of all his holy church.
0: As we celebrate anew the memory of St. Matthew, we bring you sacrifices and prayers, O Lord, humbly imploring you to look kindly on your church, whose faith you have nourished by the preaching of the apostles, through Christ our Lord.

To you, therefore, most merciful Father, we make humble prayer and petition through Jesus Christ, your Son, our Lord, that you accept and bless these gifts, these offerings, these holy and unblemished sacrifices, which we offer you, firstly, for your holy Catholic Church. Be pleased to grant your peace, to guard, unite, and govern her throughout the whole world, together with your servant Leo, our Pope, and Stephen, our Bishop, and all those who, holding to the truth, hand on the Catholic and Apostolic faith. Remember, Lord, your servants. And all gathered here whose faith and devotion are known to you, for them we offer you this sacrifice of praise, or they offer it for themselves and all who are dear to them, for the redemption of their souls and hope of health and well-being, and paying their homage to you, the eternal God, living and true. In communion with those whose memory we venerate, especially the glorious ever-Virgin Mary, Mother of our God and Lord Jesus Christ, and Blessed Joseph, her spouse, your blessed apostles and martyrs, Peter and Paul, Andrew, James, John, Thomas, James, Philip, Bartholomew, Matthew, Simon, and Jude, Linus, Cletus, Clement, Sixtus, Cornelius, Cyprian, Lawrence, Chrysogonus, John and Paul, Cosmas and Damian, and all your saints. We ask that through their merits and prayers in all things, we may be defended by your protecting help. Therefore, Lord, we pray, graciously accept this oblation of our service, that of your whole family. Order our days in your peace, and command that we be delivered from eternal damnation and counted among the flock of those you have chosen. Be pleased, O God, we pray, to bless, acknowledge, and approve this offering in every respect. Make it spiritual and acceptable, so that it may become for us the body and blood of your most beloved Son, our Lord Jesus Christ. The day before he was to suffer, he took bread in his holy and venerable hands, with eyes raised to heaven, to you, O God, his almighty Father. Giving you thanks, he said the blessing, broke the bread, and gave it to his disciples, saying, "Take this, all of you, and eat of it, for this is my body, which will be given up for you."

in his holy and venerable hands. And once more, giving you thanks, he said the blessing and gave the chalice to his disciples, saying, "Take this, all of you, and drink from it, for this is the chalice of my blood, the blood of the new and eternal covenant, which will be poured out for you and for many for the forgiveness of sins. Do this in memory of me."

0: Therefore, O Lord, as we celebrate the memorial of the Blessed Passion, the resurrection from the dead, and the glorious ascension into heaven of Christ, your Son, our Lord, we, your servants and your holy people, offer to your glorious majesty, from the gifts that you have given us, this pure victim, this holy victim, this spotless victim, the holy bread of eternal life, and the chalice of everlasting salvation. Be pleased to look upon these offerings with a serene and kindly countenance, and to accept them, as once you are pleased to accept the gifts of your servant Abel the Just, the sacrifice of Abraham, our father in faith, and the offering of your high priest Melchizedek, a holy sacrifice, a spotless victim. In humble prayer we ask you, Almighty God, command that these gifts be borne by the hands of your holy angel to your altar on high, in the sight of your divine majesty, so that all of us who through this participation at the altar receive the most holy body and blood of your Son may be filled with every grace and heavenly blessing.
1: Remember also, Lord, your servants Leo and Stephen, our bishop, who have gone before us the sign of faith and rest in the sleep of peace. Grant them, O Lord, we pray, and all who slept in Christ, a place of refreshment, light, and peace. To us also, your servants, who, though sinners, hope in your abundant mercies, graciously grant some share and fellowship with your holy apostles and martyrs, with John the Baptist, Stephen, Matthias, Barnabas, Ignatius, Alexander, Marcellinus, Peter, Felicity, Perpetua, Agatha, Lucy, Agnes, Cecilia, Anastasia, and all your saints. Admit us, we beseech you, into their company, not weighing our merits, but granting us your pardon, through Christ our Lord.
0: Through whom you continue to make all these good things, O Lord, you sanctify them, fill them with life, bless them, and bestow them upon us. 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

0: Behold the Lamb of God, behold him who takes away the sins of the world. Blessed are those called to the supper of the Lamb. Lord, I am not worthy that you should enter under my roof, but only say the word, and my soul shall be healed. I did not come to call the just, but sinners, says the Lord.
1: For those who cannot now receive Jesus in the Blessed Sacrament, we offer the following prayer. Eternal Father, I offer up to Thee my intellect, that it may learn to know Thee alone. Sweetest Jesus, I offer up to Thee my memory, that it may remember Thee alone. Holy Spirit, Spirit of Charity, I offer up to Thee my will, that Thou mayest enkindle and warm it by Thy divine love. Adorn my soul with Thy seven gifts, and let me become Thy pure temple. Fill me with Thy grace, and prepare my heart to receive spiritually my God. Jesus, my God, as I am unable to receive Thee sacramentally, do Thou receive me into Thy heart, and unite me so perfectly with it that nothing may ever be able to separate me, even for a moment, from Thee. Engulf my misery and my nothingness in the abyss of Thy mercy, that I, changed into Thee, may henceforth live only for Thee, by Thee, and in Thee. Come, therefore, Thou, my only satisfaction, come to take possession of this heart which belongs to Thee, and cannot live one moment without Thee. Amen.

0: Let us pray. Sharing in that saving joy, O Lord, with which St. Matthew welcomed the Savior as a guest in his home, we pray. Grant that we may always be renewed by the food we receive from Christ, who came to call not the just, but sinners to salvation, who lives and reigns forever and ever.
1: Amen.
0: The Lord be with you.

0: down for the blessing. May God, who has granted you to stand firm on apostolic foundations, graciously bless you through the glorious merits of the Holy Apostle Saint Matthew. Amen. And may he who endowed you with the teaching and example of the apostles make you, under their protection, witnesses to the truth before all. So that through the intercession of the apostles, you may inherit the eternal homeland, for by their teaching you possess firmness of faith.
1: Amen.
0: And may the blessing of Almighty God, the Father, and the Son, and the Holy Spirit come down on you and remain

0: The Angelus.
1: In the name of the Father, and the Son, and the Holy Ghost. Amen. The angel of the Lord declared unto Mary, Hail Mary, full of grace, the Lord is with thee. Blessed art thou among women, and blessed is the fruit of thy womb, Jesus. Behold the handmaid of the Lord.
2: Be it done unto me
1: according to thy word. Hail Mary, full of grace, the Lord is with thee. Blessed art thou among women, and blessed is the fruit of thy womb, Jesus.
2: Holy Mary, Mother of God, pray for us sinners, now and at the hour of death. Amen.
1: And the Word was made flesh.
2: And dwelt among us.
1: Hail Mary, full of grace, the Lord is with thee. Blessed art thou among women, and blessed is the fruit of thy womb, Jesus. Pray for us, Holy Mother of God.
2: That we may be made worthy of the promises of Christ.
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5: This is EWTN Daily Saint, where each story reminds us that holiness is possible in every age. Saint Matthew underwent a profound conversion, becoming an apostle of Jesus Christ and an evangelist. Before meeting Christ, Matthew worked as a tax collector. Seen by the Jewish people as traitors, tax collectors worked for the Romans to oppress the poor. Following Matthew's call, Jesus and his followers dined in Matthew's home with other tax collectors, scandalizing Jewish leaders and allowing Jesus to assert his mission of calling sinners to repentance. Matthew later wrote one of the four Gospels, presenting Jesus as the fulfillment of the Old Testament promises and the long-awaited Messiah. His gospel is the first account of Jesus' ministry and teachings written by an apostle. Matthew later preached the gospel, converting many pagans in various regions, including Ethiopia, where some accounts say he was martyred. May the life of Saint Matthew inspire you to grow closer to Christ today. Saint Matthew, pray for us. To sign up for the Daily Saint emails, please visit EWTN.com/Daily Saint.
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9: Missouri pro-lifers have a fight on their hands and an opportunity to save babies. A new YouGov poll of over 900 likely Missouri voters conducted with St. Louis University has pro-life Amendment 3 down just 1 point, 43% in favor, 44% opposed, and 13% undecided. The amendment would strip away the so-called right to abortion out of Missouri's constitution and also ban gender transition procedures for minors. Election day is coming up. If pro-life Missourians show up, babies win. And with so many in the state still undecided, pro-life voters have an opportunity to change minds and defend life.
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11: We have another call. Hello?
12: Yes, sister. Hi.
11: Well, hi. Where are you from?
12: I'm from Miami.
11: And what is your question?
12: I really don't have a question, sister. I need everybody that is listening, and I need their prayers. Because I've been married for 8 years.
11: Do you have children? Huh?
12: Yes, I have a 7-year-old son.
11: Okay.
12: My husband left me 2 months ago. And it's very painful.
11: Yes, I know. I know. It's a kind of pain that nobody can describe unless you've gone through it. And I've saw my mother cry every day for years, years, and more years. More years than I want to even remember. But I can tell you one thing, and I know it may not be much comfort now.

0: Maybe this evening I can help to raise you up. Trust the Lord and know, though you have lost someone you love, turn to Jesus and Mary. They love you more than this man could ever love you, or a million, billion, trillion men could love you. Go to Jesus, because there you will find the comfort and the peace you need to pick up your life and continue on. I'm going to say a little prayer for all of you, for all of your disappointments. For this one in particular, whose husband left her. My dad was gone 2 years before we even knew where he was. And that was an additional heartache, you see. So for all of these people, if they just hang in there and don't give up hope. Lord Jesus, you know the pain we have when we're disappointed. Disappointed in those we loved and we found they did not love us in return. Disappointed in things and people and in everything and everyone. We're disappointed sometimes in the world and those around. Disappointed in ourselves. We place all of these disappointments tonight, Lord, in your sacred heart and the Immaculate Heart of Mary. We put them as in a furnace of love that you possess. And I ask, Lord, that you give all of these people, for all the disappointments, for every disappointment is a heartache. It's not in the mind, it's in the heart. And you are the Sacred Heart of Jesus. You are the Immaculate Heart of Mary, my sweet mother. Take them, put them together, all these broken hearts, mend them, and place them into your Sacred Hearts. And give them the courage to stand tall, persevere, and to trust in your wondrous providence. That providence that is always present, always there. Amen.
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1: What a wonderful thing is our church. This whole network is built on trust. The essence of evangelization is to tell everybody Jesus loves you. We are all called to be great saints. Don't miss the opportunity.
2: Well, welcome. We have a beautiful group of our family here this evening, and a great big group out there with you. You know, we talked about the stations, and then we talked about the Our Father last week. And I would like to talk this evening about an act of contrition. Now, what is an act of contrition, huh? Well, it's a formula, but you don't need to say that formula, but it really says that you are sorry for all your sins. Now, why do you have to do that? And you wouldn't think that we would even have to talk about it. Because you'd think, well, you know you committed sin, so you're going to say you said you committed sin. You're going to go to confession to get reunited to God, maybe even to the church. So why do you have to say you're sorry? Well, because if you don't, you're not really sorry. You have to say, I'm sorry. And you can't say that until you know you did something wrong. Today, society. And unfortunately, in some parts of the church, they don't train you to examine your conscience. You see, that seems to be a no-no today. Why? Well, you make people feel bad. That's exactly what I want to do. You got the point. I want to make you feel bad. See, if you go on sinning, say you tell a lie. Well, everybody tells a lie. What does that mean, everybody tells a lie? First of all, everybody doesn't tell lies. And secondly, how does that affect you? But if you do, you can tell a lie over and over, and the first thing you know, you begin to believe it. The bad thing is that every time you tell it, you change it. But you don't know you changed it. It's so ingrained in your mind, a lie, that you begin to believe it. You say, but that can't be. Oh, yeah, we do that a lot. And we don't understand what a lie is. Did you ever hear the old saying, you know, it's only a white lie? What's a white lie? Well, it's not too bad. What does it mean, not too bad? A lie is a lie. Well, if I tell somebody to tell somebody I'm not home, it's just a white lie. It's a lie. It doesn't mean white lie. I never understood what that meant. It's like the woman who told her son when she saw somebody coming, she didn't want to talk to her, he's coming to the door. She says, go tell him I'm not home. So he opens the door, he says, my mother said to tell you she's not home. See, he didn't know how to tell a lie. She told him, tell him I'm not home. Did my mother tell you I'm not home? But we don't have a sensitive conscience anymore. Because the world lies. How you know that? Did you ever see an ad? Any ad? Well, your ads can't lie. Oh, do they lie? Did you ever see, you know what ads I hate? And I don't watch television that much. In fact, at all, hardly. But they'll have an ad and they'll have four different kinds of pain relievers. And they're visible. You know exactly.

0: you the love, the compassion of Jesus.
1: The most glorious work of all, to praise God in his kingdom.
0: Moved by the Spirit.

exactly what they are. And what they're saying is, none of these work, but ours works. That's a lie. They all work. If you look at the label, they all got the same thing. Basically, the same thing. Maybe one element, caffeine, is different, but you could take an aspirin and a Coke, you'd have the same thing. But they lie. Labels, new. New. You go and you get a can, and you look, you have to look at the very bottom of the contents is something new. So you buy. If we took the word new out of, our vocabulary, advertising agencies would go out of business. They wouldn't know what to say. So we are so accustomed, we are insensitive to lies. See? So our conscience must be sensitive. Not scrupulous, not guilty the wrong way, but sensitive. When you lie, do you feel bad about it? Some people think God can't lie. They get red in the face. Their eyes go narrow like this. And you saw, here it comes. They don't know how to lie, thank God. But you see, you need to feel, after you have told a lie, something inside, very uncomfortable. We call that conscience. Today, we're geared to no conscience. We're geared to kill our conscience, because nothing is a sin. Now, an act of contrition, says, "Oh my God, oh my God." It starts out with, "Oh my God." From the very beginning, you are acknowledging God as your superior, your Father, your Lord, your Master. Oh my God. Right away, you put yourself in a mood of repentance. Repentance. Now, if I have said, "Oh my God," why do I make a cry to God? We go on and we say, "I am heartily sorry." I like the word heartily, you don't hear it anymore. That kind of dates me, but I don't mind being dated. It's what we call pre-Vatican word. It is not inclusive language. It is not political language. I am heartily sorry. Plain, good old English. From the heart. Political language, inclusive language, you don't know what they said. They're trying to make the whole world diplomats. Did you ever talk to a diplomat? You haven't the slightest idea what he said to you. I talked to a few one time and I left and they said, "What did you say?" I said, "I don't know." He said, "You look very attentive." I said, "I was trying to figure out what he was saying." They're the only people in the world that can tell you to go down, you know where? And you'd never know they said it. It's a special training. They have diplomatic schools. So I tell you how to say something that nobody understands, how to make everybody feel good, and how to say, in time, things are definitely going to be better. You're supposed to be better from that point on.

nothing ever changes. That's a sophisticated lie. Educated, too. That's an educated, sophisticated lie. Professors can do that, although they're not lying and not being diplomatic. But if you find a professor that's an atheist, he'll walk you around the world, tell you there is no God in big words. Woo! And the fact you don't understand the words, you're convinced he's right. I had a boy come here one time years and years ago, and he was so excited about this professor. Oh. I never heard such a presentation. I said, oh, wonderful. What did he say? I said, I don't know. I said, what do you mean you don't know? You just told me it was beautiful, it was wonderful. Oh, but you don't understand. I said, no, I don't. He said, it was so intellectual. I said, but what did he say? That's not the point. I said, yeah, it is. Your father's paying good hard-earned money to send you to school, and you don't even know what the professor's saying. Oh, you don't understand what it meant to sit there. Yeah, and be stupid. See, we get so mixed up. We're so mixed up on every single level that we're not heartily sorry. Means from here. I gotta be sorry, not here, because all people saw me, or people are scandalized, or I'm gonna get in trouble. But from the heart. And why are you sorry from your heart? Why? Because you have offended a most loving God. How you like that? See? Now today, our good liberal brothers and sisters deny that there is such a thing of sin, and deny that you should be sorry. Why do they deny that? Because the great God is infinite compassion, and he understands. Well, I'm sure he understands. He gave you the commandments. I found something here the other day, and I lost it. And now I haven't the slightest idea where it is. I do know, though, it was extremely good. I can't find it. Ah, thank you, Lord. He wants you to hear it. Okay. I just want to prove to you, if you've been deceived, why you have to be heartily sorry. Now, being sorry from your heart doesn't mean you're going to weep and wail and have a feeling about it. It means I am so sorry I offended God. Now, let me just say, this is really good. It's Matthew 13, 36, verse 36. Leaving the crowds, he went to the house, and his disciples came to him and said, this is kind of cute. Explain the parable about the darnel in the field. Everybody else heard it. Everybody else understood it. But not the apostles. That make you feel good? See, what the Lord had said is the kingdom of heaven may be compared to a man who sowed good seeds in his field, and an enemy comes and so darnel, which is weeds. Weeds. Now I want to explain to you, just so you won't look at your sins in a tra-la-la kind of way.
So Jesus said, "Wendy, patient, huh? I would have said, you dummies, for goodness sakes, I've been with you 3 years and you don't understand the simplest parable. But you see, I am not God." He was patient. What did he say? Well, the sower of the good seed is the Son of Man. The field is the world. And the good seed is the subjects of the kingdom. I know we got a separation. Now, the darnel, the weeds, are the subjects of the evil one. Oh, you were just told not too long ago there was no evil one, there was no hell. But this is the words of Jesus. The good seed are subjects of the kingdom, and the kingdom in heaven, the kingdom on earth. The weeds are subject of the evil one. Now the enemy who sowed them is the devil. Oh, now you were told there was no devil. The harvest is the end of the world. Now, some of you are saying, well, I got a long time. Oh, your end, sweetheart, may be around the corner. My asthma's bothering me, so since I'm in your home, you won't mind. Since you're in my home, I don't mind. We'll try again. So, what would happen if you died tonight? Ever think of that? Before you go to bed, do you say an act of contrition? Do you say, "Oh my God, I'm heartily sorry for having offended thee"? Well, let me tell you why you should. Now, the reapers are the angels. When then the darnel, the weeds, are gathered, they will be burned in the fire. So it will be at the end of time. They will be burned in the fire. The Son of Man will send his angels and gather up out of his kingdom. Now listen to this. All things that provoke offenses. Ooh, now isn't that interesting, huh? What's he going to gather up? Murderers and thieves? He's going to gather up all the things that provoke offenses, and there's two things here now, all who do evil. Times do people provoke offenses? Deliberately do something to make someone fall. Deliberately put them into temptation. And the worst of all, deliberately teach false doctrine. You know what the Lord says to those? They shall be burned like fire. You see, we kind of dance around everything today. Oh, this person is so nice. On my way to church, he shakes my hands and pats me on the back. "Hello, Mary, how are you? Good to see you this morning."

Maybe when he preaches, he says there is no Eucharist. Or we don't have a rosary in this church. Or he'll teach birth control. Or he'll secretly advise someone to have an abortion. Or he doesn't believe in confession. You should be of a merciful God. Put your sins in this bowl, everybody, and just burn them up. That's all. You know what that is? Let me tell you what it is. You provoke offenses against God. All your CCD teachers, those of you who teach religion, do you realize what you say when you lead these little children astray? Isn't it a shame that we are forced to have homeschool? That parents have to take on that added responsibility of teaching their children from first grade to eighth and high school all the way through? Because they're scared to death of their children being led, provoked to offend God. Provoked to lose their faith. Now, he says they will be thrown into a blazing furnace where there will be weeping and grinding of teeth. See, don't allow anyone who tell you, here we go again, to tell you that the doctrines of the church, the new catechism, are not right. They're old-fashioned. They have to be changed. You lead people into error is to provoke offenses. The virtuous, listen to this, will shine like the sun in the kingdom of their Father. Once you say, oh my God, I am heartily sorry for having what? Offended thee. Today you're told you can't offend God. Oh, you can, and you do. You do offend God. I offend, we all do. But you have to say, although you are heartily sorry for having offended such a good God, that's a pure act of contrition. You're not sorry because you're going to get in trouble. You're not sorry because you may have to go to purgatory. You're not sorry because you did this or that. You're heartily sorry because you offended God. You have only to look at the New Old Testament. The Old Testament. And we have to admit that even the greatest saints were sinners. And they offended God grievously. Take Moses, for example. He was known, God himself said, he was the gentlest of men on earth. Right? He killed a man. In a fit of temper, he killed one of the Egyptians. David, the Lord promised David his kingdom would last forever. Committed adultery and murder in a fit of weakness. Composed that beautiful Psalm 50.

We are all sinners. But I must say from the bottom of my heart, I am heartily sorry for having offended thee, O God. And I detest all my sins. That looks like a nice sentence. Do you? Do you detest all of your sins? Do you hate them? Do you hate your sins? Do you detest those sins? Or are you just sorry for now and knowing that tomorrow you're going to do the same thing? And not that we don't do a lot of little things every day, but big sins you must detest. Why? Because they are grievous sin. A girl wrote to me not too long ago and said, is fornication a sin? My religion teacher said it was love. Religion teacher? You gotta be joking. What kind of religion teacher tells you that fornication is love? No. You lead people to sin. And thank God down in her heart she knew she was wrong. That teacher was wrong. I said, oh yes, it's a very grievous sin. You cannot break the Ten Commandments and not grievously sin. Nobody's going to tell you that today. Very few people. They don't want to. It's almost like we don't trust people. We don't trust that they'll understand. I have to tell you that these things are grievous sins, and it's grievous enough that if you become habituated in them, you could lose your soul for all eternity. If nobody tells you that, they don't love you. They love themselves. You must detest these sins. Why? Because I dread the loss of heaven and the pains of hell. I dread. I'm scared to death at the possibility of losing heaven and ending up in hell. You say, well, that doesn't seem like a pure act of sorrow. It means you're just afraid of going to hell and missing heaven. No, wait a minute. Don't get too in a hurry. It says, but most of all, here we come, because I have offended thee, my God. What a beautiful thing to say, huh? What it really says is, I'm afraid of not being with you, Lord, forever. I'm afraid I won't have that personal relationship with you, that I will never see your glorious face. I will never see the joy and the ecstasy of heaven. And yeah, I'm afraid of hell. It's a healthy fear. But most of all, there's a beautiful word, most of all, Lord, because I have offended thee, my God. See what a beautiful prayer that is? Ask your children outside of home school. Ask your children if they learned that in school.

Now, why do we say any of this in an act of contrition, huh? Why do we say, I'm afraid I'll lose heaven, I'm afraid of going to hell, and most of all, I'm so sorry because I offended thee? Why do we say all of that? Because you, my God, are all good and all deserving of my love. Isn't that a beautiful way? Isn't that absolutely phenomenal? That I am sorry, not for myself, but because God is so good. Do you realize they're not two snowflakes alike? Or two blades of grass? Or two people? In all of heaven, there shall not be another one like you. Isn't that amazing? You'd think he'd run out, start the same pattern again. You know, the same mold. Had nothing to do with short, fat, skinny, tall, beautiful, ugly. Had nothing to do with any of that. Every soul is so different and so unique that if you don't go to heaven, God forbid, no one will ever take your place. Huh? Did you know that? That spot, that you with all your differences and all your graces and all your talents and all your love will never be substituted. I'm so amazed at the sun. It'll melt butter and harden clay. Same sun. Make one thing green, another blue, another yellow. Isn't it amazing that the mountains are closer to the sun, but the snow never melts? Isn't that clever? Now, don't explain it to me. I like to be dumb. I like the awesomeness of not knowing why it happens. And even if you know why it happens, you don't know why it happens. Scientists today, since we got that Hubbard camera up there, they don't know. Everything they've ever thought proved not to be true. Now they're telling you, oh, it's different. Yeah, I could have told them that without a camera. And so we're constantly aware of new things about God. Raindrops. Water, for example. Water is a liquid, but you can freeze it. It makes ice, cools you off. But if you melt it and you boil it, it's hot, goes off into steam. All water. Isn't that amazing? Your skin. Your skin. If anybody could invent skin, they'd be a millionaire. Why? Well, it lets water out, it don't let it in. You take a bath, you don't come out 20 pounds heavier. Do you? I don't think you do. You can sit in that tub an hour, you don't come out any heavier. You go out in the sun, oh, you're sweating. I think it's wonderful. Let water out, won't let it in.

0: and heal. Oh. Doctor took a little tumor off of my back, and I tell you, it looked like a crater. And he looked at it, oh, don't worry about it, it'll heal. I said, yeah, it's not yours, you know? It was like a crater. I was amazed. Got smaller and smaller and smaller. And all of a sudden, I didn't know where it was. You can't do that. What a wonder is a baby, huh? Oh, little tiny fingernails. The whole thing is there. Fingernails, little feet, beautiful eyes, hair. All intricately made, so meticulous. And a soul that one day will see God. That is the God we offend, because He is so good. He is so good to us. And we offend so good a God. Now, when I have said all of that, in a very short prayer, I'm just kind of adding on to it, what do we say that's real important? I've said I'm heartily sorry. I've said why. And I've said, I'm sorry because I offended you, Lord. You know, words are important, like heartily is important. Now here comes another one. I firmly resolve. Oh, not half-heartedly, not I will try, or maybe I firmly resolve. Now we know ourselves. We've been to confession last week and we rattled off the same thing. And I've tried and fell again. But how can I firmly resolve anything? The next sentence is a masterpiece. It says, with the help of thy grace. What a beautiful act of humility, huh? What I'm saying is, Lord, I can't do it myself. Now, what am I going to do? I'm kneeling by my bed, and I knew I goofed off today. If I woke up Father in the middle of the night, he'd kill me. So what do I do? Why? What do I need grace for? A lot of you have to ask for grace. To confess my sins. It takes grace. It takes a gift from God to confess your sins. What else? To do penance. You just can't do something and walk away like nothing happened. You can't steal something without giving it back or doing something, some kind of retribution. Sometimes we don't understand our sins. We don't. To confess my sins, to do penance, and what? To amend my life. That is one of the most, next to the Our Father, Hail Mary, and Gloria, the cradle, I think the act of contrition is the most beautiful. It's the most beautiful prayer because it has everything in it. It's everything in it. Why don't we recite it together? Can we do that? Oh my God, heartily sorry for having offended thee.
1: And I detest all my sins because I judged thy law. I love most of all. Because I have offended thee,

0: who are good and deserving of my love. I firmly resolve, with the help of thy grace, to do penance, to confess my sin, and to amend my life. Amen. I have to do penance and amend my life. Amen. I must do all of that. If you don't, if you've forgotten it, get yourself a good old-fashioned tiny book. I got one here. Where is it? Right here. Anyway, it's called a basic catechism. We used to have a lot of these. I don't know if we have any more left. It's called Basic Catechism of Christian Doctrine, but it's got everything in it. The rosary, the act of contrition, it's got everything you can think of. Talks about the sacraments. Anyway, we have a call. Hello?
1: Good evening, Mother. This is Jim.
0: Good evening. Where are you from?
1: Delaware.
0: Oh, wonderful. And what is your question?
1: Well, first of all, I want to thank you very much for being there. This is the first time I've talked to you. And we can't get you on cable because the company won't allow it. We've tried. So I'm listening on shortwave radio to you. The question is, just recently, I normally go to my spiritual director for confession, but your subject tonight was very interesting, and I just recently went to a priest for confession, and he didn't ask me to say the act of contrition. So I did it to myself as he was absolving me. Could that be an invalid confession?
0: I'm sure our dear Lord saw your heart, but I'd go to somebody else next time. Don't go to a priest that's nice to you. Go to somebody that says, you better shape up, sweetheart. Or you're going down, you know what I mean? Don't go to somebody that says, oh, that's all right. They talk you out of it. Well, you want to go in there and you can do that yourself. Oh, that wasn't a sin. Look, Father, I think I committed a sin. Why do you think I'm sitting in this confessionalist hot box telling you all this if I didn't think I was sinning? So anybody that says, oh, that's all right, God understands. Believe me, he understands. He understands exactly what's going to happen to your soul if you don't straighten up. If you go to a confession, not one that's rude or mad or not loving. Excuse me. Go to one who knows you did commit these sins, who's ready to help you to amend your life. Tells you how to avoid these sins. Is compassionate? Yes. But compassion and truth have to go together. If there's no truth, then you have misdirected compassion. Misdirected compassion. If you tell the truth with anger, or you tell a penitent how evil he was and you're angry with him, then he'll never go back. You have to have both. Lovingly truthful. Lovingly tough. We have another call. Hello?
2: Hello.
0: Where are you from?
2: New Jersey.
0: New Jersey. And how old are you?
2: 10. I'm turning 11 in April.
0: Wonderful. In April, April what?
2: 19th.
0: I'm going to be 71 April 20th.
2: Oh, wow.
0: Oh, well, happy birthday.
2: Thank you. I would also like to tell you that I like to watch your shows and everything.
0: Well, thank you, sweetheart.
2: And can I say my questions?
0: You what?
2: My questions.
0: Yes.
2: Okay, my first question is that I went to confession once, and I didn't have sins. The priest said to me not to come to confession if I didn't have any sins. Why did the priest say this to me? aren't we supposed to go to confession even if you don't have any sins?
0: I'm just trying to calm down, sweetheart. Better take a little water. That was an injustice. I know the new theology is that you don't have to go to confession, and we have so many general absolutions and everything else. But that's wrong. Because as a 10 or 11 year old, that priest should know you're very vulnerable to sin. There are children your age on drugs, have already had sex. They have done everything an adult does. You cannot tell me that a 10 or 11 year old cannot sin. And you can't tell somebody, don't come back until you have a biggie. You know what confession is, sweetheart? Confession is not only absolution. And maybe you ought to think if you didn't have a few sins. I mean, were you really obedient to your mother? Did you say something nasty about someone? Huh? Sins are not only big sins, but they're little ones. Being uncharitable, being unkind, saying something nasty. See, these are all little sins. You can go to communion and be absolved from all of them by Holy Communion, but that's not the point. Confession is also a strengthening sacrament. It strengthens your soul to say no the next time. It's not just something you go if you commit adultery or you steal or you lie or you cheat or you're greedy. No, it's for little things. See, confession is for everybody that wants to be holy and wants to be like God. Let's put it this way. If your mother never dusted, nobody's dust, huh? Now, if you had a table and your mother never dusted it, I'd hate to look at it after 3-4 weeks. It looks terrible. But it's only dust. You say, well, there's a difference. What happens if somebody comes in and puts a whole can of garbage on top of that table? Isn't there a difference between the dust and the garbage? Or a dead cat? You want to get rid of that in a hurry. But every week, every day almost, your mother has to get a rag and dust that table. That's what confession does. I can be just as dirty with a lot of dust as I'd be with garbage on me. So confession is not only we're sorry for even the slightest offense against God, we are also there to get the strength to desire God more, to be more like Jesus, to be closer to Jesus, to be able to pray better, and to be stronger against temptation. All of that is why you go to confession. It's such an injustice to the soul. My sisters go to confession as well. I do once a week. We don't do any biggies. Does that mean we shouldn't go to confession? Ah. No, it's those little things, that dust that keeps piling up. Sometimes bad thoughts, sometimes our failure to act or to defend somebody, or to defend Jesus. All these omissions and commissions we do. You find yourself a priest, sweetheart, that understands the spiritual life. He really understands what confession's all about.

Our Holy Father goes to confession every week. Every holy priest I have ever known, or sister, or lay person went every week. Now I know, you got to go once a year. I cannot imagine any human being thinking for a moment that you're so good you're going to go once a year. Oh, God, have mercy on your little dusty soul. It's not the right thing. You go to confession. You find a priest that understands and can start you on the highway to holiness, maybe even vocation. But once you begin to think nothing matters, and they're only small ones, it's only dust, there's nothing worse than a house that's never been dusted. So, we've taken our act of contrition. I hope you make one before you go to bed. I hope we all are able to make one before we die. That I can say to God, I am heartily sorry for having offended thee, and I want to be with thee in thy kingdom, and I'm sorry. I want to amend my life. God bless you. See you tomorrow.

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3: This is EWTN Daily Saint, where each story reminds us that holiness is possible in every age. Saint Matthew underwent a profound conversion, becoming an apostle of Jesus Christ and an evangelist. 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Seen by the Jewish people as traitors, tax collectors worked for the Romans to oppress the poor. Following Matthew's call, Jesus and his followers died.

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16: 1-833-288-3986. What's stopping?
17: Why do I need to confess my sins to a priest?
16: What's stopping you?

I'm not aware of a pastoral document that addresses it precisely. What is necessary for validity in marriage is that the couple intend lifelong indissoluble fellowship for the sake of raising children by means of sexual cooperation. That's the bare minimum necessary for validity. So I would think, I mean, I'm just going from the definition from the canon law. And again, you canon law your types. If you know more about this than I do, then feel free to call in and comment. That as long as you have that intent, you could be validly married. Now, that's not the same thing as saying, if you got into premarital counseling and were given pastoral advice that the Catholic Church would say, or a priest would say, hey, I think that this is a great way to conceive of your relationship and your personal identity. And, you know, I'm totally on board with your sort of conceiving of this as essentially a lesbian relationship instead of a heterosexual one and representing yourself to the world that way. I mean, I don't know that you would get that advice, but I don't think you would necessarily find that marriage was impossible to achieve validly. I mean, you might be counseled against it as a practical matter. Now, let me pause for just a second, back up. Questions of sexual identity, questions of sexual attraction, sexuality in general, is just a really difficult, thorny area where people typically find this is, you know, where my greatest weaknesses lie, this is where my greatest vulnerability lies. The church is cognizant of that fact, you know, approaches situations, it hopes to, with a great deal of pastoral sensitivity. There's always going to be, you know, prudential judgment, you know, for the person in their particular situation. And so I hesitate to make, you know, blanket statements about, you know, always and every under circumstance, it's got to be this way. Now, you know, when it comes to, there are gendered roles in the Catholic Church where sexual identity becomes determinative. So, I'm pretty darn sure that if somebody represented themselves as a trans woman, even though they were biologically male, they wouldn't be suitable for ordination. In the same way that a person with a pervasive homosexual tendency is not suitable for ordination, they are biologically male, and that's one of the requirements for ordination, but they also represent themselves as male, specifically in their role as priest, right? And so I'm just shooting from the hip, and I'm trying to think this through in real time and extrapolate, because I don't have a pastoral document from the church. There's a reason why the church wrote the document Male and Female He Created Them. It was a congregation for sacred education that touched on transgenderism in Catholic schools, not in marriage. And it's, you know, it doesn't accept the underlying ontology, the theory of the human

0: Raymond Arroyo remembers EWTN foundress, Mother Angelica.
1: Mother Angelica was 58 years old when she took the church and her monastery into cable television. A woman with a bloated heart, diabetes, a twisted spine, a lame leg, and literally $200, still she went forward. She said, the need we have for assurance and the absolute lack of willingness to take a risk for God is appalling to me. She said, I'm sure our Lord asked a lot of people to build a network. There has to be a reason that he chose a few nuns who didn't know anything in the wrong state of life with no money, because it goes against reason. Some people say I'm a woman of great faith. I'm really a coward who keeps moving forward.
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2: The power of prayer depends on God's action, not on our praying. The Holy Spirit prays within us with groanings too deep for words, as Romans 8 says. And he empowers us to seek God and to seek from him all that we need. And the answer to prayers are always from God in order to worship him.
3: Mother Angelica, answering the call.
4: We have another call. Hello?
5: Hello.
4: Hey, where are you from?
5: I'm from Syracuse, New York. My name is Carol.
4: Good.
5: The question that I have concerns the destruction of the little human embryos for stem cell research. The question is, those little souls, do they go direct to God, whether they're baptized or not?
4: You know, that's a question. I'm not too sure anybody can answer it. In the old days, they had a nice solution to people that were not baptized, and that was, what is it?

0: state. If you were here and the weather was perfect, the food was absolutely wonderful, you didn't have to work, you didn't have to slave over it, there was no heat or cold, everything was perfect, I don't think one person here would wish to go to heaven. What makes you want to go anywhere? Misery. I wish I were younger. Well, you're not. So you got to live with it. I think limbo would have been, and maybe is, there's no doctrine about it, so you can have your own opinion. I would think, though, that aborted children and these and others have to be some kind of martyr. I don't know. Because it's the law of God that they don't want to obey. No matter what reason you give for abortion, it's the law of God. I will not serve. I will not have this baby. I want to be healed, and I don't care what it costs. You see, it's a selfishness that's unbounded. I wouldn't be surprised if when they die and all the aborted children were in heaven. You say, well, how do you know that? I don't know that, but I know God is good. I also know that they were unjustly treated, and I also know that I think they're little martyrs. I think they're in heaven, whether they have a martyr's crown or not. The holy innocents didn't know Jesus. They didn't willfully say, I want to die for Jesus. They may have gotten a light, I don't know. You see, and certainly these are holy innocents, all of them.
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4: I'm Father Bernard McGuckian here in St. Peter's Square. Come and join us as we explore the links between the Sacred Heart and the Eucharist through the centuries.

Welcome to our program. Through the centuries, the popes have met the faithful in this square. They've encouraged them, challenged them, and reminded them of their high destiny as Christians. St. Albert the Great, one of the great doctors of the Church, described the Eucharist as one of the first gifts of the Sacred Heart. Through the centuries, women who were not ordained priests made an extraordinary contribution to the development of that devotion. One in particular was a young woman in Belgium known as Juliana of Liège. Her experience of the Eucharist led one day to the establishment of the Feast of Corpus Christi. That was in the 12th century. One of the men who heard about her extraordinary visions, where she felt that she had been called to introduce a new feast into the Church, became Pope Urban IV. And in 1264, he introduced that beautiful feast that has lifted our hearts every year. Some years later, Margaret Mary Alacoque, in France this time, had a vision of the Lord who told her that he wanted a special feast in honor of his Sacred Heart. And this feast was to be an act of reparation for the neglect of Corpus Christi, the body of Christ, over subsequent centuries. She was told to have this feast established in the Church, and as a contemplative nun who never left her convent, she was unable to do anything directly, but she was assisted by priests like Claude Lacolombière, Jean Croiset, Joseph de Galifet, and pious

the ninth, the man who gave us the Immaculate Conception, in 1856 established the Feast of the Sacred Heart, which has become a part of Catholic life ever since. Some years later, after work at Paris Le Monial, where the Sacred Heart appeared, another woman, this time a lay woman called Martha de Noyat, felt called to promote another feast in the church, the Feast of Christ the King. She worked hard, she contacted many people, she collaborated with priests, lay people, bishops, cardinals, sent a petition to Pius the 11th. And she lived to have the extraordinary privilege and pleasure here at St. Peter's on the very last day of 1925 of being present at the first Mass of Christ the King. Pius the 11th himself wanted that feast to be celebrated firstly in the holy year 1925. And it's now a part of our liturgical calendar. It's now celebrated on the last Sunday of the liturgical year. But as with both Margaret Mary and Juliana of Liège, suffering was also the lot of this woman who was given such a privilege in the church as bringing a whole new feast into the church. 6 weeks after her great victory here in St. Peter's, she was working with her secretary in her office at Paris Le Monial when faulty plumbing led to her death. She and her secretary died as a result of carbon monoxide poisoning in her office, to the astonishment of all those who knew her. They couldn't believe that Martha would not continue with the great work she had started. Then in the 21st century, the first canonized saint was Saint Faustina Kowalska. She was in the line of those other great women. She was called to bring into existence the Feast of Divine Mercy, which is celebrated in the church on the Sunday after Easter each year. And the late Pope John Paul II, of the great joy of establishing that feast, which was initiated by a Polish person like himself. And my hope is that that feast day will do for the sacrament of reconciliation, known popularly as confessions, what the Feast of the Sacred Heart did for the Eucharist. St. Margaret Mary wanted people to approach the Eucharist with confidence, without fear, knowing that they were responding to the invitation of Jesus, "Come to me, all who labor and are overburdened, and I will give you rest." But the sacrament of reconciliation and the sacrament of the Eucharist are intimately linked. One prepares us for the fruitful reception of the other. So in the centuries to come, we hope that people will come to the sacrament of reconciliation in greater numbers than in the past, and realize that it is here where Jesus teaches them wisdom in the secret of their hearts, takes away their guilt. One of the famous hymns from the English-speaking church has the lines, "Ransomed, healed, restored, forgiven." I would like to make a change in those four. For me, it's not ransomed, healed, restored, forgiven. It's ransomed on Calvary, forgiven immediately once we have the gift of sorrow, and then the process of healing is ongoing through Eucharist and reconciliation, leading ultimately to total completion. So it's ransomed, forgiven, healed, and total restoration. And the motto of Pius X, the Pope here in Rome, who invited the children to come to communion early. He wanted children to come to the Eucharist. His motto was to restore all things in Christ. And the contribution towards that is frequentation of Eucharist and reconciliation. Another woman who played a most important role in the development, fulfillment of devotion to the Sacred Heart, was a young German.

woman, Maria Droste zu Wischering. She came from Germany, but she entered the Good Shepherd Order, which was founded by St. Jean Eudes, who was the first man to talk about the two hearts, the Sacred Heart of Jesus and the Immaculate Heart of Mary. And even before St. Margaret Mary had the visions in Paris Le Monial, he had established a feast of the two hearts. This young German woman joined the order in Germany, but was sent to the convent of the order in Oporto, Portugal. She led a very holy life, had a tremendous way with difficult girls, and although she was a German aristocrat, she could identify with people from all strata of society. But the Lord spoke to her and revealed to her that he wanted the whole world, the universe, consecrated to his Sacred Heart, and that she was to communicate this message to the Pope of the time, Pope Leo XIII. The message was not taken seriously, and then through her confessor, she told Leo XIII something about himself that nobody else in the world but God could have known. So her message was taken seriously. On the Feast of the Sacred Heart, 1899, after serious consideration, Leo XIII produced an encyclical called Annum Sacrum and consecrated the whole universe to the Sacred Heart. The young nun herself knew that her work was now done. She died in excruciating agony on the eve of the Feast of the Sacred Heart, 1899. Her spinal paralysis led eventually to her death, but not before she had given this great gift to the world. And Leo XIII felt that we were moving in at that time to a century that would be difficult. He also invited churches all over the world to pray to St. Michael the Archangel, because he felt something awful would happen in the 20th century. He was right. Two world wars, other conflicts, all through it. More people were put to death in the 20th century than practically the whole of the previous human history. So the Sacred Heart had to be there in the middle of all this. Five great women made their contribution. From the Feast of the Sacred Heart in 2009 until the same feast the following year, the Church celebrated the Year of the Priest. The idea was that it was the 150th anniversary of the death of the patron saint of the parish clergy of the world, Saint Jean-Marie Vianney, the Curie of Ars. He has been presented by all the popes since the day he died as a model of what is known as pastoral charity. He was known as a martyr of the confessional. He spent hours and hours each day in the confessional. He said Mass each day with great emotion, and in those days the Mass was meant to last half an hour. He didn't go over the half an hour, but he packed so much emotion and commitment and love and fidelity into that hour that he moved everybody who looked on him. One interesting effect of the work of the Curie at Ars was that there were not many priestly vocations in the years after he died. What there were large, happy families, deeply Christian, who practiced their faith, because those are the seedbed of vocations to priestly life. Pius X, when he became a bishop for the first time, I think he was the youngest bishop in the Catholic Church. So he came home to his mother, who was quite a young woman at the time, because he was only 29, I think, and he playfully showed his episcopal ring to his mother as it glistened in the Italian sunshine and asked his mother to admire his beautiful ring. And she smiled, and then she presented her own finger with her wedding ring, and she said, "Yes, very beautiful, son, but you wouldn't have had yours if I hadn't had mine first." The Curie of Ars is a remarkable example of the old idea in the Church that the glory of the Catholic priesthood is happily married families.
And I'd have

0: happily married families who realize where the gifts of God are coming from through baptism, confirmation, reconciliation, Eucharist. Then the sacrament of marriage will be celebrated chastely and with happiness, and there will be a sufficient number of young men coming forward to ensure the church's future existence. St. Thomas Aquinas said one time, God will never leave his church without priests. And again, the Curie of Ars, he used an extraordinary statement. He said, the priesthood is the Sacred Heart, because it's the visibility of God here in this world. It's very ordinary men who are called. Somebody, I think, amusingly said that one of the problems in the priesthood is we can only recruit among the laity. If we could call on the angels, it might be different. But no, God has taken ordinary, human, weak men. And it's even a greater mystery. The Jews were scandalized one day when Jesus said that a man's sins were forgiven. How can a man forgive sins? Well, there was much more around the corner, as the great John Chrysostom said. Not only would it be the Son of God himself who would forgive sins, it would be ordinary, sinful, weak men who would forgive sins, not because of their holiness, but because of the orders they received. We're all priests. In baptism, we all become part of the universal priesthood. We are a priestly people, as was clear from Exodus and St. Peter, a royal nation, a prophetic people. There's this one difference between the ministerial priesthood and the universal priesthood. The ministerial priesthood, which I share, is not for me, it is for others. Priests are ordered to ministering, helping other people offer sacrifice. So we're all priests, and only some are ministerial priests. But it's that primary priesthood of baptism that qualifies all of us to offer our gifts to God always. The ministerial priesthood, of which I have the privilege to be one, are there to help. One of the biggest mistakes that we all make, and I think the Jewish people made it in the past, was to underestimate their vocation. The prophets kept saying, but your vocation is far bigger. You're called to be a light to the whole world. Give the world its savior. So here in St. Peter's Square, we're called and challenged to realize the depth and the breadth and the length and the height of our vocation, which is to express that love to the whole human race. We receive it from Christ in order to share it with others. On the Feast of the Sacred Heart in 2010, I had the privilege of being among the vast number of concelebrants here in St. Peter's Square. Beside me was my brother Michael, also a Jesuit priest. My third brother, Alan, had to settle for Ireland on that day. But it was an extraordinarily moving experience to be with the successor of Peter, the shepherd of the whole flock, as he broke bread with us and reminded us of the role of the priesthood, reminded us that the priesthood is indispensable in God's plan of salvation for the human race. God could have organized it otherwise. That was not how he did it. As St. Augustine says, God made us without us. He won't save us without us. That's also true individually, but it's also true at the level of the human race. It's members of our race who have to contribute to the ultimate salvation of one another. The priest has a specific role in this. Let's hear from some other priests who may have other insights on the implications of a priestly vocation.
1: To the youth, find the call of God in yourself and try to follow it. Even if there are problems, even if God is calling you, just say yes. He will do the rest and you will be happy forever.
2: Well, what I would say is that certainly this is worth it. It's beautiful. I feel so privileged. It's a great privilege to be chosen for this. And you have to really believe that this is true and go for it and decide that nothing else will matter and you lose everything else. Doesn't matter. This is the most important thing and this is worth your whole life.
0: Encouraging words for those who are thinking about priesthood. If you haven't got an opportunity to come to the city of Rome, we hope that we have brought something of the splendor and the wonder of Rome to you. Every single person in the world has got a vocation. Your first vocation, mine, was the calling from nothingness into being. Then from our mother's wombs into this world. If you're Christian, in through baptism into the life of Christ, then calling into adolescence, adulthood, and then for so many millions, old age. But then the big call comes at the end. It's a very encouraging word. Come, you whom my Father has blessed. And the only thing that matters is how we have expressed our love for God and others in whatever situation we found ourselves during those years. And one of the big promises of the Sacred Heart to Margaret Mary was, I will give them all the graces they need in their state of life. Whatever your work is, the Lord understands it. It's something good. He will empower you to carry it out to the best of your ability. It's now almost time to end our program, but I will leave you with my blessing here from St. Peter's Square. So may the blessing of Almighty God, Father, Son, and Holy Spirit descend upon you and remain with you forever.

0: Welcome back to our series, Catholic Enlightenment. I'm Father Marcus Holden. I'm with my good friend, Father Andrew Pinsent, here in the Shrine of St. Augustine in the southeast of England, in Ramsgate. Father Andrew, when we think of Catholicism, we don't often immediately think of the importance of rationality. And yet there is a connection here, isn't there?
1: Oh, very much so. In fact, the Catholic teaching about the very nature of God includes the idea of rationality. Jesus Christ is described by St. John as the Logos, a word that means order or reason. And even in the formation of many words of science today, we often incorporate that word Logos, as in biology, for example, or geology. So this idea of rationality in God, or reason in God, is then also how we begin to see the world as well. When we expect to find order.
0: But our understanding of God isn't just about cold rationality, not that it has to be cold, but we also learn something from Christianity about the nature of God being utterly personal and God being love. Does this have, these ideas in themselves, do they have a fruition in culture?
1: I think a lot of these things are like the air we breathe, so we've got so used to them that we often fail to understand what would happen if they were taken away. But in our understanding of God as a trinity of persons, God the creator, God as the Logos, the Word, and a word that implies order and reason, and also God the Holy Spirit, a word that, and the other word for the Holy Spirit is love, then we have these different ideas about God, which have then shaped our understanding of civilization as well, and how a good civilization should be.
0: What difference does it make, though, practically? What's the cash value of it? What does it do? And what happens if you don't have these ideas?
1: I think the answer to that is to see what happens when they're taken away. Mm-hmm. And we've run that experiment a few times over the last few centuries. So it's interesting that one of those experiments was during the period called the Enlightenment of the 18th century. The great revolution that was generated out of that, the French Revolution, mm-hmm. began by proclaiming the Age of Reason. And the crowd broke into Notre Dame Cathedral in Paris, the Cathedral of Our Lady, and they said, "We are enthroning the goddess of reason." Well, that very year, the Great Terror began, and the French Revolution produced this machine, the guillotine, for actually cutting people's heads off on an industrial scale. So it's amazing that the so-called Age of Reason should begin by severing the head from the body on a large scale, a sign, if a sign was needed, that there was something wrong in the very conception of reason being championed at this time.
0: One of the key notions of Christianity, of course, is salvation and resurrection, that we believe we have an immortality written into our nature and we have an eternity to look forward to. This must have an effect on the world of time.
1: Yes, it's a phrase I like to use. It's from a man who wasn't actually a Catholic, but very much influenced by this way of thinking, and that's the great Christian writer C.S. Lewis. And C.S. Lewis said, "In this life, we write the title page of what we are to be in eternity." As a principle that runs through Catholicism right back to Christ and the apostles. Everything we do has lasting value. In fact, Christ even said, if you give one cup of cold water to someone because he's a disciple, then that's actually, that won't be forgotten in the kingdom of heaven. So, which touches on the idea of merit. You know, it's not just that we are either saved or not saved, that we can actually become certain kinds of saints in the kingdom of heaven. And during this period after baptism, we can grow and develop through life and become great saints. There's a famous phrase by Thérèse of Lisieux. She said, "There's no sense in being a saint by halves." She really wanted to bring in a rich harvest to the kingdom of heaven.
0: But someone watching this program, seeing all these wonderful ideas and how they've affected culture, might begin to think that everything was good in the past and everything is bad in the future. But we wouldn't say that. And certain progress has been made. And many would argue that in the role of women, and in our appreciation of women, we've made strides forward in the modern world. How would you see that?
1: Well, I think even in the modern world, I think it's a bit of a mixed record in many ways. So yes, in one sense, we see women in the workplace, that's certainly true, and women taking on a lot of the roles that the men would have done in the past. But on the other hand, of course, there's also a huge rise of exploitation of women and an extraordinary rise in pornography today. Mediated partly through modern technology. So one could scarcely call this an age of unqualified success for the dignity of women. Actually, there's something else which I've noticed as a pastor. There's a decline of this kind of romance. Yes. So human relationships today between men and women are pretty functional these days. It's more like a contract, implicit or explicit. But the sense of romance is in decline. So there's certainly ways in which we can't be said to be doing particularly well today.
0: Yes. Well, one of the roles of the priest, of course, is matchmaker. We have to bring people together so that we can have good Christian couples for the future. We need to provide those opportunities in a good Christian environment. But what about the past, though? Do we get it wrong so badly in the role of women?
1: Well, it's interesting with the history of the Catholic Church. One of the things that we were often accused of just about 100 years ago or so is that we were accused of being a very womanly sort of religion. So yes, we've always had a male priesthood. But there was another sense in which we were often attacked for being rather, quote, womanly, a religion for old ladies and things like this. And I think the criticism were picking up on an element which is actually part of our glory, which is that in this faith, in this monotheistic faith, believing one God, it's been very fruitful for women. We've always had great women throughout the history of the church.
0: Of course, the Blessed Virgin Mary is the icon of the Church, and we speak of her as the Mother of the Church, and of the Church as Holy Mother.
1: Yes. I'm always fascinated by, if you go back to the writings of St. Paul, and he's writing to his follower Timothy, whom he's teaching to be a bishop, an early bishop, and he's saying, you got your faith from your mother and your grandmother before you. So mothers and grandmothers are always really important right at the very earliest part of the Church. And then in the early Christian centuries, of course, you've got great female saints, Perpetua and Felicity and Agnes. And Fabiola, St. Fabiola, is quite famous for starting a hospice in Rome, arguably the first hospital in Rome.
0: Did Christianity change the Roman view of women?
1: Very much so. One of the most important consequences is that the sort of arbitrary divorce was gradually sort of constrained. You know, the idea that a woman could be just thrown away by her husband. After the time of Constantine, a divorce became much more difficult. And the sense of a lifelong commitment between man and woman, and a partnership between man and woman, that became an idea much more at the forefront of things.
0: And in a sense, the modern world has learnt many lessons from this development of the dignity of the woman. But there's a little bit of a danger in the modern world in the search for equality, of speaking of sameness, that there's no distinction between man and woman or father and mother. And this comes into all sorts of areas of life. And this would seem to reverse some of the achievements that have been found.
1: I think the complementarity of the sexes is a very important thing we need to defend in Catholicism. And it's probably best seen, actually, by our liturgical expressions and our cultural expressions. Mm-hmm. So, for example, the traditional Catholic-Christian wedding mm-hmm. is one where the man leads the bride, but the man almost dresses down and becomes quite discreet and in the background, like St. Joseph. Mm-hmm. The woman flowers, the beautiful dresses and so on. And similarly, even in cultural expressions, classical ballroom dancing, for example, the man leads, but actually it's the woman, the woman's dress is actually at the centre of attention and actually again, a kind of flowering in the way the dance progresses.
0: And it's very true in our own lives too, as priests, where fathers were called Father in relation to Holy Mother Church. We've given our lives to that.
1: Yes, indeed, in sacrifice, in order to be fruitful.
0: Powerful ideas of Catholic enlightenment. Thank you for joining us with this presentation. We'll see you next time.

0: join us as we pray the rosary for those who protect the life of the mother and the life of the unborn. 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
1: Welcome to The Rosary is a Place with Father Benedict Rochelle and Simonetta.
2: The sorrowful mysteries concentrate our minds on the events of the passion and death of Jesus Christ. Whenever good comes into contact with evil, there is suffering. And when the greatest of all goods comes into contact with evil, we must expect great suffering. The Virgin Mary represents more than anyone else the human race in its active and devout participation in the suffering and death of Jesus. St. Paul calls us to fill up in our own lives those things that may be added to the sufferings of Christ. His sufferings are complete and fulfill all the needs of our salvation. And yet he calls us to take up our cross, to suffer along with him. In the five sorrowful mysteries, we consider well how our Blessed Lady participated in those sufferings and invites us in our own life in this world to do the same.

0: In the name of the Father, and of the Son, and of the Holy Spirit. Amen. I believe in God, the Father Almighty, creator of heaven and earth, and in Jesus Christ, his only Son, our Lord, who was conceived by the Holy Spirit, born of the Virgin Mary, suffered under Pontius Pilate, was crucified, died, and was buried. He descended into hell. The third day he rose again from the dead, and he ascended into heaven, and is seated at the right hand of God, the Father Almighty, from whence he shall come to judge the living and the dead.
1: I believe in the Holy Spirit, the Holy Catholic Church, the communion of saints, the forgiveness of sins, the resurrection of the body, and life everlasting. Amen.
0: Our Father, who art in heaven, hallowed be thy name. Thy kingdom come, thy will be done, on earth as it is in heaven.
1: Give us this day our daily bread, and forgive us our trespasses, as we forgive those who trespass against us. And lead us not into temptation, but deliver us from evil. Amen.
0: Let us offer the next three Aves, that we will have an increase of faith, hope, and love. Hail Mary, full of grace, the Lord is with thee. Blessed art thou amongst women, and blessed is the fruit of thy womb, Jesus.
1: Holy Mary, Mother of God, pray for us sinners, now and at the hour of our death. Amen.
0: Hail Mary, full of grace, the Lord is with thee. Blessed art thou amongst women, and blessed is the fruit of thy womb, Jesus.
1: Holy Mary, Mother of God, pray for us sinners, now and at the hour of our death. Amen.
0: Hail Mary, full of grace, the Lord is with thee. Blessed art thou amongst women, and blessed is the fruit of thy womb, Jesus.
1: Holy Mary, Mother of God, pray for us sinners, now and at the hour of our death. Amen.
0: Glory be to the Father, and to the Son, and to the Holy Spirit.
1: As it was in the beginning, is now, and ever shall be, world without end. Amen.

0: The first sorrowful mystery, the agony in the garden. Let us pray in these five mysteries, these mysteries of sorrow, for those whose own lives mirror the passion of Christ. And let us pray in this first sorrowful mystery that we ourselves will not walk away from suffering. Our Father, who art in heaven, hallowed be thy name. Thy kingdom come, thy will be done, on earth as it is in heaven.
1: Give us this day our daily bread, and forgive us our trespasses, as we forgive those who trespass against us. And lead us not into temptation, but deliver us from evil. Amen.
0: Hail Mary, full of grace, the Lord is with thee. Blessed art thou amongst women, and blessed is the fruit of thy womb, Jesus.
1: Holy Mary, Mother of God, pray for us sinners, now and at the hour of our death. Amen.
0: Hail Mary, full of grace, the Lord is with thee. Blessed art thou amongst women, and blessed is the fruit of thy womb, Jesus.
1: Holy Mary, Mother of God, pray for us sinners, now and at the hour of our death. Amen.
0: Hail Mary, full of grace, the Lord is with thee. Blessed art thou amongst women, and blessed is the fruit of thy womb, Jesus.
1: Holy Mary, Mother of God, pray for us sinners, now and at the hour of our death. Amen.
0: Hail Mary, full of grace, the Lord is with thee. Blessed art thou amongst women, and blessed is the fruit of thy womb, Jesus.
1: Holy Mary, Mother of God, pray for us sinners, now and at the hour of our death. Amen.
0: Hail Mary, full of grace, the Lord is with thee. Blessed art thou amongst women, and blessed is the fruit of thy womb, Jesus.
1: Holy Mary, Mother of God, pray for us sinners, now and at the hour of our death. Amen.
0: Hail Mary, full of grace, the Lord is with thee. Blessed art thou amongst women, and blessed is the fruit of thy womb, Jesus.
1: Holy Mary, Mother of God, pray for us sinners, now and at the hour of our death. Amen.
0: Hail Mary, full of grace, the Lord is with thee. Blessed art thou amongst women, and blessed is the fruit of thy womb, Jesus.
1: Holy Mary, Mother of God, pray for us sinners, now and at the hour of our death. Amen.
0: Hail Mary, full of grace, the Lord is with thee. Blessed art thou amongst women, and blessed is the fruit of thy womb, Jesus.
1: Holy Mary, Mother of God, pray for us sinners, now and at the hour of our death. Amen.
0: Hail Mary, full of grace, the Lord is with thee. Blessed art thou amongst women, and blessed is the fruit of thy womb, Jesus.
1: Holy Mary, Mother of God, pray for us sinners, now and at the hour of our death. Amen.
0: Hail Mary, full of grace, the Lord is with thee. Blessed art thou amongst women, and blessed is the fruit of thy womb, Jesus.
1: Holy Mary, Mother of God, pray for us sinners, now and at the hour of our death. Amen.
0: Glory be to the Father, and to the Son, and to the Holy Spirit.
1: As it was in the beginning, is now, and ever shall be, world without end. Amen.
2: O my Jesus, forgive us our sins, save us from the fires of hell, bring all souls to heaven, especially those in most need of thy mercy.
0: The second sorrowful mystery, the scourging at the pillar. Let us pray in this mystery that we will accept and grow with our own sufferings, that we will be prepared by grace for them. Our Father, who art in heaven, hallowed be thy name. Thy kingdom come, thy will be done, on earth as it is in heaven.
1: Give us this day our daily bread, and forgive us our trespasses, as we forgive those who trespass against us. And lead us not into temptation, but deliver us from evil. Amen.
0: Hail Mary, full of grace, the Lord is with thee. Blessed art thou amongst women, and blessed is the fruit of thy womb, Jesus.
1: Holy Mary, Mother of God, pray for us sinners, now and at the hour of our death. Amen.
0: Hail Mary, full of grace, The Lord is with thee. Blessed art thou amongst women, and blessed is the fruit of thy womb, Jesus.
1: Holy Mary, Mother of God, pray for us sinners, now and at the hour of our death. Amen.
0: Hail Mary, full of grace, the Lord is with thee. Blessed art thou amongst women, and blessed is the fruit of thy womb, Jesus.
1: Holy Mary, Mother of God, pray for us sinners, now and at the hour of our death. Amen.
0: Hail Mary, full of grace, the Lord is with thee. Blessed art thou amongst women, and blessed is the fruit of thy womb, Jesus.
1: Holy Mary, Mother of God, pray for us sinners, now and at the hour of our death. Amen.
0: Hail Mary, full of grace, the Lord is with thee. Blessed art thou amongst women, and blessed is the fruit of thy womb, Jesus.
1: Holy Mary, Mother of God, pray for us sinners, now and at the hour of our death. Amen.
0: Hail Mary, full of grace, the Lord is with thee. Blessed art thou amongst women, and blessed is the fruit of thy womb, Jesus.
1: Holy Mary, Mother of God, pray for us sinners, now and at the hour of our death. Amen.
0: Hail Mary, full of grace, the Lord is with thee. Blessed art thou amongst women, and blessed is the fruit of thy womb, Jesus.
1: Holy Mary, Mother of God, pray for us sinners, now and at the hour of our death. Amen.
0: Hail Mary, full of grace, the Lord is with thee. Blessed art thou amongst women, and blessed is the fruit of thy womb, Jesus.
1: Holy Mary, Mother of God, pray for us sinners, now and at the hour of our death. Amen.
0: Hail Mary, full of grace, the Lord is with thee. Blessed art thou amongst women, and blessed is the fruit of thy womb, Jesus.
1: Holy Mary, Mother of God, pray for us sinners, now and at the hour of our death. Amen.
0: Hail Mary, full of grace, the Lord is with thee. Blessed art thou amongst women, and blessed is the fruit of thy womb, Jesus.
1: Holy Mary, Mother of God, pray for us sinners, now and at the hour of our death. Amen.
0: Glory be to the Father, and to the Son, and to the Holy Spirit.
1: As it was in the beginning, is now, and ever shall be, world without end. Amen.
0: O my Jesus,
1: forgive us our sins,
0: save us from the fires of hell,
1: bring all souls to heaven, especially those in most need of thy mercy.
0: The third sorrowful mystery, the crowning with thorns. Our Father, who art in heaven, hallowed be thy name. Thy kingdom come, thy will be done, on earth as it is in heaven.
1: Give us this day our daily bread, and forgive us our trespasses, as we forgive those who trespass against us. And lead us not into temptation, but deliver us from evil. Amen.
0: Hail Mary, full of grace, the Lord is with thee. Blessed art thou amongst women, and blessed is the fruit of thy womb, Jesus.
1: Holy Mary, Mother of God, pray for us sinners, now and at the hour of our death. Amen.
0: Hail Mary, full of grace, the Lord is with thee. Blessed art thou amongst women, and blessed is the fruit of thy womb, Jesus.
1: Holy Mary, Mother of God, pray for us sinners, now and at the hour of our death. Amen.
0: Hail Mary, full of grace, the Lord is with thee. Blessed art thou amongst women, and blessed is the fruit of thy womb, Jesus.
1: Holy Mary, Mother of God, pray for us sinners, now and at the hour of our death. Amen.
0: Hail Mary, full of grace, the Lord is with thee. Blessed art thou amongst women, and blessed is the fruit of thy womb, Jesus.
1: Holy Mary, Mother of God, pray for us sinners, now and at the hour of our death. Amen.
0: Hail Mary, full of grace, the Lord is with thee. Blessed art thou amongst women, and blessed is the fruit of thy womb, Jesus.
1: Holy Mary, Mother of God, pray for us sinners, now and at the hour of our death. Amen.
0: Hail Mary, full of grace, the Lord is with thee. Blessed art thou amongst women, and blessed is the fruit of thy womb, Jesus.
1: Holy Mary, Mother of God, pray for us sinners, now and at the hour of our death. Amen.
0: Hail Mary, full of grace, the Lord is with thee. Blessed art thou amongst women, and blessed is the fruit of thy womb, Jesus.
1: Holy Mary, Mother of God, Pray for us sinners, now and at the hour of our death. Amen.
0: Hail Mary, full of grace, the Lord is with thee. Blessed art thou amongst women, and blessed is the fruit of thy womb, Jesus.
1: Holy Mary, Mother of God, pray for us sinners now and at the hour of our death. Amen.
0: Hail Mary, full of grace, the Lord is with thee. Blessed art thou amongst women, and blessed is the fruit of thy womb, Jesus.
1: Holy Mary, Mother of God, pray for us sinners now and at the hour of our death. Amen.
0: Hail Mary, full of grace, the Lord is with thee. Blessed art thou amongst women, and blessed is the fruit of thy womb, Jesus.
1: Holy Mary, Mother of God, pray for us sinners, now and at the hour of our death. Amen.
0: Glory be to the Father, and to the Son, and to the Holy Spirit.
1: As it was in the beginning, is now, and ever shall be, world without end. Amen.
0: O my Jesus, forgive us our sins. Save us from the fires of hell. Bring all souls to heaven, especially those in most need of thy mercy. The fourth sorrowful mystery, the carrying of the cross. Our Father, who art in heaven, hallowed be thy name. Thy kingdom come, thy will be done, on earth as it is in heaven.
1: Give us this day our daily bread, and forgive us our trespasses, as we forgive those who trespass against us. And lead us not into temptation, but deliver us

0: from evil. Amen.
1: Hail Mary, full of grace, the Lord is with thee. Blessed art thou amongst women, and blessed is the fruit of thy womb, Jesus.
0: Holy Mary, Mother of God, pray for us sinners, now and at the hour of our death. Amen.
1: Hail Mary, full of grace, the Lord is with thee. Blessed art thou amongst women, and blessed is the fruit of thy womb, Jesus.
0: Holy Mary, Mother of God, pray for us sinners, now and at the hour of our death. Amen.
1: Hail Mary, full of grace, the Lord is with thee. Blessed art thou amongst women, and blessed is the fruit of thy womb, Jesus.
0: Holy Mary, Mother of God, pray for us sinners, now and at the hour of our death. Amen.
1: Hail Mary, full of grace, the Lord is with thee. Blessed art thou amongst women, and blessed is the fruit of thy womb, Jesus.
0: Holy Mary, Mother of God, pray for us sinners, now and at the hour of our death. Amen.
1: Hail Mary, full of grace, the Lord is with thee. Blessed art thou amongst women, and blessed is the fruit of thy womb, Jesus.
0: Holy Mary, Mother of God, pray for us sinners, now and at the hour of our death. Amen.
1: Hail Mary, full of grace, the Lord is with thee. Blessed art thou amongst women, and blessed is the fruit of thy womb, Jesus.
0: Holy Mary, Mother of God, pray for us sinners, now and at the hour of our death. Amen.
1: Hail Mary, full of grace, the Lord is with thee. Blessed art thou amongst women, and blessed is the fruit of thy womb, Jesus.
0: Holy Mary, Mother of God, pray for us sinners, now and at the hour of our death. Amen.
1: Hail Mary, full of grace, the Lord is with thee. Blessed art thou amongst women, and blessed is the fruit of thy womb, Jesus.
0: Holy Mary, Mother of God, pray for us sinners, now and at the hour of our death. Amen.
1: Hail Mary, full of grace, the Lord is with thee. Blessed art thou amongst women, and blessed is the fruit of thy womb, Jesus.
0: Holy Mary, Mother of God, pray for us sinners, now and at the hour of our death. Amen.
1: Hail Mary, full of grace, the Lord is with thee. Blessed art thou amongst women, and blessed is the fruit of thy womb, Jesus.
0: Holy Mary, Mother of God, pray for us sinners, now and at the hour of our death. Amen.
1: Glory be to the Father, and to the Son, and to the Holy Spirit.
0: As it was in the beginning, is now, and ever shall be, world without end. Amen.
1: O my Jesus, forgive us our sins. Save us from the fires of hell. Bring all souls to heaven, especially those in most need of thy mercy. The fifth sorrowful mystery, the crucifixion and death of Jesus on the cross. Scripture tells us that Mary stood beneath the cross, that she heard the cry of agony, "Why have you forsaken me?" That she heard her beloved son commend her to the care of John, and him to her. In our own sufferings in life, let us not become bitter or locked in our own grief. Let us be open to others to share their grief as Mary did. Let's not run away. Let's not ask why, a question that no one can answer. Rather, let us ask the question, what must I do to follow Jesus in fulfilling the will of God? Our Father, who art in heaven, hallowed be thy name. Thy kingdom come, thy will be done, on earth as it is in heaven.
0: Give us this day our daily bread, and forgive us our trespasses, as we forgive those who trespass against us. And lead us not into temptation, but deliver us from evil. Amen.
1: Hail Mary, full of grace, the Lord is with thee. Blessed art thou amongst women, and blessed is the fruit of thy womb, Jesus.
0: Holy Mary, Mother of God, pray for us sinners now. and at the hour of our death. Amen.
1: Hail Mary, full of grace, the Lord is with thee. Blessed art thou amongst women, and blessed is the fruit of thy womb, Jesus.
0: Holy Mary, Mother of God, pray for us sinners, now and at the hour of our death. Amen.
1: Hail Mary, full of grace, the Lord is with thee. Blessed art thou amongst women, and blessed is the fruit of thy womb, Jesus.
0: Holy Mary, Mother of God, pray for us sinners, now and at the hour of our death. Amen.
1: Hail Mary, full of grace, the Lord is with thee. Blessed art thou amongst women, and blessed is the fruit of thy womb, Jesus.
0: Holy Mary, Mother of God, pray for us sinners, now and at the hour of our death. Amen.
1: Hail Mary, full of grace, the Lord is with thee. Blessed art thou amongst women, and blessed is the fruit of thy womb, Jesus.
0: Holy Mary, Mother of God, pray for us sinners, now and at the hour of our death. Amen.
1: Hail Mary, full of grace, the Lord is with thee. Blessed art thou amongst women, and blessed is the fruit of thy womb, Jesus.
0: Holy Mary, Mother of God, pray for us sinners, now and at the hour of our death. Amen.
1: Hail Mary, full of grace, the Lord is with thee. Blessed art thou amongst women, and blessed is the fruit of thy womb, Jesus.
0: Holy Mary, Mother of God, pray for us sinners, now and at the hour of our death. Amen.
1: Hail Mary, full of grace, the Lord is with thee. Blessed art thou amongst women, and blessed is the fruit of thy womb, Jesus.
0: Holy Mary, Mother of God, pray for us sinners, now and at the hour of our death. Amen.
1: Hail Mary, full of grace, the Lord is with thee. Blessed art thou amongst women, and blessed is the fruit of thy womb, Jesus.
0: Holy Mary, Mother of God, pray for us sinners, now and at the hour of our death. Amen.
1: Hail Mary, full of grace, the Lord is with thee. Blessed art thou amongst women, and blessed is the fruit of thy womb, Jesus.
0: Holy Mary, Mother of God, pray for us sinners, now and at the hour of our death. Amen.
1: Glory be to the Father, and to the Son, and to the Holy Spirit.
0: As it was in the beginning, is now, and ever shall be, world without end. Amen.
1: O my Jesus, forgive us our sins, save us from the fires of hell. Bring all souls to heaven, especially those in most need of thy mercy. Hail, Holy Queen, Mother of mercy, our life, our sweetness, and our hope. To thee do we cry, poor banished children of Eve. To thee do we send up our sighs, mourning and weeping in this valley of tears. Turn then, most gracious Advocate, thine eyes of mercy toward us, and after this our exile, show unto us the blessed fruit of thy womb, Jesus. O clement, O loving, O sweet Virgin Mary, pray for us, O Holy Mother of God,
0: that we may be made worthy of the promises of Christ.
1: Let us pray. O God, whose only begotten Son, by his life, death, and resurrection, has purchased for us the rewards of eternal life, grant, we beseech thee, that meditating on these mysteries of the Most Holy Rosary of the Blessed Virgin Mary, we may imitate what they contain and obtain what they promise, through the same Christ our Lord. Amen. May the divine assistance remain always with us. And may the souls of the faithful departed, through the mercy of God, rest in peace. Amen. May the Holy Virgin bless you with her loving child, this day and forever. In the name of the Father, and of the Son, and of the Holy Spirit. Amen.
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2: Welcome to Catholic Blitz. Father Trujillo, you're in the hot seat today. Are you ready?
3: Oh, I am.
2: All right. The question is, who are the brothers and sisters of Jesus? You got 1 minute. Go. Ooh.
3: All right. Well, the phrase brothers and sisters of Jesus that we have in the English text actually is a translation from the Greek, which is adelphoi, which can mean not just brothers and sisters, but any type of relative, which can be niece, nephew, aunt, or uncle. Because in ancient languages, they didn't make the same distinctions that we do. So when they talk about Jesus' brothers and sisters, they're actually talking about his relatives, because obviously John the Baptist was one of his relatives. So when they talk about Jesus' brothers and sisters, we're not talking about siblings. He has no siblings. Mary had one kid, that was it, and Jesus had no brothers and sisters, biologically speaking, and that's the end.
2: Good job.
3: Thank you.
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10: 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I'm your host, Deacon Harold Burke Sivers, and you're listening on the EWTN Global Catholic Radio Network. Great to be here with you, my friends, as always. And today, as we begin a new week, today is the feast of Matthew, one of Jesus' apostles, of course, the tax collector, who also wrote the Gospel of Matthew. So I thought, in honor of St. Matthew, that we'd kind of give a little overview of what Matthew is trying to do in his Gospel. You know, Matthew is one of the three authors of the Synoptic Gospels. That's Matthew, Mark, and Luke. And then we have John, which is kind of off by itself. It's the last Gospel written. A lot of deeper meaning, theology there. Of course, John was the youngest and lived longer than all the other apostles. So he had a lot more time to reflect deeply on the power of Christ's love in the world. And so, when you study scripture in at a graduate level, you have a class on the Synoptics, Matthew, Mark, and Luke, and then you have a separate class on John. But I thought today for Matthew, because Matthew has a lot of wonderful themes in his gospel. And of course, Matthew primarily is writing to Jews to show that Jesus is the fulfillment of the longed for Messiah from the Old Testament. We'll make some of those connections today. So today, the Feast of St. Matthew. And so today we're talking about the Gospel of Matthew today. And of course, we'd love to hear from you as always. Send us an email, my friends, beacon@ewtn.com. As we move through this fall season, I can't believe it's, whew, man.

0: This is going by. This year's just going by so fast. I think of Matthew. I think of how the Lord called him. He had a change of vocation, he had a change of heart, he had a change of life. And that's what happens. When you open yourself and the Lord enters into your life, and the Lord gave Matthew the call to follow me. I'm sure Matthew probably was even surprised. A tax collector, Jesus calling a tax collector, someone despised by the people. He's calling me to be one of his disciples. And how many times that, maybe we realize, like, wait a minute, the Lord is calling me? I mean, I'm nobody. We really don't, we really don't think about ourselves very much and the gifts. See, sometimes God sees in us what we can't even see in ourselves. Because God knows us better than we know ourselves because he made us. And he wants us to know that he loves us. That we're not alone. That we don't have to be afraid that he's with us. And so when the Lord calls us, and maybe there may be a surprise because we think, wait a minute, how can the Lord use me? But then when we really understand our gifts and our talents, when we look at, what direction God is leading us in, maybe our hearts will turn from maybe trepidation and doubt to joy. Like realizing, whoa, okay, I didn't see this coming, but you know what? The Lord has a plan and I can kind of see where he's leading me, but let me just be open to whatever direction God wants to take me. And that's like, that's a little scary. letting the Lord lead. But that's the thing, we have to take our hands off the steering wheel and let God drive. And that's what Mary did. When the angel came to her, I'm the handmaid of the Lord, be it done unto me according to thy word. She trusted God. She trusted him with her life, with her whole being. And I see the apostles. I mean, these guys weren't perfect. I mean, God, Jesus calls them, they get excited, they see all the miracles, and then when Jesus needs them the most, they run away from him. These guys weren't perfect at all. Again, Matthew was a tax collector and despised, but gave us a beautiful gospel. Starting with that long genealogy, establishing Jesus as the Messiah again, the long form Messiah from the Old Testament. He has to show that Jesus is descended from David through Abraham, or else no one will listen to anything else he has to say. So, very interesting gospel of Matthew that we're going to be looking at today. Again, I would love to hear from you. Send us an email, beacon@ewtn.com. And as we talk about this today, you may want to reflect on how the Lord is calling you, right? How God is working to fulfill his plan and his purpose, as you continue to unfold in your life. Why am I here? Why did God put me here? What is my purpose in life? Many of us spend years, decades trying to figure that out. But if we open our hearts deeply and receive what the Lord is trying to give us, then I think we will discover our ultimate meaning and purpose. And I could tell you the meaning and purpose of this show is to help bring the Jesus to a deeper love and intimacy in your life. To see the connection between your faith and your everyday lived experience. And to help us to do that, we have some amazing people that help bring this show every day. I'm talking about Michael McCall and Pedro Quiles, who help us out on social media, Matt Gabinski, who screens your calls, and our producer, Ace McKay. Ace, how goes it today, my friend?
1: It's good, man. I hope that discussions like this help people have a confidence in who God is in our lives rather than always walking around like, well, I think I'm where I'm supposed to be. I'd really rather be like, there's this, be comfortable in your skin, be comfortable in your roles. And even if you have a passion or desire to what you think God is taking you to, as we consult him every day, if we are getting it wrong, at least I found this in my faith, he tells me, nope, that's not for you. And then if you're going into a relationship or into a job interview or into whatever, you can walk in with confidence of that. If this is meant for me, then nothing can stop this from happening.
0: Right, exactly. And that's the thing, getting the confidence, to be able to trust God. Again, that's a scary thing, because when you put your life in someone else's hands, when you give your life as a gift to someone, like in marriage, that's what sometimes it's a little scary when you
1: Sure.
0: get married. Yeah, it's a little exciting and stuff, but at the same time, like, ooh, wait a minute, my life is not my own anymore, that kind of thing. And so, it takes a lot. I think it's work of the Holy Spirit, in order to be able to have that level of trust where God can work beautifully in our lives.
1: Well, and this year has been a big year for weddings because my daughter got married, my godson got married, so and we've even had friends who have gotten married. So there's been a lot of weddings this year. But the thing that I love, especially as I look at my daughter, my godson, and then their group of friends, is there definitely seems to be a better understanding of that you're my person that gets me good, bad, and ugly. Like you've seen me at my worst. You love me at my worst, so then when I'm at my best, or you help me be my best, then that's a united front, right? And as someone who's gotten marriage wrong and messed it up along the way, I love that they're breaking that cycle, that they're seeing it early enough in the relationship of that you are my sanctuary. And I think that's the thing that God has always been trying to create, and we've missed it somehow.
0: Yeah, God is always looking out for us because He loves us totally, completely, unconditionally, even at times when we don't love ourselves.
1: Right.
0: Even during those times that we are far away from Him, from where we should be, and sometimes we know it. Oh, I'm so far away, but sometimes we get stuck.
1: Yeah.
0: We get stuck. We get into this routine. We get into this cycle, and it's hard to break out. And that's why we. Christ gives us in His great mercy and His love so many opportunities to come back to Him. When we fall, He's there, ready to lift us back up. We just have to not be afraid to extend our hand out to the Lord and ask for help. And
1: Yeah.
0: He wants to help us. But he's not going to force His help on us. We have to open ourselves to His mercy and to His love and to His divine assistance.
1: Yeah, and I think we've talked about this before, but it's always a visual for me as you talk about, reaching your hand out. Also come to him with empty hands. Don't come to him holding all this stuff that either you've created or you think you're supposed to be holding on to, and then he's supposed to put the new stuff where? The new responsibilities, the new things, like I want to always come to him empty-handed, so then whatever I'm supposed to be holding on to, he gives that to me.
0: Yeah. And sometimes you have to come, you come with stuff in your hands, but then you open your hands and give it to him.
1: Amen.
0: Like, hey, Lord, I can't do this. I'm giving this to you. And
1: Yes.
0: when you look at the crucifix, you can see, okay, he's already taken the weight of this. I just have to trust him enough to take this burden off of my heart.
1: Yeah.
0: Yeah, I love that. All right, today's the Feast of Saint Matthew. So we're going to be exploring the Gospel of Matthew today on Beacon of Truth. And of course, we'd love to hear from you. Send us an email, beacon@ewtn.com.
2: The Holy Father's prayer intention for the month of September is for the care of water. Let us pray for a just and sustainable management of water, a vital resource, so that everyone may have equal access to it.

is a Did You Know moment with Sandra McDevitt. Did you know there was a pope who rode into battle fully outfitted in battle dress? Pope Julius II, pope from 1503 to 1513. He was the first pope to lead an army into battle. His main goal was to protect the papal states from foreign powers, such as France and Spain. The papal states must remain independent. While not riding off to war, gaining his name as the warrior pope, he commissioned Michelangelo to paint the Sistine Chapel and Raphael to paint the frescoes in the Vatican. Pope Julius founded the Swiss Guard as his own personal protection force. Warrior, patron of the arts, diplomat. Pope Julius died in 1513. I'm Sandra McDevitt for

0: Yes. Yeah.
1: Mm. Woo. The muted, oh, those muted bass strings, man, it's like, ugh, where are we going?
0: Oh, that is awesome. And I love how the bass sets the tone for the song.
1: Yep.
0: Yeah, the drummer's just locked in the pocket there.
1: Yep.
0: Yeah. All right, now.
1: This is one of those where I love when a band is just so into the moment that they forget there's a crowd watching, right? They're like, you know, you're vibing off each other, and you're just taking joy, even if the music went away, just watching their faces, you know how they're feeling in that moment.
0: Oh, definitely. Yeah, see, this is what music does. You know, you could be in a melancholy mood or something's weighing on you. Then you put on something like this, it just kind of lifts you up, kind of lifts your spirit up, man. I mean, I remember as a kid, you go through some of that teenage-y kind of stuff, and you're trying to figure things out, and I remember feeling sad a few times, and just trying to find something to just lift me up. You know, it's always music.
1: Yes.
0: You know, there's always like a go-to band or a go-to song that always kind of get me out of my funk, you know, and say, okay, whatever is going on, it's going to be okay.
1: Yeah, amen.
0: Yeah, I love that. I'm Deacon Harold Burke Sivers, listening to Beacon of Truth, and today is the Feast of St. Matthew, one of Jesus' apostles and the author of the Gospel of Matthew. So I thought it'd be fun to take a kind of an overview of Matthew's gospel today on his feast day. And of course, we would love to hear from you. 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
0: All right, my friends. The Feast of St. Matthew today, so we're going to take a quick overview of Matthew's gospel. And, of course, would love to hear from you. 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All right, so Matthew, each of the gospel writers were writing to a kind of a different audience. Obviously, the letters are for everybody, but they're writing to a specific group. And so people say, why are they, if they were all there and they all saw the same things that Jesus did, and why didn't they all write the same thing? Why couldn't it just be one gospel? Why are there four? Think of it like this. Say you go to a concert, okay? You go to an event, and there are four of you there. And, you're watching the same band. You love the music. But when you're writing about it or telling someone about it, you know, you're going to have different perspectives. So, for example, if you're a blogger, you may be writing about, you know, the specific songs and the details of the songs and how each band member played the song. Oh, on the last tour, you know, he played this, but on this tour, they decided to do it this way, you know. So that is of interest to the people that you're writing to. Like, they're into that kind of detail. You know, another person who was at that same concert, experienced the same thing, may write or share their story in a different way. They may say they're focusing on the people. Man, I just saw the way people reacted when this song came on, you know, or man, I could tell you how I felt when my favorite song of this band started playing. You know, it made me think about the past. It made me think about this and how far I've come in my life. And, you know, so it's more personal. Another person there may talk about some other aspects, of that concert. Again, they all were there sharing the same experience, the same concert. They listened to the same songs, but they all had a different reaction to it. They all responded differently. They all shared their experience of what happened there differently. Now, and they're all telling the truth, but they're telling it from different perspectives. So if you think of it that way, basically Matthew is writing for the Jewish people. Remember, the Jewish people were waiting for the longed-for Messiah, which is foretold in the Old Testament. And Matthew is showing that Jesus is that Messiah. You know, Mark is writing for Gentiles. You know, those who, he's writing for the early Christians. So the early Christians who are dying for their faith. You know, so his gospel is very to the point. It's the shortest gospel. It's very, goes very quickly. Is you know, so these are people like, you know, he's like, wait a minute, why are we doing this again? Why are we dying? You know, so they can get the story of Jesus out quickly to those first group of Christians who are trying to live their faith and who are suffering for their faith. Luke is writing for Gentiles. So Luke is writing for people who are not familiar with the Jewish faith, but to see that Jesus also came for them. So Luke, of course, has a lot of the birth narratives, and at the, you know, the angels, he's a lot of the miracle healings are also there as well, you know, to show that Jesus is God, because a lot of Gentiles followed gods, plural, small g gods. But Luke is showing that he is the God, the one true God, the God above all the other gods. And so Luke, for writing to the Gentiles, emphasizes God's power over nature, you know, through the miracles. And so, yeah, each of the and then of course John is in a class by himself, you know, focusing, is more theological. It's deeper as far as understanding of who Jesus is. Is more, it's more Christological than all the other gospels, you know. So again, John's in a class by himself, you know, but each of them, you know, experience Jesus, live with Jesus, but are sharing different aspects to, based on the groups that they're writing to. So today we're since it's Matthew's, we're taking a deeper look at Matthew's gospel. So the Old Testament isn't just the background for Matthew's gospel. It's the backbone, right? It's kind of the structure that forms the, you know, the foundation for everything else that Matthew is going to do in his gospel. You know, Matthew follows the law so much that, you know, that it reads like a mini Pentateuch. So the Pentateuch are the first five books of the Bible. The Pentateuch means five scrolls. It's called the book of Moses, the book of the law, you know, Genesis, Exodus, Leviticus, Numbers, and Deuteronomy. Very interesting that, you know, a lot of the folks back in the time of Jesus couldn't agree on what was scripture. The Pharisees had the Tanakh, which is the Torah, right? The Pentateuch, the Torah, the Nevi'im, the prophets, and the Ketuvim, which is the writings. The Sadducees only had the first five books, right? The Tanakh, or the Pentateuch, the Torah. You know, so even though they couldn't agree what's considered scripture, everybody had the first five books. Everyone had the Torah as part of their canon of scripture. And so Matthew, knowing his audience, kind of breaks up his gospel into like five sections, if you will, that mirrors the five books of the law, right? So that he structures his gospel in such a way that people are, in a sense, mindful that what they're reading is a fulfillment of the law, which is what Jesus is. Jesus is the fulfillment of the law. Jesus is the fulfillment of the Old Testament. Jesus, the prophecies and who Jesus is foretold. Is Jesus a typological image in the Old Testament that points us to his saving work in the New Testament? And so again, Matthew's gospel is arranged in such a way that resemble the first five books of the Old Testament, called the Book of the Law. And so the five distinct books are divided in a very similar way. You know, so there's the where Jesus debates with his adversaries or performs miracles, followed by his commandments or teachings. Each of the five books has a statement like,

0: And when Jesus had finished, that's kind of a transition, moving to the next book. It's very interesting the way Matthew structures his gospel. So what are these five books? So if we look at kind of an outline for Matthew, we have the prologue, which is the birth of Jesus, right? In Matthew 1 and 2. And then we have book 1, which is John the Baptist and the early ministry of Jesus, which is basically chapters 3 to 7. And then we have book 2, which read the miracles and the commissioning of the apostles, which is basically Matthew 8 through 10. And then we have book 3, which is the controversy and the new kingdom, which is Matthew 11 to right toward the end of chapter 13. And then we have the teaching of the church in book 4, which is basically the rest of Matthew 13 to Matthew 19. And then we have, or with the being at the end of 18, right at the start of 19. Then book 5, Jesus enters Jerusalem, which is Matthew 19 to Matthew 26, 25, up to 26, verse 1. And then the epilogue, the passion, death, and resurrection of Jesus, which is Matthew 26 through 28. So in that way, again, we see that Matthew structures his gospel in the way that mirrors the first five books of the Bible. So what's interesting is in Matthew chapter one, we're not going to go chapter by chapter, but that first chapter, definitely catches your attention because of the long genealogy. And again, Matthew has to show that Jesus is descended from David through Abraham. So he traces the lineage of Abraham, all the way down to Joseph, right? Who is the foster father of Jesus, of course. And so he traces from Abraham to David, David to the Babylonian exile, and from the Babylonian exile to Joseph, right? So each of the generations, he traces through this to show again that Jesus is the longed for Messiah, and here's a genealogy that shows that. Matthew, even though it's a very strange way to start a gospel, but Matthew does that deliberately, to tell us who Jesus is and how he came into the world. So that's very important, because if Matthew doesn't do that, they won't really pay attention to anything else that he's going to say about Jesus. So that's critically important. So the first words of the Gospel of Matthew also indicate to us is that, is this the book of Genesis, basically, is what it says there in Greek. So very interesting. All right, we're going to continue our look at the Gospel of Matthew on today, the Feast of Saint Matthew. And of course, we'd love to hear from you today. Send us an email, beacon@ewtn.com. 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
3: In the midst of our culture today, in this age of relativism, which wants to grant Jesus some significance, but not so much, so we'll give him wise man, great leader, inspiring preacher, great teacher, prophet. You don't get that option when you claim to be God. What reasons do we have to believe that he is who he said he is? And it's important, again, to employ the use of our reason and to understand that faith is not blind. My faith, and please God, the faith of everyone here, is not blind. It rests on something. It rests on a number of things, not least of which is my own experience of God, but it also has something substantial which can be claimed through history. We're not talking about a galaxy long, long ago, far, far away when we talk about Jesus. We're talking about a precise moment in history which has been testified to by countless testimonies, and you and I have access to them.
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2: Yeah. I love a good pause.
3: Yeah, how awesome is that? Yeah.
2: Just a happy song.
3: Yeah, this guy kind of swinging a little bit, man. Yeah. I like that. Yeah.
2: Giving the bass player a little break in there.
3: Yep.
2: Have you ever had
3: the pattern. It's, you know, kind of like building a little bit.
2: Yeah. Have you ever had that moment where you knew where the break was coming and you thought someone else was going to take the solo or the fill and it was supposed to be you and everybody's looking at you and you're like, no, I thought you were taking it.
3: I think it happens to all of us from time to time.
2: Yep.
3: Yeah. Oh, that's fun.
2: Blink
3: that's
2: stares.
3: Fun. Yep. Yeah, what a fun song, though. You know, again, you know, this is why I love music. You know, music lifts you up when you're down,
2: mm-hmm.
3: you know, it draws from certain songs you hear just brings back beautiful memories of a particular time in your life. Or maybe it brings back something you don't want to remember.
2: Yeah.
3: You know, it's just that music has the power to do that. So, but again, we just can't let, you know, a song may make us feel a particular way. And sometimes, you know, we can't be afraid to feel those things again. So, because God is showing us how far we've come.
2: Yeah.
3: You know, that song is a reminder of how far we've come in our life.
2: And I like to do it or use music, and maybe you've done the same, is like if like we're on a car trip and like tensions are getting high or people are getting restless or, you know, there's little squabbles, like putting on the right song, or it's like, okay, I need a family united song right now. And so sometimes it might be some MJ or it might be, you know, praise and worship or what, you know, but finding that song or that, you know, genre, you're like, okay, I got to shift the mood a little bit. So God gives us music to definitely finesse, you know, dinner time conversations or car trips, you know, it helps.
3: Yeah, absolutely. Absolutely. Love that. I'm Deacon Harold Brooks Sivers, listening to Beacon of Truth. And today is the feast of Saint Matthew, one of the apostles and the author of the Gospel of Matthew. So we're taking a look at an overview of Matthew's gospel today. And of course, we'd love to hear from you. Send us an email today, beacon@ewtn.com.
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3: All right, my friends, on this Feast of St. Matthew, taking a look at Matthew's Gospel. And of course, we'd love to hear from you. 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So we talked about the genealogy and basically, as we said, Matthew is tracing Jesus' lineage from Abraham through David to the Babylonian exile to Joseph, 14 generations for each phase. So from Abraham to David, 14 generations. Which is a seven, right? So it's a double of seven. And so seven is a sacred number for completion and fulfillment. And then 14 generations from David to the Babylonian exile, 14 generations of Babylonian exile to Joseph, right? And then Joseph is the husband of Mary and called a son of David, right? So Jesus then in this prologue, in this first couple of in chapters one and two, you know, And the in the first, if we look at it at the first at the Pentateuch, right? So this first section would be kind of like, the book of Genesis. So unlike the first creation, God isn't creating ex nihilo out of nothing. This time around, Jesus came as the fulfillment of God's earlier promises to his chosen people, Israel. In fact, he's presented as the culmination of Israel's history. He is the ultimate covenant that God wants to bring to his people. Remember, God tried to establish covenants in the Old Testament through Adam, through Moses, through Abraham, so actually through Adam, then through Abraham, through Moses and David. And then the prophecy in Jeremiah, and of course, we God kept his part of the covenant. We didn't keep ours. So God had to send his son, again, foretold in the Old Testament as the new and eternal covenant. So Matthew wants us to see that Jesus is the promised royal Messiah and the Davidic king. He receives his royal birthright through Joseph. Right, because that's why the lineage traces itself all the way to Joseph, who's the husband of Mary and a son of David. Right, very important. So Matthew, through that genealogy, evokes kind of a historical geography of the Old Testament, and places key locations and events within them to show that Jesus is a fulfillment of all that Israel had hoped for. Matthew also introduces in his second chapter of the prologue the theme that runs throughout the rest of his gospel, that Jesus as the new Moses, right? So both Jesus and Moses were sent by God to deliver his people, and both have their life threatened at birth, and both are forced to flee. See, so we see, you see, and sometimes we don't make those connections. Right, so let's take a look at that very quickly. So Moses is sent to deliver his people. Right, God, he encounters the Lord first in the burning bush. Remember, he's tending the flocks, and he sees the bush that is burning but is not consumed. He goes, "I have to go over and take a closer look at this thing." And so as he walks over, he says, "Take off your shoes. You're on holy ground." And the Lord is speaking to him. By an angel through the fire, and he says, "I want you to deliver my people." And then and this that's the he's the one that's supposed to lead the people out of slavery in Egypt into the promised land. Now, before that, we look at the early life of Moses. We see that when he was born, this was during a time that the Egyptian pharaohs were enslaving the Israelites. And they saw that even during the enslavement, that they were growing at a faster rate than the Egyptians. And the fear was that if an enemy ever came to fight against Egypt, that the Israelites, with their vast numbers, would join the enemies to fight against Pharaoh. So he enslaves them. And even then, well, he put them into like servitude, not slavery, but then when he saw they continued to grow, that's when he enslaved them. And then he even decides to have the male children killed, And so when Moses was born, he's supposed to be drowned, but instead he's taken up by Pharaoh's daughter, as kind of an adopted son. And so we see that when Jesus is born, Herod is trying to kill the children 2 years and younger. And so Moses, when he's a little older, he sees two Israelites fighting, and he kills one of them, and tries to hide it, bury the body. Then he has to, then it's found, then they find out about it, he has to flee. And then when Herod is trying to kill all the children, Joseph has to take Jesus and Mary and flee to Egypt, ironically, right? And so you see Matthew, they're making all of these connections between Moses and Jesus. So awesome how Matthew does that. And so Moses is rescued

by a family member, and Jesus is rescued by his father, his earthly father, Joseph. And we also see that Matthew is establishing all throughout his gospel, he's structuring Jesus' life and ministry in such a way that's evocative of Moses. So when you read it, hey, that sounds like something that Moses did. He did that on purpose, right? So Jesus is the deliverer of God's people, not from slavery to Rome. See, that's why I think, one of the reasons he was killed, I think the Israelites were looking for a savior that would free them from the power of Rome and reestablish Israel as its own independent nation apart from any kind of domination or rule. But Jesus, again, the parallel in their mind would be he's like Moses leading us out of, subjugation to the Romans to freedom to be able to rule ourselves. But Jesus had a deeper purpose. He came to save people from their sins and from the power of death to lead them to a new promised land, which is heaven. So they didn't see that. They're looking for a political leader and not one that would save them from the depth of their sin and help open the path to eternal life. Something very important there, that we just can't gloss over. I love the way that Matthew draws from the Old Testament, because often you hear about typology, right? Or when you look at in our series looking at the senses of Scripture, we talk about the allegorical sense. How things in the Old Testament point to Jesus or find their fulfillment in Jesus. And Matthew's gospel is full of those kinds of connections. I'm Deacon Harold Brooks Sivers, listening to Beacon of Truth. And today is the Feast of Saint Matthew. And today we're taking a look at Matthew's gospel in honor of his feast day today to see, how Matthew is called by God to convey the message of salvation by making the connection of Jesus as the new Moses. And of course, we'd love to hear from you. Send us an email today, beacon@ewtn.com. So we see also in the next chapter here, we see that Herod issues a royal decree, as we talked about, to slaughter Jesus. And it points as we see that in the Pharaohs, when you wanna subjugate a people, you take away their freedom, and they think that taking away their freedom is somehow going to break them, right? But see, the thing is that they forget that God is fighting with us and for us. So yes, they were about 400 years in slavery in Egypt, but God came and saved them. The Israelites were under the rule of Rome, but God came to save them, not from Rome, but from the forces of sin and death. And that's the lesson for us. No matter where we are in our lives, God will come to save us. He will come with his love. He will come with his mercy. So even though right now you may be enslaved to an addiction, you may be enslaved to the forces of sin, and you can't break out of it, or you're struggling. God is our salvation. God is the new Moses. If you let him, will lead you out of the darkness of your sin into his glorious and eternal light, the light of truth, the light of his love, the light of his unfathomable divine mercy. He wants to lead us there. We just have to let him, right? We have to give him permission to work powerfully in our lives, and this is what God wants, so a beautiful lesson for us today from Matthew. We also see in Matthew's gospel, we see the story of the Magi, the wise men that come from the East. And what's interesting here, when you think, okay, how is this a fulfillment of the Old Testament? When you look at
The Magi was prophet.

prophesied in the Old Testament in the book of Numbers. So if you look in the book of Numbers, chapter 24, right around verse 17, it says there that I see. Well, let's go back and look at verse 16. Actually, verse 15. This is the oracle of Balaam, the son of Beor, the oracle of the man whose eye is open, and the oracle of him who hears the words of God and knows the knowledge of the Most High, who sees the vision of the Almighty falling down but having his eyes uncovered. I see him, but now I behold him, but not nigh. A star shall come forth out of Jacob, and a scepter shall rise out of Israel, and it shall crush the forehead of Moab and break down the sons of Sheth. Edom shall be dispossessed, and Seir and all his enemies shall be dispossessed. So it says, a star shall come forth from Jacob, right? And so we see that star of Bethlehem, and we see that the Magi, that come out of that east, and they're looking for the Messiah. It's very interesting. When John the Baptist is born, his father Zechariah does that beautiful Benedictus prayer, where he says, "The dawn from on high shall break upon us to shine on those who dwell in darkness and the shadow of death, and to guide our feet into the way of peace." The dawn comes from what direction? The east, right? The sun rises in the east, and the Son of God will rise from the east. Salvation will come from the east. And so we have this Magi that was foretold in the book of Numbers, who are coming from the east, right? To and they're the first to recognize Jesus as the Messiah. Which is again very important, because it shows that Jesus didn't just come for the Jewish, he came for the Gentiles. So it was also interesting. It says King Herod, oh, these are from sources outside the Bible, extra biblical sources, that says that King Herod was an Edomite. And in the prophecy we just heard from Balaam, it says when that star rises, Edom will be destroyed. Right? It says when the sun comes up from the east, verse 18 says, Edom shall be dispossessed. Right? And so so we see when Christ comes, that Herod will be deposed. Right? So the Magi themselves are Gentiles, right? And in their bearing of gifts and in their worship of the infant child Jesus, they begin to fu the fulfillment of God's promise in Abraham, that in him all nations will be blessed. Remember Genesis chapter 22, all nations shall be blessed, right? And so in Matthew chapter 2, recalls Isaiah's prophecies, where it says, "Nations shall walk by your light, and kings by your shining radiance. All from Sheba shall come, bearing gold and frankincense and proclaiming the praises of the Lord." Right? So that recalls the prophecy of Isaiah 72, and so we see again the typological image of the Magi in the Old Testament through the prophecy of Isaiah. So again, Matthew is pointing us and showing us that Jesus is the fulfillment of the prophecies of the Old Testament. And so Isaiah foretold that these Magi would come from Sheba, would come from the east, bringing gold and frankincense and proclaiming.

Again, Matthew is pointing us and showing us that Jesus is the fulfillment of the prophecies of the Old Testament. And so Isaiah foretold that these magi would come from Sheba, would come from the east, bringing gold and frankincense and proclaiming.

0: to the people says you're reading this, you're thinking, wow. But for example, in Matthew 19, Matthew gives us the law about marriage, right? He goes, is it lawful to divorce one's wife and marry another? And Jesus says, well, he did. Moses gave you that law because of the hardness of your hearts. But in the beginning, it was not so. I love this. He goes, they said to him, why did Moses command one to give a certificate of divorce and to put her away? Right? And he goes, for the hardness of your hearts, Moses allowed you to divorce your wives, but from the beginning it was not so. And I say to you, so here we go. Moses said this, but I say, as the new Moses establishing the new covenant that will lead you to the new Exodus, whoever divorces his wife, and now here's what Matthew adds that Mark doesn't add, except for unchastity. And the word there in Greek is porneia, which is reminiscent of what's called irvat davar in the Old Testament, in the Hebrew. That doesn't mean unfaithful, right? Because I think a lot of people will think that, well, you could divorce your wife if she's unfaithful, because that's what unchastity means. That's not what it means at all. The word is porneia in Greek, which is not good because that's where the word pornography comes from. The concept here that Matthew's trying to draw, and this is why Matthew includes it and Mark doesn't. Matthew includes it because it's reminiscent of the irvat davar, in other words, marrying outside of the collateral line, marrying someone that's too close to you in your genealogy. So, for example, marrying your mother or your sister or your first cousin, basically incestuous relationships. That is something that Matthew is evoking here. Okay. And so he says, no, from the beginning it was not so. He goes back to the book of Genesis, and he even talks about there are eunuchs that have been so from birth, but these eunuchs have been made eunuchs by men. But there are eunuchs who have made themselves eunuchs for the sake of the kingdom of heaven. They're bringing the idea of celibacy, right? So the church didn't make that up. All right. Well, tomorrow we'll continue our series, Understanding the Bible, where we'll do part two of looking at the canon of Scripture. Now, remember, you can stream today's show and all of our EW10 radio offerings by visiting Podcast Central at ew10.com/radio or by downloading the EWTN app. And until we're together again, my friends, may Almighty God bless you, keep you, and protect you, the Father and the Son and the Holy Spirit. Amen.
1: Hello, and welcome to The Crux of the Matter. I'm Father Wade Menezes. If there's one doctrinal teaching of the Catholic Church that stands out particularly strong in this modern day and age, a teaching that everybody seems to know, both Catholics and non-Catholics alike, whether they agree with it or not, it's the teaching that priestly ordination is reserved to men alone. But this time-honored doctrine, held by the Church since the time of Christ and his apostles, in no way militates against the dignity of women, their natural gifts or vocation, nor is the fact that women are ineligible to receive the sacrament of holy orders to be viewed as a reflection against their universal call to holiness, to which all persons are called. In modern times, the Church has repeatedly and definitively reiterated the reasons why the sacrament of holy orders can be received only by men. Pope John Paul II, in his apostolic letter on reserving priestly ordination to men alone, quotes Pope Paul VI in stating some of these reasons, including the example recorded in the sacred scriptures of Christ choosing his apostles only from among men, the constant practice of the Church, which has imitated Christ in choosing only men, and her living teaching authority, which has consistently held that the exclusion of women from the priesthood is in accordance with God's plan for his Church. In actual fact, then, the Church concludes that she is not authorized to admit women to priestly ordination. In other words, the Church herself cannot change this teaching. She has not the authority to do so. And this is because the Church recognizes herself to be bound, as it were, by this choice made by the Lord Himself, a choice, mind you, which He made freely, since He shows Himself time and time again in the Gospels to not have been subject to the prevailing customs or social conditions of His time. This has been the crux of the matter, and I'm Father Wade Menezes. God bless you.

0: Hi, I'm Doug Keck. This is an EWTN Bookmark Brief, speaking with two priests, Father Jesse J. Mango, OP, and Father Ignatius John Schweitzer, OP, about their book, How to Be His, a 33-day dedication to our Eucharistic Jesus, published by Sophia Press and available through the EWTN Religious Catalog. Seems like sometimes in the church, the idea of Eucharistic adoration seems a little static, a little me and Jesus, but you don't see it that way.
1: Correct. I mean, I think we've lost often the sense of the sacred, mm-hmm. and that there are sacred places, sacred times, sacred beings. Mm-hmm. And so, you know, the Eucharist, the Lord Jesus himself, body, blood, soul, and divinity, brings us to the holy, holy, holies. And that does help us then to come to the one thing necessary, but then also to go out from there and then, you know, treat others better and recognize others in the image of God.
0: The book is How to Be His, a 33-day dedication to our Eucharistic Jesus. This has been a Bookmark Brief. Thanks for stopping by. We shall catch you next time.
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0: After all, brides pre-announce their wedding. 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

0: Hello, everybody, and welcome to Catholic Lives. This is a program where you meet, up close and personal, exemplary men and women who practice their Catholic faith and serve as models to others. I am your host, Maria Mercedes Robles, coming to you from the Philippines. Today, we have a guest who is a lawyer, an educator, and a member of a very important agency here in the Philippines. He has been a lawyer since 1989, a partner for litigation and labor in M. Saville Law Firm, and that is short for Escudero, Marasigan, Valiente, and E.H. Villarreal. And he is also a member of the Movie, Television, Radio Classification Board, or MTRCB. He's married with three children. Now, after that long introduction, let's give attorney Eugenio Toto Villarreal a chance to say hello to all of you.
1: It is my honor to be here and to share these minutes with our host today and to all of you.
0: Attorney Villarreal is rather long.
1: Yes.
0: How would you like us to refer to you in this interview?
1: Well, you could just call me Toto, or some call me Attorney Toto. That came about when I was doing my, rural broadcast development work. At the same time, Toto is a term of endearment. Actually, it's a nickname famous in the Visayas here in the Philippines.
0: Very well. So we'll call you Toto.
1: Yes.
0: Okay. Toto, is it possible to be a good lawyer and a good Catholic at the same time?
1: Yes. Well, when you say good, we can only approximate goodness. We struggle daily to become good. As long as at the end of the day, you've done your best. And the thing there is that through the years, it has become for me just one thing. You have only one heart and mind, so to speak, to practice law, to be a family man, to also be an educator, and also to be a Catholic Christian. So in that regard, it is possible, but I must say that on a day-to-day basis, minute by minute, second by second, you need grace to be able to accomplish that.
0: So this criteria for goodness is the same that you apply as a lawyer, as a teacher, and as everything else that you're doing in your professional life.
1: Yes, that's right. When we say good, it's to, first of all, you have to try your best to be competent, to prepare well for whatever you're doing, to study. So that you give the correct answers, you provide the correct solutions, you impart the correct knowledge. And yet at the same time, there will always be what I call the pinpricks of every day. Mm-hmm. And therefore, that's where the faith comes in. Driving through traffic just to get to an appointment is horrendous here in Metro Manila.
0: Toto, you have been an achiever all your life. Mm-hmm. I read through your CV, starting as a student. It was so easy for you, so natural for you to really get honors, get awards and all that. At which point did you become very sure that you wanted to be a lawyer?
1: Let's put it this way. It was an ongoing process, but there were defining moments where it became very clear. One particular time that I distinctly recall was I was taking up

0: legal management. You could see already there's a, some sort of direction there, but you could go either way in the Ateneo here in Loyola Heights. And I had a professor, and he was a government official in a rather unpopular at the time government. He would arrive, let us say, for class and around 6 p.m. at the evening class, and he would say that, you know, coming here, coming from afar off, his office was in a different part of Metro Manila, he went through the traffic, he would say that he would pray the rosary with his bodyguard, okay, or his aide. And that struck me very much. And he was a very, he came prepared for class. He taught us the how to be competent lawyer and to be a good person. As I went through college, I joined this group called the Ateneo Catechetical Instruction League. We taught catechism to the poor children. And instead of studying, let's say, having our lessons in public schools, we had that standard as a standard. My particular group, we taught religion in the streets in a slum area. And that's where I saw that there is so much work to be done. It's a privilege to just have an education here in the Philippines. Again, I distinctly recall another professor of mine who would, at the beginning of class, freshman year, English, he would say that, you know, you're around 20 or so in this class, but look at all the seats that are unfilled. And in those classes, there could be one person there, one or two or three, more intelligent than you, more capable, but because of poverty, but because of lack of connections or opportunity, that person cannot be there. And therefore, it is up to you to make life better for that person.
1: At this point, do you think you have adequately contributed to doing that?
0: In my own little way, in trickles, yes, but I think there's so much more to be done. Every day there is in me what I call a sense of restlessness, that there is so much more to be done, or also at the same time that I could have done things better.
1: Toto, how do you deal with the flack that lawyers get? Okay, mm-hmm. Of course, it's a very honorable profession, mm-hmm. but perhaps because of the bad eggs in, mm-hmm. in any profession, mm-hmm. they can really give everyone else a bad repute. Mm-hmm. How do you deal with that? How do you not feel discouraged? And how do you deal with the challenges that your profession brings you?
0: Mm. Well, first is, I'll go first to the more mundane answer, which is just to laugh at it. In fact, I used to teach this course called Legal Counseling. And I think I've shared with my students a book shared with me by my father-in-law. And the title, I think, is Lawyers and Other Reptiles. And I could distinctly remember the cover. It was a crocodile, no, or an alligator wearing a suit with a leather bag, no, going to court. No, you just laugh at it because it's really... My mom used to say that lawyers, they could make something straight crooked and something crooked straight. And that's a lot of responsibility. At the same time, more philosophically, perhaps, if I may be allowed to go wax philosophically, law is in the heart of each and every one of us. I recall that there was this course we taught where when did law begin? Well, perhaps when there in the Garden of Eden, okay, Adam and Eve were told by God not to eat of that particular tree. No, that's a command. No, and that's law. And of course, when there was a violation, and then of course things went haywire, and therefore you need law. And I don't see any doctors there yet or engineers, but the law was there in the Garden of Eden.
1: So sense of humor is a very good way to deal with all these challenges.
0: Yes.
1: And you certainly have it.
0: Well, yes, through time, and we tried to, but I distinctly recall there was this old Jesuit. I've not really met him up close, no, dealt with him up close, but I'm a fan, and he recently passed away. His name is Father Guido Argelius. And he has this little book which I read. And every time, you know, when I'm down or what, I like to, let's say, I always recall what he said there. Laughter is a sign that one takes life seriously. And that has been my motto all throughout.
1: Mm. I know that you have had some forays in the media before.
0: Yes.
1: But why did you think that being a board member of this regulatory body mm-hmm. is an important task for you to do, considering that you already have a lot of things on your plate as a lawyer?
0: Yeah, that's right. Well, how the law goes, we're appointed by the president of the Philippines. And uniquely, we are volunteers. Practically, I would call us volunteers. We don't get really a set salary for that. We sit in the board and perform certain functions. It's again one aspect of living your life as a lawyer. Years back, before I was joined the board, and of course, there may have been people who may have thought that I could help. The present chairperson, I've dealt with her many times, and then at the same time, we've been counsel for, let's say, movie stars, no, entertainment companies, no, and so on. So, and at the same time, maybe there's a little artist in me, because in college I used to host programs, no, the final graduation program for both the law school and college in the Ateneo. I had a privilege to host that. Like, we call it the Blue Roast.
1: Wow. Okay. I didn't know that about you. Mm-hmm. But going back to MTRCB, let's give our televiewers a background about what it is, what its work is mm-hmm. in the country.
0: The Movie and Television Review and Classification Board was created in 1985. I'm not mistaken, under a presidential decree, which at that time had the effect of law, as if it were a statute passed by Congress. Mm-hmm. It was meant to pave the way later on for self-regulation. It's not a censorship body. It merely classifies work which would want to find its way into television or the movies. For example, a movie producer would produce this film. In the film, there are action scenes, some fantasy. The movie producer will say, well, I would want to have this classified as a G, meaning for general audience. Well, you know, there are lots of fight scenes, some blood. You may want to consider a classification under parental guidance, for instance. That's the work we do. At the same time, in the law, there are points there which have to be enforced. You have to register with the board. You have to, after given a certain classification, you don't insert things which will change that classification. And therefore, we do adjudication. We hear administrative cases. And then part of it is that we can even opt to prosecute you by going to the prosecutorial arm of the government.
1: Wow, that's a very important job. Mm-hmm. What are the directions that the board is taking now to make sure that it helps the viewers, especially parents mm-hmm. with children, be guided about their media consumption?
0: We have this new memorandum circular amending our implementing rules and regulations, calling for a revision of the classification ratings for television programs.
1: What necessitated this? Was the old one really such a inefficient?
0: Well, it's really more of an amplification mm-hmm. of what was there before. At the same time, we've noticed that, okay, you say this is for parental guidance, but people don't necessarily know that what it is all about. At the same time, there we perceive a lack of consciousness with respect to these classifications. Therefore, first, in a technical sense, if you call it that way, our present rules, which were enacted quite recently, we have now introduced an advisory at the beginning of every program with a stinger and with a uniform pictogram. At the same time, we've also reinforced what would constitute parental guidance. And then we are introducing also, we're studying as to how we can give more explicit and more comprehensive advisories, such that there would be a form of strict parental guidance, looking at the content. So for instance, well, this is a nice fairy tale, but there are certain innuendos there which may not be for the consumption of young viewers. Or let us say this is a nice foray into the world of robots, and yet there are scenes maybe which have maybe slightly violent and should not be imitated by young children.
1: I can imagine, Toto, that you had to discuss this with people in the industry, mm-hmm. the television networks mm-hmm. and movie producers, for example.
0: Yes.
1: How was the process? Was it difficult or was it easy to get them to be on your side and to see the value in what you're doing?
0: Mm-hmm. Generally, I would say we have to commend the networks for their cooperation. In fact, in coming up with the pictograms, in coming up with the advisories, there were volunteers from the networks. We got their feedback because we want this to be an effort of the whole industry. Aside from its regulatory function, the Movie Television Review and Classification Board also has a mandate to develop both the radio and film industries within our sphere of our functions. So whatever we can do to help them, we help them. And then we make them part also of the process. Right now, we are also consulting those from the film industry because we intend also to revise, as it were, our guidelines for films. In fact, one thing that we're studying is to have, let us say, more descriptive advisories, because let us say this is an R, you give this an R rating. In the Philippines, we have an R13. When it's an R13, only those 13 and above can enter the cinema. And the thing there is that people will ask why. And in this board, we have taken on a particular perspective, the perspective of the parent. And therefore, when I see a material, whether it's a cartoon, whether it's a comedy show, whether it is a fantasy film, the first question, will I allow my child, my young child, to see this first alone, or perhaps with me, or with a responsible adult? And then it progresses until you come to that point. In fact, at the same time, we're doing a balancing act because we would want also to encourage films with more mature topics, as long as the norms of our standard is what you call contemporary Filipino values. But my own personal discovery is that these contemporary Filipino values are largely universal. What is offensive, let us say, violate the dignity of a woman by allowing her to dress skimply in skimpy fashion, for instance, that's very universal. And we are proud here in the Philippines that we hold on to these values. Also, glorification of crime. You cannot, let us say, on national television or on prime time, depict the taking of drugs, for instance.
1: What have been the most serious sanctions you have given to violators?
0: There was this cinema house where, well, ostensibly the only violation is that they were not exhibiting the permit to show a particular movie. But then, if usually this is resorted to so that they could come up with the films which are indecent or offensive, or would contain very, very graphic sexual content. There was one where we even confiscated our monitoring and inspection unit. They confiscated the projectors. And then until you pay the fine, you cannot remove the projector. At the same time, we have deputies who are also volunteers. And their work has to be taken seriously. For example, by the movie houses. a deputy, let us say, was not allowed entry. And under the law, we can even close a movie house. But what we did was, in cases like this, we would want, because these are also part of the industry, instead of going, after explaining to them, we can go full trial, so to speak, in an administrative sense, and then you can be closed, you can pay a fine. But what if we invite you now, challenge you, can you do self-regulatory measures? Police your own ranks. We will give you everything. We will provide you with seminars, how to observe, what is it to appreciate film, and so on, so on and so forth.
1: How have they responded?
0: Yes, in fact, we are happy. There are many film owners, both in the provinces and Metro Manila, who have submitted, instead of us sentencing them, so to speak, they have proposed for our approval self-regulatory measures. Like, for example, their bookers, the theater clerks, etc. Okay, they are educated. And in fact, you know, the way you have to position, for example, the rating, it has to be in a particular standee, okay, presented the way, seen by everybody.
1: So your work in media and social communication, I think, is really very, very, very important. But how has this changed you? How has this contributed to your own journey as a Catholic?
0: Well, first, as a Catholic, it has, well, for lack of a better term, it has made it more challenging and difficult. Because when, let us say, you are asked to review a particular kind of work, internally, of course, you would ask yourself, hey, is the thing here that I'm seeing, would it lead others, let us say, to, let us say, stray from the faith, or there is a violation of certain norms of morality? And then, therefore, you have to put your foot down. But at the same time, you have to have also that, because as a lawyer, I've been educated also to respect all beliefs and to respect people regardless of their point of view. Of course, there are consequences. If you libel someone, you can go to jail. But if you're that way, that's your personal responsibility. So one thing is that it has led me to pray more, for one thing, because it's not easy. You put into your prayer all these things, let's say, there's this issue before the board, maybe you talk to God and say, how can you help me here? Many times also I would say that Our Lady has been very, very helpful. Okay. Also Saint Joseph, because you go to someone who is the father of the family, you know, and he could give very, very practical solutions, you know. And of course, I have my favorite saints, you know. You know, years back when I was maybe in grade 5 or grade 6, there was this oblate priest who had a show in television. He was quoting St. John Bosco, and he was saying that St. John Bosco used to say that there's no such thing as a bad boy. And that stuck with me. So there's no such thing as a bad filmmaker. There's nothing a bad producer. What can we, because these people have lots of human virtues that we can put to good use, and it's just maybe no one has talked to them, or maybe they're too defensive, let's say, with all these things, you know, they may not have a good experience with religion before.
1: Very good. Thank you for sharing all these experiences with us. Mm-hmm. And I think your openness and your prayer life, I think, are really helping you in fulfilling the duties of being a board member of this very important regulatory agency, as well as your practice in your profession, meeting different kinds of people, even those who come from misunderstood professions, such as the entertainment industry. So thank you for spending time with us. That was Attorney Eugenio Toto Villarreal here on Catholic Lives. We hope that you will join us again next time. Until then, I'm Maria Mercedes Robles. Thank you for joining us.

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1: The month of September is devoted to Our Lady of Sorrows. It commemorates the profound union of heart that existed between the Mother of the Redeemer and the Savior, through which she experienced many interior sorrows as a consequence of His mission. We ask Mary to pray for us so that we can unite ourselves to her in her sorrow, in the hope that we will one day also share her joy in the triumph of her Son.
2: And now, another soulful psalm from Deacon Harold Burke Sivers.
3: And today we're going to continue to look at Psalm number 10. Psalm 10 is in Book 1 of the Psalms, Psalms 1 to 41. All of those psalms attributed to King David. And I'm using the Revised Grail Psalms. This is a version of Psalms that was approved a long time ago, actually, and it's going to be incorporated more into the Holy Sacrifice of the Mass. So it doesn't matter what version you're using. You're using the New American Bible or the Jerusalem Bible or the Revised Standard Version, Catholic Edition. Just pick up your Bible and follow along. All right. So Psalm 10, starting at verse 14. Now, there's no prescript or superscript to this psalm. But again, David here, as he typically does, is calling out to the Lord in a time of distress. All right. And so he says here in verse 14, Psalm 10, verse 14. But you have seen the trouble and sorrow. You note it. You take it in your hands. Right? I love that. So David is recognizing that the God who is omnipotent, who's omnipresent, who is occupies every space all at once, he recognizes that God, nothing escapes his view. Nothing escapes his sight. So he's seen the trouble and sorrow. He sees where I am in my life right now. He sees the hardship or the anguish or the trials, the tribulations that we're going through, either individually or as a people. You know, God knows that. He knows everything. He says, you note it. You take it in your hands. Okay, so he recognized that God is going to not just stand back and to watch, but he's going to take it in his hands. He's going to intervene. He's confident that God is going to assert himself into this situation and make manifest his power, his love, his glory, his mercy. Right, so David is anticipating the Lord coming into his life in a powerful way in the midst of the struggle that he's experiencing. Right? Love that. And then he continues, the helpless one relies on you, for you are the helper of the orphan. Right? You are the helper of the orphan. So, and the word helper there is azeder in Hebrew. So, and so when it talks about, whenever that word azeder is used, help or helper, it always means divine assistance or help from above, right? Assistance from the divine, right? And so David says, the helpless one relies on you. So he, in his humility, David recognizes his helplessness, his brokenness before God, that he has to rely on God's strength and not on his own. And also that he, in his helplessness, he's not tempted to rely on the things of the world, right? Because sometimes we do that. Sometimes we feel helpless. Sometimes we feel alone and broken, and we want to turn to the things of the world. And oftentimes, let's be honest, oftentimes those things of the world are things that bring us into a worse spot, into a deeper depression or a deeper sadness. We turn to things that that sometimes make us want to feel good. We turn to alcohol or to drugs or to pornography or to, we immerse ourselves more in our work. We want to numb ourselves. We want to anesthetize ourselves so we no longer feel the pain. We no longer feel the hurt. So in our helplessness and our brokenness, David says, no, don't turn to things that don't really address the issue, that don't solve the issue, that relying on things that just numb us without really rolling up our sleeves and asking God for his assistance to help us to deal, to truly deal with the issue that's at hand. So David recognizes this.
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0: Hello and welcome once again to the spiritual legacy of Archbishop Fulton J. Sheen. I'm Father Charles Connor, a priest of the Diocese of Scranton, Pennsylvania. We have been considering, up to this point in the series, Bishop Sheen's writings on the Heavenly Father, the life of all living. And in this episode now, we move from the Father to the second person of the Blessed Trinity, the incarnate Son, Jesus Christ. And this topic will occupy us for some time. I'm very, very grateful, as I mentioned previously, to the Fulton J. Sheen Spiritual Center, located in El Paso, Illinois, the Archbishop's birthplace. And I should mention, too, that for the last 10 years of his life, he was an archbishop. We've spoken of Father Sheen, Monsignor Sheen, Bishop Sheen. He's known more as Bishop Sheen than by any other title. But for the last 10 years of his life, from 1969 till his death on December 9, 1979 in New York City, he was a titular archbishop. By titular archbishop, we mean that he was not an archbishop actively presiding over an archdiocese. Rather, he was a titular archbishop presiding over a titular or a defunct see, that is to say, a geographic area which once had been a diocese, but no longer was. And it was an honorary title given him in the last decade of his life. He was the titular Archbishop of Newport, and Newport is a defunct see in the country of Wales. He was also, for the last 10 years of his life, given the title of an assistant at the pontifical throne. So much was he held in high regard by the Holy Father in Rome. But we're very grateful to the Fulton Sheen Foundation of El Paso, Illinois, and we will be showing you various artifacts, as we have already, throughout the course of this series. We'd like to show you, in this episode, Bishop Sheen's zucchetto. This is his original zucchetto. The zucchetto is the small red skull cap that is worn by the bishop whenever he is offering Mass, whenever he is vested in a cassock or in choir robe, as the case may be. It's the small little, almost looks like a red beanie that bishops wear on their head. And this is an original one that belonged to Archbishop Fulton Sheen. This is on loan to us from the Fulton Sheen Spiritual Center in El Paso, Illinois. Over the zucchetto, or the skull cap, when a bishop is wearing his formal choir robes, or when he might be, for example, taking part in an academic convocation and wearing the long red ferriola, he would have the skull cap, the small little beanie on his head, and over the skull cap is worn what we call a beretta. And this is an original beretta that belonged to Archbishop Sheen. At one time, every priest wore a beretta when he went out to offer Mass. If he were a priest, it would be a black beretta with a black tassel. If he were a Monsignor, it would be a black beretta with a red tassel. In the case of a bishop or an archbishop, we have a red beretta and a red tassel. This one, as we say, on loan from the Fulton Sheen Spiritual Center in El Paso, Illinois, and it did indeed belong to Archbishop Fulton Sheen. And when you were an altar boy, you could be serving a bishop or a Monsignor or a father, and the priest would come out vested for Mass, and of course he would always hand the altar boy the beretta. And you would have to take, I remember this very well from my altar boy days, you would have to take the beretta in between two fingers, like so, and carry it in this fashion, and place it on the chair on the side of the sanctuary, which was referred to as the sedilia. And of course, at the conclusion of Mass, you took it from the sedilia and handed it back to the celebrant, who in turn put it on his head and processed back into the sacristy after Mass. So you only see berettas worn now usually by bishops and archbishops on formal occasions, but we are very, very honored to have this on loan from the Fulton J. Sheen Spiritual Center in El Paso, Illinois. And we'll be showing you more artifacts of this nature as the series continues. On now to the incarnate Son of God, Jesus Christ, the eternal high priest. He is that eternal high priest, as you know, to whom all other priests are spiritually, sacramentally, and most importantly, ontologically configured. A man ordained to the priesthood of Jesus Christ is ontologically changed in his very being by the indelible character which is given to him at priestly ordination. And Fulton Sheen was one such man. To him, the person of Christ was his very grounding, the reason for his earthly being, the center of his existence. 2 months before he died, in October of 1979, Archbishop Sheen was seated in the sanctuary of St. Patrick's Cathedral in New York for the visit of the late Pope John Paul the Great. And the Holy Father came over to Archbishop Sheen and embraced him amid a throng of applause in St. Patrick's Cathedral. And John Paul the Great said to Fulton Sheen on that occasion, "You have been a loyal and devoted son of the Church. You have written and spoken well of the Lord Jesus." Now, what we want to do in these subsequent episodes is try to analyze how Bishop Sheen spoke so well and wrote so well of the Lord Jesus. He said that our Lord's life and work could best be understood by starting with the yearnings of the pre-Christian world. In other words, if you want to understand Christ and who he is, you go back to the period of human history which predates Christ. The yearnings that people had, they knew not what for, but they were yearning for something. More particularly, they were yearning for someone. And on one particular occasion, during his Emmy Award-winning series, Life is Worth Living, back in the 50s, Bishop Sheen dedicated an entire program to the title of The Yearnings of the Pre-Christian World. And he began to trace this yearning for a Messiah, this yearning for this, for some sort of fulfillment. People did not even know what it was that they were yearning for at times. And to try to prove his point, he went all the way back to Greek culture. The Greeks produced Homer, the great author who gave us the Iliad and the Odyssey. In the Iliad, Homer concentrated on the character of one Hector. Hector, who was the greatest of Trojan heroes, a king who was made great in defeat. And in the book, The Odyssey, Homer introduces us to the character of Penelope. Her story was told. Penelope was a woman whose glory shone forth amid sadness and tragedy. And Bishop Sheen relied on the English classical scholar and classic convert Christopher Hollis. And he emphasized, as Hollis had in his work, the puzzlement of many Greek philosophers over the whole concept of victory in defeat, of honor in suffering. And this is what Sheen wrote. "There was really no answer given to this problem until the day of Calvary, when a defeated man hanging on a cross ultimately became the conqueror, and a Mater Dolorosa at the foot of the cross became the queen of Christendom." 5 centuries later, a Greek dramatist, Aeschylus, wrote a book called Prometheus Bound. The main character of that book, Prometheus, is bound to a rock or tied to a rock. The crime he had committed was stealing fire from heaven. And in the course of his bondage being tied to the rock, an eagle swarms down and begins to devour his entrails. A gory sight, no doubt. But as Bishop Sheen noted, this was a symbol of modernity, starved for truth, for ultimate answers, and for lasting peace. One of the other characters in the book Prometheus Bound was the character of Hermes. And Hermes is compelled to address Prometheus, telling him, "Do not expect any sort of an end to this misery until some god appears. Until some god appears and vicariously takes upon himself the sins of humanity." Ancient Hindu cultures were not unaware of this same type of thought. These people, for example, the Hindus, would often offer sacrifice. They would sacrifice lambs to Ekayam, one of their gods. And they would ask the question of Ekayam in prayer, in a prayer form, I should say, "When will the Savior come? When will the Redeemer be among us?" Confucius, the Chinese writer, continued this theme in his writing, believing that someone who would know all things and control all things must someday come. Buddha, who lived more than 500 years before Christ, came into the world and said, "I am not the first Buddha to live on the earth, nor would he be the last." There was one who was coming who would not die, one who was coming who would possess all truth and usher in a kingdom where that truth would prevail. People would know him, Buddha continued, because his name would mean love. Roman civilization produced many examples of yearning, beginning with the orator Cicero, and Cicero's prediction that a king would come whom humanity must recognize in order to be saved. You have the authors Tacitus and Suetonius. They each proclaim the very same theme, much to the consternation, by the way, of the Roman Senate, who centuries before the events that we understand as the Holy Innocents, the Roman Senate passed a piece of legislation depriving all young male children of the right to life. Go out and kill them all. The law at that time was never put into effect because too many of the senators' wives were expecting children. But the great consternation of the Roman people because of the predictions. Horace, the Roman writer, once wrote of a golden world he hoped his readers could escape to, leaving behind the hopeless horrors of reality. And on a much, much more positive note, and a very beautiful note, we have the fourth eclogue of Virgil, written incidentally to honor Caesar Augustus. And this fourth eclogue predicted a new generation sent down from heaven. And this new generation sent down from heaven was to be represented by a child yet unborn who would recognize his mother with a smile. The messianic content of this fourth eclogue of Virgil has never been lost on believers. And it most certainly was not lost that evening on Bishop Sheen as he spoke on life is worth living. Then from Roman civilization, he went to the Hebrew civilization, a civilization destroyed by the king of Babylon in the year 586. In the course of that siege, the king of Babylon took Daniel captive. And the taking of Daniel into captivity was going to prove very, very helpful indeed for the Babylonian king. Stay with us, and we will tell you how it was helpful.
1: The third time, our Lord said, Simon, son of John, do you love me in a natural, human, friendly kind of way? And Peter was sad because the Lord seemed to doubt the other. But the Lord reached down and took the little love that he had and told him to feed his lambs and feed his sheep.
0: The Babylonian king had a very strange dream, which he asked Daniel to interpret. Daniel listened very carefully to what the king of Babylon told him, and he said that the dream was an omen of the destruction of many worldly kingdoms, a destructive cord that was not going to be repaired until the coming into the world of a Messiah. Well, in very, very convincing fashion on this one particular evening, Bishop Sheen traced for his television audience the various conquests of the pagan world, one after another, until the rise of the Roman Empire onto the world stage. And after he described how Rome had become supreme, the next step in his television program that evening was to speak about the census of the entire world that was commanded by Caesar Augustus. There was no area of the world and no citizen within that area who could escape this census because Caesar Augustus had in front of him a map, and it was a rather telling map because the map was titled Orbis Terrarum Imperium Romanum, the whole world, the Roman Empire. Indeed, the Roman Empire did seem to include all that was known of the then world. And in his very characteristic prose style, Bishop Sheen described the world situation. He writes, or rather he spoke, and it was later written into one of the Life is Worth Living books. From the Western Ocean to the Persian Plains, from the frozen north to the edge of the southern desert, the list went out from his hand to every sweating governor and satrap and tetrarch and king. The world is to be brought to unity. The human race had only one capital, Rome, only one master, Caesar, only one language, Latin. Morally, the world was one in its sin and corruption. Materially, it was one, for it had reached the highest peak of organization and unity. There are no longer Medes or Persians, no longer Scythians or barbarians, no longer Greeks or Babylonians. There are only Romans. There are only men. Nations were not awaiting a king, but rather mankind was awaiting a king. Well, little did this bookkeeper of the Tiber, as Bishop Sheen referred to Caesar Augustus, realize that he was fulfilling the ancient prophecy that the Messiah was indeed to be born in Bethlehem. And that was fulfilled when a carpenter in Nazareth read about the census and set out to fulfill the dictums of the law along with his wife who was with child. It would appear, you know, from this narrative that history rather convincingly proves the coming of Jesus Christ, the Messiah, and who he was. But that, said Bishop Sheen, is very, very far from the truth. One needs a much, much stronger apologetic to try to convince a rational world, especially those who are attracted to the founders of other religions and to their philosophies and to their personalities. One had to, as Bishop Sheen said, line up the claimants. And he began to line up the claimants in a convert instruction class that he gave in Washington, D.C., an apologetic, as it were, for the Catholic faith. Sometime later. It was true, there were similarities in many world religions. There are natural truths that the mind can grasp. And since a number of these natural truths and general principles are found in so many world religions, many people are inclined to think, what is the difference? Whether one belongs to one world religion or to another, there seems to be little difference. Well, to counter that argument, Bishop Sheen came up with another argument, and he took his argument from the world of art. He says you might be in an art gallery admiring a wide variety of paintings, and upon examination of the paintings, you would find many similar strokes or paint colors within the paintings. But that does not mean that each and every one of the paintings was painted by the same author. In the same way, he said, though there are similarities in many of the world's religious movements, we cannot from that conclude that God brought all of them into existence as part of his divine plan. Rather, said Sheen, God chose to make a revelation of himself in history and to present truths that are above the power of human reason. To convey those truths, the Heavenly Father sent his divine Son into the world at a given moment in time. The founder of no other world religion is as necessary for that religion as Christ is necessary for Christianity. Nor is it possible for people to enter into the kind of a relationship with the founders of other religions that they may enter into with Jesus Christ. Buddhism does not require one to fall in love with Buddha. Only that you become an enlightened one and follow the founder's teachings. Confucius did not demand such intimacy, nor did Muhammad. Moses did not command the people to put their faith in him. Rather, he was one of the instruments that God chose in the development of his covenant with his chosen people. In Christianity, Bishop Sheen very forcefully stressed, one must totally put on the heart, the mind, and the will of the founder and let oneself be totally, totally assimilated into the Christ life. And this is what Sheen wrote. The argument from prophecy is really very simple. Just ask yourself if any founder of a world religion or any innovator of a modern religion was ever pre-announced. His own mother could not have pre-announced 5 years before his exact birth. No one knew Buddha, Confucius, or Muhammad were coming. But all through the centuries, there was some dim expectation that Christ was coming. In fact, said Bishop Sheen, there were 456 prophecies circulated throughout the ancient East about the coming of our blessed Lord into the world. And so with all of this, you could really say that Herod's lack of surprise at the coming of the Messiah at the birth of Christ was understandable. He had heard too many prophecies that the king was coming, the king who was going to be ruler of all mankind. And therefore, a decree went out that all male children under the age of 2 were to be killed. Bishop Sheen, in much of his preaching and teaching, often made reference to that event. And he asks the rhetorical question, if the Tsar of Russia knew that Stalin was coming, would he have said all male children in Russia under the age of 2 should be killed? If the president of Germany knew that Hitler was on the way, would he have issued a similar proclamation for all young male children under the age of 2 in Germany? Obviously not, since these people were not predicted on the stage of world history. Our Lord himself would confirm these predictions when, at the age of about 30, he went into the synagogue of Nazareth, was handed the scroll upon which was written the prophecy of Isaiah, and told the Jews that on this particular day the prophecy of Isaiah was fulfilled in their hearing. In God's designated time, his son came born in an obscure stable because there was no place in the room, in the place where travelers lodged. Sheen's commentary on this has become memorable. The inn is the gathering place of public opinion, the focal point of the world's moods, the rendezvous of the worldly, the rallying place of the popular and the successful. But the stable is the place for outcasts, for the ignored, for the forgotten. The world might have expected the Son of God to be born, if he was to be born at all, in an inn. A stable would have been the last place in the world where one would have looked for him. Divinity is always where one least expects to find it. Our Lord became incarnate in time and in history according to his Father's preordained plan. And we refer to his coming among us as his incarnation. We refer to that incarnation, that birth, as Christmas. In an essay written some dozen years before his death, Sheen further explained the significance of Christmas. Christmas, he writes, is the enfleshment of the eternal person of God, the beginning in time of the human nature of him who is without beginning or end. When I go to a blackboard and write the word love, the idea of love does not begin to exist at that moment. It already had existence in my mind for years. What actually happens is that love is made chalk and dwells on the blackboard. So too, when Christ took upon himself a manhood from the womb of his mother Mary, the eternal Word was made flesh and dwelt among us. This is why Jesus only once in his life said that he was born, but he immediately added that he came into the world. This is the way he always expressed his eternal person, as coming into the world, because he had eternal preexistence. He who created the world is born in the world. He who made time is measured by it. Bishop Sheen often reminded his listeners and his readers that Christ was the only one who came into the world to die. You and I come into the world to live, and death is the interruption of our life, much as

0: The life of Socrates was interrupted when he had to take that drink of hemlock. Or any other well-known mortal who completes his earthly existence. But with Christ, the death of Christ was imminent. The shadow of the cross was always, always before him. He was God's Son, sent expressly to do the Father's bidding. But how are we to be sure of this? How can we know that he was the Father's Son? How can we know that he was sent into this world expressly to do the bidding of his Father? First of all, said Bishop Sheen, we know by his miracles. They were worked during his public life, and they were a great, great proof. There are 35 of them mentioned in Scripture, three having to do with raising from the dead, 9 with nature, and 23 with healing. And the point of those miracles must be grasped by believing hearts. He worked them as signs to convince men of the fact that he who came to work these miracles was the one who was promised. He never worked a miracle to amaze a multitude or to satisfy his hunger or thirst or to obtain a living. He never received money for the things he accomplished. He
1: now,
0: refused
1: what do
0: to
1: we
0: convert
1: do
0: the
1: with
0: stones
1: costs?
0: Of the wilderness into bread
1: poor
0: to satisfy
1: health,
0: his own hunger or to cause water to gush out of the rock to
1: and
0: slay his thirst. Instead,
1: injustice from others.
0: He asked a woman to
1: well,
0: let
1: we
0: down
1: have to unite it with our Lord on the cross in order to use it to purchase our eternal salvation.
2: Now, Catechism Wisdom with me, Dr. Ray Guarendi, and Father Larry Richards.
3: Father Larry, let me read to you what the Catechism of the Catholic Church says in 1652. Children are the supreme gift of marriage and contribute greatly to the good of the parents themselves. In this sense, the fundamental task of marriage and family is to be at the service of life. Father Larry, I had my children, thank you very much. I have 2, 1 boy, 1 girl. Perfect, this is the way I want it. Why can't I just stop there? Years and years and years and years of conventional wisdom says there's too many babies, there's too many people, we're just gonna all use up the earth's resources.
4: I think the number one problem in the world today is just selfishness, huh? People want what they want, when they want it, and no more. And I think that's a core reality entering into all these things, is the selfishness. But more than that, it's trying to be God of your own life. It's saying, I'll decide what I want. And I think that when you come before God, God has to be Lord of every part of your life, or he's Lord of no part of your life. You can't sit there and say, well, God's Lord of my salvation, and God's Lord of when I need something, but God's not Lord of my money, he's not Lord of how many children I have, he's not Lord of my sexual life. God's only Lord of what I let him be Lord of.
3: Well, then you're the Lord of God.
4: Exactly. That's exactly the point. And again, I think that what it comes down to, too, is just this lack of trust, that God knows what's best for us, that if we give this all to God and we create with God, and we're saying, God, I only want what you want, then God isn't going to give us like 150 children as they think, oh, a good Catholic family has 20 children over there. They're a really good Catholic. No, no, no. You cooperate with God.
3: Yeah, but I can't pay for college. What about car
4: insurance? Again, it comes to a trust. If God is God, God has plenty of money. And if you try to be God, then you're going to have to try to be in charge of your own money. But God's in charge, not us, and we got to trust him.
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7: A federal report confirmed what pro-lifers have warned about for 15 years. Obamacare is subsidizing abortion. The Government Accountability Office found 1,719 Obamacare health plans cover elective abortion, reaching 4.4 million Americans. That's 683 more plans than in 2014, leaving pro-life families with fewer and fewer ways to avoid these plans. President Obama promised federal funds would never pay for abortion. That promise was an accountability.

This is a digital moment with Sandra McDevitt. Did you know it is a widely accepted pious tradition that John the Baptist was born without the stain of original sin? Only Jesus and Mary were conceived without original sin, but John the Baptist was cleansed while still in his mother Elizabeth's womb. The Gospel of Luke, chapter 1, verse 15 says, "He will be filled with the Holy Spirit from his mother's womb." We celebrate that May 29th, the Feast of the Visitation, when the Blessed Mother visits Elizabeth and the babe, John the Baptist, leaps in his mother's womb upon hearing Mary's voice. Catherine of Siena, in her treatise on prayer, states, "John the Baptist was sanctified in his mother's womb." John the Baptist is one of very few saints with two feast days, June 24, his birth date, and August 29th, his beheading. I'm Sandra McDevitt for EWTN Radio.

0: Hello and welcome to Catholic Answers Live. I am Cy Kelly, your host. Very happy to be with you on this Monday afternoon. It always feels so good to be back and get to talk about the things we'd like to talk about. And we really appreciate you're there to let us do that. Thank you very much for that. We're going to talk about the Eucharist this hour. You can ask anything you want about the Eucharist. Second hour, we're going to talk about anxiety from a psychological and spiritual perspective. Dr. Greg Popchek will be our guest the second hour. First hour, our good friend William Albrecht is back. William, thanks for being here.
1: Brother, I'm thrilled to be with you, and we're going to get to talk about a topic that is near and dear to my heart. Brother, thank you for having me here.
0: Oh, yeah, yeah. I know it's near and dear to your heart because you wrote a book called The Secret History of Transubstantiation, Pulling Back the Veil on the Eucharist, with Father Christian Kappas was your co-author on that. Of course, people can find William's work at earlychurchfathers.com. He's an author, a speaker, and a beloved member of the Catholic Answers extended family. We're always so happy when William's here. And I'll tell you what, I'm going to give you a hard one on the Eucharist. At least I think it's a hard one. And I'm going to read a little scripture to set it up, if that's all right with you.
1: Yeah, I love it.
0: Because Catholics, we tend to, when a Protestant says, the Eucharist isn't literally the body of Jesus. Something like, you know, we get that from our Protestant brothers and sisters, those kind of arguments. We go, John 6, and then we think we've answered the question. But let me tell you a little something from the end of the sixth chapter of John's Gospel, which, of course, is the feeding of the 5,000, and then at the beginning and then at the end is the great discourse, the bread of life discourse, just magnificent, beautiful part of the Bible. But here's what Jesus says at the end, all right? Many of his disciples, when they heard it, that is the great discourse, the bread of life discourse, and my flesh is true food and my blood is true drink and all that that he says. So many of his disciples, when they heard it, said, "This is a hard saying. Who can listen to it?" But Jesus, knowing in himself that his disciples murmured at it, said to them, "Do you take offense at this? Then what if you were to see the Son of Man ascending where he was before? It is the Spirit that gives life. The flesh is of no avail. The words that I have spoken to you are spirit and life, but there are some of you that do not believe." So I think what we'll get often is our Protestant brothers and sisters will say, look, it's the Spirit that gives life. The flesh is of no avail. This is a spiritual saying. And we Catholics are missing that Jesus is giving us a spiritual saying when he says, "My flesh is true food." So what are we missing here? Are the Protestants right, and are we all wrong about the Eucharist?
1: Well, I love the way you set that up. Number one, it is most definitely spiritual. The problem being our evangelical friends that contest the Eucharist are misunderstanding spiritual to mean symbolic. Now, in the Bible, you encounter spiritual all over the place. In fact, we're told that the bodily resurrection of our Lord is a spiritual resurrection. And I tell you one thing, I don't know any Protestant that is going to deny that our Lord really truly did rise bodily in a real tangible body. So the number one key is understanding spiritual, they don't mean symbolic in the way that our modern day Western mind hears spiritual. And they think immediately, okay, that must mean symbolic.

0: doesn't mean that. They need to stop and realize, how does the Bible use such terminology? And this is really important, because all throughout the Gospel of St. John, chapter 6, we've got the clear setup that the Eucharist really is the body, blood, soul, and divinity of our Lord. My goodness, you have it all over the place. You have it. Our Lord will prepare you at the very beginning. You'll be prepared with the multiplication of the loaves, where our Lord will miraculously feed the multitude. So right away, you have the theme set forth for supernatural bread. So the theme is laid out right there. And then right around verse 22, all the way to 35, you have the bread of life, the kind of discourse laid out, where our Lord will tell them, labor for heavenly food, not for earthly food. And he says, the food which endures to eternal life. And then he'll identify, well, what food is that? I am the bread of life, he'll tell them. Then we go to verses 41 to 51, where over and over he's going to lay out that his flesh is that bread. And he's very explicit, Si. Over and over we read, the bread which I shall give for the life of the world is my flesh. So that is not any kind of ordinary bread. He'll identify as his very flesh that will be given for the world. By the way, that language is sacrificial language there. Then we get to verse 52, where you see clearly the Jews know what he's talking about. They know he is talking in a literal manner, because they say, okay, hold on. How can this man give us his flesh to eat? Now, this would have been a good opportunity, Si, for Jesus to say, hold on. I'm trying to teach you a lesson and a moral lesson. And this is merely a symbol or symbolic. There are many Greek words for symbol. And nobody can argue and say, well, Jesus wasn't speaking in Greek. The author would have conveyed the message Christ is putting forth. There's Greek words like symbolon, tupon, many Greek words that could have been used to identify that he was talking symbolically. But our Lord will only intensify it over and over. He'll say, unless you eat the flesh of the Son of Man and drink his blood, you have no life in you. Then my flesh is true food and my blood is true drink. So the reality is laid forth all over the place. And then towards the end of the discourse, we have the verse you brought up. Verse 63, it is the spirit that gives life. The flesh profits nothing. And Si, correct me if I'm wrong, but our evangelical friends can hear the whole bread of life discourse and they can hear all of it. And then they'll just zero in on that one verse and say, Okay, all of it is symbolic. You've encountered that too, haven't
1: yes,
0: you?
1: Yes, I have. Yes.
0: And it really is common. Because I think, and with all due respect, we love our evangelical friends. We want them to tune in. We want them to come to the fullness of the truth. But they do not understand what is coming earlier, what is said earlier, because it's very literal. And they're trying to find a way, an escape hatch, if you will, to reject the earlier teaching and preaching and to say, okay, well, it's all symbolic. But you can't take that position, because if our Lord is saying the flesh profits nothing, he can't be talking about his own flesh, because then we would run into a lot of problems. Sign number one, his flesh is the very reason the incarnation occurred. The incarnation is all about God taking flesh and dying on the cross for our sins. So it can't be about the incarnation. It can't be about the cross, because his flesh really was crucified. And it can't be about the bodily resurrection. We cannot say that his flesh profits nothing. That would be absurd. He just spent a whole chapter talking about how his flesh is given for the life of the world. So we need to look for something else. Okay, can't be Jesus' flesh itself. He just said, I'm giving that for the life of the world, and you must partake in order to have eternal life. So we need to stop and think, are there any clues anywhere in the gospel or anywhere in the Bible where flesh can be used in a different manner? And indeed, there is no doubt about it. We can find it multiple times over in the Bible. In fact, you can look by the very same author, just a few chapters earlier, St. John preserves the same theme. In John chapter 3, verse 6, that which is born of the flesh is flesh. That which is born of the spirit is spirit. There is your Johannine parallel, where he is telling you, there it is. And this is how we should read it. You should look at the spirit language versus carnal understanding. The Holy Spirit will show you the truth, will show you that the Spirit gives life, the Holy Spirit, whereas a carnal fleshly understanding, that will profit nothing. And we can find

0: find that in other places as well. Romans 8. St. Paul says, those who are according to the flesh set their minds on things of the flesh. There is another parallel. Galatians 5. Walk by the Spirit, and you will not gratify the desires of the flesh. There it is. We can see spirit, and then we can see it contrasted with the flesh. So when people are thinking in a fleshly, carnal manner, that is what is condemned. And our Lord says the Spirit really does give life. Thinking in a carnal way and living for the flesh and not elevating your mind to the spiritual, that will always yield very bad results. But again, he cannot be saying, my flesh avails nothing. Well, then that would, we'd run into all kinds of problems, wouldn't we, Si?
1: Well, if it's hard for the crucifixion to be our salvation if his flesh is unavailing. If that's what he meant, then the whole economy of salvation means nothing.
0: Yeah, that's a great example there. The whole economy of salvation. And I think a lot of the times as Catholics, we get a little tripped up there. We'll hear that and we'll say, okay, well, how do we respond? Well, it cannot be referring to our Lord's flesh that avails not. Because we know this, our Lord's flesh does avail. He came in the flesh. That flesh was crucified on the cross, and that flesh rose bodily for us. So we can eliminate right away, our Lord cannot be talking about his own flesh that profits nothing. Rather, that flesh of our Lord gives eternal life. So then we need to realize, what is he speaking about? And earlier in the chapter, they're thinking very carnally, very fleshly. They're thinking of working towards bread, working for the bread on earth that doesn't give eternal life, laboring and toiling. Jesus says, put your heart towards that bread that will give eternal life. And my flesh is that. That is the flesh. And why can I give it to you? Because I am the Son of Man, and that Son of Man is a divine figure. And because of that, we're given eternal life because our Lord gives his flesh to us. But how does he do that? He does that for us in the Holy Eucharist side.
1: So it's Christ's flesh is salvific. The offering of his flesh on the cross and as food does save us. But our minds can't, if our minds are thinking in a fleshly way and not a spiritual way, we can never accept either of those things.
0: 1,000%, which is why the disciples are scandalized. And they say, this is a hard saying. Yeah. Who can listen to it? But our Lord doesn't stop and say, well, hold on. Let me lay it out properly. You've misunderstood. No, he allows many to leave. He doesn't call them back and say, hold on, you misunderstood my metaphor. The reason being is because the language is scandalous. For those that really understood it, they were shocked at it. But that's the beauty of the Holy Eucharist. It really is the body, blood, soul, and divinity of our Lord. And that's why Peter stands right by our Lord, and many of the others stay by him, and they don't abandon him.
1: Our guest is William Albrecht, patristicpillars.com, earlychurchfathers.com. Those are his websites. Your questions about the Eucharist, welcome, but I'll tell you what, there's only one line open, so you better dial it now, 888-318-7884.
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0: Welcome back. Catholic Answers Live. Well, it's all downhill for the rest of the week. We just covered the Eucharist. We covered Jesus' own teaching on the Eucharist. So it's all going to be downhill. We'll try to make it a fun ride, but you just can't get higher. It's the source. It's the summit of our ecclesial life. So everything is all downhill from here, but we'll see how we will. Your questions about the Eucharist, welcome. Still just one line open, 888-318-7884. Our good friend Devante down in Odessa, Texas is next, or first, I should say. First this week, welcome, Devante.
1: Good evening. How you doing?
0: Very well, very well. Glad you're here.
1: Yes, sir. Amen. Hello, William. How you doing?
2: I'm doing well. Devante McLean.
1: Yes, sir.
2: I knew it. How you doing, brother?
0: Oh, you two are friends.
2: Yeah. I know the brother well.
0: Devante's my friend.
1: I met William on Facebook. Yeah, William was one of the big influences in bringing me into the church.
0: Oh, praise God.
2: Praise the Lord, brother. Praise the Lord. Wonderful to hear. All glory to God, brother.
1: Amen. Amen. So my question is, so one of the big influences for me, and he was my patron saint, St. Ambrose of Milan, I know that he is very clear in the 4th century about the bread and the wine becoming the actual body and blood of Christ. He talks about this in On the Mysteries. What other examples might we have in the fathers of that? Obviously, they might express it differently, but that same clarity.
2: Yeah, that's a great question. Now, I believe that you have that clarity. Now, you might not have the language being used of a transformation in St. Ignatius of Antioch. But when you look at St. Ignatius of Antioch and the way he is using, referring to the Eucharist as the pharmakon Athanasios, in the Greek, the medicine of immortality, he is borrowing a lot of language that could have been found in the Greek world. And he's using that for his audience so they can understand. A lot of the terminology he's using, his audience would have used for their false gods. And now he's utilizing that terminology to say, those are not real gods. The only real God of the universe is our incarnate Lord and Savior, the second person of the Trinity. And we partake of the Eucharist. When we partake of the Eucharist, we're partaking of the medicine of immortality, indicating he really does believe that the Eucharist is the body and blood and soul and divinity of our Lord. Now, he may not use that transformative language, but he gives us indication that the Eucharist really is more than a symbol. It is truly Christ. Now, when we get to St. Justin the Martyr, really early on, talking about the 100s, we do find language that's indicative of exactly that, of transubstantiation, where he says in his first Apologia, 66, we do not receive these as common bread and common drink, but as the flesh and blood of that Jesus who was made flesh. Now, the one thing that blew me away, Devante, when I came into the church, because I was, you know, very well, I'm a convert as well, was I come from Reformed Protestantism, and it doesn't matter what Reformed tradition you look at. Whether you look at Lutheranism, Calvinism, Zwingliism, it doesn't matter where you look. The only religion that truly does fulfill this has to be an apostolic faith, because this cannot be common bread or common drink. If we take the Zwinglian view, well, right away, St. Justin the Martyr wouldn't have fit within that worldview. If we take the Calvinistic view of the spiritual view, which really means symbolic, St. Justin the Martyr wouldn't have fit within that worldview either. Well, if we look at the Lutheran view, which I know my Lutheran friends are not going to like this. They don't like using the term consubstantiation, but it ultimately amounts to that. Well, consubstantiation means there's a kind of a mixture of the body and the blood. They do believe it's the real presence, but they also believe bread and wine remain. Well, if you look at Justin Martyr, it cannot. It is no longer common bread or common drink. That points to transubstantiation. And the same thing is followed up just 30 years later or less by St. Irenaeus, when he says, when the invocation of God is said, it is no longer common bread, but the Eucharist. There it is. You've got that reality there as well. We might have to wait a few centuries for the actual metaphysical terminology to be used, but the theology is right there in St. Justin, St. Irenaeus. And then when you want to just smack dab in your face, they're using terms like metousias, transmutation, metaboline. You get to the time of St. Cyril of Jerusalem. He's very clear. He believes there's a transformation that occurs there in his mystagogical catechesis 4 and others. And then you get to figures like Saint Gregory of Nyssa in his great catechism, where he literally says in the Greek that the bread is changed into Christ's body, using a particular Greek word there that is pretty much the equivalent in Latin for transubstantiation there.
0: What do you think?
1: William is always fun.
0: William is, yes. Are there any of our books that we haven't sent you? Like, I know, I probably haven't sent you Evidence for Christ. That's a new one from Jimmy Akin. Devante, I remember we used to send you books. You don't have that one?
1: No, not that one. I haven't heard of that. I wanted to say thank you again for all the years of answering my questions. I actually recently got accepted into the Augustine Institute.
0: So oh, my goodness.
2: Wow.
1: Pouring into me, so Lord willing, I'll be starting next spring. So I wanted to say thank you.
2: Love
1: and
2: it.
1: Share that good news with y'all.
0: Hey, Devante, I'm going to tell you something. I don't want this to get out, but I'm just going to tell it between you and me. We have a new capability here where we can take calls over video, and maybe we could plan to have you on with William via video, and we'll some topic that you'd like to dialogue about for nine, 10 minutes. Would you like to be our first video caller at some point, Devante?
1: Of course, yes, sir.
0: You would? You look good on video? I don't know. Are you acceptable on video, Devante?
1: I just got a new haircut. Got a new haircut.
0: Because you sounded reluctant there for a minute. I'm like, I don't know. Maybe he doesn't.
2: That sounds like a subtle jab. You just got a haircut. Come on, Devante.
0: We don't have to have hair to appear here. Some of our best apologists have no hair, Devante. All right. I'll tell you what. I'm going to let you talk to Edgar. I want him to set up that video. We'll get you on video call because I like this new technology we just installed. I want to try doing a video call. You'd be a great guy to do it with. And then we'll also send you Jimmy Akin's new book, Evidence for Christ. Not that you need it. You seem to have accepted the evidence for Christ, but it's always good to have more arrows in the quiver, so to speak. Thanks, Devante. That's cool. I didn't know you guys were pals before you just called right there. I didn't know
2: that.
0: He's
2: a great guy. Very good guy. Great guy.
0: All right. Let's go to Jay in Orlando, Florida. Jay, thanks for waiting. You got a question about the Eucharist?
3: Well, actually, I just wanted to comment. And also, I had a follow-up question as well, if that's okay.
0: That's, are you trying to get a video call of your own, Jay? It sounds like you're auditioning for...
3: No, actually, I'm not.
0: I'm only messing with you.
3: You sound like I'm auditioning. No, actually, good evening to both of you guys.
0: You too. Thank you.
3: Because I was good actually evening, doing some... I was actually reading up on John 6 yesterday.
0: Oh, okay.
3: And it struck me on verse 40. William, could you help me out here? Because it says that, for this is the will of my Father, that everyone who sees the Son... So I haven't seen Jesus personally, and neither have my Protestant brothers and sisters, my separated Protestant brothers and sisters, and believes in him may have eternal life. So, and I shall raise him on the last day. So he is saying that everyone who sees the Son in the bread, right, and believes in his words that he is the bread of life, as it says in verse 32, my Father gives you the true bread from heaven. So what he is saying is that everyone who sees the Son, because the only way we're going to be able to see him is in the Eucharist, right? And if we believe that in the words that he is saying, then that's how we'll be able to see him. And then my question is like, let's see, also, so like in verse 44, it says, no one can come to me unless the Father who sent me draw him. So no one can come to Jesus. So how do we approach Jesus, right?
2: Yeah, that's a great, great way you laid that out. Number one, you are correct in that seeing the Son carries with it Eucharistic undertones. You're definitely correct, and you'll find out even in the Gospels where his disciples are following him, they don't recognize him,

0: they recognize them in the breaking of the bread. So you're correct in noting that it doesn't mean literal physical eyesight, because we're not going to, very unlikely any of us are going to physically see Christ while we are here sojourning on earth. So here it would mean recognizing him in the breaking of the bread. Now, he will, our Lord will then connect seeing and believing, both of them, to when we go to John 20:29, it says, blessed are those who have not seen yet believe. So it really does mean coming to believe in Christ, not only coming to believe in Christ by being faithful to the Lord, but believing in Jesus in the breaking of the bread, believing in him that he is truly present there, body, blood, soul, and divinity. So there's a very clear Eucharistic tone to that. And hey, it's right there in John 6. I mean, there really is no doubt about it. Now, yet a second part of that question, I'm trying to remember what was it and what verse, so I can pop it open.
1: Well, verse 44, he says, no one can come to me, Jesus, unless the Father who sent me draw him, and I will raise him on the last day. So so no one, meaning like, let's say our separated brothers and sisters, can come to him unless they begin to, like, let's say, do some research on church history, and now being drawn to Jesus. Now they're learning. Now they're beginning to believe in the words of Jesus of St. John 6, that he is truly what he says he is, the bread of life, the living bread of life.
2: This is a beautiful conversation. We'll get William's reaction on the other side. William Albrecht, our guest. Any question you've got about the Eucharist, welcome. 888-318-7884.
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4: 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Saint Matthew underwent a profound conversion, becoming an apostle of Jesus Christ and an evangelist. Before meeting Christ, Matthew worked as a tax collector. Seen by the Jewish people as traitors, tax collectors worked for the Romans to oppress the poor. Following Matthew's call, Jesus and his followers dined in Matthew's home with other tax collectors, scandalizing Jewish leaders and allowing Jesus to assert his mission of calling sinners to repentance. Matthew later wrote one of the four Gospels, presenting Jesus as the fulfillment of the Old Testament promises and the long-awaited Messiah. His gospel is the first account of Jesus' ministry and teachings written by an apostle. Matthew later preached the gospel, converting many pagans in various regions, including Ethiopia, where some accounts say he was martyred. May the life of Saint Matthew inspire you to grow closer to Christ today. Saint Matthew, pray for us. To sign up for the Daily Saint emails, please visit EWTN.com/Daily Saint.
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Welcome back, Catholic Answers Live. William Albrecht, our guest, 888-318-7884. Our number, starting off on a Monday, talking about the Eucharist from the Catholic perspective, of course. If you have questions or challenges for us Catholics about the Eucharist, about what we believe, that is, very simply, that the Eucharist is the body, blood, soul, and divinity of our Lord Jesus Christ, given to us as food, given to us as the as the food of the sacrifice, just as the lamb was eaten in the sacrifice of Passover. He is the Lamb of God who takes away the sins of the world and makes himself our food. Not everybody agrees with that, however, but we've got Jay on the line in Orlando, and Jay had a very interesting take on the idea that

0: none can come to see Jesus in the Eucharist except the Father calls them. And he's equating that with the time of study and learning and preparation so that you're ready to see Jesus, so to speak, in the Eucharist.
1: Hello?
2: Yeah, that was a great point there, by the way, Jay. Very, very good. And let me know if you have any follow-up to this, but part of your answer is definitely yes. The more and more that we become in tune with the Word, the more and more we study and learn about what Jesus wants for us in our life, the closer we get to him. Now, how does that come, though? Primarily, this is one thing we need to focus on, Jay. Primarily, it comes by grace first. And that is the whole point. The point of John 6:44 is that grace will enable you and me, Jay, to go and to study, to learn more about God, to walk closer with God. And the whole message is we don't save ourselves. We're not capable in and of ourselves to save ourselves. God will call, God will draw us by grace, and God will enable us to be able to respond by faith. And by faith, that means walking with the Lord in a faithful manner. So drawing doesn't mean irresistible coercion. For instance, the Lord can call me and can call Sai, and we have free will. We can reject him. We can reject the Lord. We would do it to our own peril, but it's possible because we have free will. That's why John 12:32 will follow up a few chapters later and say Christ will draw all to himself. But here's the reality, Jay. Our Lord wants all of us to be saved, will draw all of us to himself, but yet not all will accept him. So the reality of John 6:44 is that grace will enable us to do all of this, and we should be enabled, and we should want to study more, to learn more about the Word, and move closer to God in falling in love with him there in the Holy Eucharist.
0: Jay, I'm going to let that be it for that, because we got lots of other callers, but beautiful points, and thank you for calling. We're talking Eucharist today. One line open, 888-318-7884. Nathan is down in Virginia. Nathan, thank you for waiting. Go ahead with your question or comment or whatever you've got about the Eucharist.
3: Hi, thank you so much for having me. My question is, so I'm an Eastern Catholic, and how is the Catholic Eucharist different from like rituals such as in the Hindu tradition or Muslim tradition? Like, what makes us unique?
0: Ah, wonderful. Beautiful question, Nathan.
2: That is a great one. That's a great one. And you came to the right place, because I, by the grace of the Lord, a priest who I've co-authored multiple books with, is a Byzantine Catholic priest. He's a scholar on the liturgies and of the different masses. So I've learned a lot from him. So I can tell you, by the way, what a beautiful, beautiful liturgy you all have. And when speaking of, and I want to be clear, not only the Divine Liturgy, every form of the Mass, every single one, every form of the Mass is beautiful. But I know that you are referring particularly to Divine Liturgy. But I want to let everyone know, doesn't matter what rite, R-I-T-E, you go to, all of the Mass forms are beautiful. All of them are tremendous. You're receiving the body, blood, soul, and divinity of our Lord in all of them that you go to in any Catholic church around the world. How are they different? Well, they're not merely rituals that we're performing. Number one, it's very different. For instance, at every Mass, what is happening there is the one sacrifice of our Lord on Calvary is made sacramentally present at every Mass all around the world. And that was foreshadowed in the book of Malachi, where there will be a pure offering offered from the rising of the sun to the setting everywhere, everywhere. That was referring to the Holy Eucharist. And our Lord becomes present, really, truly present in the Holy Eucharist, body, blood, and soul, and divinity. So are our outward ceremonies and the way we celebrate, are they ritual? Sure they are, but they commemorate something very different from other religions like Hinduism or any other kind of religion. They are realities. They are sacraments. They are mysteries, sacramentums instituted by our Lord. And as a Syro-Malabar Catholic, your Mass would be referred to as a Kurbana. Am I correct?
3: Yes.
2: Does the Kurbana is...
0: Go ahead, William, go ahead, please.
2: Yeah, they're beautiful, beautiful ritual expression of the Holy Mass. And what that beautiful Holy Corbana really does show, it has a heavy and a beautiful emphasis on the reality of the bodily resurrection, on the reality of heavenly worship, and the reality of our Lord present there in the Holy Eucharist. It goes above any kind of mere ritual ceremony, which you would find in other faith persuasions like Hinduism and what have you. There really just simply is no correlation there.
0: What do you think, Nathan?
3: Yeah, that's so explanatory. Thank you so much for the explanation. But I do have another follow-up question, if I have time.
0: Yeah, sure, sure. We're happy you're here. Go ahead.
3: So, like, as I said, I am a Syro Malabar, and that's kind of like a minority community. So, like, I have to stand firm in my faith. And a lot of my Hindu or Muslim friends say that, you know, that that the Mass is just, like, unnecessary, or that, like, the Eucharist is just, like, superstition. So what's your, like, response to that?
0: Yeah, and I've, if I may say so, just because so, not maybe everybody knows, but being Syro Malabar, you would have a lot of contact with Hindu and Muslim people because it's primarily India where Syro Malabar. Am I correct about that?
3: Correct, correct.
0: Okay.
3: I'm an American Syro Malabar.
0: Okay. So how might you answer a Muslim or Hindu person that says, look, this is just like all the other rituals of world religions, and it's just superstition?
2: Yeah, I love that question, and I hope that the answer we're going to be able to give, that we're going to give you, will be able to satisfy you. The Eucharist is not superstition in any way at all, because number one, we don't believe that the bread has any kind of magical powers. Nobody believes that at all. There are parallelisms in false religions where a particular object in and of itself has certain kinds of powers. We don't believe the bread has any magical powers. We believe that our Lord will act through a sacrament that he instituted, and he instituted it there in the upper room in the New Testament. He instituted it when he founded the Holy Priesthood and when he said, do this in remembrance of me. Now, he didn't just say that. He said, this is my body as well. And superstition, you can tell them, well, this is not superstition, because in these false religions, you're going to find one very key thing, brother. You're going to tell them that key thing you're going to find very often is that an object has powers, certain kind of powers, whether it be, you know, magical powers or transformative powers, but they attribute those powers to the object apart from God. But the Holy Eucharist is completely different. Everything, the Eucharist attributes everything to Jesus and his promise and his power. All of it comes directly from God, and it really does truly become body, blood, and soul divinity of our Lord. Not a mere magical object. It really does become the body and the blood of our Lord. So there's a very big difference within these other false religions and the way we view the Holy Eucharist.
0: Nathan, I'm going to say thank you very much for the call. I'll tell you what, how about if we send you a book, if you would like it, I will send you a copy of Joe Heschmeyer's book, The Eucharist is Really Jesus, if you want it. Nathan, just hang on, give Edgar your address, and we will send it off to you. I'm going to try to get another call in before we have to take a break. Let's go to Aaron in Hastings, Michigan. Welcome back, Aaron. How are you?
4: I am good.
0: Good.
4: My question is, I'm still working on coming back. I don't know why I'm having a rough time with
0: that. That's all right. We're still working on you.
4: But
0: we're going to keep working on you. Get you back.
4: I really appreciate it. My question is, as a fallen away Catholic, I'm having a hard time understanding how the Eucharist is really Jesus. And, like, when Matthew itself is instituting it as a meal.
0: Matthew in particular? Is that what you said, Matthew?
4: Yeah. I just actually read his gospel today. Just got through it.
0: Oh, because it's his feast day today. Good for you.
4: Oh, I did not know that.
0: Oh, well, see, that's a sign you need to come back. Today is the Feast of St. Matthew.
2: Oh,
0: and you read his gospel today. He is telling you something, brother. All right.

0: So where are you pointing to in Matthew's gospel, just so I know what we're asking, William?
1: 26, chapter 26, verses 26 through 29.
0: Okay. Okay, William, are you with us?
2: Yeah, no doubt.
0: All right, go ahead.
2: Okay, so and number one, let me deal with your other point, the first point, then we'll deal with the second one. In terms of Calvary, because you brought up the sacrifice. So Calvary is the actual sacrifice. Now, is the Eucharist something different? No, the Eucharist sacramentally makes that one sacrifice present. And that is why we need to look at the words of our Lord in Luke 22:19, where he says, "This is my body which is given for you." By the way, you can find that parallel language in the Gospel of St. John, chapter 6. "Given for you" is very sacrificial language. So what the Gospels are doing there, and what St. Paul does as well, is they're connecting the Eucharistic body directly to the body offered on Calvary. One and the same, although the Eucharist is making it sacramentally present. Now, here's an important point. We don't believe that our Lord is sacrificed again at every Mass. And I know you're not arguing that, but for the sake of the audience, that's important that the Mass is the sacramental representation of that same once-for-all sacrifice. Now, you said you're a little confused because Matthew refers to it as a mere meal. He doesn't do that. I'm not sure where you're looking at. Now, if you look at the Last Supper, you're never going to ever find that. You're actually going to find quite the opposite, where our Lord will identify the elements sacrificially. "This is my body. This is my blood of the covenant, which is poured out for many for the forgiveness of sins." Now, maybe you're going to be saying that it uses very meal-like language. Is that what you mean? Because referring to it as a mere meal, you don't find that anywhere. Now, I'll allow you to give me your follow-up in just a moment, but I want you to do this one thing for me. Whenever we're off the air, I want you to fact-check me and Cy. Go to the Gospel of St. Matthew, and when it says, "This is my blood of the covenant, which is being poured out," look at that Greek word there, ekhunomenon. It literally means being poured out at that moment. The Greek tense means at that moment, the blood of Jesus is being poured out. Well, how is it being poured out? It's being poured out there in the chalice, in the Holy Eucharist. And what is it being poured out for? For the forgiveness of sins. That's very literal language, brother. Very literal language. So if there's any day to come back home to Rome, today's the day. That language means at that moment, the blood is being poured out right there in the Holy Eucharist. That is sacrificial language, and it's echoing Exodus 24. It's echoing it directly. So even if one wants to say, well, it's a meal, well, that meal is inseparably connected to the sacrifice on Calvary. And that's like the Passover lamb. You can say the same thing. Well, there's meal language. There was meal language utilized, but it was a real sacrifice as well.
0: Aaron, what do you have for us?
3: Okay. I was actually using the ESV, which is a Calvinistic one, Calvinistic version.
0: Okay.
3: It actually does help understand that a lot better.
0: Okay.
2: Okay, it does help you. So okay. Does that make sense then?
3: Yes, sir. Thank you.
0: I am so happy that St. Matthew called you in his own way to read his gospel on his feast day, and you didn't even know today was his feast day. So I will ask our listeners, pray to St. Matthew for Aaron, who this is a very sincere struggle about whether or not to come back to the Catholic faith. And Aaron, I'm going to thank you. I love talking with you. Call every day if you want. We'll keep doing this. But I got to take the break. I went a little late for the break. Right back with more of your questions on the Eucharist. Whether you want to challenge William or you've got a curious question, 888-318-7884.
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0: Welcome back. Catholic Answers Live. Ask me anything on the Eucharist with William Albrecht. That's the me, not me, me, him, me. Ask him anything on the Eucharist. 888-318-7884, the number. We're going to Fernando over in Colorado. Fernando, thank you so much for your patience. You got a question about the Eucharist?
1: Yeah, hi. Thanks for answering.
0: Sure, sure.
1: My question would be, thanks. My question would be for someone to ask that's not Catholic, and they say, if they received Jesus Christ as their Lord and Savior, they're a Christian, but why can't, then when they ask, why can't they receive the Eucharist? What's the best answer?
2: Number one, it's an incredible that they've accepted Christ into their heart. Wonderful. Praise the Lord for that. Now we want them to come into full communion with the church. And accepting Jesus into your heart is definitely a wonderful step, is a tremendous step, but it's not the same thing as being in full communion with his church, first and foremost. And we need to remember the Holy Eucharist is both Christ's true body and blood, and when we partake of it, it is a visible sign that we're making that we have the Catholic faith and we profess it. And another important thing is St. Paul warns that we must recognize the body. And if you look up the Greek word there in 1 Corinthians 11, 27 to 29, the Greek word is diakrino, literally means to discern or to recognize. And the majority of Protestants generally, they don't believe in the Eucharist. I mean, if they did believe, then they'd be on their way to the fullness of the faith. They don't believe. We want them to believe. Number one, we're not saying, either Sire or myself are saying, believing in Jesus is bad. Not at all. But to receive the Holy Eucharist is also to proclaim what the Catholic Church does teach in terms of everything, not only the Eucharist. And since we really do take that warning from the Bible in a very serious manner, when St. Paul says that if one receives unworthily, they're guilty of profaning the body and the blood, and you have to recognize that body. The majority of Protestants believe the Eucharist to be a mere symbol. So if they were to partake of the Eucharist, that would be an unworthy participation because they deny transubstantiation. Again, it has nothing to do with their level of holiness. Neither Sion nor myself are saying that we're holier than thou. Not at all. It has to do with the fact that communion with the Holy Eucharist, in the Holy Eucharist, means union. And union with Jesus and his church indicates that you are Catholic. And these Protestants, unfortunately, they're just not there yet, but we want them to get there.
0: What do you think, Fernando?
1: Yeah, I agree.
0: Okay.
1: No, I agree. I think that goes off well, but then I think they say, why do I need the... I think if they believe in the Eucharist, I just think they believe the sacraments. Is like the question always is like why does it have to be done, and you know, to receive the Eucharist.
0: That's true.
1: And that answers the question.
0: But they're okay. That I'm glad that answers because these are answerable questions. I mean, Catholics don't make a distinction between Christ and the sacraments. We say Christ is the founder of the sacraments. He gave them to us for a reason, for our sanctification, for our healing. And so, there's not a separation between Christ and his sacraments any more than there's a separation between Christ and his church. But you're right. I think the last 500 years have left many, many people questioning that in a way that really had virtually never happened before that in such a widespread way. In an incidental way, sure, constantly, but not in such a widespread way. Do we get to everything you wanted to get to, Fernando?
1: Yeah, that was good. Appreciate it.
0: All right. God bless you, Fernando. Thank you very much for the call. Call again sometime. I'm going to try to get Patty in Ohio in and see. Well, we'll see how many folks we can get in before we have to go. We're talking Eucharist this hour. Patty, thank you so much for waiting. Go ahead with your question for William.
3: I had been going to Adoration approximately 25 years, and that's approximately 5 years ago. And one day the host looked more flesh-colored than white, and I sat there and took a picture with my cell phone, and I tried to aim toward his Blessed Mother image statue on the wall, and there, like sideways on the host, was a face. And I brought tears to my eyes.
0: In the picture?
3: in the host, on the host.
0: Okay.
3: So I right away took a picture with my cell phone.
0: I see.
3: That's 5 years ago at 333 on a Thursday, which I go to Adoration Tuesday and Thursday, Tuesday afternoon. And I just was stunned, and I said, I better send it to somebody. Sent it to my boyfriend, and he enlarged it and sent it back to me. I said, what do you see? He said, I see the host. I said, don't you see a face? He said, yes, it looks like Abraham Lincoln, which happens to be my brother and my birthday.
0: Oh.
3: Anyway, Abraham Lincoln, same day. Anyway, I showed it to my priest, and he said, you see something that other people don't see. And I said, showed it to my best friends, and some of them, most of them see it. And so I got the next person that came in about 10 minutes later. That was at 3:33 in the afternoon on Thursday. And I said, hurry up, take it. I don't know who she was. And she showed me her camera on her phone, and it was the White Host. The picture had gone. I have been since taking pictures because I still go twice a week.
0: Oh, God bless you.
2: Praise the Lord.
3: Thank you. He has blessed me very much. I'm a senior citizen, and I'm blessed to be alive, you know?
0: Yeah.
3: So anyway, I asked one priest, a religious Franciscan, shouldn't I be doing something with this? And he seemed to think that you can't do something with a picture, but St. Carlo took all kind of Eucharistic miracles, and some people said, that is a miracle you have. And I've been trying to make, I tried to get it developed, enlarged, like my friend sent me, enlarged, and they said at the drugstore, we can't enlarge it too many pixels. Well, a year later, my friend was able to get it enlarged. I've handed it out to priests, priest that visited from Africa.
0: Is it still unclear to people, though? Like, when people see it, are they still not sure what they're seeing?
3: Well, they say there's a face.
0: Oh, okay.
3: They say there's a face.
0: Well, you started on a question, and I interrupted you, and I apologize, because there's only 2 minutes left, so I want you to get to what you wanted. Okay. Thank you, Patty.
3: The question is, I have a relative that left the church. I said, how could you leave the church when I've showed you Jesus is in the Eucharist? How do you convince a non-Catholic or a fallen away Catholic that that is Jesus? And that's why we take such care when the host falls on the floor.
0: Right, right. How do you, William, give us some help. You only have 90 seconds, but how can we help people to come to know Christ in the Eucharist?
2: Yeah, for people that maybe they're looking at the photograph and they're coming to it, they're approaching it from a very skeptical point of view, son. We happen to have it very often. I am not saying that whatever appears there in the photo is not Jesus. I'm not saying that at all. The Lord knows, and I trust your testimony. But maybe people are approaching this, and they're very skeptical. Start what we know by faith. Start with that. Whatever people say, tell them, okay, remember, you may deny this, but our Lord is truly present in the Eucharist because he said so. He said, this is my body. In all the Gospels, he said, this is my body. And in the Gospel of St. John, he said that you must partake in order to have eternal life. He said, my flesh is true food. Tell your friends and tell your family, look, maybe you don't believe this, but you don't have to see a miracle to know Jesus is there. Say, this is what has been shown to me. Here's the greater miracle. Tell them the greater miracle is already happening in every Eucharist all around the world. Under the appearances of bread and wine, our Lord is substantially present, body, blood, soul, and divinity, and we know that because our Lord himself tells us that.
0: Patty, I'm so happy to have received your call. I want to just add one thing to what William said. I was invited to see a movie recently, and it's called Adore Him.

0: He is here. And it's about just what happened to you has happened to many, many people. They have come to experience Christ in adoration, seeing him, hearing him, feeling his healing in their heart. So if you can, Patty, I would suggest go online and look for Adore Him, He is Here. Watch the trailer and maybe share that movie with some people. It's coming out in October. It's not out yet. But I do believe very much in these. It's very common, I think, for Christ to make his presence known to people in adoration. So I want to promote the film a little bit and also affirm you, Patty. William Albrecht, you're a superstar. Thanks. We love it when you're here.
1: I had a great time, brother. Look forward to being back with you all again soon.
0: So, well, it will be soon because every time we ask, you say yes when somebody else cancels. All right, coming up, Dr. Always. Greg Pupchick. If he cancels, it'll be William Albrecht. If he doesn't, it's Dr. Greg Pupchick on anxiety. Right after this, with Catholic Answers Live.
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7: 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How you pray is really up to you. 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
9: 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Today we pray for those who are depressed. O Holy Spirit, Lord of Light, we worship you, whose presence brings love, joy, and peace. Be present to those who are suffering through the darkness of depression. Heal their wounds, their strength renew. On their dryness, pour your dew. Bear the fruits of love, joy, and peace in their souls. Reveal to them the many signs of your goodness. Make gratitude and hope spring up anew in their hearts, and console them with the fire of your love. Amen.
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0: Welcome back. Catholic Answers Live. We're having a great Monday here, and it just keeps getting better and better. Dr. Greg Popchek here with us, psychotherapist, author, co-host with his wife Lisa of EWTN's More to Life, and now Even More to Life on YouTube, which we'll ask him about in a second here. He's Catholic, deeply faithful, and also a psychologist. So the answers, you get both sides of it there, the spiritual and the psychological. And today we'll apply that to questions about anxiety, basically. He's the author of Unworried, A Life Without Anxiety, and many, many other books. And he's the co-founder of CatholicCounselors.com. Dr. Greg Popchek, welcome.
1: Thank you for having me, Si. Great to be here.
0: Even More to Life? Now we get Even More to Life? Tell me what
1: even
0: that's...
1: Even More to Life, yes. So, of course, More to Life is our daily EWTN radio program, but as of last week, we dropped our YouTube podcast, Even More to Life, which is all calls for the whole show, so we're excited to have people check it out on YouTube.
0: Oh, so you do it live, with live calls? Is that it?
1: Mm-hmm. Yep.
0: Oh, good for
1: you.
0: Yes,
1: sir. Yeah, so take calls for the whole show, so it'll be fun, yeah.
0: And wait, do you see people? Like, it's video calls? Or it's audio calls?
1: No. Folks are just calling in or emails, but they can, you know, the whole show is just a call. So where the radio program, you know, has other reflections and guests and that sort of thing.
0: Yeah.
1: Even More to Life is just calls wall to wall. So
0: right.
1: it's a great opportunity for our listeners to check in and ask whatever questions they've got about living the Catholic difference in their life and relationships.
0: So I can still call and disguise my voice like I usually do, because you won't be able to see me on video.
1: Yes.
0: So, all right. Yeah, yeah. Bob from Tucson, welcome back.
2: Hello, my name
0: Hello.
2: Is Y. Wellett.
0: Y. Wellett.
1: I don't know who it is.
0: Yes.
1: Who is that guy?
0: What a mysterious figure he is. That's a terrible name. 888-318-7884. You got questions about anxiety? You are welcome to call. It seems to be everywhere these days. People expressing their, I think maybe dealing with more worries than usual. I'm not sure, but also a sense that people have serious anxiety disorders, which at least when I was a kid, I don't remember a great deal of talk about that kind of thing. So I'll just ask you this. How should we understand that? Anxiety, this what seems to be an uptick in anxiety from the psychological and the spiritual perspective, and when is it too much? When does ordinary worry become too much and we should think of it as something more serious?
1: Well, yeah. And, you know, I think historically people have tended to kind of wait until their life was burning down before they would seek any kind of help.
0: Yes.
1: And so, you know, if you're at the point where the anxiety is making it difficult, not impossible, but difficult for you to do the things that you love to do or that you need to do, I think then it's a good idea to just go in and talk to somebody, because mm-hmm. The quicker you get help, the quicker you could recover from it. You know, about one in five appointments to the doctor's office are for anxiety disorders. In any given year, 20% of adults will have a diagnosable anxiety disorder. So it's really very common. But then there are many, many, many, many more people who struggle with worry and stress and anxiety who don't necessarily seek help for their issue, or who maybe don't necessarily, you know, rate a diagnosis of an anxiety disorder, but it's still impacting their life. And, you know, the fact is God doesn't want us to experience that anxiety. He wants us to be able to be peaceful. He wants us to be joyful. He wants to be confident, and he wants us to give us grace to do it, which doesn't mean, by the way, that we're letting God down in any way by being anxious, but it means that he is inviting us to experience greater peace and joy in our lives.
0: I do think people think we're letting God down sometimes. I mean, Jesus is pretty explicit. Don't be anxious. Don't worry. He does it. So yeah. I think as a Christian, it's very easy to think I'm not keeping a command of Jesus because I'm so worried and he told me not to be. So what do you say to that? People who feel like they're letting God down?
1: Yeah, no, that's a great point. The reality is it's not a command, it's an invitation.

0: right? You know, God is saying, I want to do this for you. I want to give you peace. I want to help you not worry. I want to, you to know that I'm caring for you and you can trust me. So it's an invitation, not a command. And so, you know, we sometimes, again, we beat up on ourselves, like you were saying, for being anxious. But the reality is we need to bring that anxiety to God and say, you know, Lord, teach me how to respond to this. By all means, you know, if it's your will, take it away. But while I'm dealing with it, show me how to respond to this in a way that's going to help me be my best, that will help bring out the best in the people around me, that will glorify you. Just show me step by step how to claim that peace. And the one thing I would say, a lot of times what we'll do as Christians when we're feeling anxious is we'll say, well, I tried to give it to God, but then it landed right back in my lap. So like, why does God keep giving it back? Or, you know, have I not really given it to God? Maybe I give it to God, but I still held on to it in some way. Or, you know, what's wrong with me? Why isn't he just taking it away? And the metaphor I like to use for that, is when I was a kid, I had terrible math anxiety. You know, I would sit there in front of the problems and they would all just swim and I would cry and it was awful. But I would beg my parents to help me. I would say, please, you know, in fact, what I wanted them to do was just answer the questions. Just tell me the answer so I can get through this. And they never did because they just didn't love me enough. No, that's not. They never did my homework for me.
1: That's the way it felt at the time.
0: They never did my homework for me.
1: Yeah.
0: Yeah, it did, right? And that's how it feels when we give it to God and it kind of lands back in our lap. But the thing is, what my parents did was they sat with me and they talked me through the steps. It's like, okay, you know, this plus this is that. And then what's the next step? And then what are you doing? And the reason they did that was because they didn't want me to be afraid next time. You know, they wanted to help me be more confident in handling these things so I wouldn't have to be afraid the next time. Well, a lot of times when we give something to God, he doesn't take it away. He sits next to us. And he walks us through the steps. And he does it not because he doesn't love us enough to take the problem away. He does it because he wants us to not have to be afraid of the next time we have to deal with these things. And so each time, you know, he sits with us and walks us through it. If we ask him to show us how to do it, we grow stronger and become more confident. You know, again, a lot of times we think that the only options are, you know, either God takes it away or I have to deal with it. But really, you know, the whole kind of process of discipleship is saying, okay, God, you know, walk through this with me and show me what to do. And that's 98% of how he works with us, because he wants us to be stronger. He wants us to be co-workers in the vineyard, right? And we can't do that if we're locked up in fear. So he wants to walk us through the steps of being calm and reclaiming that calm and peace.
1: What a beautiful idea, though, that he's parenting us, really. He's... Yeah. It's almost, you could almost say he's a loving father.
0: Crazy, right? Yeah, that's right.
1: That's
0: exactly right.
1: That's crazy. Yeah,
0: yeah. No, that's exactly right. No, I mean, and we do this number on ourselves. It's like, right. Oh, what's wrong with me? I gave it to God. And
1: right.
0: He didn't take it away. That must be on me. Maybe I'm grasping onto it. No, I mean, if we've given it to God sincerely, but he didn't take it away, it means that he wants to teach us how to handle it. And so the next step, again, is by all means, continue to say, Lord, take it away if it's your will. But while I have to deal with it, show me the next step. You know, not even show me how to fix the whole thing. So just show me the next step. Right. And sometimes the next step is doing something about the problem. Other times the next step is stepping back and finding some way to take care of myself so that I can calm my brain down and start thinking through the solutions. You know, because a lot of times we'll say, well, there's nothing I can do about it. There's nothing I can do. But then if I, you know, eat some protein or take a nap or take a walk or do something else, I can step away from the problem for, you know, 20 minutes and take care of myself. And all of a sudden my logical brain turns back on and I'm able to cooperate with grace a little bit more effectively. And then suddenly I start getting ideas for, oh, I could do this. I could do that. You know, and that's where I start to find those things. But again, most of our prayer tends to be God, take it away. God, take it away. God, take it, which is fine. But if it doesn't go away, then the next step is really, Lord, okay, teach me how to deal with this and show me how to respond to this in a way that's going to help me be my best, that'll try to bring out the best of the people around me and glorify you in the process. And that also starts to focus me on what God's calling me to do in response to this, right? Because it's not just, how do I feel better? It's how do I be my best? How do I challenge the people around me to be their best? How do I glorify God in this? And that really gives me some clues on how he might want me to respond.
1: 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Dr. Greg Pupchek, our guest, in addition to More to Life and Even More to Life, The author of Unworried, A Life Without Anxiety. 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

0: Welcome back. Dr. Greg Popcheck, our guest, Unworried, A Life Without Anxiety, the book we're referring to today as we talk about anxiety from the perspective of a psychologist, which is exactly what he is, and of a Catholic, which is also exactly what he is. So 888-318-7884. I note in the book Unworried that you say that anxiety isn't primarily caused by stressful events. And I personally find stressful events stressful. So, well, what are you talking about when you?
1: That's crazy, Si. What are you talking about?
0: That's two times I've been crazy. Two times I've had a professional psychologist call me crazy in one show, and we're not even a quarter of a way through that. Okay.
1: More to come.
0: If it's in your professional opinion, sure, fine. Yeah. But if it's not stressful events that cause this anxiety, what is it? What's the origin of this?
1: Well, this is interesting. So anxiety is actually caused by feeling disconnected from the supports in our life. So they're disconnected from God, disconnected from the people, disconnected from even my best self. So let me give you an example. If I'm going through a hard time, but I feel like the people who love me are coming around me and supporting me and there for me, I'm going to be less anxious than I would if I didn't have those people around me. And if I'm going through regular times, but I feel cut off from those people, I'm going to feel anxious anyway. Because the brain is actually wired to be anxious when we feel alone. And think about it from even an evolutionary standpoint, right? Let's say I'm walking through the woods all by myself. You know, a saber-toothed tiger could come out and bite my head off any time, right? So I need to be on high alert. But if I'm walking with my tribe, then I got people who are watching my back and I can relax. We are biologically wired to be calmer and peaceful when we feel connected to the people who love us, to God who loves us, and to our best selves. And when we allow problems, or when problems separate us from those connections or threaten those connections in some way, that's when we start to experience anxiety. St. Augustine talked about the difference between the press of troubles, which is just sort of, you know, life, when I'm going through the stuff on a Tuesday that I have to handle, versus oppression, which is when the press of troubles separates us from God, or separates us from the people who love us, or separates us from our best self. And that's when we start to experience oppression and anxiety. And so certainly problems do have something to do with it. And if I don't know what to do about my problems, that is stressful. But even in those situations, if I have enough people around me who love and support me and I feel connected to them, I'm going to be able to deal with those problems without anxiety.
0: Wonderful. I need my tribe. I think that's right. And you know what? Do you think that is in part why we have, like, St. Paul, for example, or St. Peter assuring us about the communion of saints and those who are surrounding us? Like, there's a certain sense in which we're being told by the apostles, look, you are part of a really big tribe. Like, you got this tribe all around you all the time. Stop sweating it, I guess, is the underlying message.
1: That's right. Yeah. And in fact, you know, we God is always present. We have the communion of saints. And again, none of this is to make anybody who's listening feel guilty for feeling anxious. As we said at the set of the top, you know, it's an invitation. Jesus gives us an invitation to peace.

0: scruples, on the other hand, says, well, there are a million things that I might have done wrong, but I'm not 100% sure, but I'm probably sure that, and I don't know, and I'm just going to sit here and feel awful about it, and that's what God wants me to do. And that's kind of what you're describing. You're watching videos about people who are talking about different sins, or you should do this, or you shouldn't do that, and you recognize that maybe you have done some of those things, so now you're starting to worry about it. There's no clear sense of being convicted about something and needing to learn from it and do better. It's just this sort of all-consuming sense of worry and anxiety that I'm just wrong, and I just have to sit here in this wrongness and be wrong, and God can't love me. That's scrupulosity. And so scruples is that unhealthy sense of condemnation that comes with guilt. Scrupulosity goes beyond that and can actually become a kind of anxiety disorder, where with scrupulosity, there's a part of the brain that's responsible for this sort of sinking feeling in your gut when something goes wrong. And it's called the right caudate nucleus. It's part of your limbic system. And your limbic system is your emotional brain. So what happens with scrupulosity is, like, there's this little pinched nerve in that part of the brain that goes, there's something wrong, there's something wrong, there's something wrong. And then your thinking brain says, yeah, I'm not seeing anything. You let it go. And then my limbic system says, no, there's really something wrong, there's something wrong. And then my thinking brain says, nah, there's nothing, just get away from me, kid, you bother me, right? And then limbic says, no, there's really something wrong. So then my cortex invents a ritual. It says, fine, I will give you something to do to make you stop. So now I want you to say 50 Our Fathers, or I want you to go confess your sins a million times, or I want you to give, you know, it gives you this ritual to kind of focus on, supposedly to help you feel less anxious, but it tends to just cause this sort of, you know, this spiral out. And so scrupulosity is a kind of OCD, obsessive compulsive disorder, that rather than focusing on physical contamination, like my hands are dirty, or maybe I, you know, left the stove on, and focuses on spiritual contamination. And so that can actually improve with the right kind of treatment, but it is a disorder. So what you're describing is at the very least scruples, if not scrupulosity. And I would really recommend seeking some good professional counseling to help you kind of deal with that anxiety and work through that. It's the kind of thing that we deal with a lot at CatholicCounselors.com, because there aren't a lot of places that deal with this kind of issue. The usual treatment, for example, for obsessive compulsive disorder is what's called exposure and response prevention therapy. So, for example, if I'm afraid to have my hands dirty, a therapist might have me put a little dirt on my hands and then learn some different techniques to relax through that. Well, the problem with scrupulosity, I can't tell a client to go out and sin and then do breathing exercises, right? So there's a whole different approach to treating scrupulosity than classic OCD. And it's something that we really specialize in at CatholicCounselors.com.
1: David, I'm going to say thank you very much for the call. I hope that was helpful. The number here is 888-318-7884, 888-318-7884. If you want to talk about anxiety, Dr. Greg Pupchak, our guest, More to Life with Dr. Greg and Lisa Pupchak, mornings on the EWTN Global Catholic Radio Network, but now even More to Life. Find that on YouTube. It has started on YouTube. Let's come back out here to Southern California. Craig in Southern California, welcome. Go ahead with your question.
2: Hey guys, thanks for taking my call. Sai, a longtime listener, never thought I'd be calling in.
1: Well, I'm glad you did. We're neighbors. You're here in Southern California. I'm glad to talk with you.
2: Yeah, right down the road into Temecula. Dr. Pupchak, thanks for taking my call. So my story, I'm a retired first responder, 32 years, saw a lot of bad stuff, got busted up pretty bad several years ago, almost died. Fast forward, had a daughter that was killed by a drunk driver, and then just other life stuff. My wife and I recently had bouts of cancer, but all early detection, and just a lot of life stuff. So recently I've been dealing, and I have been diagnosed with PTSD, but recently I've had anxiety / I guess depression, and I've had it for about the last 3 months pretty bad. I am seeing a Catholic counselor, talking to him. I think you might know the name if I mentioned it, but I won't. But I enjoy talking to him. But my question is, I finally woke up this morning and I just said, I'm done with this. My wife said, just be strong. And I've had a great day. I just said, I'm done doing this. Just have these things on my mind, like what's going to happen next, you know, and just the panic and stuff. And I want, and my doctor has prescribed medication, but I have not taken it. I just do not want to start taking medication. So my question to you, and I didn't realize you had a book, but when I hang up, me and my wife will get your book. What can I do to rid myself of this anxiety separate from medication? And can you just be mentally strong and through prayer beat this?
0: That's a great question. Thank you. So let's talk about the role of spirituality in recovery, because this is an important piece of it. The way I like to think of it is that imagine that you had a car, right? And grace and prayer and participating in the sacraments and all of our spiritual practices, that's like filling the tank. Okay, so it gives us that grace gives us the energy to make a change. But if I've got a full tank of gas and four flat tires or a cracked engine block, I'm still not going anywhere, right? Because grace builds on nature, it doesn't replace it. So I should pray, and I should, in fact, seek anointing of the sick. And that's something that a lot of people forget to do whenever they're struggling with anxiety, to get anointing. That's that sacrament of healing. And fill up the spiritual tank, if you will. But also recognize there are things that I need to do technique-wise be able to cooperate with that grace more effectively. We can talk about that more when we come back.
1: I'm sorry the break came right in the middle there, but if you'll hang on, we'll Dr. Popchek finish his answer and come back to you, Craig. 888-318-7884.
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4: This is Dale Alquist. When G.K. Chesterton was asked why he became Catholic, he said, "To get rid of my sins. Only the Catholic Church can do that." He said that when a man steps out of the confessional, he's 5 minutes old and his whole life has just started over again. When we confess our sins, our souls are wiped clean. We get to start all over again.
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7: Our Lord worked many miracles. Here are some of the characteristics about them. First, he worked them as signs to convince men of the fact that he who came to work these miracles was the one that was promised. He never worked a miracle to amaze a multitude. He never worked a miracle to satisfy his hunger or his thirst. He never worked a miracle to obtain a living. He never received money for the things which he accomplished. He refused to convert the stones of the wilderness into bread to satisfy his own hunger, or to cause water to gush out of a rock to slake his thirst. 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
1: Welcome back. Catholic Answers Live. Craig, right here in Southern California on the line. We're talking anxiety with Dr. Greg Popchek. And Craig's talking about a lifetime as a first responder, the physical and emotional consequences of that. And you were addressing that, Dr. Popchek.
0: Yeah. So we were, and Craig, you know, you were asking, you know, what were the spiritual ways to kind of respond to this? Is there, you know, what's the role of spirituality and all this? And I was explaining that it's like filling up your gas tank, but if you have, you know, four flat tires or a cracked engine block, you know, you're still not going to go anywhere. And so it's not that prayer doesn't matter, but it's also that prayer can't do the whole job because, as St. Thomas Aquinas says, grace builds on nature. It doesn't replace it. And so doing the psychological work, doing other things to address some of the physical concerns can also be very, very helpful. In fact, it's necessary. In terms of, you know, your recovery, I will always defer to the person who is who you're working with. And so, you know, you said that your doctor prescribed medication as well. So I'm going to encourage you to really take that that recommendation seriously. I will say, and this is something to discuss with your counselor, the research on anxiety disorders does tend to actually favor counseling alone, as opposed to counseling and medication, which is the gold standard for treating depression. So because you're saying that you're experiencing some depression and anxiety, it may be necessary for you to do both. But for folks who are just experiencing anxiety as opposed to both anxiety and depression, the research tends to suggest that going with counseling alone is your best first step, because what tends to happen is that the medication

0: If you want to change a behavior that's really hard for you, maybe look at what triggers that bad habit and attack that. If you're overeating and you tell yourself, I shouldn't do that, I shouldn't do that, I'd agree, you shouldn't. But if the thing that triggers you to overeat is that you don't feel good about yourself, all you're doing by mentally reprimanding yourself is setting yourself up to fail again. Get off the crazy train. Maybe when you're tempted to overeat, you should do something that makes you feel great about yourself, like working out or helping another person. If you're tempted to lust, if your trigger's loneliness, don't sit there and try to battle your favorite sin. 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
3: The month of September is devoted to Our Lady of Sorrows. It commemorates the profound union of heart that existed between the Mother of the Redeemer and the Savior, through which she experienced many interior sorrows as a consequence of His mission. We ask Mary to pray for us so that we can unite ourselves to her in her sorrow, in the hope that we will one day also share her joy in the triumph of her Son.
4: I firmly believe that prayer is communication with God. And if we know that God is a loving Father, why wouldn't we want to talk to God? The reality is, we've got to talk to our family, we've got to talk to our friends, and if God is real, and God is definitely real, He wants to hear about our day. He also wants to know how we're doing and what our needs are. Prayer is communication with God.
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6: A federal report confirmed what pro-lifers have warned about for 15 years. Obamacare is subsidizing abortion. The Government Accountability Office found 1,719 Obamacare health plans cover elective abortion, reaching 4.4 million Americans. That's 683 more plans than in 2014, leaving pro-life families with fewer and fewer ways to avoid these plans. President Obama promised federal funds would never pay for abortion. That promise was an accounting gimmick. This report proves it. Your tax dollars are underwriting abortion coverage right now. 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
8: Hello, and thank you for joining us for the special novena of Holy Hours as we prepare for the beatification of Archbishop Fulton J. Sheen. We come to you from the Cathedral of St. Mary of the Immaculate Conception here in the Diocese of Peoria, and in the presence of our Eucharistic Lord, as we gather to reflect upon the life and legacy of Archbishop Fulton Sheen. Tonight, I will be offering the reflection and presiding at this special Holy Hour. Our topic this evening is evangelization, and how Archbishop Sheen was a master at evangelization, inviting us to follow his example to bring others to Jesus Christ.
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